0: Strait of Hormuz. Iranian state media reports Bandar Abbas, Kish Island, other areas in southern Iran have been hit in this latest round. And Iran's Revolutionary Guard Corps claims to have launched missiles and drones against American forces in Bahrain and Kuwait, where two U.S. officials tell us Patriot anti-aircraft missiles are being used in spite of their growing scarcity in the U.S. inventory. The American naval blockade also resumed late today. It's a lot to digest. New strikes. Talks of them extending through next week. That sometimes you need a ground campaign line. And there was still more. A lot of it, the opposite, just the opposite of what the president said just yesterday, which was, just to refresh your memory, that when this is all over and the United States controls the Strait of Hormuz, that the United States will, quote, be reimbursed at the rate of 20% on all cargo shipped for any and all costs necessary to do the job of providing safety and security to this very volatile section of the world. Again, he said, will be reimbursed. And a few hours after posting this, the president said just about the same thing on camera.
1: Yeah, I want to be reimbursed because we're protecting a very rich portion of the world. We're spending money. And so what we've done is we are going to be reimbursed for protection. We're protecting by the countries that we're helping.
0: Today, though, a big never mind. Countries will not pay a 20% fee for protection, as yesterday Trump said. Here's how today Trump explained it.
1: I was called by different people, different countries, kings and emirs and all of the people that we all know and we all love, and they've been, frankly, they've been very strong partners. And they said, we'd love to do it a different way. We'd love to invest in the United States with billions and billions of dollars and continue our record setting, because there's never been a time like this for the United States with the factories, with the plants, with everything else. And we would like to invest tremendously in the United States, as opposed to charging a fee. And I like that, actually, because I don't think anybody should be able to charge a fee for the strait or for any other strait relationship in terms of other sections of the world.
0: So there you have it. The tolls are off, at least for today. And if Trump history is any guide, be very, very, very, very, very wary of all those promises of billions and billions in new investments. We start off tonight with our chief White House correspondent and the anchor of The Source, Caitlin Collins. Caitlin, a lot from the president today, including ramping up his rhetoric against Iran. What does that tell you about any possible diplomatic avenue?
2: It doesn't seem to be good right now. We have not gotten any indication that there is a real effort that's working to get the talks back on track. Now, the president in the past, John, over the last couple of months of this, as you know, has used language like what he was saying there to Trey Youngs to Fox News as a negotiating tactic to try to get Iran back to the table by saying that, yeah, going after their power plants is under consideration and is something that he might do starting as soon as next week, as he was threatening there. Now, before, when the president has made these kinds of threats, the questions about possible war crimes has been brought up to many of his own senior aides who've been asked about that. And so it just kind of reveals the negotiating tactic that the president uses, but also the fact that he also follows up on these threats, as we are now on night four of these renewed strikes after the White House told Congress that, yes, the war is formally back on. And so it remains to be seen if this is just another example of the president using that tough language as a negotiating tactic, or if he actually plans to follow through on it, given so far the negotiations and the tactics have not been working.
0: And a big about face yesterday, the president posted and then said on camera, we're going to have tolls or a fee at the Strait of Hormuz today, a big reversal. What are your sources telling you about that about face?
2: Well, it wasn't some well-defined, thought-out kind of announcement from the president when he said they were going to charge this 20% toll on cargo going through the strait, which initially a lot of people were asking who exactly is going to pay that. And that's why when I asked him in the Oval Office yesterday those questions, and he floated the idea of Gulf allies, these Gulf nations, paying this. I mean, many of them were caught off guard by this. None of them had publicly committed to doing so or even really commented on it after the president said as much yesterday. And it really sparked basically a 24-hour scramble inside the White House over, one, the president announcing that there were going to be tolls, something that the Secretary of State, Marco Rubio, and the Vice President, J.D. Vance, have spoken out before. because the White House's concern was that it would give credence and credibility to Iran's previous suggestions that they're going to charge tolls for ships that come through the Strait of Hormuz. The argument from the White House has been so far, no one should be charging tolls or any kind of fees for anything going through any international waterways. And so it never seemed to be a real plan in the first place because there was no real mechanism for how exactly that would work, which is why it was pretty unsurprising when the president called it off today and then cited, you know, these investments, which, as you noted, is something people should be skeptical of because we've seen those pledges before. They're not really well defined and it's not clear. But the one thing that the Gulf nations are happy about is that the president has backed off of that announcement from yesterday.
0: For now, Caitlin Collins, appreciate the great reporting there. And join Caitlin, of course, at the top of the hour for The Source. And joining us now to discuss further, former senior U.S. diplomat Alan Ayer. He was a member of the team that negotiated the 2015 nuclear deal with Iran. Also, the former deputy assistant secretary of state for the Middle East, Dana Stroll. Alan, I want to start with you. The president said a lot today. One of the things he said, if you listen to that Fox interview, was not ruling out a ground campaign, saying, quote, sometimes you need a ground campaign. We have other people who would do that for us, do the ground campaign for us. Number one, is that bluster to get Iran back to the negotiating table or with a different posture at the negotiating table in your view? And I assume the other people, if this is real, would be Israel?
3: I don't know if it would be Israel, John, or the Kurds. We all remember that originally part of his war plans that Israel pitched to him were Kurds acting up in western Iran and moving east. So I don't know. But to answer your original question, yeah, I assume it's bluster or at least ideas that came to his mind while he was speaking. I think one thing we've all seen during the course of this Iran war is that our president lacks executive function sometime when talking to the press. And so he says things that perhaps upon reflection, he doesn't really mean.
0: Well, yesterday it was the tolls. Maybe tomorrow it will be the ground today and tomorrow we'll clean it up, the ground part of it. We'll come back to that. Dana, the president also threatening to escalate strikes again, as he's done in the past, mentioning power plants, mentioning bridges. Not the first time he has threatened these targets. Do you see a strategy here? Where is he trying to go, and how do you think Iran will respond? Or do they get, at some point, does Iran get immune to what the president says because he keeps saying it?
4: I think Iran is already immune to what the president says. He keeps saying things like this, and he really has no plan here. So escalating to civilian infrastructure, first of all, opens up the aperture for Iran to respond in kind. They're already attacking tankers again in the Gulf, to expand again for them to civilian infrastructure across the Gulf, Jordan and Israel would be terrible for the region after how much it has suffered this year. And secondly, it sets up the United States to possibly be complicit in the commission of war crimes and violations of the law of armed conflict if the United States is targeting infrastructure that is for civilian use. So no plan here, no agenda.
0: Alan, as we mentioned at the top of the show, the president walking back, essentially just abandoning this demand that the 20% tolls on 20% of the value of a goods passing through. A, I assume that never made any sense to you. But B, the question I'm trying to answer is, where are we? We're talking about things, laying out goals, laying out potential avenues out that, in my view, seem to have little to do with why the president started this in the first place.
3: Exactly right, John. Quite simply, the U.S. administration is flailing. It is trying failed policies. Again, incremental attacks on Iran and its coastal facilities will not get Iran to change its red lines closer to U.S. red lines. And again, we do not have sufficient military force to keep the strait open if Iran uses threats in the rockets, drones, fast attack craft to threaten maritime traffic in the strait, because the maritime insurance industry, ship owners, cargo owners will not risk it. So I don't know what President Trump is doing. He might have a plan, or he might just be going back to his greatest hits where he blows things up and says, we sunk the Navy, we destroyed the Air Force. Isn't that wonderful?
0: Well, Dana, that gets to the point, and it's a matter of war and peace. And so there are times where you're almost tempted to make a joke about this, but you can't. You can't, because if the war and peace, the safety of our troops, the lives of the people of Iran, the geopolitical economic effect, and more and more and more. But to the point there, the president, you know, doesn't like the idea of a fee to transmate, the fee he proposed. The strait must stay open, otherwise others would do the same thing. Sometimes at the White House, they say Trump's unpredictability is his brilliance. He keeps people off guard. Is there anything in the inconsistent things he says almost on a daily basis, sometimes on an hourly basis, that you see as a strategy?
4: Again, there is no strategy here. There, one could argue that when it comes to adversaries and enemies like Iran, unpredictability coming from Washington, D.C. could keep them on their toes. But we've seen this play over and over and over. And so now when President Trump speaks, nobody believes him. And furthermore, the challenge here is not just the signaling we're doing to our adversaries like Tehran. It's to our partners in the Middle East who are under the receiving end of really serious missile and drone attacks every single day. And for them to try to calibrate what their security strategies are going to be, given this whiplash from Washington, is only further going to erode and undermine the ability of the United States to work with what's left of our alliances and partnerships.
0: Alan, some video released today by Iran's semi-official Fars news agency. Careful about the credibility of that, but it purports to show multiple drone and missile launchers, unclear their intended target. But we do know that Bahrain intercepted incoming Iranian fire today, according to an advisor to Bahrain's king. The Gulf states are complaining Iran should not be attacking us. What is Iran's strategy here if these what you're seeing right there is actually true?
3: Well, Iran's strategy is simple. It wants its threatening escalation. Right now, it's attacking some of the more vulnerable Gulf countries. You'll notice it's not attacking the UAE or the Kingdom of Saudi Arabia, but it's attacking what it calls U.S. military bases in Oman and Jordan and Qatar, which it said it will do. This, again, Iran has been telegraphing its strategy. It said it's threatened Gulf countries that if you side with the U.S., we will attack U.S. military bases because we see you as complicit. But the key point is they still have sufficient escalatory space. They have not yet resumed attacks on GCC energy facilities, which they could well do if the U.S. starts doing these war crimes that Dana talked about, power plants, bridges, desalination plants.
0: A lot from the president today in words, but at the end of the day, more questions, I think, than answers. Alan Ayer, Dana Stroll, appreciate the time. Both of you, thanks so much. Up next for us, two key developments in the wake of those deadly ICE-connected shootings during traffic stops, one in Houston, one in Maine. One, suspending those stops. The other, news is on body cams, which officers in both of these killings were not wearing. Also, the president's been talking about the primetime speech he plans to make Thursday night on election security. The question is, what exactly will he be announcing?
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7: Two very big policy shifts from ICE today. Here's the first. Under pressure from lawmakers and in the wake of two ICE-related fatal shootings in just days, the Trump administration ordering the agency to suspend most traffic stops. The border czar, Tom Homan, explained the decision.
8: It's not a policy change. It's a temporary pause. It's a short pause just to make sure we're doing the right thing.
7: That pause, he says, it's not a change. That pause, he says, would last about 2 weeks. And another big development late today, a DHS spokesperson tells us the rollout of body cameras to agents is now, quote, a top priority. Neither the agents involved in last week's killing in Houston nor the ones yesterday in Biddeford, Maine, were issued body cameras. This and all the rest of the footage of Juan Duran Guerrero's last moments alive comes from unofficial sources. Duran Guerrero was 26. He had a partner and a 3-year-old daughter. He was authorized to work in the United States with two jobs and a Social Security number. More now from CNN's Jason Carroll.
9: Maine lawmakers say there are still many unanswered questions about why ICE officers used deadly force when they stopped Johan Duran Guerrero at this intersection early Monday in Biddeford, Maine.
10: Homeland Security was saying that the officer feared for their life. That's what they always say, that the individual weaponized their car. But then we heard 12 hours later in the day that they feared for public safety. This man was shot 4 times through the windshield. So there was an ICE officer shooting him directly in the face.
9: Democratic Maine Congressman Jared Golden posted on X, unfortunately, the ICE officers involved in this incident were not yet wearing body cameras, which could have helped to establish those necessary facts. DHS needs to make this a priority. DHS released a statement blaming Democrats for government shutdowns that they say delayed the rollout of body cameras, adding, body cameras have been deployed to more than half of the field offices, with the remaining half to receive them in the next 60 days. Body-worn cameras were absent in both deadly ICE-involved shootings in Maine and Texas, though $20 million in funding has been allocated for them, and the department has pledged to roll them out for the past 5 months. That is little comfort for those calling for accountability and transparency.
11: People have to realize this is not normal, and it cannot become normal at all.
12: This is murder with impunity, and this could be happening to any one of us, any one of us. He's 26-year-old with a child. He has a legitimate reason for being here. He had Social Security. It's horrific.
13: No peace!
9: As protests continue, CNN is learning more about the man who was killed. His father told Blue Radio, a popular station in Colombia, His son was working as a cleaner and a delivery driver, hoping to build a future for his family.
3: He has his wife and his three-year-old girl. He is a very hardworking person, a very loving person, and a person who loves his family very much. His daughter, his little three-year-old daughter, he worked for them.
9: A neighbor telling CNN Duran Guerrero was a good husband and father.
3: He wasn't a bad guy. And the speculation that he was a criminal and had an order of deportation, that's a total lie.
14: And Jason Carroll joins me now. Jason, tell us what else you're learning about this victim.
15: Well, we're hearing a lot about Duran Guerrero coming from his father, who talked about his work ethic. He said that this is someone who had a work permit, that he had legal documents. He talked about, John, how he would get up early for work to work one job, and then very late in the day, he would go and work as a delivery man. And, you know, we heard from some folks on social media who say in the area, they actually remember him being a delivery man because he was so friendly. Also, we can tell you, John, that his mother talked about her son as well, saying the following, saying, "You went to search for the American dream, and that same country ended your life." She followed up with, "Fly high, my angel." John?
14: Jason Carroll, appreciate the great reporting. Thank you very much. And joining us now for more on this, the former acting director of ICE, John Sandwag, and Chuck Wexler. He's the executive director of the Police Executive Research Forum and author of a 2013 report on U.S. Customs and Border Patrol's use of deadly force, a report that made policy recommendations, including ones to relating shooting at vehicles. Gentlemen, thank you both for being here. John, let me start with you. What do you make of ICE deciding to pause or suspend vehicle stops, a tactic we've seen frequently used to apprehend immigrants, but also, sadly, frequently leading to tragedy?
16: Yeah, John, absolutely necessary, right? And I have to give credit to Secretary Mullen for implementing this change. John, traffic stops, you know, are inherently very difficult. And I think Chuck can speak to this better than I can, but I think he'd tell you that it's one of the most dangerous things that law enforcement do. But it's not something that ICE has historically done. The vast majority of ICE's immigration arrests have actually been of taking people who are already in someone else's custody, transferring them from state and local jails into ICE custody or taking them from Border Patrol stations. Really, this is something we saw an uptick on during the Trump administration, in part because the border numbers have dropped, in part because the administration is trying to drive up these total numbers of immigration arrests. But the simple reality is that the numbers don't lie, right? We've had at least 18 shootings, all involving vehicular stops, 5 fatalities. There's a direct correlation there, and it was critical that the Secretary put a pause on it and to at least take a deeper look and see why is this happening and what can we do to prevent this from reoccurring. So I do applaud them for this decision.
14: But Chuck, we heard Tom Homan say it's a pause, not a policy change. Is it a pause just because of what's happened in the last several days? This, obviously, we've been through this now for months and months and months. Should they have been thinking about this before these tragedies, number one, and do you believe it should be a permanent change?
17: Well, first of all, I think it is a good idea that they pause, but if they simply pause and continue to do what they've been doing, that's not the answer. What they should do is they should look at their policy, and we did make recommendations in 2013. It was about Border Patrol and the strict prohibition against deadly force using motor vehicles. So I would say take a look at their policy. Look, in 1972, the New York City Police Department had 950 shootings. Half of those were shooting at motor vehicles. Two teenagers died in 1972. And in 1972, Patrick V. Murphy, then the commissioner, said, you know what, we need a strict prohibition against shooting at motor vehicles. The next year, they cut in half. And that policy has been the standard in many municipal police departments. I think there's a different way to accomplish what ICE wants to do. I think they should step back. I think they should strengthen their policy. I think they should look at their training. Body-worn cameras are important, but they won't prevent this. They may help document what happens. But so I think I applaud them for pausing, but don't go back and use the same policy and expect different results.
14: John, do you see any other reason, rationale that this is happening more again than this reported quota to get 2,000 arrests a day out of ICE? And should that be paused and reconsidered as well? Any specific number?
16: Oh, John, absolutely, right? Quotas are a disaster in immigration enforcement. Every time the administration puts ICE under pressure, we start seeing things like this. There's a reason for it, John, right? It drives ICE, first of all, in terms of the quality of the immigration enforcement, just by nature of the way that works, is that generally speaking, criminals, when they're at large, are much harder to find. It's much more tedious, slower work than are individuals who are just run-of-the-mill economic migrants or individuals who are asylum seekers. People like Mr. Guerrero here. And so I think, look, every time we've seen this administration put these quotas on ICE, that's when we saw things like Minneapolis happen. That's when we saw them reverting to tactics that the agents themselves put the agents, frankly, in a dangerous position when they're in uncomfortable circumstances like these vehicular stops. So I would hope that the administration is truly committed to doing some of these policies like worst first and going after the worst of the worst and everything we're hearing about, that will lift these quotas, instead let the agents go do what they do best, try to put in the time and effort to find those individuals who do pose a threat to public safety, get them off the streets, and we can work on the rest of our immigration troubles, you know, down the line.
7: Chuck, it was after the fatal shootings that John just mentioned, Minneapolis, back in January. Kristi Noem was the DHS secretary at the time, and she vowed, this is on February 2nd, to, quote, rapidly acquire and deploy body cameras to DHS law enforcement across the country. In April, the funding for those cameras was passed, but the distribution of those cameras, the DHS says, is still ongoing. Today, they announced a plan to have an officer in each arrest team wearing a camera as they work towards equipping every officer is the goal ultimately, but one on each team at least will have one. Should it be taking this long?
17: Well, no, it shouldn't take this long. And in fact, I mean, American policing have implemented body-worn cameras. Interesting thing about body-worn cameras is when they were first introduced to American police, they pushed back. Now you can't take body-worn cameras away from municipal police because what they do is they show exactly right what happened. And I think if these officers really feared for their life, then if they had body-worn cameras, that might defend what they did. But without body-worn cameras, it leaves a lot of questions. So Take a pause, look at your policy, and start to implement body-worn cameras. And don't do any of these operations unless you have them.
7: Yeah, if you're a good cop, a good law enforcement officer, the camera's your friend. It backs up what you're doing on the ground.
17: Exactly.
7: There. And to that point, John, as someone who used to run ICE, obviously they could use the body cameras. It would help the good officers on the ground. It would help them back up in the cases where there are, sadly, a threat to their lives. They have to do something. Are there other training changes, policy changes you think could be beneficial right now to protect both the officers and the public?
16: Well, John, as Chuck said, look, if vehicular stops are going to be part of the ICE repertoire going forward, let's take a step back, take a real hard look at the training that the officers are getting, identify why this has been happening to that extent, and then remediate it, right? I generally speaking, I think for what ICE has historically done, I can't remember. I was thinking back on this the other day. I don't have any data in front of me. But I can't remember a single shooting, ICE shooting, during my time, you know, certainly during my 5 years at DHS working on ICE issues, not much less 18 in a year and a half, right? Certainly, you know, training is going to be a key part of any fix here, as Chuck indicates. Look at the policy. Can we limit these traffic stops to only when is this absolutely essential? But more importantly, let's make sure that the officers themselves can do this safely, so they're not in a position where they feel like they are, a threat of imminent, you know, serious bodily harm that requires them to use force. These are a tragedy. They're a tragedy not only for the subjects, not only for their families, but also really for the officers themselves and the agency itself. And it's behooved the agency to fix this problem before we restart the use of vehicular stops.
7: John Sandwick, Chuck Wessler, gentlemen, appreciate it very much. Thank you so much. And up next for us, the big announcement on elections that President Trump is promising for a primetime speech Thursday night. What we know about the specifics and what our political panel makes of it all. Also ahead, a live report from the reflecting pool, once again dry and once again under repair. Is there any evidence of a 300-yard slash in its liner that the president claims vandals made?
18: RK is the world's first zero-proof spirit that

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1: President Trump says he will address the nation Thursday night. He says one topic will be election security, an issue on which the president has a very long history of telling lies. Here's what the president told reporters earlier today.
2: It's really, really big news. And our country has to shape up. But that's what we're going to be talking about Thursday is it doesn't get bigger, because without free and fair elections, you don't have a country.
1: It's a Tuesday night. We are 16 weeks now from the midterm elections. And at the moment, the president is not getting his way when it comes to election changes he wants. For months, he's called on Senate Republicans to pass what he calls the Save America Act. That is stalled up on Capitol Hill. That bill would clear the way for a strict new voter ID law and proof of citizenship requirements for voting. The president also wants most mail-in voting to end. And of course, he has repeatedly shared unfounded claims that there was widespread voter fraud during the 2020 presidential election, which he lost to then candidate and President Joe Biden. Now, the president's lies certainly contributed to the January 6th attack on the Capitol. And even to today, he keeps making the false claim.
2: This year, they rigged an election. They rigged it like they've never rigged an election before.
3: The election was rigged and stolen.
4: The election was rigged.
1: Requirements for voting. The president also wants most mail-in voting to end. And of course, he has repeatedly shared unfounded claims that there was widespread voter fraud during the 2020 presidential election, which he lost to then candidate and President Joe Biden. Now, the president's lies certainly contributed to the January 6th attack on the Capitol. And even to today, he keeps making the false claim.
2: This year, they rigged an election. They rigged it like they've never rigged an election before.
3: The election was rigged and stolen.
4: The election was rigged. That election was rigged.
2: The radical left Democrats rigged the presidential election in 2020. And
5: by the way, that election was totally rigged.
3: It was a rigged election. But we did it again, and we got it right. Too big to rig.
1: Joining me now to discuss, former senior advisor to President Obama, David Axelrod, our CNN political commentator, S.C. Cupp, and former White House spokesman for President George W. Bush, Pete C. David Axelrod, I want to start with you. I don't want to revisit the rigged, which happens to be not true. The question is why? Why? Is this to pressure the Senate to pass the SAVE Act? The votes aren't there. Or is this to lay some predicate for come November, if the Democrats take the House and maybe even the Senate, to say, no, not legitimate?
6: Yeah, I hope I'm wrong, but I think that is the explanation. I think, you know, I do think the president does like revisiting 2020. That's part of his repertoire. I do think he wants to pressure the Senate. I don't think the Senate's going to cooperate. I hope that what we see on Thursday night is not the beginning of laying the foundation for claiming some sort of emergency and trying to arrogate to himself authorities that he doesn't have. But I have a very strong feeling that the most important battles of the midterm elections may take place not in the precincts, but in the courts.
1: Oh, I hope that's not the case. SC, the Georgia Senator, Democratic John Ossoff, who's up for re-election there, sort of launched a preemptive rebuttal of President Trump's speech. She argues that if the president's going to go out there and say, the elections were rigged, the Republicans are going to get hurt. Listen.
7: He is reheating debunked conspiracy theories and launching bizarre new lies because he fears losing these midterm elections. Privately, most elected Republicans in this building think the president has lost it and is dooming them to dismal losses this fall.
1: In Georgia, especially, Republicans have actually stood up to President Trump. Do you think Senator Ossoff is right? He's a Democrat. But is this good for Republicans that the president's talking about this, or is he right? It's bad.
8: Well, of course it's not. And very little of what the president has been doing is good for Republicans who are up in November. But I will say, I think while there's some psychology here, he is obviously obsessed with this idea that he lost an election in 2020. He lost it fair and square, but he wants to call it rigged. That's part of his psyche. But I also think there's a pragmatism to this. I actually don't think he wants the SAVE Act to be passed. I think it's more useful to him unpassed, because if he passes it, if he gets that legislation and Republicans lose big time in November, he can't say it was rigged when he got the legislation to keep it from being rigged. So I actually think This is a performance. This is theater. What we're going to see on Thursday is going to be more theater and performance to condition the environment to expect rigged elections for when Republicans lose. But I actually think he's almost let go of the SAVE Act, and he's using it more as a rhetorical flourish.
1: Rhetorical flourish. So, Pete, if that's the case, does it serve any purpose, number one, to keep talking about this? Number two, during a primetime address in the middle of a war in which there was a pretty good inflation report about last month out today. The Republicans could use a little good news, but that war is good. The war that the kinetic activity has resumed. And so you would expect prices to go back up again. I guess it's a long way of asking the simple question, why?
9: Well, a primetime address carries a lot of weight. And I think it's fair game to talk about election security and this midterm election cycle. How do we safeguard our elections? How do we fight cybersecurity threats and foreign influence threats? I think that's all fair game for the president to talk about. If he relitigates the past, not so much, unless there's new evidence, which I don't believe that there will be any new evidence to present in this speech. But I think a lot of voters and Americans who watch this, Republicans, Democrats, independents, if there's anything we can agree on, and it's nearly impossible for us to agree on something these days, but we want a president, an administration, a Congress, a government that focuses on the issues that matter to us in the moment and the challenges that we're going to face in the future. They don't want us looking to the past. So the economy, gas prices, the conflict with Iran, that's what Americans are talking about today. And if the president doesn't lead with those issues and addressing those issues, a lot of people are going to feel like it was a bait and switch.
1: David, you've been in the Oval Office with the president in good times and tough times, in election years and non-election years. A primetime address to the nation is usually about something big. The president wants to talk about election security. Yeah. As we're having this conversation tonight, it's the fourth consecutive night of new attacks on Iran. So the ceasefire is gone, and we're back in that. The president changed his mind, reversed himself on a plan for tolls in the Strait of Hormuz yesterday. I mean, just put the partisan hat aside for a second. Think presidential advisor. We're in the middle of a war, a military conflict. I don't know the legal term for it, the technical term for it. President wants to talk about election security. Make any sense?
6: Not to me. And John, you've traveled all over the country. You've talked to voters. I would guess that not one of them has raised this as their primary concern about the in these midterm elections. The economy is the concern. The war is a concern, but it's a concern largely because it has raised people's costs, and they know that, and they see that as doing the opposite of what the president promised, which was to lower their costs. And he's not really created a great rationale or sense of strategy around that. So, no, I think to come, one of the reasons he's in the political situation he's in is because people don't think he's focused on the thing that is most important to them and the thing that he promised he was going to make his priority, which was the economy. So I think that if he goes on there with some, conspiracy theory stuff about elections, I think that he is going to exacerbate his problem.
1: David's talking about people out there not understanding what this is about. You have a lot of Republican friends, including, those who work for and are elected Republicans. I talk to them, and they're a little disconnected here. I'm going to try to be polite. The president could have had a big signing ceremony for this housing bill. Yeah. He could have put 10 vulnerable Republicans behind him and said, thank you. Thank you for doing something on a bipartisan basis that helps people. Yes. Could have handed out some pens. Could have made some campaign ads.
8: Yes.
1: That would have helped the Republicans. Mm-hmm. And he's doing this.
8: Right. I covered the 2024 election every day inside of a swing state, and we went out and we talked to voters just like you do. To a person, to a swing state, every voter talked about housing. It was a huge issue of the three-legged stool issues that drove the 2024 election. Housing was right there. And Republicans going home to their constituents don't have a lot of good news to talk about. They can't talk about a good economy. The war is still raging. There's no end in sight. This would have been such a gift to his Republican members. And he denied him that again to push this election grievance bill that they are not into, that again, I don't think he actually wants signed. I think he wants to leave it out there so that he can complain about it when Republicans lose.
1: SC Cup, David Axelrod, Pete Seat, appreciate your time. Obviously, we'll continue the conversation as 16 weeks to Election Day from tonight. Up next for us, a report on the kind of business billions of dollars worth President Trump's sons are doing with their dad's government. And later, what's being revealed about the damage and who or what might have done it now that the reflecting pool is drained.

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2: Busy this last year and a half. New reporting in the Washington Post explains how. Here's the headline. Trump's sons invest heavily in defense tech as father's administration pours money in. That report details a portfolio of defense technology startups the brothers have put together and the government business those firms have done. Most of it since their dad returned to office. Quoting now, the companies have collectively generated at least $3.2 billion in direct government business since the sons invested and an additional $3.1 billion in future contract options. Some have gained coveted spots on short lists of pre-approved contractors that can bid exclusively on up to nearly $200 billion in future work. The Post's Elizabeth Dwoskin shares the byline on this story, and she joins us now. Elizabeth, it is fantastic reporting. For somebody out there who says, oh, everybody does this, or, oh, you know, everybody's corrupt, break down exactly how the president's sons have benefited from their investments in these defense tech companies that then get these big government contracts.
3: Sure. Well, right now, like almost immediately after Trump is reelected, you see his sons diving deeply into defense tech. It's not an area that they had prior experience in. But you could see it was an area that the Trump administration was poised to shake up. I've been tracking the rise of defense technology in Silicon Valley for the last couple of years. And you knew that the Trump and the, was going to change procurement practices at the Pentagon to really favor this new crop of next generation warfare companies, drones, AI-enabled companies in Silicon Valley. And what you've seen is that they've done just that, and that has enormously benefited many of these startups, including many of the startups that the Trump sons have invested in.
2: We've seen for months and months reporting president and his family profiting off the presidency, billions of dollars in the crypto licensing deals over here. You're talking about now investments. You start a company and you get involved in defense tech standup. Is there a difference between the two? Is it trading on your name, insider access, maybe insider information?
3: Well, I don't have any evidence that either Trump's son, Eric or Don Jr., have intervened to help their companies. And I do think that some of these policies were already underway, some of these changing of procurement at the Pentagon. Like, for instance, the Trump's sons are very invested in the drone industry. And at the end of the Biden administration, the Congress created a law which said that the military could no longer buy Chinese-made drones. So that was already giving a head start to the drone industry. But what you do have is the same month that Trump is reelected, you have Don Jr. announcing that he's going to become a partner at a venture capital firm called 1789 Capital. It's a very politically connected firm that touts patriotic capitalism, bringing manufacturing jobs back, shoring up the U.S. supply chain. And what you do see is that since Don Jr. became a partner and since Trump won, that firm, which was a pretty little known firm, now has over $3 billion in assets. And they were able to use that money, that flood of cash. Don Jr. joined and they got flooded with cash. They don't disclose from whom. But now they use that money to get in on a lot of hot companies, including some really recent hot IPOs like SpaceX. I don't know how much Don Jr. personally made off of the SpaceX IPO as a partner there or how much the firm made, but that was almost a almost $2 trillion company right now. So you know that they made a lot.
2: That is a lot. Elizabeth Dwoskin, it's fantastic reporting by you and your colleagues in the Washington Post. Thank you so much. Appreciate it. New images tonight of the Lincoln Memorial Reflecting Pool showing it drained for repairs. That just over a month, of course, since President Trump's more than $14 million renovation was completed or said to be completed. CNN could not readily see evidence of that large gash President Trump claims vandals cut into the pool, causing its liner to peel. President Trump posting this on social media last night. Quote, the slashes were 300 yards long, and the floor of the pool was cut and then pulled upward with great force by these thugs. And noting that 300 yards is much longer than the original 250-foot cut.

0: the president claimed weeks ago. In a separate post, the president said the algae blooms also caused by vandals. The administration has not provided any evidence for these claims. CNN's Tom Foreman is at the reflecting pool right now and joins us. Tom, it's now drained, the pool. What more do we know about the cause of the damage and the president's claim of vandalism?
1: Well, virtually nothing about the cause of the damage. I mean, there's a lot of speculation about this being rushed out in this no-bid contract. Did that lead to some kind of problem? Was there something else that went wrong in the process here? We don't have any proof of any of that. But this claim of vandalism, you're right, John. We've been out here looking at this pool this afternoon. There's no sign of anything like that. There's just nothing like that. Not only is that true, but also the president himself made such wildly conflicting statements about this new liner that it calls into question any complaint of damage now or vandalism now. Listen to what he said.
2: If you had a knife, you can't even cut it. So strong, so powerful, it's like powerful rubber.
3: We have 290, 300 foot slit right through it, probably a box cutter or a knife of some kind.
1: So literally in May, he said you could not damage it with a knife. And in June said it was obviously done with a knife. And again, John, there's just nothing here that proves that or even looks like that happened.
0: Yeah, and then he said 300 yards, which would be about half the distance of the pool. I assume if there was a gash 300 yards, you could see it. Tom, the administration said the fencing around the pool there was set up to protect it around the July 4th fireworks. Is it clear to you why that fencing remains?
1: Well, what is clear to me, John, as you know, when July 4th comes around, especially a huge celebration like this one, there was fencing all over this area in D.C., all up and down the mall, and an awful lot of that is not here anymore. So why this remains? Well, it could be, if they believe there are vandals, that it's to help protect it while they do the repairs, or it could be like the Kennedy Center, where they've left the awning up over there to hide something that is, at least for the moment, embarrassing for this administration. As we were noting earlier today, John, what the reflecting pool right now is doing is reflecting badly on this presidency.
0: Tom Foreman, beautiful shot behind you. I will tell you that, despite all the controversy, that is a beautiful shot over your shoulder. Tom Foreman, thank you so much. Up next, a grave new life challenge for the man who saved so many lives when his flying skills turned an aviation emergency into the miracle on the Hudson.
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2: He made a miracle. Now, retired Captain Chesley Sully Sullenberger says he's been diagnosed with early stage Alzheimer's. Back in 2009, you remember, he famously landed his crippled Airbus on the Hudson River. That after birds took out both engines. Every single passenger and crew member survived. Captain Sullenberger says that courage can be contagious, like it was on that day. And as he joins the Alzheimer's community, Captain Sullenberger says they will, quote, be courageous together. And we wish you the best, sir. Absolutely. The news continues tonight. The Source with Caitlin Collins starts now.
3: After two fatal shootings by ICE in the span of 2 weeks, there are key questions still unanswered tonight, including why none of the ICE agents were wearing body cameras. What President Trump's border czar told me today, I'm Caitlin Collins, and this is The Source.

0: Tonight, there's been a sudden and significant change from the Trump administration after two deadly ICE shootings in less than a week. Sources say that ICE agents have now been told to suspend most vehicle stops until further notice. That marks a major reversal in the tactics that have been used repeatedly in the immigration crackdown. These two shootings, the first in Houston, which is the nation's fourth largest city, and then days later in Biddeford, Maine, a city of just over 20,000 people, where the police chief tells CNN they haven't had a fatal shooting of any kind in almost 2 years. In both shootings tonight, big questions remain unanswered. Some of those could potentially be answered if the agents had been wearing body cameras. But in both shootings, agents were not wearing them. And as a reminder, neither victim was the intended target of immigration enforcement operations. At the White House today, I asked President Trump's border czar, Tom Homan, about why, given 5 months ago we heard from then DHS Secretary Kristi Noem after those shootings in Minneapolis, where she said that the body cameras would be deployed across the nation. Tom Homan said today the agency is moving forward with that deployment, but added this. Why were the ICE agents not wearing body cameras in Houston or in Maine during two incidents?
1: When the Democrats shut down the Department of Homeland Security, I was up on the Hill as part of the negotiating team to reopen the government, and they wanted body cameras. There was $120 million in the budget they were holding up to buy those body cameras. Now, since the Big Beautiful Bill passed, now the reconciliation bill, the body cameras have been ordered. There's a deployment schedule on the books, and right now it's train to train. So officers in each field office can train their officers on the use of the body cam. So that was delayed by the shutdown. But we all know who shut the government down.
0: And to follow up, that funding was approved in April for body cameras, $20 million, I believe. So why has that not been distributed? And will these arrests
1: now? Cameras
0: were
1: bought. One of the first things I did in Minnesota is bring hundreds of cameras to Minnesota that recently purchased. But there wasn't the cameras to outfit every ICE station. That was waiting up for more money. And the delay in ICE, the DHS funding shutdown, delayed a lot of that cameras.
0: And what is the state of distribution right now? And as these, you just said it's a short-term.
1: That's a question for ICE. I talked to the ICE director last night. There's a schedule for distribution. Right now they're in the middle of train-to-trainer. I didn't ask for the deployment schedule, but he says he has a deployment schedule. And as soon as the train-to-trainer is done, the trainers will get the cameras and they'll deploy as quickly.
0: But don't you see that to be extremely urgent, given right now
1: it is
0: we
1: urgent.
0: Do not have video of these situations beyond witnesses?
1: As soon as they had funding, they bought them. If the Democrats
0: had
1: shut down the government,
0: April.
1: It would have been a lot quicker.
0: So Tom Homan says the cameras have been ordered, but it's unclear when they'll be fully distributed to where the agents in the field have them. As Tom Homan was also arguing that this pause in traffic stops by ICE in most cases will be temporary. He also noted according to his statistics, he said that attacks on ICE agents using cars have been up, though I pointed out to him that even the Department of Homeland Security isn't arguing that that is what happened in Maine.
1: You know, I think what they're doing is taking a pause and make sure that
0: where the agents in the field have them. As Tom Homan was also arguing that this pause in traffic stops by ICE in most cases will be temporary. He also noted according to his statistics, he said that attacks on ICE agents using cars have been up, though I pointed out to him that even the Department of Homeland Security isn't arguing that that is what happened in Maine.
1: You know, I think what they're doing is taking a pause and make sure that, number one, the ICE officers have everything they need to stay safe, because vehicle attacks are up 3,400%. And they're going to make sure. Is the training sufficient?
0: DHS doesn't say he was trying to hit him with their vehicle in this. They said that he was fleeing the scene and they feared for public safety. They didn't say that he was trying to use the vehicle to attack the officers.
1: I can't speak what DHS says. I'll say what I've always said, is that we're going to let the investigation play out and find out where it lands, because we don't know how many cell phone videos are out there. We don't know if there's city cams and telephone poles. I certainly don't know all the witness statements. I haven't seen the statement from the officers. I haven't seen the statements from other witnesses. We'll let the investigation play out, and where it lands. If officers acted inappropriately or illegally, they'd be held accountable, just like they were in Minnesota. Several officers are now under criminal investigation in Minnesota because, you know, evidence showed some things were done improper. And I think Secretary Mullen is going to do the right thing. If officers acted inappropriately, they'd be they'll be handled. But let's wait for an investigation to come out. And when you get back to body cameras, I'm full support of body cameras. I'd like to get them out as quick as possible because body cameras actually show an officer's innocent like 88% of the time if you look at the stats. So they actually help ICE in their operations.
0: Tonight, both of Maine's senators, including Republican Susan Collins, who is in the middle of a re-election fight right now, are also arguing they want to see body cameras come to their state sooner rather than later.
2: There's no excuse for it. We've known for months that this was something that was necessary. Police forces all over the country have body cameras. The ICE people should be following the same regulations and processes of police forces in New York or Miami or Denver or Portland, Maine. And they have no end of money.
3: This incident shows how imperative it is that we have a mandate for body-worn cameras that not only protects the law enforcement officer, but also those with whom he or she is interacting. I was on the phone with the mayor of Biddeford today, and he told me that their police force wears body-worn cameras. So this should be standard procedure for all ICE and Border Patrol agents.
0: And my first source tonight is the mayor that you just heard the senator mention there of Biddeford, Liam LaFountain. And thank you for being here, Mayor. Obviously, so much has been going on in your city over the last few days. On the investigation itself, have you heard anything more from federal authorities on what's going on beyond the public statement that they put out yesterday?
4: No, beyond that, and, you know, I'm just advocating that it is a full, thorough, and transparent investigation that involves Maine law enforcement. Maine people, myself, we have faith in Maine law enforcement, and we want and need them to be involved in this investigation.
0: Are they involved right now, based on what you know?
4: Based on what I've heard from our federal officials who have been very communicative with me, both Senator Collins and Senator King, and the governor's office, they have been cooperating at this time with our Maine.
0: Have you had a chance to speak to the Homeland Security Secretary, Mark Wayne Mullen, or to Tom Homan, the border czar?
4: No, I have not. Most of my communication has been through Senator King's office or Senator Collins when it comes to our federal agencies.
0: We had seen some tension between local officials and federal officials when shootings happened in Minneapolis. And we also saw some false statements from the Department of Homeland Security then when it was being run by Kristi Noem. Do you have confidence in what you do hear, whether it's coming through the senators or whoever? Do you have confidence in what you're hearing from the Department of Homeland Security tonight?
4: So long as the state of Maine is involved in this investigation and it's full and transparent, which is what I'll continue to advocate for to the federal government, as well as our federal delegation, that's what we're asking for, because it needs to be full, transparent, and comprehensive, involving Maine people.
0: Tom Homan was mentioning there, you know, he wasn't sure if there was camera footage from nearby or from other witnesses or, you know, on, you know, certain parts of the city. Do you know if there is anything else that maybe hasn't become public in terms of footage of what happened here?
4: I believe there is footage that's been circulating in the media around several buildings that have cams. But I would just offer that would not be an issue if there were body cams on these ICE agents during their interaction with this individual. And it's completely unacceptable that there were no body cams. As you heard in the conversation with Senator Collins that I had with her earlier today, I would also let the nation know that the city of Biddeford, we provide body cams to every single police officer in our department. And we've been doing that for the past 8 years. And our police budget is less than $10 million. So I think it can be done at a federal level.
0: What would you say to federal officials about the urgency for ICE agents who are doing these stops to be wearing those cameras, given what it could help us see in this situation?
4: Well, it's too late for Juan Sebastian, but there are other people out there, and I'm sure ICE is going to be interacting with them. And I certainly don't want to be too late for them.
0: It was stunning for me to read that that your city has not had a deadly shooting since 2024. And I think, you know, in this moment, what is this like for your city?
4: It's somber. People are scared, frightened. They're angry, frustrated for what we don't know all the circumstances, but for what seems unnecessary. And we want answers. And we won't stop until we get those answers.
0: Mayor Liam LaFountain, thank you for taking the time to join us in such a busy time for your community. And please join us if you get any new information. We'd love to have you back.
4: Thank you, Caitlin.
0: I'm also joined tonight by CNN's senior law enforcement analyst, the former deputy director of the FBI, Andrew McCabe, and my colleague, Priscilla Alvarez. And Priscilla, you've been doing a ton of great reporting on this. I mean, for the administration to come out and change, even temporarily, as Tom Homan was putting it, how they are conducting this is notable.
5: On two fronts, actually. So there is the pause on vehicle stops. That is something that the administration has been leaning on more and more frequently to ramp up their immigration arrests and hover around those 2,000 arrests a day that the White House has wanted and the administration has been pushing for. And now they are saying that they are going to pause that as they assess and review what happened in these incidents, both in Texas and in Maine. And I should note that there is an exception here for those with criminal warrants. But even in those cases, they want ICE to work with their partners. But on the other change, I'm also learning that an arrest team that is put together by ICE for them to go out and conduct an arrest, they now are requiring or plan to require at least one agent to have a body camera on their person while they're distributing these cameras to the entire field. That is something that is ongoing, as you just mentioned there, and as the White House Border Czar was talking about. So in the span of only a few hours on the heels of both of these fatal shootings, we are seeing two notable changes, even if they are temporary, which is a departure from the way the department has postured itself before. We saw the doubling down in Minneapolis with then Homeland Security Secretary Kristi Noem. Secretary Mark Wayne-Mullen appears to be taking a different approach here. And I think part of that, Caitlin, is I have been told that there have been concerns within the department that these shootings are going to erode public trust in a way that he had been trying to rebuild while carrying out this immigration crackdown since Minneapolis. So there's a lot at play here. There are concerns within the department about what has unfolded here, and they are taking a moment to assess what's going on, even if it's temporary. And, of course, that also has an impact on the administration's agenda.
0: Yeah. What other questions do you have, Andrew, about this investigation itself beyond just, you know, what we could learn from a body camera that we don't have?
6: You know, I have a lot of questions. I think one of them, and this is a frequent question of mine, is where is the FBI in this work? And I say that not just for the killing of Mr. Guerrero yesterday, but as we look back over these incidents, at least over this year, you see a pattern of not only not living up to their responsibility of conducting what we call color of law offense investigations or civil rights investigations, but actually going in the other direction. So certainly in the case of Renee Good, in the case of Alex Preddy, investigations were opened right away to investigate assaults on law enforcement officers, just as was done in the case in Houston last week. We know that the FBI comes in and does a thorough crime scene evaluation and then keeps that evidence, refuses to share it with local authorities, hampering district attorneys and state's attorneys from doing the investigations of a killing on their own streets. The evidence that they seized from the crime scene involving Renee Good, which they refused to turn over, the state of Minnesota had to sue them for it, and they finally turned it over today or yesterday, within the last 24 hours. So rather than being a force of oversight and fair, complete investigations, the FBI, under its current leadership, has taken the side of facilitating ICE's ability to basically walk away from these instances scot-free.
0: Do we know anything else about the officers, the agents who were involved in what happened in Maine?
5: We're still gathering details on who they were, not only in Maine, but also in Texas. Generally speaking, the standard protocol is that these agents would go on administrative leave for a period of time as these investigations are ongoing. We have seen, to your point, that there have been cases and criminal charges brought against agents. This happened in Minneapolis, given their the way they told the events of an arrest with a Venezuelan man. So we'll see what comes out of this. Tom Homan has also talked about investigations brought against agents when they did not conduct themselves well. But one of the questions that is also unanswered is, what was their training? And not only that, but when did they join ICE? Are these veteran ICE agents? Are they newer ICE agents that were part of that massive recruiting push last year? So those questions remain unanswered. The department has not shared who they are, but certainly we're trying to figure that out as these investigations happen.
6: I think it's important to note that that case in Minnesota where they brought criminal charges against the agents, that happened because the case that they brought against the immigrants fell apart under questioning. They realized that the agent they were working with had actually lied about how the shooting took place, actually fired on these immigrants through the front door of their house. Law enforcement is not a business. You send a force out on the street every day to conduct arrests, and every one of those operations carries with it the threat of violence and possible death. You reduce your odds of having those sort of horrible results by hiring the right people, by subjecting them to a standardized training that protects them from engaging in the sort of activity that might create those risks, and from supervising them closely. None of that is being done right now from the results that we see on the streets involving ICE agents. And at the same time, they're under intense pressure to reach these ridiculous numbers of 2,000 arrests a day. That is a combination of factors that leads directly to what we're seeing, and that is innocent people getting hurt and killed.
0: Well, I mean, that's really one of the most stunning parts of this is the person that they were going after in both of these situations was not, or the person who was killed was not the target here. It wasn't like this was someone who was running away from them because they were actually the target. They were here legally, we believe, at least in Maine.
5: Or not even running away. These are when ICE goes out to conduct these operations, they call them targeted operations. They have an idea of who they are going to seek. Before, they used to fill out worksheets that actually laid out, this is the target we are going out for today. They did away with those worksheets last year. So they're going out, and what they're finding, for example, in Houston, is when they ran the plates, that the individual that they were pursuing was undocumented, and that made them fair game. So there was an acknowledgement, this is not the target. We don't believe this is a target based off who is the registered owner of this van, but we are going to arrest them anyways, because it all comes back to numbers and this idea of collaterals, that even if you're going to arrest a target, but there is another undocumented immigrant in the vicinity, or you come across them, they too can be arrested. And that is how ICE has been operating. It's not the first time they've operated that way, but certainly we can't stress enough how much pressure they're under to really ramp up these arrests so that the administration can reach its historic goals.
0: Priscilla Alvarez, great reporting. Andrew McCabe, thank you for being here, as always. Up next here, the president has just reversed course on that threat from 24 hours ago when it comes to the Strait of Hormuz. What he's saying now and what we're hearing behind the scenes about what happened. Plus, the acting attorney general, Todd Blanche, is facing a tough confirmation hearing tomorrow. Only one no vote from a Republican could potentially end his chances of becoming attorney general. What we heard today from the Senate.
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0: We have breaking news this hour as the United States is now striking Iran for the fourth night in a row. And in turn, Iran's army is claiming that it just hit U.S. military assets in Jordan. With the war fully back and right now no sign that talks are going to be back on track anytime soon, President Trump is now threatening more strikes into next week and also says that they could be targeting Iran's civilian infrastructure.
1: Next week it gets really bad for them because next week comes the power plants. Next week comes the bridges. We're going to knock out all their power plants. We're going to knock out all their bridges unless they get to the table and negotiate.
0: A few hours ago, the United States also reimposed that naval blockade on Iranian ports after President Trump said that the United States would act as the guardian of the Strait of Hormuz, that key waterway. But also, I should note, when it comes to what is happening next, it's kind of hard to know because just 24 hours ago, we heard from the president saying that the United States was going to charge a 20% fee on all cargo going through the Strait of Hormuz. Our sources here at CNN tell us that chaos ensued, as well as a lot of phone calls that happened between Gulf allies and the administration after the president told me that it was those Gulf nations that would be paying those fees. 24 hours later, president said he was dropping that 20% toll.
1: They said, we'd love to do it a different way. We would like to invest tremendously in the United States as opposed to charging a fee. And I like that, actually, because I don't think anybody should be able to charge a fee for the strait. But we were doing it as a reimbursement. The Gulf states are going to invest a tremendous amount of money into the United States, and that was very satisfactory to me. I think it's actually much better.
0: My source tonight is Congressman Jim Himes, who is the top Democrat on the House Intelligence Committee. Do you think that that is why the president reversed course on charging a 20% toll on this cargo going through the strait?
2: No, look, he reversed course because, first of all, it's illegal. Second of all, he has spent the last several months saying that there is no circumstance under which Iran could do this. So it's a little bizarre when he turns around and says, we're going to do it. And finally, I mean, he has made life so difficult for the Persian Gulf allies. You know, they had thriving economies. They were getting Georgetown University and the Guggenheim Museum to build there. And now they, you know, his war has laid waste to the economic potential of these countries. And so when he then says, we're going to charge you 20% to move your oil out of the country, I think you get phone calls from people. And here's the key thing. Remember, Qatar hosts an airbase. Bahrain hosts a U.S. naval base. And I think these people called up the president and said, 20% ain't happening.
0: What happens if they do strike, and by they I mean the United States, civilian infrastructure, power plants, and whatnot next week in Iran?
2: You know, I was just in, that sort of hit, because I was just in Ukraine a couple of weeks ago, and this is what Putin's doing. Putin is striking civilian infrastructure, hospitals, schools, bridges, and I just, you know, call me old school, but I kind of like to believe that maybe we are not in the business of committing war crimes, which attacking civilian infrastructure is. But even if you don't want to go down the path of the laws of armed conflict, we are in a very bad place right now. Look at the price of oil. The price of oil is spiking once again, and American consumers are soon going to see that in an uptick in gasoline prices. And so the president is in this box of his own making where his war failed to force regime change. It failed by all of its objectives, and now the Iranians control the Strait of Hormuz. So the president is going to go back to claiming there's a deal, and then when there's not a deal, because the Iranians have the strategic high ground, to go back to bombing and higher oil and gasoline prices.
0: You mentioned Gulf allies. One of them, the Qatari government, gave the president a jumbo jet that he's now using as Air Force One. He just started using it. When he couldn't fly it from Turkey to the United Kingdom after the NATO summit, reports emerged about security concerns. It wasn't as equipped as the old Air Force One. The U.S. attorney in New York, who is now going to be potentially the next director of national intelligence if he gets confirmed, he's the one who signed off on those subpoenas that were issued to New York Times reporters who reported on that. You had supported Jay Clayton previously, said you thought he should get confirmed. Do you still feel that way now that he's subpoenaing reporters?
2: Yeah, you know, I've known Jay Clayton for decades. And when he was nominated and I was looking at Bill Pulte, the acting DNI, and Jay Clayton, for whom I have a lot of respect, I thought this is a very good outcome. It is obscene. It is obscene that Jay Clayton participated in the presentation of subpoenas and the arrival of federal agents, armed federal agents, at the homes of reporters. This is Russia stuff, right? And again, I've known Jay a long time, and it is just, Hugely disappointed. I know a lot of people who work for Donald Trump. John Radcliffe, the director of the CIA, I know a lot of these folks that work for him. And there is always the need to bend the knee and to do the things that Donald Trump wants you to do if you're going to keep those jobs. But messing around with the independence of the media and the press, something that strikes at the heart of the First Amendment, is something that I would have thought would be so far beneath Jay Clayton that I'm just enormously disappointed that he participated.
0: Why do you think it's not beneath him?
2: Well, I've known him for a long time. And again, we all know that if you work for the president, you have to participate in the North Korea style roundtables in the cabinet meeting and praise the dear leader and all of that stuff. And you need to say the things you need to say, including, by the way, every confirmation hearing of every administration official when they're asked, did the president actually, did Joe Biden win the election of 2020? You get this song and dancing. So we're used to that. I expected more of Jay Clayton.
0: The president is giving a speech, speaking of the 2020 election, on Thursday. When he was asked today by reporters in the Oval Office what it's going to be about, he basically said election fraud and how to ensure that our elections in the United States are free and fair, which they are. And I think he would agree the 2024 election was free and fair. What are your expectations for what he's going to say on Thursday?
2: Well, what I fear, and needless to say, the White House is not sharing with me what they intend to do, but we see the pattern here, right? The president has never accepted that he lost the election of 2020, tried all sorts of crazy court cases, there has never been an election so litigated as the 2020 election that the President Trump lost, including, by the way, his detailing and sending violent criminals to attack the Capitol of the United States in a lethal strike, that killed police officers, et cetera. So we know this is his thing, that he needs to prove that he, in fact, won the election of 2020. So what I fear he's going to do is say, look, I've declassified this report and that report, and it turns out, and this is a 100% total lie, but Trump is going to say, it turns out that our elections are not safe and that I, in fact, won that election. So the effect is going to be, now, 3 out of 4 Americans are going to say, oh, my God, we've heard this story before. There is zero evidence. We remember Rudy Giuliani at Four Seasons Landscaping and all of the nonsense. But a few Americans are going to hear that and say, our elections are not secure. And whatever happens, if Donald Trump loses, it's because there was fraud. And I am here to tell you, as one of the last guys out of the chamber of the House of Representatives on January 6, 2021, that that is a very, very dangerous moment for our democracy.
0: Congressman Jim Himes, thank you for joining us tonight. Appreciate your time. Up next here for us on The Source, what else we know about that big news the president is promising to make in prime time. My legal sources and political sources are here right after this.
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0: Tonight, President Trump is offering this preview of his primetime address to the nation this Thursday, telling reporters inside the Oval Office that it's largely going to focus on a topic that he is fixated on ahead of the midterm elections this November.
1: It's really, really big news. And our country has to shape up. But that's what we're going to be talking about Thursday is it doesn't get bigger, because without free and fair elections, you don't have a country. We'll be discussing other things, too. But it's going to be a very big announcement.
0: Tonight, sources are telling my colleague, Zach Cohen, that the president is expected to focus on voting machine security and the alleged efforts by foreign nations to influence elections. My political and legal sources are here tonight. Shermichael, are you expecting really big news on Thursday?
2: You know, when I first saw the announcement, I actually thought it was going to be about some type of progress with the deal with Iran. And I said, finally, this is great news. Yeah, economic numbers are coming out. We have a midterm that's coming up. And then it was revealed that it was about this guy. I understand the president's fixation on this. I get it. I think every American wants elections to be secure. But why are we still talking about 2020? I mean, I just have to be honest. I had a lunch earlier today with some folks on the Hill, some staffers, some Republicans in the House and Senate. And we actually talked about this. And the general consensus was they want their bosses, their principals, to be back in their districts talking about cost of living, affordability, the big housing bill just passed in a bipartisan effort. They want to talk more about that. And you really need the president to signal to the entire party that those things are the tangible priorities heading into midterms, not the election from 2020, which most voters just don't frankly care about.
3: I'm laughing because Shermichael and I are agreeing on this point, and that there are so many voters who want Donald Trump to actually talk about the cost of living and how gas prices are still so high.
2: You guys don't, though.
3: I would. Like, listen, if I was giving some advice here on what is happening, affordability has become the thing that has been winning for Democrats. But that is why Donald Trump is pivoting and having this conversation to muddy in the elections, because he knows his popularity is in the toilet. He understands that he's probably going to lose the House. And now some say that the Senate is in play. So right now he's trying to use this narrative campaign to sow a bit of discord in trusting the election integrity. Again, the 2020 election has been litigated several times. Even Republicans have agreed that it was won fairly, and yet he wants to go back there to give his base something to hold on to in case he loses horribly.
2: I hear your point, but I think what the base also wants is what average independent voters want. They also have to deal with the gas prices, right, at the pump. They have to deal with the fact that their children and grandchildren can't afford their first homes. And you talked about that popularity issue. We all know what the data suggests, but I think the president could see his numbers increase by having some type of tangible deliverables to the American people.
3: Before we went back to Iran,
2: gas prices were dropping again. Again, we just had the housing bill. These are all positive things for Republicans.
0: I mean, Ellie, one thing that, you know, we have heard, I think John Ossoff thinks this is going to be about Georgia, potentially, where it's not really totally clear to us still. I was told the speech was still being written. But listen to what the Democratic senator from Georgia had to say about this.
4: He is reheating debunked conspiracy theories and launching bizarre new lies because he fears losing these midterm elections. Privately, most elected Republicans in this building think the president has lost it and is dooming them to dismal losses this fall.
0: I mean, that's a Democratic lawmaker's take. Legally, what are you looking for?
5: You know how you know there's nothing to this election fraud theory, and you know how you know they know? There have been zero criminal charges. Here we are coming up on 6 years after the 2020 election. Donald Trump has been in charge of DOJ along with Todd Blanche and Pam Bondi for a year and a half now. Not a single criminal charge. And this is not a DOJ that's shy about charging political causes. This is the same administration that charged Jim Comey criminally with a felony for 8647 with seashells. This is the same DOJ that charged Letitia James for $1,000 worth of mortgage fraud. And yet they've charged nobody anything to do with 2020 election fraud. So all the talk is just talk. They've not put anything behind that. And by the way, it's too late now. We're 5.5 coming on 6 years. The statute of limitations on almost every federal crime is 5 years. So this will just be rhetoric backed by nothing.
0: I mean, Todd Blanche is going to be on the Hill tomorrow testifying for his confirmation hearing. I imagine someone's going to ask him about this.
2: I'm sure they will. And I expect the acting attorney general, who is a personal friend, I expect for him to answer the question as honestly and objectively as he can to lawmakers. And I think his priority will be to continue to strengthen the DOJ, to go after hardened criminals, to make sure that we're keeping those who have had crimes against them, make sure that they get their justice. That's what I expect, which is the job of the Attorney General. And I expect Todd Blanche to do that job.
0: But one thing that's going to come up is this weaponization fund that came out of the president suing the IRS for his tax returns being leaked. Democratic Senator Dick Durbin came out tonight and said that Todd Blanche privately told him that fund was a, quote, mistake. Okay, I read that and I was like, wow, okay, I've never heard that before. A Justice Department spokesperson came out right after and said that his statements were being taken out of context and that he was not part of the negotiations about the creation of that fund.
3: Well, look, they can't even get a statement straight. They can't even figure out which side that they're talking about. But I think the thing that was really concerning for Democrats with Todd Blanche is that he is another extreme loyalist to protecting Donald Trump, not necessarily just the president, but also the person, Donald Trump. And how is that going to work in a department that is actually supposed to be nonpartisan and nonpolitical, protecting the American people?
0: So Ellie knows him.
6: I've known him longer than you, not to make it a contest of that.
0: To be clear, Schmeichel doesn't work with him like we saw.
2: Yeah, please. Thank you for making that clear.
6: There was a moment to me where Todd Blanche crossed a red line, and that was 2 months ago when he said, and I quote, there's tons of evidence the 2020 election was rigged. Tons of evidence the 2020 election was rigged. That is bogus. He has nothing to back that. He has to know that's bogus. And that was a signal to me that the Todd Blanche I knew and grew up with at the Southern District of New York had fundamentally changed in the way.
2: But I don't suspect he'll make that case tomorrow.
6: Well, he said it.
2: I think
3: he will, because the election thing is what the Republicans are focused on right now to sow discord.
0: And Trump watches these hearings closely. Ellie Honig, Alencia Johnson, Schmeichel Singleton, great to have you all here tonight. Up next, there is a fight underway in the Democratic Party. That's between the progressives and moderates there. It was actually on full display today, not just in that crucial Michigan Senate race, also right here in Washington. My next source, a potential 2028 presidential candidate, is here to weigh in.
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0: going to be pouring nearly $5 million into ads through its super PAC arm to boost the more establishment pick in that race. That's Congresswoman Haley Stevens over the progressive candidate Abdul El-Sayed, who you've seen here on The Source. His campaign, the next biggest spender, is only spending about $500,000, just to put it in perspective. My next source is a veteran Democrat who is considering a presidential run in 2028. Ambassador Rahm Emanuel, thank you for joining us again. First off, on this House vote, what do you think is going to happen there? I mean, obviously, you're deeply familiar with Washington. Where do you think that's going to end up? And how symbolic would it be if dozens and dozens of House Dems are voting that way?
1: Look, I think it's going to be a split where members of both parties are voting that way. I like to remind you, Ambassador Oren for the State of Israel back in 2021 called for eliminating taxpayer support for weapons purchases by the State of Israel. The Prime Minister's position is that I announced that in Tel Aviv. It should be over. And you're going to, like an ally, pay the full price, same restrictions, same requirements like any other ally. You'll keep the qualitative edge. But that's been a policy that actually the Israeli government has offered. But that doesn't get you any closer to peace. That doesn't get you any closer to security, which is why I outlined a 23-state solution versus, as opposed to the two-state solution, doesn't have support. And the IMEC economic corridor, where Israel's technological prowess would be at the center, which is actually also economically gets it out of its kind of pariah status. You have to have more than just this vote. This doesn't deal with, and I say this from an American interest, we now have the Iran war. You had the Iraq war. America has lost 50,000 citizens who have died or are wounded permanently, spent trillions of dollars on two wars in the region. We need to work towards a peace effort rather than just constantly being dragged into war by our choice or otherwise.
0: You know, when it comes to the spending here in the U.S., you've said you would not take money from AIPAC. If a Democratic candidate in Michigan is getting that much support, as I just laid out for Haley Stevens, do you think that's appropriate?
1: Look, Caitlin, I think anytime a political group becomes a political liability, they've mismanaged their politics. That's it. It's very simple. And that's what's happening in this case. Now, look, I have a position as it relates to what I said is a 23-state solution that was sponsored by and advocated by the Arab League, which would give all Israel 21 nations to recognize it. It was led by Saudi Arabia. That is a breakout moment for Israel, and that's in our interest to have two principal allies come together in that effort. Now, I happen to think on the AIPAC effort, it's made itself an issue in this election. I think the idea, and I would say to you, when I went and did that bike trip across New Hampshire, and I did town, you know, backyard coffees about in people's living rooms, always the issues of education, home ownership, middle class life, health care liabilities, all those issues came up. But the issue of Israel came up at every meeting. Was it the most dominant? Was it the top issue? No. But it was an issue. And guess what? We've had, as I said, two wars in the region. You've just gone through 3 years of efforts, rather war there, conflict there. We need to start working on peace. And I say this to the front, which is why I was critical of the prime minister. Going back in 2009 when I was President Obama's chief of staff, and he called me publicly a self-loathing Jew because I said your housing policies will lead to isolation of Israel and lead to perpetual conflict. Here, the Syrian government wants to work on a security agreement with Israel. I'll pay the calling cards. Pick up the phone and call them. The United States is sponsoring the oil pipeline between Iraq and Syria. You could cut off Hezbollah from Iranian weapons. You know, open up. You got four powers in your national security: military power, political persuasion. You got economic statecraft and cultural attraction. Three of the four have gone atrophied and dormant. Israel needs to activate those. It is in our interest as a partner.
0: Since you're getting so many questions about this, and just because it has been. I mean, maybe it's not the first question for voters, but it's the first question for a lot of candidates right now in terms of separating themselves from the field. Mm-hmm. In this Michigan race, when we're seeing, you know, Stevens, who's backed by Chuck Schumer, Bernie Sanders, and Alexandria Ocasio-Cortez are campaigning for Abdul El-Sayed, who do you think is the best candidate in that race?
1: Well, that's going to be up to the Michigan voters. I mean, I know Ms. Stevens. I don't know Abdul. I do think when you look at the general election, you got a battleground state, and you got to figure out who is the best candidate that aligns, and this is going to be true across

0: across the country. In battleground states, Democrats and we have to be aligned where independent voters are. And you have a guy I served with, former Congressman Rogers. Mm-hmm. He almost won. You know, he came within 17 votes before. You don't have a margin of error here. I look at this and the safer choice is obviously the congresswoman. But this is a different year than ever before. I think, you know, in this effort, in a battleground state, if you look around the country, you got one in North Carolina, you got another Senate race in Georgia, you've got obviously gubernatorial races around. This is not the year where you want to be messing up. My view, Democrats have a great year to make major, major gains and an opportunity. This is not one to roll the dice on. But we'll see. They're going to decide that. That's not up to me. But the question is, really the question is, you got a governor's race in Michigan, Senate race. You also got the state house races. I was up there campaigning for the Democratic state house. Yeah. This is a big opportunity to make real big gains.
1: Yeah, we'll see what the voters decide there, obviously. Mr. Ambassador, thank you for joining us here tonight on The Source.
0: Thanks, Caitlin.
1: Up next, it is time for Source Code. As you know now, we give you the number at the center of a story in the news. Can you guess the story? Tonight's Source Code is 308. Back in a moment with that answer.
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0: Tonight's source code is 308. That's how many representatives in the House voted today to make daylight saving time permanent. 117 voted against the measure. That's a bonus source code. Some states can opt out, but the so-called Sunshine Protection Act would largely do away with adjusting our clocks twice a year. Supporters of this say that shifting that hour of daylight to the evenings year-round would lessen seasonal depression and allow for more time for work and play. Opponents, though, point to the flip side. They say in some parts of the country, the sun would not rise until after 9 a.m., forcing kids to go to school in the dark and making work harder for farmers. It's unclear how the Senate will handle this and what they plan to do now, but President Trump has supported the bill in the past, arguing before, and I'm quoting, hundreds of millions of dollars are spent every year by people, cities, and states being forced to change their clocks. It's time that people can stop worrying about the clock. It will also be a very nice win for the Republican Party. Take it. We will see if they do. Thanks so much for joining us here tonight on The Source. CNN News Tonight with Abby Phillips starts right now.
1: Tonight, the president says all options are on the table in Iran.
2: Are you ruling out a ground campaign?
3: I would say no if I thought it was appropriate.
1: As strikes intensify, the question remains, what's the end game? Plus, after two deadly ICE shootings in less than a week, a change in tactics, most ICE vehicle stops suspended.
4: It's about time.
1: But is that the root of the problem?
5: The real problem is the pressure for them to make more arrests more quickly.
1: Also,
6: it's really big news.
1: The president teases big news in his primetime speech on Thursday. But is it going to be a rehash of his old election grievances?
6: Our country has to shape up.
1: And the Treasury Secretary's show and tell.
7: We can put living people's images on a coin.
1: He says Calvin Coolidge had a coin for the 150th, so Trump should too. Live at the table, Ashley Allison, Scott Jennings, Joe Borelli, Yemisi Egbewale, and Anna Navarro. Americans with different perspectives aren't talking to each other, but here they do.

0: Good evening. I'm Abby Phillip in New York. Tonight, after two deadly ICE-involved shootings and countless questions, the Department of Homeland Security is making changes to its immigration policies. First, ICE is pausing most traffic stops. And second, each ICE arrest team plans to have one agent wearing a body camera. Now, the changes are coming after a week in which ICE officers in Texas killed Lorenzo Salgado Araujo. He's a Mexican immigrant. Days later, in the state of Maine, an agent killed Joan Sebastian Duran Guerrero, who was from Colombia. Now, neither men were targets of the ICE operations, and agents did not have body cameras in either of those incidents. Protests are now erupting across the country, and memorials are growing in Houston. Salgado Araujo's son visited the spot where his father died. And in Biddeford, Maine, a witness told Portland Herald that after she heard the gunshots yesterday, she saw a man on the ground and she heard cries from a family, including a child. That witness says that the child couldn't have been more than 3 years old. She was still dressed in her Bluey pajamas. People are now leaving Bluey-themed stuffed animals to remember her father. Now, before we open it up to the conversation here at the table, I do want to invite you to join us at home. Head to CNN.com/Abby and you can weigh in. We'll get to some of your comments throughout the show. But just to, you know, underscore how unusual and really significant it is that ICE has, as a result of both of these really tragic incidents, they've changed their policy. And frankly, it's a policy that has been problematic from the beginning. In both of these incidents, ICE officers appeared to shoot the driver of a moving vehicle. And in both incidents, it was not someone that they were looking for.
1: Yeah, and it's, you know, it's not just a Mexican immigrant, the one that died last week in Houston. Lorenzo Salgado Araujo is a father, a husband, a hardworking man who had been in this country for 35 years. Who was on his way to work when he was incorrectly targeted. They were targeting somebody else. And it's kind of amazing that given that case just a few days ago, within 7 days, we see it happen again in Maine. With this time, it was a Colombian immigrant, Juan Sebastian Guerrero. His three-year-old was in the car, wearing her little pink backpack. She saw five bullets pumped into her father's head. They dragged him out of the car. They handcuffed a dead man as his bloodied head hit the pavement. And then we see this pattern over and over with ICE, right? Where they pretend that these people weaponized their cars, despite the fact that we see the video and we know that that's not true, where they are targeting the wrong people. Neither of these two had criminal records. And most of the people that are getting detained and deported by ICE, and by most, I mean over 70%, don't have any criminal record. And so this, supposedly there have been policy changes after Minnesota, when we saw two blonde, blue-eyed U.S. citizens killed in the streets of Minneapolis. And now, months later, it's happening again. Yeah, and feels, you know what it feels like for a person of color, for Latina immigrant? It feels like we are being hunted down by our government with impunity and absolutely zero accountability.
0: So, I mean, to Anna's point, I mean, the issues with these types of vehicular stops have been there for a long time. And in fact, in this main incident, they said that he was shot because there was a perceived threat to public safety. There's not a lot of information to support that. But one thing that is a threat to public safety is a moving vehicle with a deceased driver in it, which is one of the reasons that you really don't shoot and kill the person driving a moving car. So where is the accountability and even acknowledgement that there's a problem here from just a straight policing perspective?
2: Well, I think the acknowledgement is pretty clear. They've paused traffic stops, at least temporarily, and we'll see how long that lasts. I think the, every stop is different, I think. But one thing that should be the same, they should all be wearing body cameras. And I know that the provisions have been made to send them body cameras. I know they're going to have at least one body camera on every team. I can't help but think that the repeated shutdowns of the Department of Homeland Security caused a delay in getting these things deployed. But no matter, body cameras here would help the public a tremendous amount. Now, in the case of Maine, you know, there is no video. There is at least one witness who says the person disobeyed repeated commands to stop. But we don't really know. And so I hesitate to jump to conclusions on it other than to say this. Every loss of life in any of these interactions is extremely regrettable. And it's not anything any of us should wish for. But figuring out what happened after the fact should be a lot easier than it is. And it would be made easier if the body cameras were deployed.
1: Scott, there is some video, and there's also eyewitnesses who witnessed the driver saying, "I tried to stop." Eyewitnesses who saw the little 3-year-old in the back of the car. I mean, you are a father. The idea that this 3-year-old is going to have to live the rest of her life with the image of her father's bloodied head because these ICE officers shot straight into this car. You see the bullets in the windshield and killed her father in front of her with her in the back seat. It's outrageous that that is happening in the United States of America.
3: I think all of this was actually preventable. I've been working on police reform issues since I came out of law school. We've known body cameras are not the final solution, but when I was at the White House and Michael Brown was murdered or Philando Castile was murdered, Philando Castile's child also saw him murdered in cold blood by a police officer. And body cameras should have been implemented if you're going to deploy law enforcement. Well, I struggle to even call ICE law enforcement, but deploy ICE into communities at an aggressive rate in which they did, having quotas. This was avoidable, but this was an overreach. This was a go round folks up. And quite honestly, I do think from the top down, from Donald Trump to the Supreme Court to Kristi Noem to Mark Wayne Mullum to Tom Holman, there has been this guilty until presumed innocent. And that is not actually how this country works when it is dealt with Black folks, but also now that it is brown people in this immigrants' rights justice.
4: And to talk about Kristi Noem, and we talk about Greg Bovino, remember him, there was also this idea right after January that this was a leadership issue. It was the way that Kristi Noem and Corey Lewandowski, it was the environment and the culture that had manifested in DHS. And so you cut off the snake's head, you send her off to be a special envoy wherever, and you bring in somebody else, and now we will see a culture change. But when you try to amass this many officers in such a short amount of time, and then you set these goals of 2,000 per day, these situations are going to keep happening. I think it's really going to be up to Mark Wayne Mullen to figure out a way to...
3: The other thing I'll just say about that, just real quick, is that we were also told that these things were happening in blue states because Tim Walz or the governor or the mayor... and Minneapolis wouldn't help them. This also happened in Texas. So this is not about where these things are happening. This is about the policy that is being implemented by this government is aggressive and will cause people to lose their lives.
0: It is actually an important point because in Texas, it wasn't just that it happened in Texas. It happened in coordination with local law enforcement.
3: Exactly, yeah.
0: And it still didn't make them more accurate in terms of who they were targeting. It still didn't make it so that the actual practice of what they were doing in that moment was something that was in the interest of public safety. So it does kind of undermine that argument.
5: You know, you mentioned people shouldn't be presumed guilty before they're proven guilty. And I think that goes two ways. I think that also goes for law enforcement officers who more often than not are involved when they are involved in shootings are justified shootings. The minority of cases of police involved shootings are criminal or done against policy. That said, when you have two incidents like this in a week, both related to a traffic stop and the perception that there was some threat of physical violence from the car itself, certainly there needs to be some sort of policy change or an investigation. I think Holman's doing the right thing by pausing this in the interim while they can staff up on body cameras, while they can review the changes, because that's the right thing to do. We also can't pretend like this is something that only existed in the Trump administration. There were police-involved shootings during the Biden administration, and I pulled one of the more controversial ones. It was in Provo, Utah in 2023, and I looked at what happened. It was the same policy being followed where the FBI took the lead on the investigation first and then allowed the local Utah Attorney General and other law enforcement agencies to follow suit. So what's happening right now is following the precedent of previous law enforcement police-involved shooting investigations, and we should let that play out. If the cops are guilty, I just want to be clear. If they're guilty of something wrong, I think they should be punished.
0: Let me ask you a question. Do you think we ought to know who the officers were who were involved in this?
5: I'm sure we will. I mean, this
0: You're sure we will? Because we still don't know who was involved in either of the incidents in Minneapolis. So it's been 7-8 months.
5: If there is a criminal indictment of these officers, yes, I think their name should be public, everyone else.
0: Same question. I mean, you're saying just let the process play out. It's been 7 months. We don't know. We don't have a name. Just going back to Minneapolis, no name, no sense that there's been any report done about what happened here. No actual,
1: thorough investigation.
0: There's been nothing.
3: Inconsistency. Nothing. And stories. I think the other, like, to your point, Joe, yes, let the investigation play out. But the distrust that is being built in this country right now because of the inconsistencies from the people that should be actually doing the investigation gives us great alarm.
5: We haven't seen the eyewitness statements from the officers. We've had a statement from the DOJ. We had a statement from CBP and ICE, et cetera. We haven't actually, we've only heard the eyewitness statements, and I have no reason to doubt them. I'm not going to prejudge them. Maybe they're accurate. But we only have those statements from the witnesses who were in the car with the victim.
0: Yeah, it's on the government to get us the eyewitness statements from their officers.
5: It's not the government's role to meet the media's need. It's the government's role to meet the investigator's need, not to appease the people at the table.
0: We actually want to know what they say happened.
5: We don't want to
0: appease people on
5: political panels on TV.
0: But the problem is that we aren't getting anything.
3: But this is our government. They do answer to me. Actually, I'm a voter. I'm a citizen in this country
5: and a taxpayer. The proceedings of a grand jury, in all cases, are secretive and deliberative. Right?
3: But we're not willy-nilly observers.
5: It is
3: like,
5: not the priority of an investigation to make sure people on TV
1: Who's
5: going
1: to proceed to a grand jury?
0: And just one last point.
1: You think Donald Trump's DOJ is going to indict, do a grand jury investigation?
5: They're following the same protocols that were in place during the Biden administration.
1: No, Joe, they're not.
5: Trump won.
1: That's just not
5: true. So
0: here's what's different about this.
1: Time and time again, we have seen incidents. I remember being on this panel with Scott, and I remember you having a very strong reaction to a case that happened where there was supposedly a Venezuelan immigrant that had pounded an immigration agent with a shovel. Mm-hmm. That's what immigration told us. That's what ICE told us. And months later, the truth came out and video came out.
2: Actually,
1: and that had not been that was not what happened.
2: Actually, it wasn't months later. It was days later. And I think that particular incident, and I think we talked about it here, that was extraordinarily damaging because the statements of the officers in that case that came out right away were absolutely not true. Now, what also happened is the Department of Homeland Security and the White House immediately acknowledged it. They said it was a lie, and they said they were moving on disciplinary and I think other actions against the officers, which was also the right thing to do. But to Joe's point, just because this happened, and it is extremely regrettable when anyone dies, taking the side against the police officer in every single case is not right. They do have a right here. They have rights too. The people involved have rights. Everybody here has rights, but that doesn't stop at the cops.
0: They have rights, and they're
2: in a very difficult situation.
0: I think that's right, but you have to acknowledge that. Let's think back to Minnesota, for example. The White House and the administration prejudged those cases. They made it very clear they were not going to investigate that the victims were perpetrators. So they prejudged those cases.
1: Stolen.
0: And I think that's one of the reasons why there is so much of a push for more accountability, because they stay silent and then they denigrate the victims and they don't provide the other side of the story so that the evidence can speak for itself. That's
3: part of the problem. Make statements that could be diminishing to the victims. They tell lies. They actually say things and then they immediately contradict themselves. And I do think we need to be able to hold our appointed, confirmed cabinet secretaries to a standard that they are truthful to the American people when a citizen or a human is murdered because of the policies they have put in place. And I don't feel like we get that from this current administration.
0: All right. We'll leave that there. Next for us, Trump renews his threats to Iran, even leaving ground troops as an option. But what is his end game here? Plus, the president says that his primetime speech on Thursday is going to contain really, really big news, and elections are going to be the centerpiece. But which ones is he talking about?
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0: Sunday, July 26th at 9 on Food Network.
1: Tonight, with the ceasefire in tatters, Donald Trump is all over the place on Iran, relying on familiar threats and old tactics. The U.S. military's naval blockade of Iranian ports went back into effect just hours ago, and it was followed by additional U.S. strikes in southern Iran, according to Iranian state media. Iran's claims that they have struck U.S. military assets in Jordan, including an area where F-18 fighter jets are stationed, have not been independently verified by CNN. Now, the rapid escalation comes a day after Trump said that the U.S. would act as a guardian of the Strait of Hormuz. But the president's endgame for the war remains entirely unclear. In an interview tonight, Trump again threatened to bomb Iran to submission if they don't negotiate.
2: We're going to hit them very hard tomorrow night. We're going to hit them very hard the night after. And then next week, it gets really bad for them because next week comes the power plants. Next week comes the bridges. We're going to knock out all their power plants. We're going to knock out all their bridges unless they get to the table and negotiate.
3: Do you believe the Iranians are serious about making a deal?
2: I think they have no choice.
3: Why haven't they yet?
2: I think if I didn't do the way I'm doing, they would never make a deal.
1: And in addition to the specific, Trump again threatened the apocalyptic.
2: You better make a deal. You're not going to have any. You're not going to have anybody left. We're being very careful with the civilian population, as you know. But I said, you better make a deal. You're not going to have anything left.
3: And you think they will?
2: They should. I don't know if they will or not.
1: Joining us now in our fifth seat is Max Boot. He's a senior fellow at the Council on Foreign Relations and the author of Reagan, His Life and Legend. Max, we've heard a lot of this before from President Trump. Any sense of whether any of it is to be believed?
4: It's really hard to take seriously anything that Trump says, Abby. I mean, look at what happened just this week. Yesterday, he says, I'm going to start charging a 20% toll on traffic through the Strait of Hormuz. Today, he says, never mind. I mean, no wonder it's so hard to negotiate with them. And no wonder that we're having so much trouble getting an agreement with the Iranians to stick, because he changes his mind basically every day. He throws things out there. He takes them back. Obviously, the Iranians are no better. They're no more sincere in their negotiating style. So you have two very duplicitous, untrustworthy parties trying to negotiate an agreement. No wonder that the agreement they reached in mid-June blew up. And now, of course, Trump is back to recycling golden oldies, his threats against Iran. We all remember in early April when he threatened that an entire civilization will die tonight. That was a prelude to a ceasefire, of course, with Iran. Now he's back to once again threatening to kill lots of Iranians, blow up infrastructure, destroy power plants and so forth. Is he serious this time? Nobody knows. But one thing we can be certain of is that if he carries out these threats, Iran will retaliate. They're not going to take it sitting down. They still have the capacity to do a lot of damage, not only to traffic in the Strait of Hormuz, but to energy infrastructure throughout the Persian Gulf region, even to desalinization plants. And so if Trump carries out these threats, Iran will probably carry out their threats. And the energy shock that we saw in recent months will get much, much worse.
1: So, Scott, I mean, does Trump know what his end game is?
5: Well, I think he wants the end game to be a world where Iran comes to its senses and makes a deal and chooses to act rationally.
1: Why would they do that if Trump has threatened all these things before? Why would they do that?
5: The idea that this particular regime would act rationally has always been a lesser percentage chance. So I guess the end game then shifts to, okay, what can we do from a military side to try to bring them around? He's reinstituted the naval blockade, which I think before actually was quite promising. You know, we didn't have ongoing military strikes, but we did have a blockade that was, I think, pretty harmful to Iran. But you have to exercise time and patience with a blockade, and we'll see how much time and patience the administration has for it. The president previously ran out of patience when the Iranians kept violating the Memorandum of Understanding, and he seems to be out of patience with them today. I don't blame him. Also, I disagree with Max. I don't think there's any equivalence between the United States and Iran when it comes to our credibility, our military power, our values, and what we stand for on the world stage. To say that there's some equivalence between these two countries, I think is ridiculous.
1: Well, I mean,
4: as usual, you're mischaracterizing what I said, Scott. I wasn't.
5: You
4: saying
5: said they were the same.
4: No, I did not say there was any more.
5: We'll roll the tape later, Max.
4: No,
6: you said equally duplicitous.
5: No, you said equally duplicitous.
4: What I said, Scott. Let's try to set the record straight. I did not say there was any kind of moral equivalence between the United States and Iran. Iran is an abhorrent regime. What I suggested is that the leaders of both countries are duplicitous in their negotiating styles and can't be trusted, which is why it's so hard for them
5: to
4: agree.
5: Thank you for restating my correct argument.
7: That's not the same thing.
1: Well, yeah, I mean, it's not. It's really not the same thing. I mean, how they negotiate, I think, is the big issue here. Trump is every day changing his mind about what the objectives are, what the goalposts are, what his red lines are. And Iran, presumptively, is doing the same. So how do you get two parties to the table where nobody's really sure if anybody is really on the up and up?
6: I think, unfortunately, at this point, the only way to bring the Iranians to the table with any sincerity is to make the partisans in Iran, the IRGC and other hardliners, adopt the same position of some of the Araghchi and Ghalibaf, who are more willing to negotiate. And I think the only way to do that might be with continued military strikes. The fundamental problem with the MOU was that there was a, vagueness in the Lebanon situation, where each side could allow tit for tat, where Hezbollah was able to fire rockets, Israel would respond. And the other big vagueness was Article 5, where it wasn't clear whether Iran actually has control. And they've used that now to basically say, we're no longer following the MOU. That was a problem.
1: I mean,
6: and that's not going to be resolved
1: until
6: the U.S. continues to blockade.
1: Those two are certainly problems with the MOU. But one of the bigger problems with the MOU is that there are actually absolutely no real concessions in the MOU from Iran, and only concessions from the United States. And I still don't understand. Trump keeps talking more bombing, okay? Mm-hmm. He even was asked about ground troops. Let's play what he said.
8: Do you still intend to take cargo?
2: So I can't say that to you, because if I did, it would be foolish, right? But it'd be nice to make a little headlines, but it would be foolish. But I'll tell you about Cargill. And so
8: are you ruling out a ground campaign in a limited capacity?
2: I don't want to say that either, but I would say no if I thought it was appropriate. I'd say sometimes you need a ground campaign, but we have other people that will do the ground campaign for us.
5: Why would you take any options off the table?
1: Who is he talking about? Who's going to do it?
7: Who's
1: going to
7: do that?
5: No, he's saying that we have other military.
1: No, he said
5: assets.
1: We have other people that will do the ground campaign for us. That's what he said.
5: What I understood him to mean was that we have different ways of getting the outcomes that we want. And by the way, Israel does sit in the region over there dealing with this as well. But no matter, why would you take any options off the table in a television interview?
1: Well, I think if Trump is really putting ground troops on the table,
5: that is a profoundly unpopular.
1: Well, I guess let's put it the other way. Iran knows that ground troops are not really on the table. They read the same polls that we do, okay? They're not stupid. They understand that there's domestic politics that Trump has to deal with.
6: We had a brief incursion.
1: I don't see why would Iran even take that seriously?
7: But I take it.
5: Are you mad that he wouldn't take it off the table, or that he?
7: Well, I think ground troops is something that this president said that he wasn't going to do. I don't think the American people want to send American soldiers in to fight this regime. I also just want to point out that I feel like there is just a casual passing by of an elimination or the killing of civilians to meet our outcome. He has said that before.
6: Like the 7 or 8 that were killed by Iran in strikes on boats and the Strait of Hormuz over the past week.
7: I want to hold my president to a different standard than the Iranian regime.
9: And we should.
7: And I think that
6: by not operating terrorist proxies, by not developing nuclear weapons and promising to eliminate other countries.
7: Are you okay if we just blanket kill civilians in Iran?
6: We're not blanket killing Iran. You're giving a hypothetical that is not true.
7: I'm not living a hypothetical. I have ears, and I heard what the president just said in an interview, and you heard it too. And then you also read it on
6: Easter
7: Day.
6: He's not doing
7: that. But
6: to frame it as though the president of the United States is just indiscriminately bombing civilians.
7: I didn't say he is right now.
6: Let me just say,
7: did he present it as an option in that interview? And does that make you comfortable?
6: He presented the option of bombing Power plants? No. Power plants and bridges.
7: People.
6: No, that's what he said.
7: And people.
6: Power plants
7: and their
6: bridges.
7: People.
6: And he said he teased the apocalypse. Yes, you know how you bring about the apocalypse? You allow Iran to get a nuclear
7: people.
6: Weapon and threaten
7: and
6: another
7: hold
6: nuclear
7: on,
6: power.
7: Hold on. They breathe.
1: Hold that's on. Hold on. Just two quick things. I mean, Trump did suggest that there would be nothing left, effectively,
7: including
1: was what he
7: humans.
1: Said. He also said, I'm talking about what he...
6: And we have a
1: no, no, no, Joe,
6: war.
1: We're not changing the subject. We're talking about what he said he was
7: yes.
1: going to do. He also threatened that a civilization would end. So I don't know what he means by that, but it seems to suggest that he's threatening the enemy with obliteration. But then here's what he said when he was asked about an attack that already happened, on a school in which over 100 children and adults were killed. Here's what he said.
2: I don't think anybody's going to ever be able to say what happened there, because if they don't know by now, and as of a couple of weeks ago, they didn't know. And while things like that happen in war, there are missiles flying all over the place. And I don't know how anybody could say that we shot it.
1: Look, CNN's reporting suggests that what he just said there is not true. According to our reporting on July 7th, U.S. military officials knew within days of the strike on the school how that mistake happened. It was obviously old information. So, again, our standards are higher
7: yes.
1: than Iran's. They're not the same. We don't hold ourselves to the Iranian standard. We hold ourselves to our standard. So when the president kind of glosses over this stuff, it undermines American values.
9: And their regime doesn't care if their citizens die. They operate on totally different rules. So I just think it's two people playing a game that don't have the same limitations. I mean, we have democracy here where people that live here get to have an opinion about the president's actions. And part of the reason we even engaged in this, part of how it was marketed in a sense to people at the top of this year was that Iran is a regime that subjugates its people. And we have to be the standard bearer for freedom. So we should care when those same people are then dying from our strikes.
7: I also think you can hold these two truths. I think you can say you want the Iranian regime to fall and you don't want them to have a nuclear weapon. And you also don't want our country to be the reason why Iranian civilians are killed.
6: But who's arguing that? Who's on the waving that flag? No, zero people. Exactly
7: the
6: zero
7: casually
6: people.
7: Says
6: the president
7: it.
6: Is not suggesting all we bomb right. schools. The president is not suggesting we bomb civilians. Just stop saying it. It's nonsense.
1: All right, we're going to look
7: him
1: at that.
7: That.
1: The president promises a primetime speech on Thursday. And a main focus, as of right now, is elections, apparently, both past and present. We'll talk about it next.
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1: Tonight, a possible primetime speech preview. President Trump all but confirmed election integrity will be at least one of the focal points of his Thursday night speech.
2: But I'd rather save it, but it's really big news. It's really, really big news. And our country has to shape up. But that's what we're going to be talking about Thursday is it doesn't get bigger. Because without free and fair elections, you don't have a country. We'll be discussing other things, too. But it's going to be a very big announcement. Yeah.
1: We are less than 4 months away from the midterm elections, and President Trump's election security bill, which would create proof of citizenship requirements for voting and end most mail-in ballots, has largely stalled in Congress. But the question remains, have the last 6 years foreshadowed what we may hear on Thursday?
3: Because the only way we're going to lose this election is if the election is rigged. Remember that.
2: This year, they rigged an election. They rigged it like they've never rigged an election before.
3: This election was rigged, and the Supreme Court and other courts didn't want to do anything about it.
2: Radical left Democrats rigged the presidential election in 2020, and we're not going to allow them to rig the presidential election in 2024.
4: There's no way we lost Georgia. There's no way.
3: Look at some of the places that horrible corruption on elections, and the federal government should not allow that. The federal government should get involved.
2: They're trying to stop anybody from looking. You know why? Because they cheated like dogs.
1: Joe, are we really going to do this again?
5: You know, it's funny. You presuppose this package of clips with, let's go back 6 years. What about if we went back 8 years to when the Democratic Party was convincing the American public that the Russians colluded with the president to steal the election? Now, that's past history. Marist, shout out to my alma mater, had a poll out February 26th or March 26th this year, and it showed that voter confidence in elections was the lowest it's ever been since Marist started doing that.
1: And the drop
5: actually came from Democrats and independents.
1: So if the president
5: is going to make a speech,
1: the president
5: and talk
1: said
5: about
1: we
5: election.
1: He has never lost an election that he thought was free and fair.
5: If the president is going
1: that?
5: To show
6: he
5: evidence,
6: never won one clearly the, that he thinks is free and fair.
1: He has never lost an election. Going back to the 2016 primary in Iowa, that he argued was stolen against by Republicans, I guess.
5: If the president,
1: so I'm asking you, is he really going to use his megaphone as president of the United States, maybe even prime time, to rehash crazy election conspiracies about 2020, about anything?
5: Maybe
1: frankly.
5: 2016 with the Russians. Anyway, two things. Number one,
6: is he going to do that? You know he won in 2016.
5: Voter confidence in elections is, as I mentioned,
6: come on,
5: it's very
6: no,
5: low.
6: It's not.
5: If the president is going to give a speech highlighting how elections should be more secure, I'm not sure why that's a bad thing. Number two segments ago, you talked about how we shouldn't be prejudging things without seeing the evidence. You criticized the administration for defending some of these cops in some of these situations. Why are we presupposing that whatever the president says, whether it's evidence or it's opinion or there's some new evidence that a foreign government tried to hack our elections, why are we presupposing what the DOJ, the president, the White House is saying is false? I think that's a big reason that we're on a big
6: because people have looked and they have found
5: prejudging
6: nothing. We're
5: evidence
6: not prejudging.
5: That we haven't seen.
6: We're
5: yet,
6: actually
5: yes.
6: reading facts.
5: No, you don't know what he's going to say. You don't know the
6: he
5: evidence,
6: told
5: and you've
6: us.
5: Already decided that
6: no.
5: it's wrong. You've
6: oh
5: already
6: my God.
5: Decided it's wrong.
6: I feel like
5: the president said nothing
6: hear?
5: In the interview that you just saw. He said nothing about what they're going to talk about
7: but
5: on Thursday.
7: Politically,
5: night.
7: Can we talk?
6: Okay,
7: politically,
6: great. If he doesn't talk about the election, fine.
5: So if he has evidence that there's some sort of fraud or corruption
7: that,
5: in
7: wait,
5: elections,
7: Mike Collins.
1: Evidence of what?
6: You know
1: what
6: won't.
1: Exactly?
6: Okay,
5: I knew
6: he
5: this.
6: Won't.
5: So we've gone through this. We've gone through
1: evidence
5: the,
1: of what?
5: The,
1: I mean, what, just
5: the mouse in the wheel.
1: What evidence is he going to present?
8: Look,
1: about
8: I mean,
1: the election that he lost.
8: I'm with Joe. I think it's not good to prejudge a speech that hasn't been made yet. But there has been speculation that investigators have found that there may have been foreign interference or attempts at foreign interference in 2020.
1: Okay.
8: Now, it wasn't that many years ago, as Joe pointed out, that we were all aflutter about
1: all
8: foreign
1: right.
8: interference
1: so,
8: in our elections.
1: So the
8: if
1: same,
8: he has allegations
6: so you don't think the
8: same,
6: results
8: and
6: now?
8: Evidence, don't you want to know it?
1: So Scott,
8: aren't
1: the
8: you
1: same
8: curious as a journalist?
1: Conspiracies of... You know, yeah. the people who were involved in the 2020 election conspiracies coming back again. But now Trump has he put his people over at the Director of National Intelligence. And apparently there, some of these same folks are behind this speech. The Washington Post reports that he's making this primetime address at the urging of Bill Pulte, the acting DNI, and John Solomon, the former conservative journalist who temporarily joined the White House to help review government records for release. Solomon has long requested investigations surrounding Trump and has pushed for the release of FBI investigatory files related to alleged election interference. These conspiracies, to be clear, there was no evidence in 2020. There is no evidence today. Trump literally called George down to Georgia and asked for them to look for 13,000 votes that he lost in a Republican-led state where Republicans down ballot won and he lost. So again, what are we rehashing
6: here? The thing that is like most confusing right now is that you actually used to believe that too, Scott. So I hope right now in this moment, you are not actually questioning the results of the 2020 election, because that is really dangerous.
8: I've said nothing of the sort.
6: Okay,
8: have you heard me say otherwise?
6: Let's just make sure. I just wanted to double check.
8: If you want to attack me, let me answer.
6: I'm not attacking you. I'm just questioning were saying.
8: Here's all I've said is that we know what we know today. The president plans to make a speech on Thursday. There have been speculations that they have found possibility that foreign governments may have tried to interfere in the election. Now, whether that changed anything or not, I don't know. But don't you all want to know?
7: The
1: answer to that question, honestly, is no.
8: We used to want to know around here. It used to be all we covered.
1: I think that we are giving a lot of credence to things that have already been debunked. And that is not appropriate. Okay. These theories have already been debunked.
5: What theories?
1: And by suggesting that they're going to put their hand in the hat and pull out a rabbit on this is completely disingenuous. Every case that they have ever brought on this has been tossed out.
5: What the speech is about? I have no idea.
1: Every case they've brought on this has been tossed out. They have never provided any evidence of any wrongdoing in the 2020 election significant enough to change the outcome of the election.
5: What if they do Thursday?
1: The only people playing around with voting machines are Trump and his people.
6: Tulsi.
5: What if they present evidence?
7: He hasn't forgotten Fulton County, but I think a lot of Georgia Republicans have tried to move past, and I think Mike Collins and Rick Jackson are going to, coming from Georgia, I'm telling you, they're going to be put in a more precarious situation.
8: Grave allegations require equally grave evidence. That is what I am looking for on Thursday.
6: I think you're going to be disappointed, my friend.
1: All right, we'll see about that. The Treasury Secretary says that if Calvin Coolidge can have his face on a coin for the country's 150th anniversary, so can President Trump for the 250th. We'll debate that next.

0: Tonight, from passports to airports and now cash, the list of things that Donald Trump's name and face are on is only growing. The administration has drawn up plans to put Trump's image on a special coin and a signature on paper currency this fall to celebrate the America 250th anniversary. But the move is raising some legal questions. Even though federal law says no living person can appear on currency, Treasury Secretary Scott Bessent is defending the move.
1: As Treasury Secretary, I only have two mandates. The currency has to say "In God We Trust" somewhere on it, and there cannot be a image of a living person, but we have the president's signature, which, again, I think it is appropriate for the 250th. During the 150th, there was a Calvin Coolidge coin, so we can put living people's images on a coin. The president's also going to have a coin coming out with his image on it.
0: What a bizarre thing for the Treasury Secretary to be fixated on in this moment. And for our country,
2: I would rather they focus on increasing the value of the dollar rather than the presence of him on the dollar. That would be helpful right now.
3: What a bizarre thing for the media to hyperventilate about. I mean, look, I looked up the Grover Cleveland coin to see if it was even real. And it's just a dumb picture of him with George Washington. No one's thought
0: you mean
3: about
0: the Calvin Coolidge,
3: Calvin Coolidge coin. No one's thought about the coin for 99 years. Right. It's gone unnoticed. And Trump's going to have a coin.
0: I didn't tell Scott Bessent to do a puff piece with Fox about the coin or the $100.
3: I can wrap my head.
0: He held up a sheet of $100 bills.
3: Right. I can wrap my head around some things that Trump
0: does. Why are you blaming the media when Scott Bessent is the one who invites the media to talk about it?
4: I don't care, actually.
3: I
4: actually don't care because the put it on the coin. Because you know how many people want to carry coins? We got rid of the penny.
3: Well, Trump posts some things that drive people nuts. I get that. He shouldn't be one of them.
4: I don't care. Be on the coin, because how many times do you carry a silver dollar?
5: Apple Pay for life.
6: I've seen the coin, by the way. A few weeks ago, I held one in my hand before this became public. And I asked the treasurer of the United States, I thought you couldn't put a living person on money. And he said, no, printed bills. But the coins were okay. So that answered one question for me. You know what I think is going to happen to it? It's going to be a collector's item.
4: No,
6: it's going to be a whole bunch of people
4: who want
6: to collect it. And that's what's going to happen. Because I agree, not a lot of people.
4: Go ahead, collect it.
0: Apparently, even the signature is controversial. The Post asked if you support or oppose his signature on paper money. 68% say they oppose it. This is a 70-20 issue, my friends.
3: In anyone's life.
0: It's actually not controversial.
3: If you're asked a question, you're going to answer the question, right? You're going to say yes or no.
0: All Americans oppose.
3: It's not controversial to anyone's actual day. Like, no one's going about that. People can oppose Trump on the war.
0: I would also say
3: inflation. There's plenty of things.
4: People do think about the dollar.
3: Plenty of things that people are upset about Trump about.
4: I don't know if they think about whether or not Donald
3: cares about the dollar.
6: It's $100. Not a dollar, by the way.
4: You can still have
0: that. No. She's talking about the image. The image is on the $1
3: coin.
4: It's
3: going
4: to
6: be a collector's
4: item. As I said, Merry Christmas.

0: Yes, here you go. How am I?
1: I would love that. If you have one, and you, if you come up with one, you send it to me.
0: I bet I will.
2: All right. Well, okay. I guess we're going to hand
0: I'll
2: out.
0: I'll go broke giving it away, okay?
2: All right. Next for us, the panel is going to react to your feedback from CNN.com/Abby. We'll be right back.
3: Decades in Sports, coming soon on CNN and

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0: And now some viewer feedback from CNN.com/Abby. Here's the first one. Regarding Iran, can we at least agree that Trump must get congressional approval if we put troops on the ground? We should have it already. That should be a hard line.
1: Agree.
0: Scott?
2: I think it depends on the circumstances.
0: Troops on the ground with no congressional approval?
2: Well, we'll see what the circumstances
3: are. We had a limited incursion when we rescued that pilot, right?
2: Yeah.
3: Troops on the
0: ground. That's not, we're not talking about that kind of thing.
3: I'm just saying, that's technically speaking troops on the ground. A small incursion to secure
2: it depends on the circumstances.
3: Yeah.
0: All right. Here's another comment. Trump could not prove any of the election conspiracies he made. All of them were thrown out in court, which we discussed a little bit earlier. And lastly, why can't the primetime really big news be about making the lives of the American people better? That's a good question.
3: I think stay in school, kids.
2: I think this show is about, I mean, we talk about the big issues here, do we?
0: No, I'm talking about, they're talking about Trump's address. Mm. Why can't it be about making the lives of the American people better as opposed to his election hobby horse?
2: Are we carrying it, by the way?
0: I don't know the answer to that.
1: Don't pivot.
2: I'm asking.
0: Why can't it be about making America? Why can't it be about the things that matters?
3: Does matter, according to polls, to a lot of Americans.
0: All right. We'll see about that. Next for us. Thank you for watching Newsnight. Don't forget, you can stream our show, Confessions and Obsessions, anytime.
2: On the way.
0: I don't know the answer to that.
1: Don't pivot.
2: I'm asking.
0: Why can't it be about making America? Why can't it be about the things that matters?
3: Does matter, according to polls, to a lot of Americans.
0: All right. We'll see about that. Next for us. Thank you for watching Newsnight. Don't forget, you can stream our show, Confessions and Obsessions, anytime on the CNN app. Laura Coates Live is right now.
4: Tonight, is Trump really still obsessed with the 2020 election? Yep. And Democrats are urgently warning people about his upcoming speech. One of the federal election commissioners he recently fired joins me tonight. Plus, ICE cracks under pressure, kind of. The agency now pausing traffic stops after two deadly shootings.
0: America's, why can't it be about the things that matters?
3: Does matter, according to polls, to a lot of Americans.
0: All right, we'll see about that. Next for us, thank you for watching Newsnight. Don't forget, you can stream our show, Confessions and Obsessions, anytime on the CNN app. Laura Coates Live is right now.
4: Tonight, is Trump really still obsessed with the 2020 election? Yep. And Democrats are urgently warning people about his upcoming speech. One of the federal election commissioners he recently fired joins me tonight. Plus, ICE cracks under pressure, kind of. The agency now pausing traffic stops after two deadly shootings. But how long will it really last? And later, if Trump's so sure Todd Blanche will be confirmed as the attorney general, then why is the president putting new pressure on Republicans just hours before his confirmation hearing? We'll get into it tonight on Laura Coates Live. My opening statement tonight, watch what President Trump does, not just what President Trump says. And that's never been more important to keep in mind than right now, because he's teasing a huge announcement in a primetime address this coming Thursday over a grievance he just can't let go.
5: It's really, really big news. And our country has to shape up. But that's what we're going to be talking about Thursday is it doesn't get bigger, because without free and fair elections, you don't have a country.
4: Now, look, we don't specifically know what this really big news is going to be. Sources tell us it will focus on voting machine security and efforts by foreign nationals to influence elections. But it doesn't take much to figure out where this could be headed. I have to tell you, the president has been railing against the 2020 election since, well, frankly, since even before the 2020 election. In this year, he has been ramping up his promises that something's about to come out.
5: It was a rigged election. Everybody now knows that. They found out. People will soon be prosecuted for what they did.
6: The election was rigged. We know who rigged the election.
7: We have things that you won't believe. When we release the full files, you're not going to believe how crooked the second 2020 election was.
4: Now, to be absolutely clear, we have seen no evidence of any widespread election fraud from the 2020 election. But that is despite numerous state audits. recounts, and legal fights. His own former Attorney General Bill Barr said he found no fraud that would have changed the result. So here we are, 6 years out from that election. And remember what I said. Watch what he does. Because Trump isn't just talking about it anymore. He's actually been trying to take action. Exhibit A. DOJ requests for unredacted voter rolls from virtually every state. Now, most have said no. And so far, the courts have sided with the states. Exhibit B. The president last week fired the remaining members of the bipartisan federal agency that helps distribute congressionally appropriated funds, supports states running their elections, and certifies voting machines. One of those commissioners will be here tonight. Exhibit C, Tulsi Gabbard, Trump's former director of national intelligence. Remember this? It's from when she was in Georgia this very year during an FBI raid on an elections office. She also got voting machines from Puerto Rico. But the flaws they found, they were already known. And we've seen no evidence that they were hacked. Exhibit D, Bill Pulte, Trump's acting DNI, who the president instructed to declassify almost everything. And just listen to what else Trump said about him.
5: He's a very smart guy, and he may find out some things about the rigged elections, et cetera, et cetera. I think he'd like to do it.
4: And you can't ignore the timing of all of this. Trump wants to pass a bill that would overhaul elections, but he doesn't have the votes to pass it. On top of that, the midterms are quickly approaching, something Georgia Senator John Ossoff was quick to point out.
8: He is reheating debunked conspiracy theories and launching bizarre new lies because he fears losing these midterm elections. It's privately, most elected Republicans in this building think the president has lost it and is dooming them to dismal losses this fall.
4: Ossoff is one of the president's biggest critics. He's also up for re-election, so he has his own stake in this fight. But he's raising a question hanging over Thursday night. So watch what Trump does and ask yourself, is this about 2020 or about 2026? Let's begin with Arizona's Democratic Secretary of State, Adrian Fontes. Thank you, Secretary Fontes, for being here with us tonight. I mean, election workers in Georgia, election workers in Arizona, they faced real threats after the 2020 election. So what does it mean for the people who actually run your elections if President Trump revives these claims in a primetime address, no less?
9: Well, unfortunately, the president has a very broad reach, and his audience takes him very seriously. And sadly, what we have seen is elections officials leaving the profession over the last several years. We've seen threats. I have personally had colleagues who had their dogs poisoned. My own family has been threatened. I have been threatened. But, you know, and it's wholly and completely irresponsible of the chief executive of the United States of America to be ginning up this sort of divisiveness and this sort of bad acting based on a personal grievance. And it needs to stop for the folks who actually run our elections, which, by the way, they do a really good job. Mm-hmm. And I think if you look back at, you know, maybe 2024 didn't turn out too bad for him, essentially under the exact same rules with the exact same processes, almost all the exact same equipment and a lot of the same exact people running it. It's interesting to me that there might be issues in 26 or there were issues in 20. But when he won in 2024, everything seems to be going OK. So I think we should take him for what it's worth.
4: You know, the safety concerns you describe cannot be overstated. Just thinking about the people who sometimes volunteer, oftentimes sign up to participate in this way in our democracy. It is so essential. I've monitored many an election. It is so critical to have election workers and to think about the threats that are hanging over their head or the cloud of doubt and credibility is unbelievable. I mean, it also looks, as you know, like a full court press from the administration, from Bill Pulte's appointment to the DOJ demanding voter rolls to the president's push for the SAVE Act. I mean, how do you, in your position, how do you combat this fraud narrative when it's coming from the president himself and you've got this sort of full court press that is watering these seeds?
9: Well, we depend on the grit of the American election workers across the United States of America. Here in Arizona, we have a bottom-up system, for example. So it's mostly the county recorders and the county boards of supervisors who are the elected officials that hire folks, and they make things happen here in Arizona. And so we depend on that, Democrats, Republicans alike, to get the job done. We lean on the truth. We lean on our experience. We lean on each other, and we do everything that we can. But we also lean on history, and we lean on some very important things that I think folks need to realize. One of the things that I think folks forget is that in 2021, on March 16th, both the Department of Justice and the Department of Homeland Security released a joint statement telling the world that there was no foreign interference in the technical aspects of our elections. And on that same day, the Office of the Director of National Intelligence made five key findings public, declassified those findings. The first one was that there were no issues with any of the equipment, the tabulation, the people, any of that stuff. But the other four findings were interesting. One, the second finding was that Russia was anti-Biden, pro-Trump. The third finding was that Iran was pro-Trump, anti-Biden. And the fourth one was that China was thinking about interfering in kind of an influence campaign way, but they decided not to. And the fifth one, of course, was that Venezuela, Cuba, and Hezbollah also tried a little bit of influence campaigning. The bottom line is this has been reviewed and reviewed and reviewed. We've had the audits. We've had the recounts. Mm-hmm. We've had all of this happening over and over again. And this one person's grievance is the one thing that apparently a lot of folks can't get over because he can't get over it in spite of the good work, in spite of the good people. And to me, the biggest issue behind this is the confidence of our voters. They should be confident. And we really should have a partner, not an adversary for the administration.
4: Secretary Adrian Fontes, thank you so much.
9: Thank you.
4: With just months until the midterms and galvanized by the Supreme Court's expansion of executive power to remove agency heads really at will, President Trump has moved to clean house of the Federal Election Assistance Commission, leaving the independent, bipartisan agency in a state of total uncertainty as he pushes to try to revamp the way elections are run. My next guest is one of the four commissioners of the Election Assistance Commission that was pushed out last week by President Trump. Benjamin Hovland joins me now. Mr. Hovland, thank you so much for being here. When I heard this news, I immediately wanted to understand whether you had any notice of this firing. How did they do it?
10: Email. It was about a two-sentence email, and that was it.
4: Did you have any inkling this might happen?
10: There had been the Supreme Court decision in the Slaughter case, and that had provided some inclination that something might be coming. But other than that, no notification or notice or simply the email.
4: You know, the commission, it has a very important role. Obviously, it helps distributing congressionally appropriated funds. It can certify voting systems. It has a role in an appeal process if somebody were to take issue as a vendor of the certification of what's being done. But there are those who argue this will have no impact, not having any commissioners. Tell me the truth. What will be the impact of having people like yourself or no commissioners heading this organization?
10: Yeah, so the commissioner's role is really to lead the agency, to provide that direction. And then certainly as we finalize things like voting system certification, that requires a quorum. One of the things that I really think about is, you know, the origins of this commission were the Help America Vote Act of 2002, which was Congress's response to the contentious 2000 election, the Bush v. Gore election. And Congress created this bill, the Help America Vote Act, and the agency to support election officials, to help avoid situations like that. And so when you take away that tool, when you take away that extra support for election officials, it undoubtedly will have an impact.
4: Of course, it will impact possibly people's belief in the credibility of the system. Do you see this as sowing further division or politicizing what, as you say, after Hava, was intended to level a playing field and give transparency and comfort?
10: I think one of the big things about the agency was it was created as an independent bipartisan agency. And again, we were two Democrats and two Republicans for most of my 7.5 year tenure, working together, finding common ground, thinking about how we could serve election officials and ultimately voters. And again, I think that Congress set the agency up in this manner to again ensure that we could come together and agree on the basic ground rules of how our elections should run and try to improve them for everyone, not Republicans or Democrats, but all Americans.
4: I mean, every state has the power to govern their own elections and how they're run. This commission's job in part was to make sure that there was resources available and sort of daylight among the different states. But can the commission, can the actual EAC function without the commissioners now, knowing that that won't be available without any commissioners, no one there to set the policy or even establish changes? Now what?
10: It's a great question. And, you know, we put together an amazing team. There's a great staff that's still at the agency, and they'll continue the work as long as they're able to do that. But again, that future direction or responding to the challenges, you know, what we've seen in the last several years is so many new challenges coming to the election administration space, things that were unimaginable at the time Hava passed. And so a lot of what my colleagues and I did were hear from election officials around the country directly and help take the agency's relatively, you know, limited resources and channel those as effectively as possible in order to support those election officials. And so, so much of what our role was really that listening part, and then thinking about how the agency could most effectively address those emerging challenges.
4: Without commissioners, will the November elections be impacted, the funding or otherwise?
10: You know, I think the biggest thing for November, you know, so much of the work that we would be doing as commissioners would be in the longer term. In the short term, again, I think the agency is well positioned with a great team in place to support state and local officials who ultimately run our elections. And I think when Americans are looking at this and thinking about or feeling concerned about it, certainly that's valid.
4: You clearly are dedicated to the work you've done. Will you try to oppose this legally?
10: We'll see. I know that, you know, that's a little bit early for me to figure out that next step. What I can say is that it's been really a privilege to serve in this role, again, to have that front row seat.
4: But you don't think you were fired for cause?
10: Certainly not.
4: So the idea that you're no longer going to have that privilege, doesn't it bother you?
10: Absolutely. You know, again, if I had the opportunity, I would certainly continue in this role. But I'm thankful for the time that I had in it.
4: Thank you for joining us.
10: Thank you.
4: Remember, you are a part of this show, and we want to hear from you. Just text us your questions, your comments at 818-972-7272. We'll answer them later this hour. Make sure you give me a first name and your city or state. I want to know who I'm talking to. Up next, ICE pumps the brakes, at least for now. The agency deciding to pause traffic stops following two deadly shootings, at least in the last 7 days. Will it be enough? And what about the body cameras? We have news on that tonight, and we'll get to it with the former Homeland Security Secretary, Jay Johnson, next.
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0: You're looking at HR.
1: A day after ICE officers shot and killed a man in Maine, the agency is making a drastic change to its immigration crackdown. It's suspending traffic stops for now. The same type of stop ended yesterday with the death of a 26-year-old, Joan Sebastian Duran Guerrero. He was shot and killed in Biddeford after DHS says that agents tried to stop him in his car while searching for someone with a deportation order. Guerrero died 6 days after Lorenzo Salgado Arujo, who was shot and killed by an ICE agent in Houston. He, too, was inside of his car, a van, when an agent shot him. And according to ICE, neither men were the target of an operation. For years, critics of ICE have blasted stops like the ones that ended with Arujo and Guerrero dead. Now, after the shootings, even some Republicans, like Maine Senator Susan Collins, urged DHS Secretary Mark Whitaker, traffic stops by ICE will only be temporary to evaluate what has just taken place. Is that the right call?
2: Thanks for having me, first of all. Tom Holman is a career law enforcement officer. In my opinion, he's a fine man. He used to work for me when I was Secretary of DHS. In my judgment, there needs to be a wholesale back-to-basics training of ICE enforcement and removal operations. It is an agency of government that, frankly, I don't recognize anymore. I believe that it has lost its way. We need to have, when you look at what happened in Minneapolis this past winter, the tragic killings of Alex Preti and Renee Good, when you look at what happened in Maine, you look at what happened in the last several hours, days in Texas, I see an agency that has significant problems and requires some real back to basic training, not just a temporary pause in vehicle stops. The other problem I see is that, and this is most unfortunate, ICE, DHS lacks at this point with the public and the press any credibility about the statements they issue about these incidents. Let's recall that after the killing of Renee Good, the secretary of DHS at the time branded it an act of domestic terrorism. The videos are released. No one can see an act of domestic terrorism in those videos. I was struck by the statement that was issued about the killing in Maine, that the agents on the scene saw it as somehow a threat to public safety. Not a threat to the agents themselves, but a threat to public safety. What does that mean exactly? Does that mean that they were fearing that this individual might plow down innocent civilians? Does it mean that he ran a stop sign? Does it mean he ran a red light? What exactly does that mean?
1: Basic training, Mr. Secretary, I have to tell you, on that point, a lot of the issues of credibility, in addition to statements that were already issued, might be resolved if, for example, body cameras were worn and people were able to see from themselves the perspectives of the officers. But we know the ICE officers in Maine, in Houston, they weren't wearing them. A spokesperson for ICE tells CNN they will ensure that all arresting teams have someone wearing a body camera and all field officers will get them in less than 60 days. But, I mean, that does nothing for the families of those who have already been killed, who are looking for answers, and community who wants to know whether de-escalation was warranted, necessary, or this was somebody who went completely rogue and had a unprovoked killing.
2: You know, one of the problems is even when there are videos where there are cameras, and everybody has an iPhone on the street these days, ICE puts out these statements, DHS puts out these statements that once the videos are released are entirely at odds with what people can see with their own eyes. So I go back to there's a basic credibility problem. Should there be body cams? Yes, absolutely. Particularly for this very, very controversial agency embarked on this very, very controversial mission. But on top of that, everybody has an iPhone these days. So no agent should ever think that they're not going to be filmed or caught on camera and that the government can just issue a statement and expect everybody to believe it.
1: So what is your message to Democrats who say that ICE should be abolished?
2: I am not in favor of abolishing the agency. We need to dramatically change the culture, change the policies, change the emphasis. And if those things don't change, you change the leaders. That's what elections are all about. During the 1960s, the Vietnam War was highly controversial. More than half of America was against the Vietnam War, but very few people advocated abolishing the Department of Defense. So there needs to be a radical change and shift in policy and emphasis and change in personnel if we can't change the policy. I have been optimistic about the new secretary, Mark Wayne Mullen. I hope he is as troubled as I am about what we see, what we read about the agency under his command. And I hope he can turn things around.
1: Last question for you, Secretary. Given that you believe that ICE officers should return to basic training, back to basic training on de-escalation and beyond, given the recent events, do you believe that ICE operations should be halted until that training is complete?
2: No, I'm not in favor of halting ICE operations in their entirety. I believe that there is a way to have a wholesale back to basics training, revamping of the culture without shutting down the agency and its mission in its entirety.
1: Secretary Jay Johnson, thank you.
2: Thank you.
1: Up next, Epstein, prosecutions of Trump's enemies, the IRS settlement, the anti-weaponization fund, just some of the baggage that Todd Blanch is carrying into tomorrow's confirmation hearing to become attorney general. Can he talk his way out of the grilling he's about to face? His former colleague at SDNY, Congressman Dan Goldman, next.

0: $5 of free credit and your first win guaranteed.
1: So how do you go from being the president's personal defense attorney to the nation's chief law enforcement officer? Acting Attorney General Todd Blanche will have to answer that exact question tomorrow as he seeks the president's, the Senate's approval to permanently run the Department of Justice. But as you know, that's just the tip of the iceberg, because Blanche is walking into a room with a mountain of controversy dragging behind him. I'm talking about his highly scrutinized handling of the Epstein files, his ties to the controversial $1.8 billion taxpayer-funded weaponization fund. And while Blanche has privately admitted to senators this week that the fund was a mistake, he is still under fire for refusing to permanently shut it down in writing. Not to mention the growing accusations that he is using the DOJ to investigate and prosecute the president's critics. With me now, Democratic Congressman from New York, Dan Goldman, who, of course, is a member of the House Judiciary and Homeland Security Committees. Congressman, thank you for being here. I mean, you spent years as a federal prosecutor in the same department that Blanche now runs. If you were advising these senators who are going to question him tomorrow, what's the one thing they should focus on?
2: Well, I would drill down on the Epstein files. I think it's really clear that Todd Blanche has orchestrated a massive cover-up of the Epstein files in violation of the Epstein Files Transparency Act. He has tried to shut down other investigations related to the Epstein files. He has been acting as Donald Trump's personal lawyer in the official capacity of acting attorney general since he took that position, and prior to that as deputy attorney general. Of secondary importance, I would add that so much of what he is doing is a blatant violation of bar rules, of conflicts of interest and ethics regulations, because he represented Donald Trump in these January 6 cases. And he now is representing the government, which was opposite Donald Trump, and creating a slush fund and doing all of these things based on his now official duties to oversee the Department of Justice. But it relates directly to the issues, the facts, the matters that he represented Donald Trump as his personal lawyer. That is a blatant ethics violation. Unfortunately, shortly after Todd Blanche took over as deputy attorney general, former attorney general Pam Bondi fired the most senior ethics counsel in the Department of Justice, who had been there for 37 years. And there does not appear to be anybody who is enforcing those rules and those laws. I bring that up only because it's one of the many, many reasons why he should not be confirmed. But it probably does not hit the top 10 reasons that he'll be asked about tomorrow.
1: I mean, you heard a federal judge slamming him and others who represented the president, of course, somehow facilitated what she called, and I'm paraphrasing here, the farce of the weaponization fund and this pseudo settlement of parties that were not even in conflict. I mean, outgoing Republican Senator Tom Tillis appears to be drawing a line in the sand on that fund. Listen.
3: The underlying issue is the 1776 fund needs to go away.
4: Could you vote against him if he does not handle that question appropriately?
3: Now, I've said that the 1776 fund has to be certainly and completely ended for me to feel comfortable with moving forward.
1: Blanche won't put that in writing. He has said that it is dead. The president vacillated on this issue of all of the controversies, and there are many surrounding Blanche. Why do you think the fund is the red line for Republicans?
2: I don't really know. I mean, there's so much egregious stuff that he has done, especially with the Epstein files, especially with weaponizing the government to go after the Southern Poverty Law Center, to go after James Comey again. I hope that is not the only thing that Senator Tillis hinges his vote on.
1: I want to turn to the growing crisis involving ICE, Congressman, following the recent deadly shootings, not only in Maine, also in Texas. You get Senator Susan Collins claiming that she personally called DHS Secretary Mark Wayne Mullen and urged him to stop these traffic stops. You got Border Czar Tom Homan saying this is just a pause, not a policy change. Do you think the DHS is trying to reform its tactics, or is this just temporary political cover for very vulnerable Republicans?
2: It's obviously political cover. Look, this is exactly what happened to Renee Good. This is how she was killed. An ICE officer unnecessarily and excessively fired into the front seat of her car as she was trying to drive away. This is not new. This is just a continuation of the ineptitude, the incompetence, and the brazen, outlandish conduct that ICE has been perpetrating on our country for a year and a half. It is why ICE must be abolished, why we must entirely reform the Department of Homeland Security so that the ICE or the department does not have the power that it is abusing on a consistent basis, as it has done twice in the last week now.
1: Congressman,
2: it should
1: if
2: not
1: ICE
2: require
1: is abolished,
2: two murders.
1: I don't want to cut you off, but I think many people wonder this very notion. If ICE were to be abolished, what would be the appropriate mechanism to have effective border control or removal of people who are not authorized to be in the United States?
2: Well, that's something that we are having regular discussions about in the Homeland Security Committee, because I think the Department of Homeland Security needs to be revamped broadly after 25 years. And now that ICE is effectively the fifth largest military in the country, in the world, that was never its intention. And so, yes, of course, we need to have border enforcement. We need to have enforcement of our immigration laws. Nobody is saying that we should not have that. We just cannot tolerate anymore, Laura, the notion that, we shouldn't have shot in a moving vehicle. Too bad the person died. No, there need to be consequences.
1: Congressman Dan Goldman, thank you so much.
2: Thank you.
5: So are you negotiating with the wrong people?
6: Well, now I don't want to negotiate now. I said, let's not negotiate.
1: President Trump suggesting he's willing to abandon talks with Iran after yet another shift in his war. Is the president truly stuck this time around? The panel will debate it next.
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0: We're going to hit him very hard tonight. We're going to hit him very hard tomorrow night. We're going to hit him very hard the night after. And then next week it gets really bad for them, because next week comes the power plants. Next week comes the bridges.
1: If you thought the whiplash over the Iran war was over, boy, were you wrong. Case in point, first there was a ceasefire. Now the president's boasting we're hitting Iran hard. A fourth straight night of strikes just concluded, according to CENTCOM. And the president, he's back to not ruling out troops on the ground.
2: Are you ruling out a ground campaign in a limited capacity?
0: I don't want to say that either, but I would say no if I thought it was appropriate. It's like sometimes you need a ground campaign, but we have other people that will do the ground campaign for us.
1: But the whiplash does not end there. The president just reinstated the U.S. blockade today, and yesterday he announced a 20% reimbursement fee on cargo moving through that strait. Now, today, he says that that's no longer happening. And amid all this talk of a final deal being negotiated, apparently, that might not happen either.
0: I said, you better make a deal. You're not going to have anything left.
2: And you think they will?
0: They should. I don't know if they will or not.
1: Joining me now, host of the podcast No Lie, Brian Tyler Cohen. He's also the author of a brand new book, The Day After, How to Wield Power in a Post-Trump World. Also joining us is the president and executive director of The Daily Signal, Rob Bluey. Glad to have both of you guys on. I'll begin with you, Rob, because the American people, they see these headlines day in and day out, and it just seems that Trump is making it up as he goes along. Is there a coherent strategy given the gravitas of war?
3: Well, I think that the president recognizes now, and maybe he did earlier and was willing to let negotiations play out, that if he's really going to make progress in Iran, he has to take out some of the infrastructure that you saw him talking about there, the bridges, the power plants, because that's going to send a message to the Iranian leadership, maybe that they will finally give up these attacks on ships passing through the strait. But ultimately, Laura, this is going to come down to an issue of how Americans feel about their personal finances. And as I think they see the price of gasoline ticking up, it's going to make Republicans in Congress nervous. It's going to make a lot of people who are running for re-election this year a little bit anxious as those midterm elections approach.
1: And yet the president today said prices are coming way down and we're doing a great job. Now, the dip in inflation he's referring to, that actually was based on the ceasefire that has now since ended. So to that point, I mean, thinking about the president's words and what people actually feel about it, how do you bridge that gap?
4: You don't. And the reality is that it would be bad enough if he was just doing those things and sending costs higher as the result of this misguided war that he, by the way, swore would never happen. But if you have a president who is insistent that nothing is wrong, that everything is great, everything is perfect, he's presiding the best that you've ever seen any president preside over any country, then Americans can't be can have any confidence that he's going to fix it. You can't fix a problem that you refuse to acknowledge even exists. And so if there are high gas

0: a large swath of the electorate that doesn't have confidence in the election. So it's basically this circular logic where they make up lies about the election, point to the fact that the general public has doubts about the election, and uses that as justification to continue perpetuating these election fraud lies. There is no proof. There is no widespread proof of voter fraud. And until they come up with something, the reality is that we should recognize that all they're doing is engaging in this process to give themselves justification to undermine our faith in elections.
1: We'll see what happens on Thursday night. This next question appears to be related to the killings of people who were in their vehicles by ICE agents. Mike in North Carolina asked this question. What pisses people like me off is, where is all of this outrage when an American is murdered by an illegal alien more times than I can count? Do you have a reaction?
2: Yeah, I mean, I do think it's a point that you've heard certain conservatives and Republicans raise. I mean, there have been notable instances where that's played out over the course of just the last couple of years. And that's one of the reasons why I think a lot of people were motivated to put Donald Trump back in the White House. They saw what happened under the Biden administration when it came to illegal immigration and the lack of border security in this country. And that was an animating issue for not just Republicans, but a lot of independent voters, too.
1: I mean, there is outrage when somebody is murdered. Period. You see coverage of it. It's why we cover it. We know that. But this has also been part of the conversation. What do you say?
0: I agree. I mean, to claim that people are not concerned with this issue when, I mean, if you've watched the news, it's something that's covered on a nightly basis all across the country all the time. And so, you know, people can be selectively outraged about certain things that they don't think are happening. But look, there is no shortage of coverage on television about this happening.
1: We'll see what happens on Thursday. Thank you for the viewer questions, everyone. Rob, thank you.
2: In the White House, they saw what happened under the Biden administration when it came to illegal immigration and the lack of border security in this country. And that was an animating issue for not just Republicans, but a lot of independent voters, too.
1: I mean, there is outrage when somebody is murdered, period. You see coverage of it. It's why we cover it. We know that. But this has also been part of the conversation. What do you say?
0: I agree. I mean, to claim that people are not concerned with this issue when, I mean, if you've watched the news, it's something that's covered on a nightly basis all across the country all the time. And so, you know, people can be selectively outraged about certain things that they don't think are happening. But look, there is no shortage of coverage on television about this happening.
1: We'll see what happens on Thursday. Thank you for the viewer questions, everyone. Rob, thank you. And of course, Brian, stick around, because up next, the question that's asked all the time: how can Democrats win in the post-Trump era? Well, Brian wrote an entire book that he thinks reveals that answer. We're going to talk about it next.
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1: There's a new book out right now with a tough message. There's a new book out right now with a tough message for Democrats. If you retake power after Trump's presidency, politics as usual won't cut it. Well, the book lays out a new playbook for how the party should govern after Trump leaves office. It's called The Day After, How to Wield Power in a Post-Trump World. And the author, Brian Tyler Cohen, is back with me now to discuss. Brian, it's a really interesting read and very thought-provoking. You argue in the book, quote, surely the biggest lesson of the Biden presidency had been to extinguish the naive belief that once there is a Democratic president again, the world would just revert back to normal. Tell me why.
2: Well, look, I mean, that was a response to Trump 1.0, that what we needed in that moment was a return to normalcy. And frankly, if you look at the moment that we're in right now, clearly it didn't work. Having a return to normalcy in the Biden era did not usher in, a sense of calm. It didn't usher in a return to our institutions, deference to our institutions and norms. It ushered in a moment of chaos. And so I think what people are hungry for and what they've told us by virtue of electing Trump and are now electing a raft of Democratic candidates across the country who are showing a willingness to fight is that we don't want to see a deference to the usual norms and traditions and institutions that have really, governed our party for so long.
1: What's interesting about that is the book is essentially a blueprint for how Democrats should prioritize the different issues once Trump does leave office. And you call for things like expanding the Supreme Court and an FDR-style approach, of course, to climate change. You talk about ending the filibuster. Why do you believe those are winning issues for Democrats?
2: Because the incrementalism that we have seen from the Democratic Party, this sense that we can just get caught trying, is just not enough for people who told us how they feel when they voted for somebody like Donald Trump a second time because he promised to tear down our system of government. And at this point, if we don't start to learn these lessons, we're doomed to repeat the failures of the past. And so, we do need big swings to fix a lot of the issues that we're contending with right now. On the economy, for example, that has caused so many Americans to basically lose faith in the government's ability to work for it. And 40% of Americans can't afford a $400 emergency. And so if you think that you can just get back into office and settle for some incrementalist approach, then I think you're going to continue to lose people who are going to continue to become disaffected and disillusioned in politics.
1: Republicans will likely seize on that and try to suggest that this suggests even more left, more radical Democrats. Could it backfire?
2: Look, I think not doing something for fear of Republicans abusing their power, my answer to that would be they're abusing their power right now. And so what do we have to lose? We're watching a Republican administration really just destroy every facet of government. He doesn't think the rules apply to him. He is eviscerating the emoluments clause. He's making money hand over fist, basically using our foreign policy as a way to line his own pockets and build up his real estate portfolio. There are so many instances in which they try to elevate up to the Supreme Court these issues where it would be in stark defiance to the plain text of the Constitution, this idea that Trump could undermine birthright citizenship. And so on issue after issue after issue, they're already abusing their power. And so we can either do nothing and entrench the status quo, or we can actually fight fire with fire.
1: Interesting. The book, again, called The Day After, and it's How to Wield Power in a Post-Trump World, written by our guest, Brian Tyler Cohen. Hey, thank you all so much for watching. The story is Alex Michelson is up next.
3: I'm Alex Michelson, live in Los Angeles. Coming up, the story is Trump on the attack. The president says he's ready to strike Iranian power plants and bridges until Tehran's leaders negotiate. Former U.S. ambassador to Iraq, Christopher Hill, joins me live to talk about the conflict. The story is immigration. Nationwide protests after two fatal shootings by ICE officers in less than a week. Now, some lawmakers are demanding answers from the Department of Homeland Security. The former Secretary of the Interior and former ambassador to Mexico, Ken Salazar, is here. And the story is the World Cup. Spain now headed to the final after another dominant defensive performance. We'll have highlights and reaction from the stadium in Dallas, plus a preview of the big match in just a few hours.
4: Live from Los Angeles, The Story Is with Alex Michelson.
3: The top story is U.S. forces have concluded the latest round of strikes on Iran just hours after reimposing a naval blockade on Iranian ports. This comes as President Donald Trump walks back his proposed 20% toll on cargo moving through the Strait of Hormuz. Trump says it will be replaced by Gulf state investments in the U.S.
5: They would love to invest more money in the United States at record amounts. And that would be very acceptable. And this way, there's no fee. I don't like the concept of a fee. But at the same time, it's not fair that we're protecting this strait for the entire world. But it's unfair that we're not in somehow compensated.
3: Tehran now says it has no obligations to the 14-point agreement made with the U.S. last month and blames Washington for causing the breakdown of the ceasefire. Gulf countries are on high alert following the U.S. naval blockade on Iran. Earlier, video geolocated by CNN appears to show an Iranian drone striking a warehouse in Kuwait. The Iraqi prime minister is on his first official visit to the U.S. since taking office in May. He said that U.S. military forces will leave Iraq by September 30th. After a meeting with President Trump at the White House, the prime minister described his visit as the start of a new phase of Iraq's partnership with the U.S. that is centered on economic cooperation rather than military ties. Joining me live now is Christopher Hill, former U.S. ambassador and assistant secretary of state. He served as a U.S. ambassador to six countries for five presidents, including Democrats and Republicans. Welcome to The Story Is.
6: Thank you very much.
3: So one of those countries that you were U.S. ambassador to was Iraq. And you met today with the new leader of Iraq after he met with President Trump. Take us inside the room. What did you learn from him?
6: Well, first of all, he's a very impressive young guy. He's about 40 years old, comes out of the business world. He's not kind of steeped in politics. He's more steeped in business. And I think his biography and certainly where he wants to take the country is much more on the economic side. But needless to say, in the meeting today with the president, a big issue, of course, is the Iranian armed Shia groups that are in Iraq and that have really played havoc over the years with the Iraqi foreign troops and frankly with our own. So I think the positive side of it was that there was an understanding that these militia groups have to be brought under control and done so quickly.
3: President Trump is threatening more military activity in Iran. Here's what he said.
7: And then next week it gets really bad for them because next week comes the power plants. Next week comes the bridges. We're going to knock out all their power plants. We're going to knock out all their bridges unless they get to the table and negotiate.
3: I was in an interview with Trey Yingst on Fox News tonight. Is that the best strategy for the U.S. to get what it wants?
6: Well, you know, it's always a little hard to say what the president is trying to express, but to go after power plants, it strikes me that he's saying of all kinds and bridges of all kinds, sounds a little like he's going after civilian infrastructure. And that's quite problematic. And I'm not sure that's going to get us to a solution here. Look, I think everyone wants this war to end, but escalating it and going after what could well be civilian targets is probably not the way to go.
3: Can you trust what he says? Because just yesterday he talked about 20% for the Strait of Hormuz, and that didn't end up happening. So many things he says end up not happening. As a diplomat, somebody that works in the administration, as somebody who works for another country, how do you think about that?
6: Well, you know, often when you're a diplomat, you're listening to the other side and they're making some points that don't really sound like they're grounded in reality. That's a problem. What you'd usually try to do is take out a piece of paper and a pen and say, okay, is this what you are trying to say? You know, get a clear understanding of what the other side is saying and what they'll agree to do. In this case, it's our own side that in which I think there's a lot of bluster. I think that's kind of fair to say. I think the president is proud of that as a way of negotiating. But, you know, diplomacy is often described as a game where you don't quite say what you mean. Quite to the contrary, you better be pretty clear on what you're about to do. And so if I were the Iranians, I'd be very nervous about what he plans to do. And I'd be very concerned about whether you can take things that he does to the bank. And I think a big problem here is the trust factor. And, you know, to quote or to paraphrase Tina Turner, what's trust got to do with it? Well, it's got something to do with it, especially when there isn't any.
3: That's a different version of that song that I haven't heard, but I'm sure your version is more fun. Let's talk about a CNN analysis we want to put up on the screen that's on CNN.com right now, which is saying that Trump's worst predictions about the Iran war. He said that the U.S. would control the Strait of Hormuz. That didn't happen. Said that the war will be short, that Iran leaders are suddenly rational, that Iran's people could rise up. There are more, that the Strait of Hormuz wasn't going to be a problem, that gas prices will quickly fall below $3 a gallon, that Iran is dying to make a deal, that the U.S. had free reign over Iran's skies. None of that turned out to be true. How did the administration get this so wrong?
6: Well, you know, a lot of things in life are about context, and the context of this was a very successful sort of weekend-type war with Venezuela. And I think the idea was, well, gee, it's something similar is going to happen in Iran. But I think the problem, of course, is when you bomb somebody, the impulse is not for the somebody to start fighting with each other. The impulse is for people to band together. And so that's one clear thing that's happened. And as for Hormuz, there was no problem with Hormuz before the bombing. And I think there was a failure to imagine what the Iranian reaction would be. I mean, you don't have to be a chess player to understand you make a move, the other guy's going to make a move. And I think there was a little excessive optimism that somehow we would, throw the Iranians for a loop and they wouldn't be prepared for any of this. And they clearly were. So, yes, I think there are a lot of misunderstandings. And one does not get the sense that this was really talked through with various people who come at it from a different angle. Rather, it was talked through in a sort of groupthink, or more clearly to say, it was talked through in a way, this is what the president wanted to see happen, and everyone nodded their heads.
3: Chris Hill, thank you for your insights, all your expertise, and for giving me some inspiration to listen to Tina Turner on the ride home tonight.
6: There you go.
3: Appreciate you joining us. All right.
6: Sure.
3: President Trump is set to make a televised primetime address to the nation on Thursday. And while the specifics are still being worked out, he told reporters his speech will include new information on what he calls election security. That topic has long been a focus to the president, who continues to insist without evidence that the 2020 election was stolen. Here's what he had to say about Thursday's address.
8: But I'd rather save it, but it's really big news. It's really, really big news. And our country has to shape up. But that's what we're going to be talking about Thursday is it doesn't get bigger, because without free and fair elections, you don't have a country. We'll be discussing other things, too. But it's going to be a very big announcement. Yeah.
3: Senator John Ossoff of Georgia says the president's fixation on his election loss proves that he's nervous about the November midterms. The Democrat also says that President Trump does not have as much support on Capitol Hill as he thinks he does.
9: He fears defeat in the midterms, and that explains his spiral into conspiracy theories. Conspiracy theories that put Georgia Republicans in a terrible bind.
10: What do you say to your Republican colleagues who may agree with the president on this?
9: I don't know of Republican colleagues who agree with the president on this. Privately, most elected Republicans in this building think the president has lost it and is dooming them to dismal losses this fall.
3: Ossoff facing his own tough re-election fight this November. He's running against House Republican Mike Collins. Ossoff says that Collins now has to defend his own election denial claims, as well as his record on other issues important to voters. E. Jean Carroll has received more than $5 million after a protracted legal battle with President Trump. This comes after three years after a jury found that Trump had sexually abused and defamed the former magazine writer. President Trump continues to deny those accusations. Carroll's lawyer said in court filing that she would use the money to fund her retirement. Now to the story is another deadly encounter with federal immigration agents here in the U.S. The Florida Highway Patrol says that four people ran away from a vehicle stopped by ICE agents. One of them ran across the highway and was struck and killed by a tractor trailer. Department of Homeland Security says it's investigating the death of the Mexican national. Protesters in cities across the U.S. are demanding action after two fatal shootings by ICE officers in less than a week. In Maine, they're remembering Colombian immigrant Joan Sebastian Duran Guerrero as a loving person who worked hard to provide for his wife and three-year-old daughter. Meanwhile, the Department of Homeland Security is pausing most traffic stops by ICE agents, and they are planning to equip each arrest team with an agent wearing a body camera.
11: There's no excuse for it. We've known for months that this was something that was necessary. Police forces all over the country have body cameras.
12: This incident shows how imperative it is that we have a mandate for body-worn cameras.
3: CNN's Jason Carroll is in Biddeford, Maine tonight.
13: Maine lawmakers say there are still many unanswered questions about why ICE officers used deadly force when they stopped Joan Duran Guerrero at this intersection early Monday in Biddeford, Maine.
14: Homeland Security was saying that the officer feared for their life. That's what they always say, that the individual weaponized their car. But then we heard 12 hours later in the day that they feared for public safety. This man was shot four times through the windshield. So there was an ICE officer shooting him directly in the face.
13: Democratic Maine Congressman Jared Golden posted on X, unfortunately, the ICE officers involved in this incident were not yet wearing body cameras, which could have helped to establish those necessary facts. DHS needs to make this a priority. DHS released a statement blaming Democrats for government shutdowns that they say delayed the rollout of body cameras, adding, body cameras have been deployed to more than half of the field offices, with the remaining half to receive them in the next 60 days. Body-worn cameras were absent in both deadly ICE-involved shootings in Maine and Texas, though $20 million in funding has been allocated for them, and the department has pledged to roll them out for the past 5 months. That is little comfort for those calling for accountability and transparency.
15: People have to realize this is not normal, and it cannot become normal at all.
16: This is murder with impunity, and this could be happening to any one of us, any one of us. He's 26-year-old with a child. He has a legitimate reason for being here. He had Social Security. It's horrific.
13: No peace! As protests continue, CNN is learning more about the man who was killed. His father told Blue Radio, a popular station in Colombia, his son was working as a cleaner and a delivery driver, hoping to build a future for his family.
17: He has his wife and his three-year-old girl. He is a very hardworking person, a very loving person, and a person who loves his family very much. His daughter, his little three-year-old daughter, he worked for them.
13: A neighbor telling CNN Duran Guerrero was a good husband and father.
17: He wasn't a bad guy. And the speculation that he was a criminal and had an order of deportation, that's a total lie.
3: Joining me now live here in the studio is Ken Salazar, former U.S. Interior Secretary, former U.S. Ambassador to Mexico, former Senator from Colorado. His new book, Borderlands, My Fight for an Inclusive America, comes out later this month and is available right now for pre-order. Mr. Secretary, Mr. Ambassador, welcome to the story. It's great to have you here.
18: Thank you, Alex.
3: We just heard one of the folks that Jason talked to describe this incident as murder with impunity. And the Colombian president today put out a statement describing what happened in Maine as murder. Do you think this was murder?
18: This is all part of the Trump administration's Project of Erasure. And what it is, essentially, is taking the millions of undocumented workers and people that we have in the United States from the shadows of fear, where they have been living for decades and decades, into really the shadows of death. And so the fear that's happening in this country, in my view, is un-American and unneeded because of his failure to, frankly, fix the border, fix migration. And that's because he sees it as low-hanging political fruit for his cause. But I think at the end of the day, the American people are too good. And I think they're going to stand up against this project of erasure that we see going on.
3: Project of erasure. So you're saying that the Trump administration is trying to erase these people from our country?
18: Certainly. I mean, the mass deportations, the breakup of families, the fear that's going on with people actually going to church or at their work sites, not being able to come home. What is he trying to do? It's trying to erase the fact that we've had 10 to 12 million people living in the shadows of our society for a long time. There was a time when President George W. Bush, when John McCain, when other people in the Senate, good people who are still there.
3: Lindsey Graham.
18: He used to work on this issue with us all the time.
3: Yeah.
18: And all of a sudden, those people who are looking for durable, long-term solutions really are no longer a voice within the Republican Party. So it's become a low-hanging political fruit for them, and they keep trying to exploit it. But I think the American people are fed up, and they're going to say this is not the American way.
3: Marco Rubio was one of those folks who was pushing for immigration reform, but now no longer has changed his position. Now he's part of the Trump administration. Really interesting headline out of Mexico. It used to be the U.S. ambassador to Mexico, that the country, the president there, is now pushing for U.S. state and federal prosecutors to and requesting criminal investigations into the deaths of 17 Mexican nationals related to ICE. What do you make of that development and the fact that the Mexican government is doing that? How do you read that?
18: Well, it's a right focus to get to the facts. And so an investigation ought to be held. That's what law enforcement does all the time. I was attorney general in my state for a long time. And I know exactly how those investigations work. You need to get to the facts and you need to have training for law enforcement. Now, the fact that the Mexican president is calling for this is the right thing to do. But she also has to be calling on other things like how we develop a shared migration and security framework for the United States and for North America. And that's part of what I do in Borderlands is call at this moment for this urgent need for a new North American alliance. And that, I hope, is what President Sheinbaum does as she moves forward in her presidency for the next 3 years.
3: Let's talk about Borderlands. Congratulations on the book right here.
18: Thank you.
3: You said in the process of writing the book, you search for your purpose. And you thought, well, back through your entire life to try to define clearly your purpose in like a short sentence or two. What is your purpose?
18: You know, Alex, it's fighting for a more inclusive America. So the book is titled My Fight for an Inclusive America. But it's our fight. It's the fight of the American journey. It's what Senator Ossoff was saying, where we have come a long ways. He's from Georgia. He knows the reality of what it was like in the past, the civil rights movement, John Lewis, all of what we worked on. What is happening now in the United States is all that is being erased by this administration. And so we need to stand up, and the purpose for us is to keep on that march, to create a wonderful and better America. I'm a proud citizen of these United States. My family has been in what is now the Southwest for more than four centuries. My parents and others were proud of that great generation of World War II. Yeah. We need to honor their legacy and not do a project of erasure here in our own United States and around the world.
3: But you also sometimes criticize the Democrats in here in terms of their views in terms of immigration. We are a country of laws in addition to a country that welcomes immigrants. How do you square those two concepts? And do you think that sometimes the Democrats may have been too inclusive in terms of not following the laws in terms of people that are here illegally?
18: You know, as I say in the book, I think the Republicans are mean. Democrats also have committed political malpractice, not out of meanness, but this, you cannot run away from the border, and you cannot run away from migration or immigration. You need to develop solutions, and they need to be clear, and they need to understand that borders are important. You can't have a country without borders, but we can create modern borders. And there has to be a commitment from the part of the United States, from hopefully who will be the next president of the United States in 2028, because otherwise we compromise the security of the United States. So we can do both, but we have to lead with bold leadership. And right now, we need to see where that's going to come from.
19: And that all is laid out in detail in Badlands, which we encourage people to pre-order right now, out in a couple of weeks. Thank you so much for coming
18: in. It's Badlands, but it's Borderlands.
19: Okay. Borderlands. Oh, my God.
18: No,
19: to a Bruce Springsteen song all of a sudden. I'm sorry. I'm thinking of him. Yes.
18: It's our Borderlands, Elix, because it's all about not only our borderlands within our country and how we need to live in communities, but also about what we do in North America. So I appreciate it. We live in the most wonderful lands of the world, and it's an honor to be with you here tonight.
19: And I'm sorry for my our earlier guest talked about Tina Turner. I had Bruce Springsteen on my mind. But thank you for coming in, and the best dressed guest we've had on in a very long time. Nicely done.
18: Thank you very much.
19: We appreciate it. A live look at a place you know well, Capitol Hill, where the House has voted to make this is actually a live look at the White House. There's Capitol Hill. Daylight saving time permanent nationwide. The bill now heads to the Senate, but it has not clear that it has enough support to pass that. Supporters say the move would end the twice a year clock changes and disruption to children's sleep. Opponents are concerned about the economic impact, especially for farmers dealing with later sunrises. Still ahead on The Story Is, China's economy falls short of expectations for growth in the second quarter as the turmoil in Iran disrupts global trade. We'll break down the latest economic data, plus this. Spain took down the World Cup favorites France to claim a spot in the final. We'll take you to Dallas for highlights and fan reaction. Stay with us.
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0: This was the scene in Madrid earlier as fans celebrated Spain's 2-0 victory over France in the semifinals. La Roja are now headed to the final for the first time since 2010. World Sports' Don Riddell is in Dallas with more.
1: What a performance from this extraordinary Spain team who march on to the World Cup final, hoping to repeat their feat of 2008 and 2010 when the European champions went on to claim the world title. And they just played this French team off the park today. It really was quite a remarkable performance. Coming into this game, everybody thought the French were going to do it. Their swaggering, swashbuckling attack of Mbappe and Olysee and Ousmane Dembele. But in the end, they didn't get a look in, and they ended up being knocked out of this tournament with barely a whimper. Spain took the early initiative, Lamine Yamal earning the first half penalty that was converted by Mikel Oyarzabal. It was a wonderful strike from Oyarzabal, meaning he now has 5 goals in this tournament. He's Spain's top scorer, making up for the disappointment of missing the last World Cup through injury. And that was the worst possible situation for the French to find themselves, because they now had to chase the game against a team that doesn't concede any goals. La Roja had only conceded once in the whole tournament before this game, and they kept yet another clean sheet today. It got even harder for France in the second half when Pedro Porro rounded off a wonderful team move to make it 2-0. And that was pretty much that. Nobody thought it was going to end like this for the French team, but this Spanish team are going to take some stopping. And their fans, who've travelled all the way from Spain to watch this, were absolutely thrilled.
2: I cried of joy as soon as we scored the second goal, as soon as we approached the 80th. Like, I cried of joy multiple times. It was just, like, I don't know, I've never felt this before. Like, it was just the realization of, like, getting there finally after so many years is just amazing.
3: I was thinking it's going to be very hard, but I think it was really easy.
1: Were you surprised about the French performance? Because they came into this game with everybody thinking they were just going to score a ton of goals.
4: I was 100% surprised they didn't come to play today. They didn't show up. Nobody. They're still looking for Mbappe. Where is he?
5: The feeling that I felt today was completely new to me. So on Sunday, I guess it's going to be another type of new feeling as well.
6: It's just going to go
2: prolong longer. Like, it's just going to go on and go on.
5: The only thing I'm sure about is that if we do go all the way on Sunday, it's going to be a story that I'm going to tell my kids.
1: The narrative before kickoff was that France were unstoppable, Spain were impenetrable. Well, Spain might now be both. Whether they face England or Argentina in the final in New York, New Jersey on Sunday, that's going to be the big question. Can anybody score on this team? Because if not, Spain are going to find themselves as world champions again. Back to you.
0: Thank you, Don. And that second semifinal match just hours away. England's Three Lions taking on defending champion Argentina and superstar Lionel Messi in Atlanta. We'll have a deep dive into that match in our next hour. But now we head to Asia, where China's economy is missing its growth target for the first time since the COVID-19 pandemic. The government says the economy grew at a slower than expected pace in the second quarter. The country is struggling to offset economic challenges both at home and abroad. CNN's Mike Valerio reports from Beijing.
7: Well, China's economy just missed expectations, and the timing of all this could not be more important. This is the latest GDP report since the Iran war began, and China's economy grew at 4.3% last quarter. That is below what economists expected and below Beijing's own annual target range. So what exactly happened here? Well, let's get into the wider picture. The Iran war isn't the only story. It isn't the whole story, but it's added new pressure. Higher energy prices and uncertainty around global trade have made businesses more cautious. And at the same time, China is still battling problems at home, like a years-long property slump and consumers who just are not spending enough. And today's numbers certainly show that. One of the biggest red flags was urban fixed asset investment, which fell 5.7% in the first half of the year. That is money going into things like factories, machinery, and infrastructure. And when that falls, it usually signals businesses are pulling back. There were some notable positives we need to get to. Industrial production, that rose 5.3%, beating forecasts. And retail sales across China returned to growth, up 1%. But taken together, the picture is clear that is coming into focus, and that is China's economy is losing momentum. So the big question now is whether or not Beijing responds with fresh stimulus, when the country's leaders meet here later this month. Mike Valerio, CNN, Beijing.
0: Thank you, Mike. A string of fatal incidents involving ICE agents has sparked protests across the U.S. Still ahead, a family and community demanding answers 1 week after a deadly shooting in Houston. We'll take you there.

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0: 1 week has passed since Lorenzo Salgado Araujo was fatally shot by an ICE agent in Houston, Texas. Protesters gathered outside City Hall on Tuesday to condemn that shooting. ICE says the man was shot after he attempted to evade arrest during a targeted enforcement operation. But his sons are calling for an independent investigation. They say justice would be allowing immigrants to live their lives without fear. CNN's Carolina Peguero has more on how the community is mourning the 52-year-old father.
1: It marks a week since Lorenzo Salgado was shot and killed here in the community of East End in Houston, and where the community is outraged, seeking for answers and justice. His son, Ronaldo, came right here to the spot where his father passed. He kneeled, he was seen crying, and then immediately was hugged and surrounded by residents that were at this site. As you can see, the memorial that continues to grow with candles, with signs, with rosaries, and just messages of support for him and his family, including Mexico jersey, his dad's favorite team, and that Ronaldo himself came holding his dad's soccer shoes that is hanging now on this cross that was made by one of Lorenzo's co-workers, placed here as a way of showing just the amount of love that he has received. And as investigations continue with little information, state authorities have shared that the federal authorities are resisting in collaborating with their evidence and the details on this case.
0: Let's bring in our panel. Mike Madrid is co-founder of the Lincoln Project and founder of the Latino Working Class Project. And Gustavo Arellano is a Pulitzer Prize winning journalist and columnist for the Los Angeles Times. Welcome back, both of you. Gustavo, I want to reference your latest column for the LA Times and put it up on the screen. And it's titled, A Tale, Two Lorenzos from Mexico. One fulfilled his American dream. ICE killed the other. And you're referencing your own father and Lorenzo in Houston. Tell us your story.
2: The moment I saw the name Lorenzo Salgado, of course I was going to think of my dad. That's the one Lorenzo in my life. And then I actually read the story of Salgado Araujo, and it's like only three things separated them. When they came into the United States without papers, my dad came in 68. Salgado came in the mid-90s. He lived in Texas. My dad lived in California. And Trump. Like, my dad was able to legalize his status because he came at a time where it was easy for undocumented people. Not easy, but easier. Now, I mean, Salgado Araujo was doing it for 35 years. His son said he was just getting the process of getting his work permit. And people say, oh, why can't you hurry it up? It has changed completely. But other than that, had three children who are college educated. I'm one of four siblings who are college educated. The comparisons are just chilling. And like, especially with this administration, my dad is an American citizen now. That doesn't mean I somehow think that ICE would not one day target him, because they are indiscriminate in who they get. If you look brown, they want to get you out of town.
0: How do you see this issue, Mike? You worked for many years with the California Republican Party. Mm-hmm. You're very anti-Trump, started the Lincoln Project to try to stop him.
3: Yeah.
0: How do you see this issue specifically?
3: Well, this has a uniting effect that no other aspirational issue does for the Latino community. What you see more often than not through our history is a community that is very diverse, as they say, not monolithic, generational differences, country of origin differences, unites when the community feels like it's under common attack. Proposition 187 here in California in 1994, SB 1070 in the 90s in Arizona. Now we're seeing this national effort with these egregious overreach by the federal government. So we are seeing this. Last time I think I was on the show, we were talking about this historic rightward shift for Donald Trump. Yeah. We're seeing an equally historic retrenchment back in all of the polling, completely rejecting this and creating a bloc where one really either didn't exist before or was beginning to dissipate.
0: And you talk about this sort of experience in your book, which is called The Latino Century, and delve into not only your own personal story, but the Latino political story over the years. And one of the states that is most important when it comes to the Latino vote right now is Texas.
3: Yeah.
0: And I know you've been looking closely at that Senate race where you've got Ken Paxton, the Republican, controversial Republican.
3: Yeah.
0: against James Tallarico, the Democrat, who is trying to win Texas, which Democrats have been trying to do for generations,
3: right,
0: unsuccessfully.
3: Right.
0: How important is the Latino vote, and what are you seeing right now in the early numbers when it comes to the Latino vote?
3: That's a great question, Alex. Look, the Latino vote is going to be determinative in whether Tallarico beats Paxton, and I think for Democrats kind of cuts the head off of the snake of the Republicans. If the Democrats win Texas, it's a complete game changer, not just for the control of the Senate, but really for what the roadmap's going to look like towards the presidency, the 270 roadmap. Look, Texas was where we saw some of the largest rightward shifts happening in the 2024 elections. And it is where we're starting to see some of those big shifts backward. Those same counties, Starr County, for example, counties along in the Rio Grande Valley, you saw monumental shifts away from the Democratic Party. We're seeing those swings coming right back into play. Tallarico needs three things, or the Democrats, I should say. They needed a particularly good candidate who could be transcendent. Tallarico seems to fit that bill. You need a particularly sour mood for the incumbent party. Clearly have that. And you have to have a particularly bad candidate for the Republicans. Paxton fits that bill. So, look, it's still Texas. This is a conservative state. It's a very Republican state, has been since 1998. But if there was ever a time when a Democrat was going to win, this would be that year in that environment.
0: You spend so much time talking to Latino voters, Gustavo. What are you hearing from folks that maybe supported Barack Obama, then supported Donald Trump? Where are they at now?
2: It goes back to what Mike has always been talking about. And I think we could say this on CNN. It's the economy, pendejo, instead of stupid, because it means the same thing. But look, what I'm hearing from all my cousins, those who are kind of Trump light, they're paying way too much for gas. They thought Iran, that was supposed to be over in a week. And now on top of that, they're seeing people like who could be our dad or uncle getting killed by ICE. There's a lot of anger right now at the Republican Party. There's a lot of dissatisfaction with Trump. And I think there's this realization that the Republicans, everything that they sold them, you know, in 24, where's the bill? Like, we have not gotten that money that was supposed to come our way, that we haven't gotten that wealth. It's not there yet. Things can change even in a couple of months. I think, and Mike could speak more about this, if the economy gets better, then maybe those that retrenching goes back to where, you know, it was in 24.
0: And the Democrats culturally have not made the finish the sale, right?
2: Oh, no, not at all. I mean, but it's funny because at the younger level, you are seeing it here. And I think I talked about it last time. In Los Angeles, you have a lot of Democratic socialists winning in Latino districts. It's no longer just hipster white kids voting DSA. It's now Latinos as well. The older generation, they're still a little bit iffy to it. Yeah. But if the Republicans are just giving the same old invader stuff, they're not going to go with the Republicans.
0: You guys are sticking around for our next hour. A lot more to talk about, including President Trump's big speech on Thursday talking about voting issues. Yeah. Look forward to your perspective on that. But thank you guys for being with us for The Story Is Tonight. Meanwhile, President Trump had promised to build housing for homeless veterans. 1 year later, that project is behind schedule, stirring controversy and concerns. A special CNN investigation next.

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0: President Trump is falling short of his promise to build thousands of new homes for homeless veterans here in Los Angeles by 2028. That project is behind schedule, and transparency has been limited. CNN's Nick Watt takes us there.
1: Activists have pressured and federal judges have ordered the VA to return some of this land in lovely, leafy West LA to its intended purpose, housing veterans. Progress has been slow. Then about a year ago, President Trump signed an executive order, keeping promises to veterans and establishing a national center for warrior independence. A key administration promise: within 120 days, submit a plan to create capacity here for 6,000 veterans by January 1, 2028. The House Veterans Affairs Committee has finally seen the Trump plan.
2: This report was received last night, 248 days late.
1: But the plan, hailed by VA Secretary Doug Collins as a return to accountability, action, and honor, details not 6,000 new units, but only just over 1,000 new units. The VA's new press secretary told us via email, by 2027, we expect to have capacity to house 2,048 homeless veterans. He dodged my question about the shortfall, but added, liberal California politicians and their staunch allies at the far left and extremely low-rated CNN stood idly by for years as the West Los Angeles VA campus was mismanaged. For the record, this land has been mismanaged by both Republican and Democratic administrations, and CNN started covering this story repeatedly and in depth in 2022 when Joe Biden was in the White House. Given to veterans for a home in 1888, this land has been used for a posh private school, sports facilities, UCLA's baseball field, parking lots, oil drilling, and much more. Meanwhile, by latest count, there are still about 3,000 homeless veterans here in Los Angeles County alone. In January, Trump's VA appeared to move towards satisfying a judge's order to build 750 to 800 new temporary housing units on this land by next spring. Available documents show they're seeking bids for just 260. No reply from the VA press secretary when we asked why. It's hard to find out exactly what is going on here because most of those involved in this project are sworn to secrecy, made to sign non-disclosure agreements, drawing bipartisan criticism.
3: Were you ever asked by VA to sign an NDA before this moment in June of 2025?
4: No, I was not.
3: So it's unprecedented.
4: Correct.
2: Since this is federal property intended to serve veterans, transparency should be a priority, not an option.
1: The VA terminated the private Brentwood School lease in February. Under President Trump, VA is taking decisive action to ensure the West LA VMAC campus is used only as intended to benefit veterans, Secretary Collins said at the time. But the school's sports facilities are still there on veterans' land.
0: Our thanks to Nick Watt for staying on top of that important issue. Coming up, a rare high risk of flooding rain possible for parts of southern Texas and could create potentially catastrophic impacts. That, plus our top story in Iran when we come back.

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1: Happening now, rescue teams are urgently searching for two people in the San Francisco Bay after a boat capsized near Alcatraz Island. Authorities confirm one person died after being pulled from the water. 16 others were rescued and taken to a nearby hospital. Divers, helicopters, several boats are helping search efforts. Authorities describe the three-deck vessel as a pontoon pleasure boat. Initial reports indicated there may have been a fire, but authorities say they have found no evidence of that. More than 6 million people in central and southwest Texas are under flood watches as parts of that state face a rare high risk of flooding rain. Rescue teams have pulled at least 45 people from floodwaters after 6 to 12 inches of rain fell on Tuesday. The governor has issued a disaster declaration in 59 counties to help deploy resources. Risk zones include San Antonio, Austin, and cities closer to the U.S.-Mexico border. The Weather Prediction Center says the storms could bring an additional 10 inches of rain in some areas into Wednesday morning. And even more rain and significant flooding is possible in the region through the end of this week. Thanks for watching the first hour of The Story Is. The next hour starts right now.
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1: Coming up, The Story Is, a naval blockade in Hormuz and the president once again threatening military action. But is it enough to break the standstill with Iran? The story is changes at ICE after multiple deadly shootings of civilians. DHS is pausing agent traffic stops and requiring body cameras. But is that too little too late? A Maine state representative joins me. And the story is Bastille Day under heat and fire. A wildfire burning on the outskirts of Paris may have been deliberately set. I'll speak with a guest who can literally see the flames from her home. Thanks so much for watching This Story Is. I'm Alex Michelson, live in Los Angeles. Tonight, the top story is the U.S. Navy blockade on Iranian ports now in effect, as the Central Command says it has concluded a fourth day of strikes on Iran. President Trump says the strikes will, quote, continue until I say it's enough. Tehran blames Washington for causing the breakdown of the ceasefire and says it has no obligations to the 14-point agreement made with the U.S. last month. Gulf countries are on high alert for Iranian retaliation. Earlier, video geolocated by CNN appears to show an Iranian drone striking a warehouse in Kuwait. Meanwhile, President Trump is walking back his proposed 20% toll on cargo moving through the Strait of Hormuz. President says it will be replaced by Gulf state investments in the U.S.
3: They would love to invest more money in the United States at record amounts, and that would be very acceptable. And this way, there's no fee. I don't like the concept of a fee, but at the same time, it's not fair that we're protecting this strait for the entire world, but it's unfair that we're not in somehow compensated.
1: CNN's Kevin Liptak is at the White House with more on President Trump's latest threats against Iran.
4: President Trump is issuing fresh warnings against Iranian civilian infrastructure, including bridges and power plants, as he ups the rhetoric against Iran to try and break loose some sort of resolution to this conflict. Now, the president has made those threats before, including as recently as last week, and hasn't followed through on them. And it's not clear that they will yield the type of concessions from Iran that so far they have failed to yield during the previous threats that the president has made. But I think it all adds up to a commander-in-chief who is really casting about, looking for a way to break loose what has essentially become a stalemate in Iran. And you saw over the course of the last several days, the president searching for different options, including the naval blockade of Iranian ports that went back into effect on Tuesday. Central Command saying that 20 U.S. naval warships and hundreds of American military aircraft are enforcing that blockade. You also saw the president sort of go back and forth on this idea of imposing a 20% fee on vessels that are trying to transit the Strait of Hormuz. The president, in an interview on Tuesday, declined to say potentially how long all of this would last, saying only that the U.S. strikes on Iran would, quote, continue until I say it's enough. Kevin Liptak, CNN, the White House.
1: Kevin, thank you. Last hour, I asked former U.S. Ambassador and Assistant Secretary of State Christopher Hill what he makes of President Trump's latest threats.
5: To go after power plants, it strikes me that he's saying of all kinds and bridges of all kinds. Sounds a little like he's going after civilian infrastructure, and that's quite problematic, and I'm not sure that's going to get us to a solution here. Look, I think everyone wants this war to end, but escalating it and going after what could well be civilian targets is probably not the way to go.
1: U.S. lawmakers have unveiled a sweeping bipartisan bill aimed at intensifying sanctions on Russia's energy economy and defense industrial base. Senators on both sides of the aisle are now urging Congress to pass the legislation, calling it a fitting tribute to the late co-sponsor, Senator Lindsey Graham. All this comes as the United Nations reports that June was the deadliest month for Ukrainian civilians since April of 2022. U.S. Congressman Mike McCaul recently met with Ukrainian President Zelensky in Kyiv. McCaul told CNN he sees an opening for Ukraine to take the upper hand in this conflict.
6: What I saw on the front line operations was the Ukrainians taking back Russian-occupied territory. They're actually winning this fight now. So now is the time to put pressure on Putin. These sanctions that Lindsey and I have been working over the last year and have finally gotten White House, you know, the green light. His last comments on Earth were optimistic about how we were going to pass them into law. So for purposes of peace, not war, because we achieve peace through strength.
1: In Biddeford, Maine, residents are remembering a 26-year-old Colombian immigrant who was shot and killed by ICE officers, even though he wasn't the target of their enforcement operation. Department of Homeland Security is now pausing most traffic stops by ICE agents, and they're planning to equip each arrest team with an agent wearing a body camera. CNN's Priscilla Alvarez has more on Monday's shooting.
7: A 26-year-old Colombian man, Joan Sebastian Duran Guerrero, was shot and killed in an ICE-involved shooting Monday morning in Maine. A CNN review of photos and videos of the scene offers new insight into the timeline of the deadly incident. It's the second fatal shooting involving ICE agents within a week, coming just days after a Mexican man was killed in Houston. The latest shooting happened at this intersection in the city of Biddeford. Duran Guerrero was driving this white Kia. It's just feet from the apartment building where Duran Guerrero lived. There is still a lot that's unclear about what led to the shooting, but here's what we do know. At 7:17 a.m., a doorbell camera from a nearby home captured the sound of gunshots. You can hear five shots fired in just over a second in the distance.
8: Oh, is that a car?
7: Another video, which caught the sound of gunshots, is timestamped to 7:17 and 52 seconds. Then this surveillance video picks up 3 seconds later, showing Duran Guerrero's car entering the intersection and then slowly moving in circles. In another angle, you can see two federal agents standing outside the car, as one of them has his hand on the driver's side door, apparently trying to bring it to a stop. Behind the circling car are at least two federal law enforcement vehicles blocking the road with their lights flashing. They're in front of Duran Guerrero's apartment, indicating where the incident may have started. Duran Guerrero's car spins for over a minute, making 4.5 revolutions. Federal agents finally try to stop it with one of their unmarked vehicles, first appearing to strike the front left side and then pinning it from the side. In this photo, you can see four bullet holes in the car's windshield on the driver's side. Two federal agents approach Duran Guerrero's door, one with his gun drawn. Upon reaching the door, he holsters it. They break the window and open the door from the inside. One of them pulls Duran Guerrero onto the street. He appears limp and his head hits the ground. Then officers appear to handcuff him. In other footage, one of the agents can be seen wearing a vest that indicates he's an ICE agent, the other a Border Patrol agent. Three other agents, all wearing ICE vests, could also be seen around the car. Then, at 7:21 a.m., local police arrive on the scene as one ICE agent kneels over Duran Guerrero. By 7:23 a.m., about 6 minutes after the shots were fired, both local and federal officers are seen providing medical care to him. In a statement, the Department of Homeland Security said that ICE was conducting targeted surveillance of an illegal alien. Then it says an illegal alien departed the residence in a vehicle. Notably, they don't specify whether that is the same person they were targeting. DHS says that the vehicle attempted to flee the scene, and fearing for public safety, an officer discharged his weapon. The statement did not explain why the ICE officer thought the driver was a threat. U.S. Senator Angus King says DHS Secretary Mark Wayne Mullen told him Duran Guerrero was not the target of the operation. According to a neighbor, Duran Guerrero was a quiet and reserved person who had a wife and a three-year-old daughter. He was authorized to work in the U.S. and had a Social Security number, according to the Maine Immigrant Rights Coalition. The Maine Attorney General's office is conducting an investigation into the shooting. The DHS Inspector General and FBI are also investigating.
1: Our thanks to Priscilla Alvarez for that. For more, I am joined by Maine State Representative Tavis Hassenfuss. Welcome to The Story Is.
8: Thank you for having me.
1: From what you've seen so far, do you think that the ICE officers acted appropriately here?
8: Yeah, I think any time that there's an opportunity to de-escalate a situation, we would like our law enforcement community to do that. And I don't want to jump to any conclusions until the investigation is complete, but certainly anytime there's an opportunity to apprehend a target without the use of deadly force or force at all, I think that's advantageous. And hopefully the investigation that is done by the FBI and the Attorney General's office will shed more light onto the appropriateness of the officer's actions.
1: What are the key questions that you have for ICE after seeing all of this?
8: You know, I think the key questions are, one, you know, if in fact this wasn't the individual that was to be targeted or the subject of this investigation, you know, was it necessary to, you know, have guns drawn and proceed in the way that they did? The other question I have is, you know, why were there no body cameras? I believe that body cameras were authorized and funded for in the last funding bill for ICE, and it's just very disappointing that this has happened and the previous shooting has happened, and we don't have any body camera footage for this. So I think that's another question. And my, you know, the most urgent question is, you know, a question that I asked back in January with a letter is, say, what are we doing to ensure that ICE agents have the proper training and the same level of training that FBI agents have, or even officers within, you know, the Maine State Police or Maine police officers?
1: So Senator Susan Collins, Republican from Maine, is saying that big reason why there weren't body cameras is because of the Democratic government shutdown from earlier in the year. She said that she asked Secretary of Homeland Security Mark Wayne Mullen to pause ICE traffic stops like this one for now, and that they are paused, that he agreed with what she said. Are you satisfied with her response, with her leadership, and the way that ICE is responding to that?
8: I mean, unfortunately, it's too late for Mr. Guerrero and all of the community in Maine that is reeling from this incident. That being said, I do think that having a pause in reviewing the procedures that ICE uses to ensure that they are the best procedures for public safety to protect the officers and the targets of an investigation is the appropriate step forward. And I hope that it's done with good intentions and that we really can get to the bottom of this and address this ICE issue, because it seems all too often we're dealing with these shootings, you know, whether it was Minnesota and now it's here in Maine, and enough is enough. It needs to stop. And I commend anybody in Congress who can put politics aside and take a step to ensure that we are doing everything we can to protect the public, protect immigrants, and protect officers.
1: Tavis Hassenfuss, Democrat, Maine State Representative, thanks so much for being with us.
8: Thank you.
1: So what effect will this deadly ICE crackdown have on Latino voters in November's midterms? I'll put that question to our political panel in just about 15 minutes from now. And up next, though, we're talking about the image you're seeing here, Europe's deadly heat. fueling wildfires across the continent. French officials are investigating possible arson for a wildfire burning near Paris. We're live in France when we come back.
9: He is transcendent, the Olympics, the dream.

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1: Welcome back to The Story. As I'm Alex Michelson, let's take a look at today's top stories. China's economy grew at a slower than expected pace of 4.3% in the second quarter of the year. It is a sign that sluggish consumer spending at home is outweighing the recent strength of Chinese exports. And the turmoil in global trade caused by the Iran war is taking a toll.
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1: Welcome back to The Story. As I'm Alex Michelson, let's take a look at today's top stories. China's economy grew at a slower than expected pace of 4.3% in the second quarter of the year. It is a sign that sluggish consumer spending at home is outweighing the recent strength of Chinese exports. And the turmoil in global trade caused by the Iran war is taking a toll on China's economy. President Trump's acting attorney general faces a confirmation hearing in the coming hours. Todd Blanch will testify before the Senate Judiciary Committee, but his nomination for the permanent role is no sure thing. He's expected to get no Democratic support. After Senator Lindsey Graham's sudden death, Republicans on the committee can only afford to lose one vote. President Trump is set to make a televised primetime address to the nation on Thursday. He says it will include new information on what he calls election security. That topic has long been a focus of the president, who continues to exist without evidence that the 2020 election was stolen. Our panel is back to look forward to that speech. Mike Madrid, co-founder of the Lincoln Project, founder of the Latina Working Class Project, Gustavo Arellano, columnist for the LA Times. Gentlemen, welcome back. Senator John Ossoff was on MS Now with Jen Psaki, sort of speculating about what President Trump might say. Watch this.
3: I expect him to use whatever he puts out there on Thursday as a pretext either for some attempted unconstitutional use of federal power to interfere in the election or to give his proxies and loyalists in state and local jurisdictions some cover for whatever they might attempt or to lay the groundwork for challenging the result. And the bottom line is that this is a real and live threat to voting rights in the United States right now.
1: There's a lot of reporting to suggest he may bring up that 2020 election in Georgia, including Senator John Ossoff's election.
4: I think that's exactly what he's going to do. I mean, but let's remember this even predates that. He was suggesting in 2016 he would have won California if there had been a fair and honest election. This is just something that the president cannot get past. This idea that he could lose anything at any time, it's got to be something about fraud. Worse than that, I think that was what Senator Ossoff is saying, which is, this really is toxic to and undermines confidence in elections, which at some point we have to begin to admit is the point of what Donald Trump is doing. He's trying to undermine the basic undercarriage of democracy, and it's not slowing down, it's actually ramping up.
1: What does this help Republicans?
5: At a certain point, no, because again, it is about the economy for everyone, except the most devoted of Trump's supporters, which are have always been around 35-36%, a not insignificant part of the population. But all this whining, I would hope at this point the American public says, yeah, like already, stop it already. Get us back into prosperity. Whining about losing in 2016 and 2020, 24 and all of this stuff, it just doesn't end.
1: And the danger, Mike, also, if Republican voters don't have confidence in the election, then they don't vote.
4: Yeah.
1: And that hurts the Republican Party. We saw some of that potentially here in Los Angeles with Spencer Pratt when he was running, now talking about the frustration over that. If you tell people don't vote by mail, then the other side votes by mail. Your side doesn't.
4: Alex, that's exactly right. And that's the problem. Look, Republicans have been facing a turnout problem since Trump was reelected. 2025, we're seeing depressed Republican turnout numbers. He's adding more reasons not to be voting, not to show up, not to believe in the outcome of elections. He does it by suggesting that there's problems with voting by mail. Now he's going back and relitigating the 2020 elections. He's been doing it since 2016. So at some point, you do hope that the brighter, smarter, more trusting minds will prevail. But there is a wide swath of Americans that will just continue to buy whatever he sells.
1: The biggest issue since he came down that golden escalator is immigration. He started talking with his first ever speech as a candidate again about Mexico and about immigration. He continues to make immigration a key issue. We see ICE in the news once again with a couple different shootings that involved ICE in the last week. In our last hour, we talked with Ken Salazar, the former Interior Secretary, former U.S. Ambassador to Mexico, who's got a new book out, talking about the issue of immigration. Here's some of what he said live on our show.
6: It was a time when President George W. Bush, when John McCain, where other people in the Senate, good people who are still there,
1: Lindsey Graham.
6: He used to work on this issue with us all the time.
1: Yeah.
6: And all of a sudden, those people who are looking for durable, long-term solutions really are no longer a voice within the Republican Party.
1: To you, other than the being outdressed by Secretary Salazar, what do you make of those comments and the way that immigration for 40 years has not been able to be solved by our Congress?
5: This is going to continue again and again until this country finally, once and for all, realizes that immigration is a net benefit. And so we need to figure out how to do it in, I'm not going to say a proper way, because my dad came to this country in the trunk of a Chevy, but at least allow for the possibility that the people who come here are not actually invaders, but want to do better for this country and better this country, period.
1: Is there any political incentive, given the way that our system is set up right now, rewarding social media, division, the bases, everything? Is there any political incentive to actually get a deal done on immigration?
5: No.
4: As somebody who came from what the secretary was saying, from that George W. Bush school and era, worked for George W. Bush on Latino issues, I remember kind of being swept in and enamored by the idea that we could have a bigger, broader society and country. All of that changed after 9/11. America fundamentally changed. And it wasn't just the Republican Party. We have to remember the Democratic Party now, the official plank of the Democratic Party is the Lankford Bill. It is literally one of the most conservative positions that the Republicans
1: Senator from Oklahoma.
4: From Oklahoma was adopted.
1: Negotiating this with President Biden.
4: Precisely. And Kamala Harris adopted it at her convention as the nominee. And so both parties have, the Overton window has changed. Having said that, I'm not sure that there's a political solution. I think it will fundamentally come down to an economic requirement. Is we are going to start having industries shutting down. We're going to start seeing the inflationary pressures from labor shortages start to really take hold. And there is an economic imperative. The Chamber of Commerce has been pushing and pushing and pushing. The business community will lead us to the point where the Republican Party is going to have to put up the votes at some point. Will it be before the midterms? Of course not. But I could see something happening hopefully shortly thereafter.
1: But after George W. Bush and after 9/11, during that period, there was the so-called Gang of Eight in the Republican
4: Led by
1: Party.
4: Marco Rubio.
1: Which in, Marco Rubio and Lindsey Graham was a part of that as well. And they read the political tea leaves that was politically disastrous. It's part of the reason that Marco Rubio was not able to win the Republican nomination in 2016. And we've seen how far they've moved on that issue. Now, one issue that does seem to be bringing people together is daylight saving time. So there was.
4: Who says Congress can't do something?
1: They can do something. So the House passed a thing to keep daylight saving time permanent. It's unclear whether there are the votes in the Senate to do this or not. Mike, what do you make of the politic of daylight savings time? And is it time to finally make this happen?
4: I don't know. I mean, I think it is fascinating that the Senate might hold up something like this. This has been an issue that's been bubbling up.
1: They can't see the light.
4: Well done, Alex. Yeah. Look, I think they should probably get it done just to say they can go back in the midterms and say we got something done on daylight savings. There is some sunshine out there and see if that's going to work, because otherwise things look very, very dark for the Republicans heading into the midterms.
1: But should we? I mean, is
5: bad
1: it
5: puns thing? All around, yeah. My lord. Yeah. Look, this is such a non-issue, but again, this
1: it's not necessarily a non-issue.
5: Yeah, it is. At the end,
1: about how it impacts people's lives. Everybody here is perhaps more impacted by that than a lot of the stuff that comes
5: out
1: of Washington.
5: There's something called seasons, and the sun, you don't have as many light hours as usual, and then at the end, so you get one more. Is that really going to improve your life in this world? Look, if it's a very partisan thing.
4: Theory.
5: It's all conspiracy theories. But look, this is just silly season when there's so many other issues affecting the United States right now, affecting voters, affecting everything. This is what they're going to get on. If that's a little plank towards something better, then okay, sure. But it's just silly season.
1: But do you think it's better? You think it's a waste of time?
5: I don't care.
1: Do you care? Do you care?
4: I don't care.
1: I'm all in.
5: I'm bringing
1: the passion for this thing. Great to see both you guys. Thanks so much for coming in. Appreciate your insights always. Up next, French officials are investigating possible arson for a wildfire burning near Paris. We go live to France when we come back. We had a brief technical problem, but we'll take you there live when we come back.
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1: France commemorated Bastille Day with its annual military parade in Paris, but a red alert heat wave impacted other celebrations, including the traditional Bastille Day Firefighters Ball, which was canceled. That decision made as firefighters battle a wildfire raging in a historic forest just south of the capital. CNN affiliate BFMTV says police have detained four people as part of an investigation. One teenage volunteer firefighter admitted that he had set fire to twigs, according to officials. A second man said that he accidentally started a fire by throwing out his cigarette. Joining us now is Rayanne Dupuis, a resident of Fontainebleau, who lives about 2 miles or 3 kilometers from one of the fire sites. Good morning to you.
2: Good morning.
1: What are you seeing, smelling, breathing? We notice that you're joining us from outside.
2: I'm in my front garden of my home. Right now I'm hearing vague noises of air traffic resuming. We're assuming it's going to be helicopters and Canadairs, as we were seeing all day yesterday, flying overhead. I'm about 3 kilometers away from the fire site that was just behind the chateau. From my front stoop, we could see plumes of smoke. From the center of the town, helicopters were flying over. The Bombardier helicopters and Canadairs were going over into the fire. This morning, we're not breathing smoke. We had some whiffs of smoke last night. I think the breeze has been in our favor, but unfortunately, over the days when the fire started, it was exceptionally windy within this heat wave, which just made the wildfire spread more quickly. So we personally at this end of the town have been quite lucky so far.
1: And it's good to hear. It sounds like it's improving a bit compared to yesterday. We do know that multiple people are currently in custody for possibly starting the fire, including a 19-year-old firefighter who said that he had set fire to twigs. How do you react to that, the idea that all this might have started from that?
2: I think the general, because the news started coming out last night for us because there were so many different places where the fire started, there was some suspicion of criminal activity or intent. When it started being revealed that indeed they were apprehending suspects, it's hard to explain. It almost like a feeling of betrayal. There's a lot of anger in this town. This forest is like a friend to people who live here. I mean, people have a very personal connection. One of the accesses to the forest is about 400 meters from my house. We go there every day, walk my dog, go running. I mean, the forest is a part of our lives, and we are completely, Fontainebleau is completely ensconced within the forest. So to know, I mean, there's a lot of passion beyond the visitors that come. So there's a lot of anger. There's a lot of emotion around this. To think that this could have happened accidentally seemed completely plausible because it has been so hot. We've had successive heat waves since the end of May and no appreciable rain at all. So we knew how dry the forest was, and people were starting to get worried about accidental fire. The intentional or even accidental, when there's been so many warnings, is really profoundly upsetting.
1: Well, and let's talk more about that heat. An estimated over 2,000 people have died during France's recent heat wave in a first world country. The president of the United States, Donald Trump, says that climate change is a hoax. From what you're feeling firsthand and seeing firsthand, is climate change a hoax?
2: Things are changing. Things are definitely changing. And we are all realizing, and it's in everybody's mind, that we're going to have to adapt. I mean, one of the things, because the heat wave started so early, schools, hospitals that are not properly, as most people now know, Europe does not have the same amount of air conditioning in buildings. Buildings are built differently here. And we haven't had these problems repeatedly. We would have a few days of heat. We would get up to 35 degrees centigrade for a few days, maybe a week. But to have the relentless heat waves that we've had have made everything more challenging. Education, the end of school. So people are really trying to, and we're realizing we're going to have to prepare. This is just going to become, it's been a trend, and it's going to continue. people dying. I mean, we've also had drownings because people are looking for all kinds of means to cool off. We have the Seine here. People have been swimming in the Seine. We do anyway, but it's been very generalized. And all over France, people are trying to find ways to keep cool. And the elderly are greatly affected, obviously.
1: Well, we feel for you. We're glad that today seems a little bit better for you and your beautiful garden, by the way.
2: Thank you very much.
1: Yeah, and we are thinking of all of you as well. Hope you're able to stay cool today. Rayanne Dupuy, thank you so much. Up next,
2: it's a pleasure. Thank you very much.
1: Up next, a major rescue operation is underway right now in California after a boat overturned, and they're looking for survivors. Also, we're talking World Cup. Spain took down the World Cup favorites, France, to claim a spot in the final. Of the highlights and a preview of what the Wall Street Journal calls the biggest rivalry in all of sports. Keith Costigan here next.

0: Plus. Rescue teams are urgently searching for two people in the San Francisco Bay after a boat capsized near Alcatraz Island. Authorities confirmed that one person died after being pulled from the water. 16 others were rescued and taken to a nearby hospital. Divers, helicopters, several boats, all helping search for folks right now. Authorities described the three-deck vessel as a pontoon pleasure boat. Initial reports indicate there may have been a fire, but authorities say they found no evidence of that so far. Let's talk sports. They have been partying. Watch this. That's the streets of Madrid after the Spanish national team beat France 2-0 in their FIFA World Cup semifinal match. Spain opened the scoring in the 22nd minute with a goal from a penalty kick. Goal number two came early in the second half. France and superstar Kylian Mbappe couldn't pierce the Spanish defense, which posted their sixth shutout in the tournament, a new World Cup record. La Roja. Now headed to the final for the first time since 2010, Spain will now face the winner of the second semifinal match, England versus Argentina, on Wednesday. Joining me now is Keith Costigan, play-by-play announcer for MLS on Apple TV, former professional soccer player himself. So Argentina versus England, let's look forward to the next few hours. The Wall Street Journal had quite a write-up about this, calling this the greatest rivalry in sports. Braces for its biggest game ever. Here's part of their writing, which I thought was quite something. The brief history of these five games includes a match so violent that it prompted the introduction of red cards, a goal so controversial it became known as the hand of God, a goal so sublime it became known as the goal of the century, allegations of vile racism, endless chants about the Falkland Islands, the ejection of soccer icon David Beckham, and an effigy of a player hanged outside a London pub. That's in five matches. Wow. All that has happened. Do you agree with the premise, the greatest rivalry in sports?
1: It is a great rivalry. I think you can't go beyond an Argentina-Brazil rivalry. You see it so often. There's just genuine hatred between those two countries. We don't see England play Argentina often, but when they do, there is a lot of hatred. There is a lot of history. Going back to Diego Maradona, you mentioned the hand of God goal. I'm Irish, so it's a goal celebrated in Ireland too. David Beckham's infamous red card, and the effigy was of him outside a London pub. England disowned David Beckham for 2 years after that red card. So there's so many great storylines in the game. England feel like tomorrow is their day of destiny. They feel like it's revenge for them tomorrow.
0: So how do you see this going out? I mean, England obviously has some great stars, Harry Kane, Jude Bellingham. And then Argentina has perhaps the greatest star of all.
1: Yeah, I think, look, England is the country that invented the game. Tomorrow they come up against the player that perfected the game. That's the way I look at it.
0: Wow.
1: Messi's the best. It's very difficult to vote against Messi or bet against Messi in this situation. But England, I think, have been the better team. Argentina have sputtered along in the knockout stages. There's less time in between games in the knockouts, and Messi's looked less and less impactful because of that. Maybe the age is catching up. I say this and watch him have a brilliant game tomorrow. But there's just something about England. They found a way. We all talked about Harry Kane coming in, and Jude Bellingham has now lived up to the billing as a world star too. They have two genuine world-class winners. If England are ever going to get one over Argentina, it's going to be tomorrow.
0: Well, the only person who has been really competitive in terms of being as big a star in the World Cup recently has been Kylian Mbappe.
1: Yep.
0: Shut out today. France, supposedly the best team in the tournament, shut out by a team that has only given up one goal in the entire tournament. Credit to you. You picked Spain. Almost everybody else picked France. How did you see today's match, and why were you so right?
1: Well, I think you look in the semifinals, three teams are about the individuals. Just mentioned Harry Kane, Messi, and you look at Mbappe. But Spain are about the collective. And the last two meetings against France, they dominated. The last one, they were actually leading 5-1 at one stage. France got a couple of late goals to make it look a lot closer. But the way they defend, they get numbers around the ball. They make it difficult to play forward. And they basically drain you. So even when you have possession, you don't have that energy and fire to go forward. So Mbappe was quite gracious after the game in defeat. France tried to high press. They tried to play Spain at their own game. Couldn't do it. I think Spain are the best collective team in world football right now.
0: And because of that, are they the favorites going into the final?
1: Yeah, I go back to this boxing analogy where they're like Floyd Mayweather. They don't knock you out. They dominate you. They'll have more shots. They'll have more passes. Right. They'll have more possession. But they leave you hanging around in the game. They don't have a killer in the final third. So you could easily see them dominating for 75 minutes and in England or in Argentina get a late goal.
0: Well, and quickly with our World Cup rapid fire, first thing that comes to mind really fast, okay?
1: Yep.
0: Best player in the tournament?
1: Oh, Messi.
0: Most disappointing player in the tournament?
1: Wow, Cristiano Ronaldo.
0: Most fun fan base?
1: Has to be Norway. They've been incredible.
0: Best player on social media?
1: Vizinho, the goalkeeper at Cape Verde. He's got like 20 million followers now.
0: And who's going to win it all?
1: Spain.
0: There we go. It's been so fun watching this with you. Keith Costigan, thank you so much. You can check him out on Sirius. And, of course, MLS about to start up on Apple TV as well. Coming up, the search continues for the source of a parasitic infection spreading in the U.S. What ties the multiple investigations underway in several states? This is really gross but important, and we talk about it when we come back.
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1: It's kind of a gross topic, but we want to make you aware of it so you can hopefully avoid it. An outbreak of diarrhea from a parasite has now expanded to more states, and investigations are underway to confirm the source. Fast food chain Taco Bell says it is removing some ingredients from its menu as a precaution. CNN's Michael Yoshida reports.
2: Health officials warning about lettuce and salad greens as they search for the source of a diarrhea outbreak across several U.S. states.
3: It's really a race against time to identify what's causing the outbreak so that it can be pulled from the shelves and keep people safe.
2: Michigan's chief medical executive saying early information has shown lettuce as a common product that regularly comes up during the investigation. Still, officials say other foods have not been ruled out, and no specific type of lettuce, grower, or supplier has been identified. Cyclospora cases can be hard to track because patients may have to remember what they ate weeks earlier.
4: So we're going back and asking them where they ate, which restaurants they went to, which fast food chains, which menu items they ordered, which grocery stores they go to.
2: So far, Michigan and Ohio have reported more than 3,000 cyclospora-related diarrhea cases. At least 44 people have been hospitalized in Michigan and at least 46 in Ohio.
3: The longer that contaminated products are being sold, being served in restaurants, available to consumers, the more people who will become infected.
2: 31 states have reported cases to the CDC, though it's not clear if they're all connected to the same outbreak. Cyclospora does not usually spread person to person. People typically get sick after eating or drinking something contaminated weeks earlier. To reduce risk, health officials recommend buying whole heads of lettuce instead of pre-washed lettuce, throwing away outer layers and washing inner leaves. And thoroughly cook your fruits and vegetables as well. I'm Michael Yoshida reporting.
1: Well, this week, the world is focused on the World Cup here in the United States. But 2 years from tonight, that global attention will again be fixed on Los Angeles for the opening ceremonies of the 2028 Olympics. Basketball will be played just south of Los Angeles at the Intuit Dome in Inglewood.
5: Can you believe 2 years from today, there will be Olympic basketball here?
6: It's going to be amazing, man. I think the city, this arena, the people, it's going to be exciting for LA.
1: Earlier today, I caught up with nine-time NBA All-Star Russell Westbrook, who won the Olympic gold medal with Team USA back in 2012. This week, the LA native is co-chairing the Road to 2028 Summit with Matt Peterson, who runs the Los Angeles Clean Tech Incubator. They announced $600 million in public and private commitments to invest in green technology ahead of LA's games, which is expected to be a massive logistical challenge for this whole region.
7: With the Olympic and Paralympic Games, it's the equivalent of seven Super Bowls every day for weeks here in Los Angeles. So you think about all the stuff that's got to take, you know, has to take place to make that happen. A lot of cars, a lot of trucks, a lot of buses, a lot of stuff moving around.
5: And announcing $600 million in commitments, that's some real money.
6: That is real money, and it's going to be, it will show. And I think the Olympics will give us an opportunity to be able to do that with Lacey's help, to be able to show the things that we're working on.
7: Ensure that there's more clean trucks on the road, electric trucks moving the goods from the ports of LA to the warehouses to the venues. So it's really this moment where we show the best of LA, California, and American innovation entrepreneurship to demonstrate to the world how we're leading by example.
1: All that also includes a massive investment in solar battery storage and EV charging systems to have cleaner fleets and cleaner air ready to go 2 years from tonight. Now to baseball in the 2026 All-Star Game.

0: New York Yankees outfielder Cody Bellinger got the scoring start in the first inning with a two-run single up the middle. The American League would add another run in the first for a 3-0 lead that held until the eighth inning. That's when White Sox infielder Miguel Vargas blasted a solo home run into the second deck in left field. Final score, 4-0 American League. It's the first shutout in All-Star game in 13 years. No runs for the National League. Thanks for watching The Story. As I'm Alex Michelson. I'll see you tomorrow.
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1: A new fourth night of strikes on Iran and a new threat of far more from the commander-in-chief. John King here in for Anderson. And we begin with the president's latest message for Tehran.
2: We're going to hit them very hard tonight. We're going to hit them very hard tomorrow night. We're going to hit them very hard the night after. And then next week it gets really bad for them because next week comes the power plants. Next week comes the bridges. We're going to knock out all their power plants. We're going to knock out all their bridges unless they get to the table and negotiate.
1: That's the president tonight on Fox News. He said the air campaign would continue, quote, until I say it's enough. And he said this when asked to rule out invading Iran.
2: I don't want to say that either, but I would say no if I thought it was appropriate. I'd say sometimes you need a ground campaign, but we have other people that will do the ground campaign for us.
1: As he spoke, a fourth day and night of airstrikes underway. You see some of the pictures there. As before, CENTCOM says U.S. forces are targeting Iran's capacity for threatening vessels in the Strait of Hormuz. Iranian state media reports Bandar Abbas, Kish Island, other areas in southern Iran have been hit in this latest round. And Iran's Revolutionary Guard Corps claims to have launched missiles and drones against American forces in Bahrain and Kuwait, where two U.S. officials tell us Patriot anti-aircraft missiles are being used in spite of their growing scarcity in the U.S. inventory. The American naval blockade also resumed late today. It's a lot to digest. New strikes, talks of them extending through next week. That sometimes you need a ground campaign line. And there was still more. A lot of it, the opposite, just the opposite of what the president said just yesterday, which was, just to refresh your memory, that when this is all over and the United States controls the Strait of Hormuz, that the United States will, quote, be reimbursed at the rate of 20% on all cargo shipped for any and all costs necessary to do the job of providing safety and security to this very volatile section of the world. Again, he said, will be reimbursed. And a few hours after posting this, the president said just about the same thing on camera.
2: Yeah, I want to be reimbursed because we're protecting a very rich portion of the world. We're spending money. And so what we've done is we are going to be reimbursed for protection. We're protecting by the countries that we're helping.
1: Today, though, a big never mind. Countries will not pay a 20% fee for protection, as yesterday Trump said. Here's how today Trump explained it.
2: I was called by different people, different countries, kings and emirs and all of the people that we all know and we all love, and they've been, frankly, they've been very strong partners. And they said, we'd love to do it a different way. We'd love to invest in the United States with billions and billions of dollars and continue our record setting, because there's never been a time like this for the United States with the factories, with the plants, with everything else. And we would like to invest tremendously in the United States as opposed to charging a fee. And I like that, actually, because I don't think anybody should be able to charge a fee for the strait or for any other strait relationship in terms of other sections of the world.
1: So there you have it. The tolls are off, at least for today. And if Trump history is any guide, be very, very, very, very, very wary of all those promises of billions and billions in new investments. We start off tonight with our chief White House correspondent and the anchor of The Source, Caitlin Collins. Caitlin, a lot from the president today, including ramping up his rhetoric against Iran. What does that tell you about any possible diplomatic avenue?
3: It doesn't seem to be good right now. We have not gotten any indication that there is a real effort that's working to get the talks back on track. Now, the president in the past, John, over the last couple of months of this, as you know, has used language like what he was saying there to Trey Youngs to Fox News as a negotiating tactic to try to get Iran back to the table by saying that, yeah, going after their power plants is under consideration and is something that he might do starting as soon as next week, as he was threatening there. Now, before, when the president has made these kinds of threats, the questions about possible war crimes has been brought up to many of his own senior aides who've been asked about that. And so it just kind of reveals the negotiating tactic that the president uses, but also the fact that he also follows up on these threats, as we are now on night four of these renewed strikes after the White House back on. And so it remains to be seen if this is just another example of the president using that tough language as a negotiating tactic, or if he actually plans to follow through on it, given so far the negotiations and the tactics have not been working.
1: And a big about face yesterday, the president posted and then said on camera, we're going to have tolls or a fee at the Strait of Hormuz today, a big reversal. What are your sources telling you about that about face?
3: Well, it wasn't some well-defined, thought-out kind of announcement from the president when he said they were going to charge this 20% toll on cargo going through the strait, which initially a lot of people were asking who exactly is going to pay that. And that's why when I asked him in the Oval Office yesterday those questions, and he floated the idea of Gulf allies, these Gulf nations, paying this. I mean, many of them were caught off guard by this. None of them had publicly committed to doing so or even really commented on it after the president said as much yesterday. And it really sparked basically a 24-hour scramble inside the White House over, one, the president announcing that there were going to be tolls, something that the Secretary of State, Marco Rubio, and the Vice President, J.D. Vance, have spoken out before, because the White House's concern was that it would give credence and credibility to Iran's previous suggestions that they're going to charge tolls for ships that come through the Strait of Hormuz. The argument from the White House has been so far, no one should be charging tolls or any kind of fees for anything going through any international waterways. And so it never seemed to be a real plan in the first place, because there was no real mechanism for how exactly that would work, which is why it was pretty unsurprising when the president called it off today and then cited, you know, these investments, which, as you noted, is something people should be skeptical of, because we've seen those pledges before. They're not really well defined, and it's not clear. But the one thing that the Gulf nations are happy about is that the president has backed off of that announcement from yesterday.
1: For now. Caitlin Collins, appreciate the great reporting there. And join Caitlin, of course, at the top of the hour for The Source. And joining us now to discuss further, former senior U.S. diplomat Alan Ayer. He was a member of the team that negotiated the 2015 nuclear deal with Iran. Also, the former Deputy Assistant Secretary of State for the Middle East, Dana Stroll. Alan, I want to start with you. The president said a lot today. One of the things he said, if you listen to that Fox interview, was not ruling out a ground campaign, saying, quote, sometimes you need a ground campaign. We have other people who would do that for us, do the ground campaign for us. Number one, is that bluster to get Iran back to the negotiating table, or with a different posture at the negotiating table, in your view? And I assume the other people, if this is real, would be Israel?
4: I don't know if it would be Israel, John, or the Kurds. We all remember that originally part of his war plans that Israel pitched to him were Kurds acting up in western Iran and moving east. So I don't know. But to answer your original question, yeah, I assume it's bluster, or at least ideas that came to his mind while he was speaking. I think one thing we've all seen during the course of this Iran war is that our president lacks executive function sometime when talking to the press. And so he says things that perhaps upon reflection, he doesn't really mean.
1: Well, yesterday it was the tolls. Maybe tomorrow it will be the ground. Today and tomorrow, clean it up, the ground part of it. We'll come back to that. Dana, the president also threatening to escalate strikes again, as he's done in the past, mentioning power plants, mentioning bridges. Not the first time he has threatened these targets. Do you see a strategy here? Where is he trying to go, and how do you think Iran will respond? Or do they get, at some point, does Iran get immune to what the president says because he keeps saying it?
5: I think Iran is already immune to what the president says. He keeps saying things like this, and he really has no plan here. So escalating to civilian infrastructure, first of all, opens up the aperture for Iran to respond in kind. They're already attacking tankers again in the Gulf, to expand again for them to civilian infrastructure across the Gulf, Jordan and Israel would be terrible for the region after how much it has suffered this year. And secondly, it sets up the United States to possibly be complicit in the commission of war crimes and violations of the law of armed conflict if the United States is targeting infrastructure that is for civilian use. So no plan here, no agenda.
1: Alan, as we mentioned at the top of the show, the president walking back, essentially just abandoning this demand that the 20% tolls on 20% of the value of a goods passing through. A, I assume that never made any sense to you. But B, the question I'm trying to answer is, where are we? We're talking about things, laying out goals, laying out potential avenues out that, in my view, seem to have little to do with why the president started this in the first place.
4: Exactly right, John. Quite simply, the U.S. administration is flailing. It is trying failed policies. Again, incremental attacks on Iran and its coastal facilities will not get Iran to change its red lines closer to U.S. red lines. And again, we do not have sufficient military force to keep the strait open if Iran uses threats and the rockets, drones, fast attack craft to threaten maritime traffic in the strait. because the maritime insurance industry, ship owners, cargo owners will not risk it. So I don't know what President Trump is doing. He might have a plan, or he might just be going back to his greatest hits where he blows things up and says, we sunk the Navy, we destroyed the Air Force. Isn't that wonderful?
1: Well, Dana, that gets to the point, and it's a matter of war and peace. And so there are times where you're almost tempted to make a joke about this, but you can't. You can't, because if the war and peace, the safety of our troops, the lives of the people of Iran, the geopolitical economic effect, and more and more and more. But to the point there, the president, you know, doesn't like the idea of a fee to transmate, the fee he proposed. The strait must stay open, otherwise others would do the same thing. Sometimes at the White House, they say Trump's unpredictability is his brilliance. He keeps people off guard. Is there anything in the inconsistent things he says almost on a daily basis, sometimes on an hourly basis, that you see as a strategy?
5: Again, there is no strategy here. There, one could argue that when it comes to adversaries and enemies like Iran, unpredictability coming from Washington, D.C. could keep them on their toes. But we've seen this play over and over and over. And so now, when President Trump speaks, nobody believes him. And furthermore, the challenge here is not just the signaling we're doing to our adversaries like Tehran, it's to our partners in the Middle East who are under the receiving end of really serious missile and drone attacks every single day. And for them to try to calibrate what their security strategies are going to be, given this whiplash from Washington, is only further going to erode and undermine the ability of the United States to work with what's left of our alliances and partnerships.
1: Alan, some video released today by Iran's semi-official Fars news agency. Careful about the credibility of that, but it purports to show multiple drone and missile launchers. Unclear their intended target, but we do know that Bahrain intercepted incoming Iranian fire today, according to an advisor to Bahrain's king. The Gulf states are complaining Iran should not be attacking us. What is Iran's strategy here if these what you're seeing right there is actually true?
4: Well, Iran's strategy is simple. It wants its threatening escalation. Right now, it's attacking some of the more vulnerable Gulf countries. You'll notice it's not attacking the UAE or the Kingdom of Saudi Arabia, but it's attacking what it calls U.S. military bases in Oman and Jordan and Qatar, which it said it will do. This, again, Iran has been telegraphing its strategy. It said it's threatened Gulf countries that if you side with the U.S., we will attack U.S. military bases because we see you as complicit. But the key point is they still have sufficient escalatory space. They have not yet resumed attacks on GCC energy facilities, which they could well do if the U.S. starts doing these war crimes that Dana talked about, power plants, bridges, desalination plants.
1: A lot from the president today in words, but at the end of the day, more questions, I think, than answers. Alan Ayer, Dana Stroll, appreciate the time. Both of you, thanks so much. Up next for us, two key developments in the wake of those deadly ICE-connected shootings during traffic stops, one in Houston, one in Maine. One, suspending those stops. The other, news is on body cams, which officers in both of these killings were not wearing. Also, the president's been talking about the primetime speech he plans to make Thursday night on election security. The question is, what exactly will he be announcing?
0: Decades in Sports, July 26 on CNN.
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1: Two very big policy shifts from ICE today. Here's the first. Under pressure from lawmakers and in the wake of two ICE-related fatal shootings in just days, the Trump administration ordering the agency to suspend most traffic stops. The border czar, Tom Homan, explained the decision.
2: It's not a policy change. It's a temporary pause. It's a short pause just to make sure we're doing the right thing.
1: That pause, he says it's not a change. That pause, he says, would last about 2 weeks. And another big development late today, a DHS spokesperson tells us the rollout of body cameras to agents is now, quote, a top priority. Neither the agents involved in last week's killing in Houston nor the ones yesterday in Biddeford, Maine, were issued body cameras. This and all the rest of the footage of Juan Duran Guerrero's last moments alive comes from unofficial sources. Duran Guerrero was 26. He had a partner and a three-year-old daughter. He was authorized to work in the United States with two jobs and a Social Security number. More now from CNN's Jason Carroll.
3: Maine lawmakers say there are still many unanswered questions about why ICE officers used deadly force when they stopped Johan Duran Guerrero at this intersection early Monday in Biddeford, Maine.
4: Homeland Security was saying that the officer feared for their life. That's what they always say, that the individual weaponized their car. But then we heard 12 hours later in the day that they feared for public safety. This man was shot four times through the windshield. So there was an ICE officer shooting him directly in the face.
3: Democratic Maine Congressman Jared Golden posted on X, unfortunately, the ICE officers involved in this incident were not yet wearing body cameras, which could have helped to establish those necessary facts. DHS needs to make this a priority. DHS released a statement blaming Democrats for government shutdowns that they say delayed the rollout of body cameras, adding, body cameras have been deployed to more than half of the field offices, with the remaining half to receive them in the next 60 days. Body-worn cameras were absent in both deadly ICE-involved shootings in Maine and Texas, though $20 million in funding has been allocated for them, and the department has pledged to roll them out for the past 5 months. That is little comfort for those calling for accountability and transparency.
5: People have to realize this is not normal, and it cannot become normal at all.
6: This is murder with impunity, and this could be happening to any one of us. Any one of us. He's 26-year-old with a child. He has a legitimate reason for being here. He had Social Security. It's horrific.
3: As protests continue, CNN is learning more about the man who was killed. His father told Blue Radio, a popular station in Colombia, his son was working as a cleaner and a delivery driver, hoping to build a future for his family.
7: He has his wife and his three-year-old girl. He is a very hardworking person, a very loving person, and a person who loves his family very much. His daughter, his little three-year-old daughter, he worked for them.
3: A neighbor telling CNN Duran Guerrero was a good husband and father.
7: He wasn't a bad guy. And the speculation that he was a criminal and had an order of deportation, that's a total lie.
1: And Jason Carroll joins me. Now, Jason, tell us what else you're learning about this victim.
8: Well, we're hearing a lot about Duran Guerrero coming from his father, who talked about his work ethic. He said that this is someone who had a work permit, that he had legal documents. He talked about, John, how he would get up early for work to work one job, and then very late in the day, he would go and work as a delivery man. And, you know, we heard from some folks on social media who say in the area, they actually remember him being a delivery man because he was so friendly. Also, we can tell you, John, that his mother talked about her son as well, saying the following, saying, you went to search for the American dream, and that same country ended your life. She followed up with, fly high, my angel. John?
1: Jason Carroll, appreciate the great reporting. Thank you very much. And joining us now for more on this, the former acting director of ICE, John Sandwag, and Chuck Wexler. He's the executive director of the Police Executive Research Forum and author of a 2013 report on U.S. Customs and Border Patrol's use of deadly force, a report that made policy recommendations, including ones to relating shooting at vehicles. Gentlemen, thank you both for being here. John, let me start with you. What do you make of ICE deciding to pause or suspend vehicle stops, a tactic we've seen frequently used to apprehend immigrants, but also, sadly, frequently leading to tragedy.
0: Yeah, John, absolutely necessary, right? And I have to give credit to Secretary Mullen for implementing this change. John, traffic stops, you know, are inherently very difficult. And I think Chuck can speak to this better than I can, but I think he'd tell you that it's one of the most dangerous things that law enforcement do. But it's not something that ICE has historically done. The vast majority of ICE's immigration arrests have actually been of taking people who are already in someone else's custody, transferring them from state and local jails into ICE custody or taking them from Border Patrol stations. Really, this is something we saw an uptick on during the Trump administration, in part because the border numbers have dropped, in part because the administration is trying to drive up these total numbers of immigration arrests. But the simple reality is, and the numbers don't lie, right? We've had at least 18 shootings, all involving vehicular stops, 5 fatalities. There's a direct correlation there, and it was critical the Secretary put a pause on it and to at least take a deeper look and see why is this happening and what can we do to prevent this from reoccurring. So I do applaud them for this decision.
1: But Chuck, we heard Tom Homan say it's a pause, not a policy change. Is it a pause just because of what's happened in the last several days? This, obviously, we've been through this now for months and months and months. Should they have been thinking about this before these tragedies, number one, and do you believe it should be a permanent change?
9: Well, first of all, I think it is a good idea that they pause, but if they simply pause and continue to do what they've been doing, that's not the answer. What they should do is they should look at their policy, and we did make recommendations in 2013. It was about Border Patrol and the strict prohibition against deadly force using motor vehicles. So I would say take a look at their policy. Look, in 1972, the New York City Police Department had 950 shootings. Half of those were shooting at motor vehicles. Two teenagers died in 1972. And in 1972, Patrick V. Murphy, then the commissioner, said, you know what, we need a strict prohibition against shooting at motor vehicles. The next year, they cut in half. And that policy has been the standard in many municipal police departments. I think there's a different way to accomplish what ICE wants to do. I think they should step back. I think they should strengthen their policy. I think they should look at their training. Body-worn cameras are important, but they won't prevent this. They may help document what happens. But so I think I applaud them for pausing, but don't go back and use the same policy and expect different results.
1: John, do you see any other reason, rationale that this is happening more again than this reported quota to get 2,000 arrests a day out of ICE? And should that be paused and reconsidered as well? Any specific number?
0: Oh, John, no, absolutely. Right. Quotas are a disaster in immigration enforcement. Every time the administration puts ICE under pressure, we start seeing things like this. There's a reason for it, John, right? It drives ICE, first of all, in terms of the quality of the immigration enforcement, just by nature of the way that works is that, generally speaking, criminals, when they're at large, are much harder to find. It's much more tedious, slower work than are individuals who are just run-of-the-mill economic migrants or individuals who are asylum seekers. People, you know, frankly, people like Mr. Guerrero here. And so I think, look, every time we've seen this administration put these quotas on ICE, that's when we saw things like Minneapolis happen. That's when we saw them reverting to tactics that the agents themselves put the agents, frankly, in a dangerous position when they're in uncomfortable circumstances like these vehicular stops. So I would hope if the administration is truly committed to doing some of these policies like worst first and going after the worst of the worst and everything we're hearing about, that we'll lift these quotas, instead let the agents go do what they do best, try to put in the time and effort to find those individuals who do pose a threat to public safety, get them off the streets, and we can work on the rest of our immigration troubles, you know, down the line.
1: Chuck, it was after the fatal shootings that John just mentioned, Minneapolis, back in January. Christine Noem was the DHS secretary at the time, and she vowed, this is on February 2nd, to, quote, rapidly acquire and deploy body cameras to DHS law enforcement across the country. In April, the funding for those cameras was passed, but the distribution of those cameras, the DHS says, is still ongoing. Today, they announced a plan to have an officer in each arrest team wearing a camera as they work towards equipping every officer is the goal, ultimately, but one on each team at least will have one. Should it be taking this long?
9: Well, no, it shouldn't take this long. And in fact, I mean, American policing have implemented body-worn cameras. Interesting thing about body-worn cameras is when they were first introduced to American police, they pushed back. Now you can't take body-worn cameras away from municipal police because what they do is they show exactly what happened. And I think if these officers really feared for their life, then if they had body-worn cameras, that might defend what they did. But without body-worn cameras, it leaves a lot of questions. So take a pause, look at your policy, and start to implement body-worn cameras. And don't do any of these operations unless you have them.
1: Yeah, if you're a good cop, a good law enforcement officer, the camera's your friend. It backs up what you're doing on the ground.
9: Exactly.
1: There. And to that point, John, as somebody used to run ICE, obviously they could use the body cameras. It would help the good officers on the ground. It would help them back up in the cases where there are, sadly, a threat to their lives. They have to do something. Are there other training changes, policy changes you think could be beneficial right now to protect both the officers and the public?
0: Well, John, as Chuck said, look, if vehicular stops are going to be part of the ICE repertoire going forward, let's take a step back, take a real hard look at the training that the officers are getting, identify why this has been happening to that extent, and then remediate it, right? I generally speaking, I think for what ICE has historically done, John, I can't remember. I was thinking back on this the other day. I don't have any data in front of me. But I can't remember a single shooting. ICE shooting during my time, you know, certainly during my 5 years at DHS working on ICE issues, not much less 18 in a year and a half, right? Certainly, you know, training is going to be a key part of any fix here, as Chuck indicates. Look at the policy. Can we limit these traffic stops to only when this is absolutely essential? But more importantly, let's make sure that the officers themselves can do this safely so they're not in a position where they feel like they are, a threat of imminent, serious bodily harm that requires them to use force. These are a tragedy. They're a tragedy not only for the subjects, not only for their families, but also really for the officers themselves and the agency itself. And it's behooved the agency to fix this problem before we restart the use of vehicular stops.
1: John Sandwick, Chuck West, gentlemen, appreciate it very much. Thank you so much. And up next for us, the big announcement on elections that President Trump is promising for a primetime speech Thursday night. What we know about the specifics and what our political panel makes of it all. Also ahead, a live report from the reflecting pool, once again dry and once again under repair. Is there any evidence of a 300-yard slash in its liner that the president claims vandals made?
10: I'm Usain Bolt.

0: Now streaming on the CNN app.
1: President Trump says he will address the nation Thursday night. He says one topic will be election security, an issue on which the president has a very long history of telling lies. Here's what the president told reporters earlier today.
2: It's really, really big news. And our country has to shape up. But that's what we're going to be talking about Thursday is it doesn't get bigger, because without free and fair elections, you don't have a country.
1: It's a Tuesday night. We are 16 weeks now from the midterm elections. And at the moment, the president is not getting his way when it comes to election changes he wants. For months, he's called on Senate Republicans to pass what he calls the Save America Act. That is stalled up on Capitol Hill. That bill would clear the way for a strict new voter ID law and proof of citizenship requirements for voting. The president also wants most mail-in voting to end. And of course, he has repeatedly shared unfounded claims that there was widespread voter fraud during the 2020 presidential election, which he lost to then candidate and President Joe Biden. Now, the president's lies certainly contributed to the January 6th attack on the Capitol. And even to today, he keeps making the false claim.
2: This year, they rigged an election. They rigged it like they've never rigged an election before.
3: The election was rigged and stolen.
4: The election was rigged. That election was rigged.
2: The radical left Democrats rigged the presidential election in 2020.
5: By the way, that election was totally rigged.
3: It was a rigged election. But we did it again, and we got it right. Too big to rig.
1: Joining me now to discuss, former senior advisor to President Obama, David Axelrod, our CNN political commentator, S.C. Cupp, and former White House spokesman for President George W. Bush, Pete C. David Axelrod, I want to start with you. I don't want to revisit the rigged, which happens to be not true. The question is why? Why? Is this to pressure the Senate to pass the SAVE Act? The votes aren't there. Or is this to lay some predicate for come November, if the Democrats take the House and maybe even the Senate, to say, no, not legitimate?
6: Yeah, I hope I'm wrong, but I think that is the explanation. I think, you know, I do think the president does like revisiting 2020. That's part of his repertoire. I do think he wants to pressure the Senate. I don't think the Senate's going to cooperate. I hope that what we see on Thursday night is not the beginning of laying the foundation for claiming some sort of emergency and trying to arrogate to himself authorities that he doesn't have. But I have a very strong feeling that the most important battles of the midterm elections may take place not in the precincts, but in the courts.
1: Oh, I hope that's not the case. SC, the Georgia Senator, Democratic John Ossoff, who's up for re-election this year, launched a preemptive rebuttal of President Trump's speech. He argues that if the president's going to go out there and say, the elections were rigged, the Republicans are going to get hurt. Listen.
7: He is reheating debunked conspiracy theories and launching bizarre new lies because he fears losing these midterm elections. Privately, most elected Republicans in this building think the president has lost it and is dooming them to dismal losses this fall.
1: In Georgia especially, Republicans have actually stood up to President Trump. Do you think Senator Ossoff is right? He's a Democrat. But is this good for Republicans that the president's talking about this, or is he right? It's bad.
8: No, of course it's not. And very little of what the president has been doing is good for Republicans who are up in November. But I will say, I think while there's some psychology here, he's obviously obsessed with this idea that he lost an election in 2020. He lost it fair and square, but he wants to call it rigged. That's part of his psyche. But I also think there's a pragmatism to this. I actually don't think he wants the SAVE Act to be passed. I think it's more useful to him unpassed, because if he passes it, if he gets that legislation and Republicans lose big time in November, he can't say it was rigged when he got the legislation to keep it from being rigged. So I actually think this is a performance. This is theater. What we're going to see on Thursday is going to be more theater and performance to condition the environment to expect rigged elections for when Republicans lose. But I actually think he's almost let go of the SAVE Act, and he's using it more as a rhetorical flourish.
1: Rhetorical flourish. So, Pete, if that's the case, does it serve any purpose, number one, to keep talking about this? Number two, during a primetime address in the middle of a war in which there was a pretty good inflation report about last month out today. The Republicans could use a little good news, but kinetic activity has resumed, and so you would expect prices to go back up again. I guess it's a long way of asking the simple question, why?
9: Well, a primetime address carries a lot of weight, and I think it's fair game to talk about election security and this midterm election cycle. How do we safeguard our elections? How do we fight cybersecurity threats and foreign influence threats? I think that's all fair game for the president to talk about. If he relitigates the past, not so much, unless there's new evidence, which I don't believe that there will be any new evidence to present in this speech. But I think a lot of voters and Americans who watch this, Republicans, Democrats, independents, if there's anything we can agree on, and it's nearly impossible for us to agree on something these days, but we want a president, an administration, a Congress, a government that focuses on the issues that matter to us in the moment and the challenges that we're going to face in the future. They don't want us looking to the past. So the economy, gas prices, the conflict with Iran, that's what Americans are talking about today. And if the president doesn't lead with those issues and addressing those issues, a lot of people are going to feel like it was a bait and switch.
1: David, you've been in the Oval Office with the president in good times and tough times, in election years and non-election years. A primetime address to the nation is usually about something big. The president wants to talk about election security. Yeah. As we're having this conversation tonight, it's the fourth consecutive night of new attacks on Iran. So the ceasefire is gone, and we're back in that. The president changed his mind, reversed himself on a plan for tolls in the Strait of Hormuz yesterday. I mean, just put the partisan hat aside for a second. Think presidential advisor. We're in the middle of a war, a military conflict. I don't know the legal term for it, the technical term for it. President wants to talk about election security. Make any sense?
6: Not to me. And John, you've traveled all over the country. You've talked to voters. I would guess that not one of them has raised this as their primary concern about the in these midterm elections. The economy is the concern. The war is a concern, but it's a concern largely because it has raised people's costs, and they know that, and they see that as doing the opposite of what the president promised, which was to lower their costs. And he's not really created a great rationale or sense of strategy around that. So, no, I think to come, one of the reasons he's in the political situation he's in is because people don't think he's focused on the thing that is most important to them and the thing that he promised he was going to make his priority, which was the economy. So I think that if he goes on there with some, you know, conspiracy theory stuff about elections, I think that he is going to exacerbate his problem.
1: David's talking about people out there not understanding what this is about. You have a lot of Republican friends, including, you know, those who work for and are elected Republicans. I talk to them, and they're a little disconnected here. I'm going to try to be polite. From the president could have had a big signing ceremony for this housing bill. Yeah. He could have put 10 vulnerable Republicans behind him and said, you know, thank you. Thank you for doing something on a bipartisan basis that helps people. Yes. Could have handed out some pens, could have made some campaign ads. Yes. That would have helped the Republicans. Mm-hmm. And he's doing this.
8: Right. I covered the 2024 election every day inside of a swing state, and we went out and we talked to voters just like you do. To a person, to a swing state, every voter talked about housing. It was a huge issue of the three-legged stool issues that drove the 2024 election. Housing was right there. And Republicans going home to their constituents don't have a lot of good news to talk about. They can't talk about a good economy. The war is still raging. There's no end in sight. This would have been such a gift to his Republican members. And he denied him that again to push this election grievance bill that they are not into, that again, I don't think he actually wants signed. I think he wants to leave it out there so that he can complain about it when Republicans lose.
1: SC Cup, David Axelrod, Pete Seat, appreciate your time. Obviously, we'll continue the conversation as 16 weeks to Election Day from tonight. Up next for us, a report on the kind of business billions of dollars worth President Trump's sons are doing with their dad's government. And later, what's being revealed about the damage and who or what might have done it now that the reflecting pool is drained?

0: Turns out the president isn't the only Trump doing big business. Since his return to office, Don Jr. and Eric have also been busy this last year and a half. New reporting in the Washington Post explains how. Here's the headline. Trump's sons invest heavily in defense tech as father's administration pours money in. That report details a portfolio of defense technology startups the brothers have put together and the government business those firms have done. Most of it since their dad returned to office. Quoting now, the companies have collectively generated at least $3.2 billion in direct government business since the sons invested and an additional $3.1 billion in future contract options. Some have gained coveted spots on short lists of pre-approved contractors that can bid exclusively on up to nearly $200 billion in future work. The Post's Elizabeth Dwoskin shares the byline on this story, and she joins us now. Elizabeth, it is fantastic reporting. For somebody out there who says, oh, everybody does this, or, oh, you know, everybody's corrupt, break down exactly how the president's sons have benefited from their investments in these defense tech companies that then get these big government contracts.
1: Sure. Well, right now, like almost immediately after Trump is reelected, you see his sons diving deeply into defense tech. It's not an area that they had had prior experience in. But you could see it was an area that the Trump administration was poised to shake up. I've been tracking the rise of defense technology in Silicon Valley for the last couple of years. And you knew that the Trump and the, was going to change procurement practices at the Pentagon to really favor this new crop of next generation warfare companies, drones, AI enabled companies in Silicon Valley. And what you've seen is that they've done just that. And that has enormously benefited many of these startups, including many of the startups that the Trump sons have invested in.
0: We've seen for months and months reporting president and his family profiting off the presidency, billions of dollars in the crypto licensing deals over here. You're talking about now investments. You start a company and you get involved in defense tech stand-up. Is there a difference between the two? Is it trading on your name, insider access, maybe insider information?
1: Well, I don't have any evidence that either Trump's son, Eric, or Don Jr. have intervened to help their companies. And I do think that some of these policies were already underway, some of these changing of procurement at the Pentagon. Like, for instance, the Trump's sons are very invested in the drone industry. And at the end of the Biden administration,

0: that firm, which was a pretty little known firm, now has over $3 billion in assets. And they were able to use that money, that flood of cash. Don Jr. joined and they got flooded with cash. They don't disclose from whom. But now they use that money to get in on a lot of hot companies, including some really recent hot IPOs like SpaceX. I don't know how much Don Jr. personally made off of the SpaceX IPO as a partner there or how much the firm made, but that was almost a almost $2 trillion company right now. So you know that they made a lot.
1: That is a lot. Elizabeth Schwoskin, it's fantastic reporting by you and your colleagues in the Washington Post. Thank you so much. Appreciate it. New images tonight of the Lincoln Memorial Reflecting Pool showing it drained for repairs. That just over a month, of course, since President Trump's more than $14 million renovation was completed or said to be completed. CNN could not readily see evidence of that large gash President Trump claims vandals cut into the pool, causing its liner to peel. President Trump posting this on social media last night, quote, "The slashes were 300 yards long, and the floor of the pool was cut and then pulled upward with great force by these thugs." And noting that 300 yards is much longer than the original 250-foot cut the president claimed weeks ago. In a separate post, the president said the algae blooms also caused by vandals. The administration has not provided any evidence for these claims. CNN's Tom Foreman is at the reflecting pool right now. It joins us. Tom, it's now drained, the pool. What more do we know about the cause of the damage and the president's claim of vandalism?
2: Well, virtually nothing about the cause of the damage. There's a lot of speculation about this being rushed out in this no-bid contract. Did that lead to some kind of problem? Was there something else that went wrong in the process here? We don't have any proof of any of that. But this claim of vandalism, you're right, John. We've been out here looking at this pool this afternoon. There's no sign of anything like that. There's just nothing like that. Not only is that true, but also the president himself made such wildly conflicting statements about this new liner that it calls into question any complaint of damage now or vandalism now. Listen to what he said.
3: If you had a knife, you can't even cut it. So strong, so powerful, it's like powerful rubber.
4: We have 290, 300 foot slit right through it, probably a box cutter or a knife of some kind.
2: So literally in May, he said you could not damage it with a knife. And in June said it was obviously done with a knife. And again, John, there's just nothing here that proves that or even looks like that happened.
1: Yeah, and then he said 300 yards, which would be about half the distance of the pool. I assume if there was a gash 300 yards, you could see it. Tom, the administration said the fencing around the pool there was set up to protect it around the July 4th fireworks. Is it clear to you why that fencing remains?
2: Well, what is clear to me, John, as you know, when July 4th comes around, especially a huge celebration like this one, there was fencing all over this area in D.C., all up and down the mall, and an awful lot of that is not here anymore. So why this remains? Well, it could be, if they believe there are vandals, that it's to help protect it while they do the repairs, or it could be like the Kennedy Center where they've left the awning up over there to hide something that is, at least for the moment, embarrassing for this administration. As we were noting earlier today, John, what the reflecting pool right now is doing is reflecting badly on this presidency.
1: Tom Foreman, beautiful shot behind you. I will tell you that, despite all the controversy, that is a beautiful shot over your shoulder. Tom Foreman, thank you so much. Up next, a grave new life challenge for the man who saved so many lives when his flying skills turned an aviation emergency into the miracle on the Hudson.
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1: He made a miracle. Now, retired Captain Chesley Sully Sullenberger says he's been diagnosed with early-stage Alzheimer's. Back in 2009, you remember, he famously landed his crippled Airbus on the Hudson River. That after birds took out both engines. Every single passenger and crew member survived. Captain Sullenberger says that courage can be contagious, like it was on that day. And as he joins the Alzheimer's community, Captain Sullenberger says they will, quote, be courageous together. The news continues right here on CNN.
2: Tonight, the president says all options are on the table in Iran.
3: Are you ruling out a ground campaign?
4: I would say no if I thought it was appropriate.
2: As strikes intensify, the question remains, what's the end game? Plus, after two deadly ICE shootings in less than a week, a change in tactics, most ICE vehicle stops suspended.
5: It's about time.
2: But is that the root of the problem?
6: The real problem is the pressure for them to make more arrests more quickly.
2: Also,
7: it's really big news.
2: The president teases big news in his primetime speech on Thursday. But is it going to be a rehash of his old election grievances?
7: Our country has to shape up.
2: And the Treasury Secretary's show and tell.
8: We can put living people's images on a coin.
2: He says Calvin Coolidge had a coin for the 150th, so Trump should too. Live at the table, Ashley Allison, Scott Jennings, Joe Borelli, Yemisi Egbuwale, and Anna Navarro. Americans with different perspectives aren't talking to each other, but here they do.

0: Good evening. I'm Abby Phillip in New York. Tonight, after two deadly ICE-involved shootings and countless questions, the Department of Homeland Security is making changes to its immigration policies. First, ICE is pausing most traffic stops. And second, each ICE arrest team plans to have one agent wearing a body camera. Now, the changes are coming after a week in which ICE officers in Texas killed Lorenzo Salgado Araujo. He's a Mexican immigrant. Days later in the state of Maine, an agent killed Joan Sebastian Duran Guerrero, who was from Colombia. Now, neither men were targets of the ICE operations, and agents did not have body cameras in either of those incidents. Protests are now erupting across the country, and memorials are growing in Houston. Salgado Araujo's son visited the spot where his father died. And in Biddeford, Maine, a witness told Portland Herald that after she heard the gunshots yesterday, she saw a man on the ground and she heard cries from a family, including a child. That witness says that the child couldn't have been more than 3 years old. She was still dressed in her Bluey pajamas. People are now leaving Bluey-themed stuffed animals to remember her father. Now, before we open it up to the conversation here at the table, I do want to invite you to join us at home. Head to CNN.com/Abby and you can weigh in. We'll get to some of your comments throughout the show. But just to, you know, underscore how unusual and really significant it is that ICE has, as a result of both of these really tragic incidents, they've changed their policy. And frankly, it's a policy that has been problematic from the beginning. In both of these incidents, ICE officers appeared to shoot the driver of a moving vehicle. And in both incidents, it was not someone that they were looking for.
1: Yeah, and it's, you know, it's not just a Mexican immigrant, the one that died last week in Houston. Lorenzo Salgado Araujo is a father, a husband, a hardworking man who had been in this country for 35 years. Who was on his way to work when he was incorrectly targeted. They were targeting somebody else. And it's kind of amazing that given that case just a few days ago, within 7 days, we see it happen again in Maine. With this time, it was a Colombian immigrant, Juan Sebastian Guerrero. His three-year-old was in the car, wearing her little pink backpack. She saw five bullets pumped into her father's head. They dragged him out of the car. They handcuffed a dead man as his bloodied head hit the pavement. And then we see this pattern over and over with ICE, right? Where they pretend that these people weaponize their cars, despite the fact that we see the video and we know that that's not true, where they are targeting the wrong people. Neither of these two had criminal records. And most of the people that are getting detained and deported by ICE, and by most, I mean over 70%, don't have any criminal record. And so this, supposedly there have been policy changes after Minnesota, when we saw two blonde, blue-eyed U.S. citizens killed in the streets of Minneapolis. And now, months later, it's happening again. Yeah, and feels, you know what it feels like for a person of color, for Latina immigrant? It feels like we are being hunted down by our government with impunity and absolutely zero accountability.
0: So, I mean, to Anna's point, I mean, the issues with these types of vehicular stops have been there for a long time. And in fact, in this main incident, they said that he was shot because there was a perceived threat to public safety. There's not a lot of information to support that. But one thing that is a threat to public safety is a moving vehicle with a deceased driver in it, which is one of the reasons that you really don't shoot and kill the person driving a moving car. So where is the accountability and even acknowledgement that there's a problem here from just a straight policing perspective?
2: Well, I think the acknowledgement is pretty clear. They've paused traffic stops, at least temporarily, and we'll see how long that lasts. I think the, every stop is different, I think. But one thing that should be the same, they should all be wearing body cameras. And I know that the provisions have been made to send them body cameras. I know they're going to have at least one body camera on every team. I can't help but think that the repeated shutdowns of the Department of Homeland Security caused a delay in getting these things deployed. But no matter, body cameras here would help the public a tremendous amount. Now, in the case of Maine, you know, there is no video. There is at least one witness who says the person disobeyed repeated commands to stop. But we don't really know. And so I hesitate to jump to conclusions on it, other than to say this: every loss of life in any of these interactions is extremely regrettable. And it's not anything any of us should wish for. But figuring out what happened after the fact should be a lot easier than it is. And it would be made easier if the body cameras were deployed.
1: Scott, there is some video, and there's also eyewitnesses who witnessed the driver saying, "I tried to stop." Eyewitnesses who saw the little 3-year-old in the back of the car. I mean, you are a father. The idea that this 3-year-old is going to have to live the rest of her life with the image of her father's bloodied head because these ICE officers shot straight into this car. You see the bullets in the windshield and killed her father in front of her with her in the back seat. It's outrageous that is happening in the United States of America.
3: I think all of this was actually preventable. I've been working on police reform issues since I came out of law school. We've known body cameras are not the final solution, but when I was at the White House and Michael Brown was murdered or Philando Castile was murdered, Philando Castile's child also saw him murdered in cold blood by a police officer. And body cameras should have been implemented if you're going to deploy law enforcement. Well, I struggle to even call ICE law enforcement, but deploy ICE into communities at an aggressive rate in which they did, having quotas. This was avoidable, but this was an overreach. This was a go round folks up. And quite honestly, I do think from the top down, from Donald Trump to the Supreme Court to Kristi Noem to Mark Wayne Mullum to Tom Holman, there has been this guilty until presumed innocent. And that is not actually how this country works when it is dealt with Black folks, but also now that it is brown people in this immigrants' rights justice.
4: And to talk about Kristi Noem, and we talk about Greg Bovino, remember him, there was also this idea right after January that this was a leadership issue. It was the way that Kristi Noem and Corey Lewandowski, it was the environment and the culture that had manifested in DHS. And so you cut off the snake's head, you send her off to be a special envoy wherever, and you bring in somebody else, and now we will see a culture change. But when you try to amass this many officers in such a short amount of time, and then you set these goals of 2,000 per day, these situations are going to keep happening. I think it's really going to be up to Mark Wayne Mullen to figure out a way to...
3: The other thing I'll just say about that, just real quick, is that we were also told that these things were happening in blue states because Tim Walz or the governor or the mayor and Minneapolis wouldn't help them. This also happened in Texas. So this is not about where these things are happening. This is about the policy that is being implemented by this government is aggressive and will cause people to lose their lives.
0: It is actually an important point because in Texas, it wasn't just that it happened in Texas. It happened in coordination with local law enforcement.
3: Exactly, yeah.
0: And it still didn't make them more accurate in terms of who they were targeting. It still didn't make it so that the actual practice of what they were doing in that moment was something that was in the interest of public safety. So it does kind of undermine that argument.
5: You know, you mentioned people shouldn't be presumed guilty before they're proven guilty. And I think that goes two ways. I think that also goes for law enforcement officers who more often than not are involved when they are involved in shootings are justified shootings. The minority of cases of police involved shootings are criminal or done against policy. That said, when you have two incidents like this in a week, both related to a traffic stop and the perception that there was some threat of physical violence from the car itself, certainly there needs to be some sort of policy change or an investigation. I think Holman's doing the right thing by pausing this in the interim while they can staff up on body cameras, while they can review the changes, because that's the right thing to do. We also can't pretend like this is something that only existed in the Trump administration. There were police-involved shootings during the Biden administration, and I pulled one of the more controversial ones. It was in Provo, Utah in 2023, and I looked at what happened. It was the same policy being followed where the FBI took the lead on the investigation first and then allowed the local Utah Attorney General and other law enforcement agencies to follow suit. So what's happening right now is following the precedent of previous law enforcement police-involved shooting investigations, and we should let that play out. If the cops are guilty, I just want to be clear, if they're guilty of something wrong, I think they should be punished.
0: Let me ask you a question. Do you think we ought to know who the officers were who were involved in this?
5: I'm sure we will. I mean, this
0: You're sure we will? Because we still don't know who was involved in either of the incidents in Minneapolis. Yeah. So it's been 7-8 months.
5: If there is a criminal indictment of these officers, yes, I think their name should be public, everyone else.
0: Same question. I mean, you're saying just let the process play out. It's been 7 months. We don't know. We don't have a name. Just going back to Minneapolis, no name, no sense that there's been any report done about what happened here. No actual,
1: thorough investigation.
0: There's been nothing.
3: Inconsistency. Nothing. Stories. I think the other, like, to your point, Joe, yes, let the investigation play out. But the distrust that is being built in this country right now because of the inconsistencies from the people that should be actually doing the investigation gives us great alarm.
5: We haven't seen the eyewitness statements from the officers. We've had a statement from the DOJ. We had a statement from CBP and ICE, et cetera. We haven't actually, we've only heard the eyewitness statements, and I have no reason to doubt them. I'm not going to prejudge them. Maybe they're accurate. But we only have those statements from the witnesses who were in the car with the victims.
0: Yeah, it's on the government to get us the eyewitness statements from their officers.
5: It's not the government's role to meet the media's need. It's the government's role to meet the investigators' need, not to appease the people at the table.
0: We actually want to know what they say happened.
5: We don't want to appease
0: people on
5: political panels on TV.
0: But the problem is that we aren't getting anything.
3: But this is our government. They do answer to me. Actually, I'm a voter. I'm a citizen in this country and a taxpayer.
5: The proceedings of a grand jury, in all cases, are secretive and deliberative. Right?
3: But we're not willy-nilly observers.
5: It is
3: like,
5: not the priority of an investigation to make sure people on TV.
1: Who's going to proceed to a grand jury?
0: And just one last point.
1: You think Donald Trump's DOJ is going to indict, do a grand jury investigation?
5: They're following the same protocols that were in place during the Biden administration.
1: No, Joe, they're not.
5: Trump won.
1: That's just not
5: true. The Obama administration.
0: Time is different about this.
1: Time and time again, we have seen incidents. I remember being on this panel with Scott, and I remember you having a very strong reaction to a case that happened where there was supposedly a Venezuelan immigrant that had pounded an immigration agent with a shovel. Mm-hmm. That's what immigration told us. That's what ICE told us. And months later, the truth came out. And video came out, and that had not been that was not what happened.
2: Actually, it wasn't months later. It was days later. And I think that particular incident, and I think we talked about it here, that was extraordinarily damaging because the statements of the officers in that case that came out right away were absolutely not true. Now, what also happened is the Department of Homeland Security and the White House immediately acknowledged it. They said it was a lie, and they said they were moving on disciplinary and I think other actions against the officers, which was also the right thing to do. But to Joe's point, just because this happened, and it is extremely regrettable when anyone dies, taking the side against the police officer in every single case is not right. They do have a right here. They have rights too. The people involved have rights. Everybody here has rights, but that doesn't stop at the cops.
0: They have rights, and they're in a very difficult situation.
2: I
0: think that that's right, but you have to acknowledge that, let's think back to Minnesota, for example. The White House and the administration prejudged those cases. They made it very clear they were not going to investigate, that the victims were perpetrators. So they prejudged those cases. And I think that's one of the reasons why there is so much of a push for more accountability, because they stay silent and then they denigrate the victims and they don't provide the other side of the story so that the evidence can speak for itself. That's part of the problem.
3: Make statements that could be diminishing to the victims. They tell lies. They actually say things and then they immediately contradict themselves. And I do think we need to be able to hold our appointed, confirmed cabinet secretaries to a standard that they are truthful to the American people when a citizen or a human is murdered because of the policies they have put in place. And I don't feel like we get that from this current administration.
0: All right. We'll leave that there. Next for us, Trump renews his threats to Iran, even leaving ground troops as an option. But what is his end game here? Plus, the president says that his primetime speech on Thursday is going to contain really, really big news, and elections are going to be the centerpiece. 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

0: Tonight, with the ceasefire in tatters, Donald Trump is all over the place on Iran, relying on familiar threats and old tactics. The U.S. military's naval blockade of Iranian ports went back into effect just hours ago, and it was followed by additional U.S. strikes in southern Iran, according to Iranian state media. Iran's claims that they have struck U.S. military assets in Jordan, including an area where F-18 fighter jets are stationed, have not been independently verified by CNN. Now, the rapid escalation comes a day after Trump said that the U.S. would act as a guardian of the Strait of Hormuz. But the president's endgame for the war remains entirely unclear. In an interview tonight, Trump again threatened to bomb Iran to submission if they don't negotiate.
1: We're going to hit them very hard tomorrow night. We're going to hit them very hard the night after. And then next week, it gets really bad for them because next week comes the power plants. Next week comes the bridges. We're going to knock out all their power plants. We're going to knock out all their bridges unless they get to the table and negotiate.
2: Do you believe the Iranians are serious about making a deal?
1: I think they have no choice.
2: Why haven't they yet?
1: I think if I didn't do the way I'm doing, they would never make a deal.
0: And in addition to the specific, Trump again threatened the apocalyptic.
1: You better make a deal. You're not going to have any. You're not going to have anybody left. We're being very careful with the civilian population, as you know. But I said, you better make a deal. You're not going to have anything left.
2: And you think they will?
1: They should. I don't know if they will or not.
0: Joining us now in our fifth seat is Max Boot. He's a senior fellow at the Council on Foreign Relations and the author of Reagan, His Life and Legend. Max, we've heard a lot of this before from President Trump. Any sense of whether any of it is to be believed?
3: It's really hard to take seriously anything that Trump says, Abby. I mean, look at what happened just this week. Yesterday, he says, I'm going to start charging a 20% toll on traffic through the Strait of Hormuz. Today, he says, never mind. I mean, no wonder it's so hard to negotiate with them. And no wonder that we're having so much trouble getting an agreement with the Iranians to stick, because he changes his mind basically every day. He throws things out there. He takes them back. Obviously, the Iranians are no better. They're no more sincere in their negotiating style. So you have two very duplicitous, untrustworthy parties trying to negotiate an agreement. No wonder that the agreement they reached in mid-June blew up. And now, of course, Trump is back to recycling golden oldies, his threats against Iran. We all remember in early April when he threatened that an entire civilization will die tonight. That was a prelude to a ceasefire, of course, with Iran. Now he's back to once again threatening to kill lots of Iranians, blow up infrastructure, destroy power plants and so forth. Is he serious this time? Nobody knows. But one thing we can be certain of is that if he carries out these threats, Iran will retaliate. They're not going to take it sitting down. They still have the capacity to do a lot of damage, not only to traffic in the Strait of Hormuz, but to energy infrastructure throughout the Persian Gulf region, even to desalinization plants. And so if Trump carries out these threats, Iran will probably carry out their threats. And the energy shock that we saw in recent months will get much, much worse.
0: So, Scott, I mean, does Trump know what his end game is?
4: Well, I think he wants the end game to be a world where Iran comes to its senses and makes a deal and chooses to act rationally.
0: Why would they do that if Trump has threatened all these things before? Why would they do that?
4: The idea that this particular regime would act rationally has always been a lesser percentage chance. So I guess the end game then shifts to, okay, what can we do from a military side to try to bring them around? He's reinstituted the naval blockade, which I think before actually was quite promising. You know, we didn't have ongoing military strikes, but we did have a blockade that was, I think, pretty harmful to Iran. But you have to exercise time and patience with a blockade, and we'll see how much time and patience the administration has for it. The president previously ran out of patience when the Iranians kept violating the Memorandum of Understanding, and he seems to be out of patience with them today. I don't blame him. Also, I disagree with Max. I don't think there's any equivalence between the United States and Iran when it comes to our credibility, our military power, our values, and what we stand for on the world stage. To say that there's some equivalence between these two countries, I think, is ridiculous.
0: Well, I mean,
3: as usual, you're mischaracterizing what I said, Scott.
4: You said they were the same.
3: No, I did not say there was any more.
4: We'll roll the tape later, Max.
3: No.
5: You said equally duplicitous.
3: What I said, Scott, let's try to set the record straight. I did not say there was any kind of moral equivalence between the United States and Iran. Iran is an abhorrent regime. What I suggested is that the leaders of both countries are duplicitous in their negotiating styles and can't be trusted, which is why it's so hard for them
4: to reach an agreement. Thank you for restating my correct argument.
5: That's not the same thing.
0: Well, yeah, I mean, it's not. It's really not the same thing. I mean, how they negotiate, I think, is the big issue here. Trump is every day changing his mind about what the objectives are, what the goalposts are, what his red lines are. And Iran, presumptively, is doing the same. So how do you get two parties to the table where nobody's really sure if anybody is really on the up and up?
6: I think, unfortunately, at this point, the only way to bring the Iranians to the table with any sincerity is to make the partisans in Iran, the IRGC and other hardliners, adopt the same position of some of the Araghchi and Ghalibaf, who are more willing to negotiate. And I think the only way to do that might be with continued military strikes. The fundamental problem with the MOU was that there was a, vagueness in the Lebanon situation, where each side could allow tit for tat, where Hezbollah was able to fire rockets, Israel would respond. And the other big vagueness was Article 5, where it wasn't clear whether Iran actually has control. And they've used that now to basically say, we're no longer following the MOU. That was a problem.
0: I mean,
6: and that's not going to be resolved
0: until
6: the U.S. continues the blockade.
0: Those two are certainly problems with the MOU. But one of the bigger problems with the MOU is that there are actually absolutely no real concessions in the MOU from Iran, and only concessions from the United States. And I still don't understand. Trump keeps talking more bombing, okay? Mm-hmm. He even was asked about ground troops. Let's play what he said.
2: Do you still intend to take cargo?
1: So I can't say that to you, because if I did, it would be foolish, right? But it would be nice to make a little headlines, but it would be foolish. But I'll tell you about Cargo Island. So we've already...
2: Are you ruling out a ground campaign in a limited capacity?
1: I don't want to say that either, but I would say no if I thought it was appropriate. I'd say sometimes you need a ground campaign, but we have other people that will do the ground campaign for us.
4: Why would you take any options off the table?
0: Who is he talking about? Who's going to do it?
5: Who's going to do that?
4: No, he's saying that we have other military assets.
0: We have other people that will do the ground campaign for us. That's what he said.
4: What I understood him to mean was that we have different ways of getting the outcomes that we want. And by the way, Israel does sit in the region over there dealing with this as well. But no matter, why would you take any options off the table in a television interview?
0: Well, I think if Trump is really putting ground troops on the table,
5: that is a profoundly unpopular.
0: Well, I guess let's put it the other way. Iran knows that ground troops are not really on the table. They read the same polls that we do. Mm-hmm. Okay. They're not stupid. They understand that there's domestic politics that Trump has to deal with.
6: We had a brief incursion.
0: I don't see why would Iran even take that seriously?
5: But I take issue.
4: Are you mad that he wouldn't take it off the table, or that he?
5: Well, I think ground troops is something that this president said that he wasn't going to do. I don't think the American people want to send American soldiers in to fight this regime. I also just want to point out that I feel like there is just a casual passing by of an elimination or the killing of civilians to meet our outcome. He has said that before.
6: Like the 7 or 8 that were killed by Iran in strikes on boats in the Strait of Hormuz over the past week.
5: I think this is why the U.S. should reengage. I want to hold my president to a different standard than the Iranian regime.
7: And we should.
5: And I think that
6: by not operating terrorist proxies, by not developing nuclear weapons, and possibly eliminating other countries off the map.
5: Are you okay if we just blanket kill civilians in Iran?
6: We're not blanket killing Iran. You're giving a hypothetical that is not true.
5: I'm not living a hypothetical. I heard what the president just said in an interview, and you heard it too. And then you also read it on
6: Easter
5: Day.
6: He's not doing
5: that.
6: To frame it as though the president of the United States is just indiscriminately bombing civilians.
5: I didn't say he is right now.
0: Did he present it as an option in that interview?
5: And does that make you comfortable?
6: He presented the option of bombing power plants. No, power plants and bridges.
5: People.
6: No, that's what he said.
5: And people.
6: Power plants
5: and their
6: bridges.
5: People.
6: And he said he teased the apocalypse. Yes, you know how you bring about the apocalypse? You allow Iran to get a nuclear weapon and threaten
5: and
6: another nuclear power.
5: Hold on.
6: Hold on.
0: Just two quick things. I mean, Trump did suggest that there would be nothing left, effectively,
5: including
0: was what he said. He also said, no, Joe, we're not changing the subject. We're talking about what he said he was going to do. He also threatened that a civilization would end. So I don't know what he means by that, but it seems to suggest that he's threatening the enemy with obliteration. But then here's what he said when he was asked about an attack that already happened on a school in which over 100 children and adults were killed. Here's what he said.
1: I don't think anybody's going to ever be able to say what happened there, because if they don't know by now, and as of a couple of weeks ago, they didn't know. And while things like that happen in war, there are missiles flying all over the place. And I don't know how anybody could say that we shot it.
0: Look, CNN's reporting suggests that what he just said there is not true. According to our reporting on July 7th, U.S. military officials knew within days of the strike on the school how that mistake happened. It was obviously old information. So, again, our standards are higher than Iran's. They're not the same. We don't hold ourselves to the Iranian standard. We hold ourselves to our standard. So when the president kind of glosses over this stuff, it undermines American values.
7: And their regime doesn't care if their citizens die. They operate on totally different rules. So I just think it's two people playing a game that don't have the same limitations. I mean, we have democracy here where people that live here get to have an opinion about the president's actions. And part of the reason we even engaged in this, part of how it was marketed in a sense to people at the top of this year, was that Iran is a regime that subjugates its people. And we have to be the standard bearer for freedom. So we should care when those same people are then dying from our strikes.
5: I also think you can hold these two truths. I think you can say you want the Iranian regime to fall and you don't want them to have a nuclear weapon. And you also don't want our country to be the reason why Iranian civilians are killed.
6: But who's arguing that? Who's on the waving that flag? No, zero people.
5: The president says it.
6: The president is not suggesting we bomb schools. The president is not suggesting we bomb civilians. Just stop saying it. It's nonsense.
0: All right, we're going to look at that. The president promises a primetime speech on Thursday. And a main focus, as of right now, is elections, apparently, both past and present. We'll talk about it next.
8: Royal Fever, why America can't quit the crown.
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1: Tonight, a possible primetime speech preview. President Trump all but confirmed election integrity will be at least one of the focal points of his Thursday night speech.
2: But I'd rather save it, but it's really big news. It's really, really big news. And our country has to shape up. But that's what we're going to be talking about Thursday is it doesn't get bigger, because without free and fair elections, you don't have a country. We'll be discussing other things, too. But it's going to be a very big announcement. Yeah.
1: We are less than 4 months away from the midterm elections, and President Trump's election security bill, which would create proof of citizenship requirements for voting and end most mail-in ballots, has largely stalled in Congress. But the question remains, have the last 6 years foreshadowed what we may hear on Thursday?
2: Because the only way we're going to lose this election is if the election is rigged. Remember that.
3: This year, they rigged an election. They rigged it like they've never rigged an election before.
2: This election was rigged, and the Supreme Court and other courts didn't want to do anything about it.
4: The radical left Democrats rigged the presidential election in 2020, and we're not going to allow them to rig the presidential election in 2024.
3: There's no way we lost Georgia. There's no way.
2: Look at some of the places that horrible corruption on elections, and the federal government should not allow that. The federal government should get involved.
4: They're trying to stop anybody from looking. You know why? Because they cheated like dogs.
1: Joe, are we really going to do this again?
5: You know, it's funny. You presuppose this package of clips with, let's go back 6 years. What about if we went back 8 years to when the Democratic Party was convincing the American public that the Russians colluded with the president to steal the election? Now, that's past history. Marist, shout out to my alma mater, had a poll out February 26th or March 26th this year, and it showed that voter confidence in elections was the lowest it's ever been since Marist started doing that.
1: And the drop
5: actually came from Democrats and independents.
1: So if the president
5: is going to make a speech,
1: the president
5: and talk
1: said
5: about
1: we
5: election,
1: he has never lost an election that he thought was free and fair.
5: If the president is going to show evidence,
6: he never won one clearly that he thinks is free and fair.
1: He has never lost an election. Going back to the 2016 primary in Iowa that he argued was stolen against by Republicans, I guess.
5: If the president,
1: so I'm asking you, is he really going to use his megaphone as president of the United States, maybe even prime time, to rehash crazy election conspiracies about 2020, about anything?
5: Maybe 2016 with the Russians. Anyway, two things. Number one,
6: is he really going to do that? You know he won in 2016.
1: Yeah.
6: You know he won.
5: Voter confidence in elections is, as I mentioned, very low.
6: It's not.
5: If the president is going to give a speech highlighting how elections should be more secure, I'm not sure why that's a bad thing. Number two, two segments ago, you talked about how we shouldn't be prejudging things without seeing the evidence. You criticized the administration for defending some of these cops and some of these situations. Why are we presupposing that whatever the president says, whether it's evidence or it's opinion or there's some new evidence that a foreign government tried to hack our elections, why are we presupposing what the DOJ, the president, the White House is saying is false? I think that's a big reason that we're at a big
6: because people have looked and they have found
5: prejudging
6: nothing. We're
5: evidence
6: not prejudging.
5: That we haven't seen.
6: We're
5: yet.
6: Actually
5: yes.
6: reading facts.
5: No, you don't know what he's going to say. You don't know the
6: he
5: evidence.
6: Told
5: and you've
6: us.
5: Already decided that
6: Joe!
5: It's wrong. You've
6: oh
5: already
6: my God.
5: Decided it's wrong.
6: I feel like
5: the president said
6: can
5: nothing
6: hear,
5: in the interview that
6: like,
5: you just saw. He said nothing about what they're going to talk about on Thursday.
7: But politically, can we talk
6: okay,
7: politically?
6: Okay, great. If he doesn't talk about the election, fine.
5: So if he has evidence that there's some sort of fraud or corruption
7: that
5: in the election,
1: evidence of what?
6: You know
1: what exactly?
5: Oh, I knew
6: he won't.
5: So we've gone through this. We've gone through
1: evidence
5: the,
1: of what?
5: The,
1: I mean, what, just
5: the mouse in the wheel.
1: What evidence is he going to present?
8: Look,
1: about the election that he lost.
8: I think it's not good to prejudge a speech that hasn't been made yet. But there has been speculation that investigators have found that there may have been foreign interference or attempts at foreign interference in 2020.
1: Okay.
8: Now, it wasn't that many years ago, as Joe pointed out, that we were all aflutter about
1: all
8: foreign
1: right.
8: interference
1: so,
8: in our election.
1: So the
8: if
1: same,
8: he has allegations
6: so you don't think the results
8: and evidence, don't you want to know it?
1: So Scott,
8: aren't
1: the
8: you
1: same
8: curious as a journalist?
1: Conspiracies of you know, yeah. the people who were involved in the 2020 election conspiracies coming back again. But now Trump has he put his people over at the director of national intelligence. And apparently there, some of these same folks are behind this speech. The Washington Post reports that he's making this primetime address at the urging of Bill Pulte, the acting DNI, and John Solomon, the former conservative journalist who temporarily joined the White House to help review government records for release. Solomon has long requested investigations surrounding Trump and has pushed for the release of FBI investigatory files related to alleged election interference. These conspiracies, to be clear, there was no evidence in 2020. There is no evidence today. Trump literally called George down to Georgia and asked for them to look for 13,000 votes that he lost in a Republican-led state where Republicans down ballot won and he lost. So again, what are we rehashing here?
6: And I think the thing that is like most confusing right now is that you actually used to believe that too, Scott. So I hope right now in this moment, you are not actually questioning the results of the 2020 election, because that is really dangerous.
8: I've said nothing of the sort.
6: Okay,
8: have you heard me say otherwise?
6: Let's just make sure. I just wanted to double check.
8: If you want to attack me, let me answer.
6: I'm not attacking you. I'm just questioning what you were saying.
8: Here's all I've said is that we know what we know today. The president plans to make a speech on Thursday. There have been speculations that they have found possibility that foreign governments may have tried to interfere in the election. Now, whether that change anything or not, I don't know. But don't you all want to know?
7: The
1: answer to that question, honestly, is no.
8: I don't think there was concrete evidence that a foreign government tried to. We used to want to know all the government.
1: I think that we are giving a lot of credence to things that have already been debunked. And that is not appropriate. Okay. These theories have already been debunked.
5: What theories?
1: And by suggesting that they're going to come up, they're going to put their hand in the hat and pull out a rabbit on this is completely disingenuous. Every case that they have ever brought on this has been tossed out.
5: What the speech is about?
1: Every case they have brought on this has been tossed out. They have never provided any evidence of any wrongdoing in the 2020 election significant enough to change the outcome of the election.
5: What if they do?
1: The only people playing around with voting machines are Trump and his people.
6: Tulsi.
5: What if they present evidence?
7: And he hasn't forgotten Fulton County, but I think a lot of Georgia Republicans have tried to move past, and I think Mike Collins and Rick Jackson are going to come in from Georgia. I'm telling you, they're going to be put in a more precarious situation.
8: Grave allegations require equally grave evidence. That is what I am looking for on Thursday.
6: You should all be listening. I think you're going to be disappointed, my friend.
1: All right, we'll see about that. The Treasury Secretary says that if Calvin Coolidge can have his face on a coin for the country's 150th anniversary, so can President Trump for the 250th. We'll debate that next.

0: August 2nd on CNN and next day on the CNN app.
1: Tonight, from passports to airports and now cash, the list of things that Donald Trump's name and face are on is only growing. The administration has drawn up plans to put Trump's image on a special coin and a signature on paper currency this fall to celebrate the America 250th anniversary. But the move is raising some legal questions. Even though federal law says no living person can appear on currency, Treasury Secretary Scott Bessent is defending the move.
2: As Treasury Secretary, I only have two mandates. The

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1: Bessent is the one who invites the media to talk about it.
2: I don't care, actually.
3: I
2: actually don't care because the put it on the coin. Because you know how many people want to carry coins?
4: We got rid of the penny.
5: Well,
3: Trump posts some things that drive people nuts. I get that. This shouldn't be one.
2: I don't care. Be on the coin. Because how many times do you carry a silver dollar?
4: Apple Pay for life.
6: I've seen the coin, by the way. A few weeks ago, I held one in my hand before this became public. And I asked the treasurer of the United States, I thought you couldn't put a living person on money. And he said, no printed dollar, printed bills, but the coins were okay. So that answered one question for me. You know what I think is going to happen to it? It's going to be a collector's item.
2: No,
6: it's going to be a whole bunch of people
2: who want
6: to collect it. And that's what's going to happen.
1: So,
6: because I agree, not a lot of people.
2: Go ahead, collect it.
1: Apparently, even the signature is controversial. The Post asked if you support or oppose his signature on paper money. 68% say they oppose it. This is a 70-20 issue, my friends.
5: In anyone's life.
1: It's actually not controversial.
5: If you're asked a question, you're going to answer the question. Right? You're going to say yes or no.
1: All Americans oppose.
5: It's not controversial to anyone's actual day. Like, no one's going about that. People can oppose Trump on the war.
1: I would also say
5: inflation. There's plenty of things.
2: People do think about the dollar.
5: Plenty of things that people are upset about Trump about.
2: They think about whether or not Donald
5: cares about the dollar.
6: It's $100. It's not a dollar, by the way.
2: You can still have
1: that. No. She's talking about the image. The image is on the $1
5: coin.
6: It's gonna be a collector's item.
2: As I said, Merry Christmas. Here you go. Have mine.
6: I would love it if you have one. If you come up with one, you send it to me.
2: I bet I will.
1: All right. Well, okay. I guess we're gonna.
2: I'll go broke giving it away. Okay.
1: All right. Next for us, the panel is gonna react to your feedback from CNN.com/Abby. We'll be right back.
7: Royal fever. Why America can't quit the crown.

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4: And now some viewer feedback from CNN.com/Abby. Here's the first one. Regarding Iran, can we at least agree that Trump must get congressional approval if we put troops on the ground? We should have it already. That should be a hard line.
5: Agree.
4: Scott?
6: I think it depends on the circumstances.
4: Troops on the ground with no congressional approval?
6: Well, we'll see what the circumstances are.
7: We had a limited incursion when we rescued that pilot, right?
6: Yeah.
7: Troops on the ground.
4: We're not talking about that kind of thing.
7: I'm just saying, that's technically speaking, troops on the ground. A small incursion to secure.
6: It depends on the circumstances.
7: Yeah.
4: All right. Here's another comment. Trump could not prove any of the election conspiracies he made. All of them were thrown out in court, which we discussed a little bit earlier. And lastly, why can't the primetime really big news be about making the lives of the American people better? That's a good question.
7: I think stay in school, kids.
6: I think this show is about, I mean, we talk about the big issues here, do we?
4: No, I'm talking about, they're talking about Trump's address. Mm. Why can't it be about making the lives of the American people better as opposed to his election hobby horse?
6: Are we carrying it, by the way?
4: I don't know the answer to that.
5: Don't pivot.
6: I'm asking.
4: Why can't it be about making America? Why can't it be about the things that matters?
7: Does matter, according to polls, to a lot of Americans.
4: All right. We'll see about that next for us. Thank you for watching Newsnight. You can stream the show anytime with an all-access subscription in the CNN app or at CNN.com/watch. 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
8: A new fourth night of strikes on Iran and a new threat of far more from the commander-in-chief. John King here in for Anderson. And we begin with the president's latest message for Tehran.
9: We're going to hit them very hard tonight. We're going to hit them very hard tomorrow night. We're going to hit them very hard the night after. And then next week it gets really bad for them because next week comes the power plants. Next week comes the bridges. We're going to knock out all their power plants. We're going to knock out all their bridges unless they get to the table and negotiate.
8: That's the president tonight on Fox News. He said the air campaign would continue, quote, until I say it's enough. And he said this when asked to rule out invading Iran.
9: I don't want to say that either, but I would say no if I thought it was appropriate. I'd say sometimes you need a ground campaign, but we have other people that will do the ground campaign for us.
8: As he spoke, a fourth day and night of airstrikes underway. You see some of the pictures there. As before, CENTCOM says U.S. forces are targeting Iran's capacity for threatening vessels in the Strait of Hormuz. Iranian state media reports Bandar Abbas, Kish Island, other areas in southern Iran have been hit in this latest round. And Iran's Revolutionary Guard Corps claims to have launched missiles and drones against American forces in Bahrain and Kuwait, where two U.S. officials tell us Patriot anti-aircraft missiles are being used in spite of their growing scarcity in the U.S. inventory. The American naval blockade also resumed late today. It's a lot to digest. New strikes, talks of them extending through next week. That sometimes you need a ground campaign line. And there was still more. A lot of it the opposite, just the opposite of what the president said just yesterday, which was, just to refresh your memory, that when this is all over and the United States controls the Strait of Hormuz, that the United States will, quote, be reimbursed at the rate of 20% on all cargo ships for any and all costs necessary to do the job of providing safety and security to this very volatile section of the world. Again, he said, will be reimbursed. And a few hours after posting this, the president said just about the same thing on camera.
9: Yeah, I want to be reimbursed because we're protecting a very rich portion of the world. We're spending money. And so what we've done is we are going to be reimbursed for protection. We're protecting by the countries that we're helping.
8: Today, though, a big never mind. Countries will not pay a 20% fee for protection, as yesterday Trump said. Here's how today Trump explained it.
9: I was called by different people, different countries, kings and emirs and all of the people that we all know and we all love, and they've been, frankly, they've been very strong partners. And they said, we'd love to do it a different way. We'd love to invest in the United States with billions and billions of dollars and continue our record setting, because there's never been a time like this with the United States, with the factories, with the plants, with everything else. And we would like to invest tremendously in the United States, as opposed to charging a fee. And I like that, actually, because I don't think anybody should be able to charge a fee for the strait or for any other strait relationship in terms of other sections of the world.
8: So there you have it. The tolls are off, at least for today. And if Trump history is any guide, be very, very, very, very, very wary of all those promises of billions and billions in new investments. We start off tonight with our chief White House correspondent and the anchor of The Source, Caitlin Collins. Caitlin, a lot from the president today, including ramping up his rhetoric against Iran. What does that tell you about any possible diplomatic avenue?
3: It doesn't seem to be good right now. We have not gotten any indication that there is a real effort that's working to get the talks back on track. Now, the president in the past, John, over the last couple of months of this, as you know, has used language like what he was saying there to Trey Yunks to Fox News as a negotiating tactic to try to get Iran back to the table by saying that, yeah, going after their power plants is under consideration and is something that he might do starting as soon as next week, as he was threatening there. Now, before, when the president has made these kinds of threats, the questions about possible war crimes has been brought up to many of his own senior aides who've been asked about that. And so it just kind of reveals the negotiating tactic that the president uses, but also the fact that he also follows up on these threats, as we are now on night four of these renewed strikes after the White House told Congress that, yes, the war is formally back on. And so it remains to be seen if this is just another example of the president using that tough language as a negotiating tactic, or if he actually plans to follow through on it, given so far the negotiations and the tactics have not been working.
8: And a big about face yesterday, the president posted and then said on camera, we're going to have tolls or a fee at the Strait of Hormuz. Today, a big reversal. What are your sources telling you about that about face?
3: Well, it wasn't some well-defined, thought-out kind of announcement from the president when he said they were going to charge this 20% toll on cargo going through the strait, which initially a lot of people were asking who exactly is going to pay that. And that's why when I asked him in the Oval Office yesterday those questions, and he floated the idea of Gulf allies, these Gulf nations, paying this. I mean, many of them were caught off guard by this. None of them had publicly committed to doing so or even really commented on it after the president said as much yesterday. And it really sparked basically a 24-hour scramble inside the White House over, one, the president announcing that there were going to be tolls, something that the Secretary of State, Marco Rubio, and the Vice President, J.D. Vance, have spoken out before, because the White House's concern was that it would give credence and credibility to Iran's previous suggestions that they're going to charge tolls for ships that come through the Strait of Hormuz. The argument from the White House has been so far, no one should be charging tolls or any kind of fees for anything going through any international waterways. And so it never seemed to be a real plan in the first place, because there was no real mechanism for how exactly that would work, which is why it was pretty unsurprising when the president called it off today and then cited, you know, these investments, which, as you noted, is something people should be skeptical of, because we've seen those pledges before. They're not really well defined and it's not clear. But the one thing that the Gulf nations are happy about is that the president has backed off of that announcement from yesterday.
8: for now. Caitlin Collins, appreciate the great reporting there. And join Caitlin, of course, at the top of the hour for The Source. And joining us now to discuss further, former senior U.S. diplomat Alan Ayer. He was a member of the team that negotiated the 2015 nuclear deal with Iran. Also, the former deputy assistant secretary of state for the Middle East, Dana Stroll. Alan, I want to start with you. The president said a lot today. One of the things he said, if you listen to that Fox interview, was not ruling out a ground campaign, saying, quote, sometimes you need a ground campaign. We have other people who would do that for us, do the ground campaign for us. Number one, is that bluster to get Iran back to the negotiating table or with a different posture at the negotiating table in your view? And I assume the other people, if this is real, would be Israel?
5: I don't know if it would be Israel, John, or the Kurds. We all remember that originally part of his war plans that Israel pitched to him were Kurds acting up in western Iran and moving east. So I don't know. But to answer your original question, yeah, I assume it's bluster or at least ideas that came to his mind while he was speaking. I think one thing we've all seen during the course of this Iran war is that our president lacks executive function sometime when talking to the press. And so he says things that perhaps upon reflection, he doesn't really mean.
8: Well, yesterday it was the tolls. Maybe tomorrow it will be the ground today and tomorrow clean it up, the ground part of it. We'll come back to that. Dana, the president also threatening to escalate strikes again, as he's done in the past, mentioning power plants, mentioning bridges. Not the first time he has threatened these targets. Do you see a strategy here? Where is he trying to go, and how do you think Iran will respond? Or do they get, at some point, does Iran get immune to what the president says because he keeps saying it?
10: I think Iran is already immune to what the president says. He keeps saying things like this, and he really has no plan here. So escalating to civilian infrastructure, first of all, opens up the aperture for Iran to respond in kind. They're already attacking tankers again in the Gulf, to expand again for them to civilian infrastructure across the Gulf, Jordan and Israel would be terrible for the region after how much it has suffered this year. And secondly, it sets up the United States to possibly be complicit in the commission of war crimes and violations of the law of armed conflict if the United States is targeting infrastructure that is for civilian use. So no plan here, no agenda.
8: Alan, as we mentioned at the top of the show, the president walking back, essentially just abandoning his demand that the 20% tolls on 20% of the value of a goods passing through. A, I assume that never made any sense to you. But B, the question I'm trying to answer is, where are we? We're talking about things, laying out goals, laying out potential avenues out that, in my view, seem to have little to do with why the president started this in the first place.
5: Exactly right, John. Quite simply, the U.S. administration is flailing. It is trying failed policies. Again, incremental attacks on Iran and its coastal facilities will not get Iran to change its red lines closer to U.S. red lines. And again, we do not have sufficient military force to keep the strait open if Iran uses threats in the rockets, drones, fast attack craft to threaten maritime traffic in the strait, because the maritime insurance industry, ship owners, cargo owners will not risk it. So I don't know what President Trump is doing. He might have a plan, or he might just be going back to his greatest hits where he blows things up and says, we sunk the Navy, we destroyed the Air Force. Isn't that wonderful?
8: Well, Dana, that gets to the point, and it's a matter of war and peace. And so there are times where you're almost tempted to make a joke about this, but you can't. You can't, because if the war and peace, the safety of our troops, the lives of the people of Iran, the geopolitical economic effect, and more and more and more. But to the point there, the president, you know, doesn't like the idea of a fee to transmit, the fee he proposed. The strait must stay open, otherwise others would do the same thing. Sometimes at the White House, they say Trump's unpredictability is his brilliance. He keeps people off guard. Is there anything in the inconsistent things he says almost on a daily basis, sometimes on an hourly basis, that you see as a strategy?
10: Again, there is no strategy here. There, one could argue that when it comes to adversaries and enemies like Iran, unpredictability coming from Washington, D.C. could keep them on their toes. But we've seen this play over and over and over. And so now, when President Trump speaks, nobody believes him. And furthermore, the challenge here is not just the signaling we're doing to our adversaries like Tehran. It's to our partners in the Middle East who are under the receiving end of really serious missile and drone attacks every single day. And for them to try to calibrate what their security strategies are going to be, given this whiplash from Washington, is only further going to erode and undermine the ability of the United States to work with what's left of our alliances and partnerships.
8: Alan, some video released today by Iran's semi-official Fars news agency. Careful about the credibility of that, but it purports to show multiple drone and missile launchers. Unclear their intended target, but we do know that Bahrain intercepted incoming Iranian fire today, according to an advisor to Bahrain's king. The Gulf states are complaining Iran should not be attacking us. What is Iran's strategy here if these what you're seeing right there is actually true?
5: Well, Iran's strategy is simple. It wants its threatening escalation. Right now, it's attacking some of the more vulnerable Gulf countries. You'll notice it's not attacking the UAE or the Kingdom of Saudi Arabia, but it's attacking what it calls U.S. military bases in Oman and Jordan and Qatar, which it said it will do. This, again, Iran has been telegraphing its strategy. It said it's threatened Gulf countries that if you side with the U.S., we will attack U.S. military bases because we see you as complicit. But the key point is they still have sufficient escalatory space. They have not yet resumed attacks on GCC energy facilities, which they could well do if the U.S. starts doing these war crimes that Dana talked about, power plants, bridges, desalination plants.
8: A lot from the president today in words, but at the end of the day, more questions, I think, than answers. Alan Ayer, Dana Stroll, appreciate the time. Both of you, thanks so much. Up next for us, two key developments in the wake of those deadly ICE-connected shootings during traffic stops, one in Houston, one in Maine. One, suspending those stops. The other, news is on body cams, which officers in both of these killings were not wearing. Also, the president's been talking about the primetime speech he plans to make Thursday night on election security. The question is, what exactly will he be announcing?
11: Decades in Sports, coming soon on CNN. And
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0: Two very big policy shifts from ICE today. Here's the first. Under pressure from lawmakers and in the wake of two ICE-related fatal shootings in just days, the Trump administration ordering the agency to suspend most traffic stops. The border czar, Tom Homan, explained the decision.
1: It's not a policy change. It's a temporary pause. It's a short pause just to make sure we're doing the right thing.
0: That pause, he says it's not a change. That pause, he says, would last about 2 weeks. And another big development late today, a DHS spokesperson tells us the rollout of body cameras to agents is now, quote, a top priority. Neither the agents involved in last week's killing in Houston nor the ones yesterday in Biddeford, Maine, were issued body cameras. This and all the rest of the footage of Juan Duran Guerrero's last moments alive comes from unofficial sources. Duran Guerrero was 26. He had a partner and a 3-year-old daughter. He was authorized to work in the United States with two jobs and a Social Security number. More now from CNN's Jason Carroll.
2: Maine lawmakers say there are still many unanswered questions about why ICE officers used deadly force when they stopped Johan Duran Guerrero at this intersection early Monday in Biddeford, Maine.
3: Homeland Security was saying that the officer feared for their life. That's what they always say, that the individual weaponized their car. But then we heard 12 hours later in the day that they feared for public safety. This man was shot 4 times through the windshield. So there was an ICE officer shooting him directly in the face.
2: Democratic Maine Congressman Jared Golden posted on X, unfortunately, the ICE officers involved in this incident were not yet wearing body cameras, which could have helped to establish those necessary facts. DHS needs to make this a priority. DHS released a statement blaming Democrats for government shutdowns that they say delayed the rollout of body cameras, adding, body cameras have been deployed to more than half of the field offices, with the remaining half to receive them in the next 60 days. Body-worn cameras were absent in both deadly ICE-involved shootings in Maine and Texas, though $20 million in funding has been allocated for them, and the department has pledged to roll them out for the past 5 months. That is little comfort for those calling for accountability and transparency.
4: People have to realize this is not normal, and it cannot become normal at all.
5: This is murder with impunity, and this could be happening to any one of us. Any one of us. He's 26-year-old with a child. He has a legitimate reason for being here. He had Social Security. It's horrific.
2: As protests continue, CNN is learning more about the man who was killed. His father told Blue Radio, a popular station in Colombia, his son was working as a cleaner and a delivery driver, hoping to build a future for his family.
6: He has his wife and his 3-year-old girl. He is a very hard-working person, a very loving person, and a person who loves his family very much. His daughter, his little 3-year-old daughter, he worked for them.
2: A neighbor telling CNN Duran Guerrero was a good husband and father.
6: He wasn't a bad guy. And the speculation that he was a criminal and had an order of deportation, that's a total lie.
0: And Jason Carroll joins me now. Jason, tell us what else you're learning about this victim.
7: Well, we're hearing a lot about Duran Guerrero coming from his father, who talked about his work ethic. He said that this is someone who had a work permit, that he had legal documents. He talked about, John, how he would get up early for work to work one job, and then very late in the day, he would go and work as a delivery man. And, you know, we heard from some folks on social media who say in the area, they actually remember him being a delivery man because he was so friendly. Also, we can tell you, John, that his mother talked about her son as well, saying the following, saying, you went to search for the American dream, and that same country ended your life. She followed up with, fly high, my angel. John?
0: Jason Carroll, appreciate the great reporting. Thank you very much. And joining us now for more on this, the former acting director of ICE, John Sandwag, and Chuck Wexler. He's the executive director of the Police Executive Research Forum and author of a 2013 report on U.S. Customs and Border Patrol's use of deadly force, a report that made policy recommendations, including ones to relating shooting at vehicles. Gentlemen, thank you both for being here. John, let me start with you. What do you make of ICE deciding to pause or suspend vehicle stops, a tactic we've seen frequently used to apprehend immigrants, but also, sadly, frequently leading to tragedy?
8: Yeah, John, absolutely necessary, right? And I have to give credit to Secretary Mullen for implementing this change. John, traffic stops, you know, are inherently very difficult. And I think Chuck can speak to this better than I can, but I think he'd tell you that it's one of the most dangerous things that law enforcement do. But it's not something that ICE has historically done. The vast majority of ICE's immigration arrests have actually been of taking people who are already in someone else's custody, transferring them from state and local jails into ICE custody or taking them from Border Patrol stations. Really, this is something we saw an uptick on during the Trump administration, in part because the border numbers have dropped, in part because the administration is trying to drive up these total numbers of immigration arrests. But the simple reality is, and the numbers don't lie, right? We've had at least 18 shootings, all involving vehicular stops, 5 fatalities. There's a direct correlation there, and it was critical the Secretary put a pause on it and to at least take a deeper look and see why is this happening and what can we do to prevent this from reoccurring. So I do applaud them for this decision.
0: But Chuck, we heard Tom Homan say it's a pause, not a policy change. Is it a pause just because of what's happened in the last several days? This, obviously, we've been through this now for months and months and months. Should they have been thinking about this before these tragedies, number one, and do you believe it should be a permanent change?
9: Well, first of all, I think it is a good idea that they pause, but if they simply pause and continue to do what they've been doing, that's not the answer. What they should do is they should look at their policy, and we did make recommendations in 2013. It was about Border Patrol and the strict prohibition against deadly force using motor vehicles. So I would say take a look at their policy. Look, in 1972, the New York City Police Department had 950 shootings. Half of those were shooting at motor vehicles. Two teenagers died in 1972. And in 1972, Patrick B. Murphy, then the commissioner, said, you know what, we need a strict prohibition against shooting at motor vehicles. The next year, they cut in half. And that policy has been the standard in many municipal police departments. I think there's a different way to accomplish what ICE wants to do. I think they should step back. I think they should strengthen their policy. I think they should look at their training. Body-worn cameras are important, but they won't prevent this. They may help document what happens. But so I think I applaud them for pausing, but don't go back and use the same policy and expect different results.
0: John, do you see any other reason, rationale, that this is happening more again than this reported quota to get 2,000 arrests a day out of ICE? And should that be paused and reconsidered as well? Any specific number?
8: No, John, no, absolutely. Right. Quotas are a disaster in immigration enforcement. Every time the administration puts ICE under pressure, we start seeing things like this. There's a reason for it, John, right? It drives ICE, first of all, in terms of the quality of the immigration enforcement, just by nature of the way that works is that, generally speaking, criminals, when they're at large, are much harder to find. It's much more tedious, slower work than are individuals who are just run-of-the-mill economic migrants or individuals who are asylum seekers. People, you know, frankly, people like Mr. Guerrero here. And so I think, look, every time we've seen this administration put these quotas on ICE, that's when we saw things like Minneapolis happen. That's when we saw them reverting to tactics that the agents themselves put the agents, frankly, in a dangerous position when they're in uncomfortable circumstances like these vehicular stops. So I would hope that the administration is truly committed to doing some of these policies like worst first and going after the worst of the worst and everything we're hearing about, that will lift these quotas, instead let the agents go do what they do best, try to put in the time and effort to find those individuals who do pose a threat to public safety, get them off the streets, and we can work on the rest of our immigration troubles, you know, down the line.
0: Chuck, it was after the fatal shootings that John just mentioned, Minneapolis, back in January. Kristi Noem was the DHS secretary at the time, and she vowed, this is on February 2nd, to, quote, rapidly acquire and deploy body cameras to DHS law enforcement across the country. In April, the funding for those cameras was passed, but the distribution of those cameras, the DHS says, is still ongoing. Today, they announced a plan to have an officer in each arrest team wearing a camera as they work towards equipping every officer is the goal ultimately, but one on each team at least will have one. Should it be taking this long?
9: Well, no, it shouldn't take this long. And in fact, I mean, American policing have implemented body-worn cameras. Interesting thing about body-worn cameras is when they were first introduced to American police, they pushed back. Now you can't take body-worn cameras away from municipal police because what they do is they show exactly what happened. And I think if these officers really feared for their life, then if they had body-worn cameras, that might defend what they did. But without body-worn cameras, it leaves a lot of questions. So take a pause, look at your policy, and start to implement body-worn cameras. And don't do any of these operations unless you have them.
0: Yeah, if you're a good cop, a good law enforcement officer, the camera's your friend. It backs up what you're doing on the ground.
9: Exactly.
0: There. And to that point, John, as someone who used to run ICE, obviously they could use the body cameras. It would help the good officers on the ground. It would help them back up in the cases where there are, sadly, a threat to their lives. They have to do something. Are there other training changes, policy changes you think could be beneficial right now to protect both the officers and the public?
8: Well, John, as Chuck said, look, if vehicular stops are going to be part of the ICE repertoire going forward, let's take a step back, take a real hard look at the training that the officers are getting, identify why this has been happening to that extent, and then remediate it, right? I generally speaking, I think for what ICE has historically done, John, I can't remember. I was thinking back on this the other day. I don't have any data in front of me. But I can't remember a single shooting. ICE shooting during my time, you know, certainly during my 5 years at DHS working on ICE issues, not much less 18 in a year and a half, right? Certainly, you know, training is going to be a key part of any fix here, as Chuck indicates. Look at the policy. Can we limit these traffic stops to only when this is absolutely essential? But more importantly, let's make sure that the officers themselves can do this safely so they're not in a position where they feel like they are, a threat of imminent, you know, serious bodily harm that requires them to use force. These are a tragedy. They're a tragedy not only for the subjects, not only for their families, but also really for the officers themselves and the agency itself. And it's behooved the agency to fix this problem before we restart the use of vehicular stops.
0: John Sandwick, Chuck West, the gentleman. Appreciate it very much. Thank you so much. And up next for us, the big announcement on elections that President Trump is promising for a primetime speech Thursday night. What we know about the specifics and what our political panel makes of it all. Also ahead, a live report from the reflecting pool, once again dry and once again under repair. Is there any evidence of a 300-yard slash in its liner that the president claims vandals made?
10: Ooh, there are some things I wish I still

0: President Trump says he will address the nation Thursday night. He says one topic will be election security, an issue on which the president has a very long history of telling lies. Here's what the president told reporters earlier today.
1: It's really, really big news. And our country has to shape up. But that's what we're going to be talking about Thursday is it doesn't get bigger, because without free and fair elections, you don't have a country.
0: It's a Tuesday night. We are 16 weeks now from the midterm elections. And at the moment, the president is not getting his way when it comes to election changes he wants. For months, he's called on Senate Republicans to pass what he calls the Save America Act. That is stalled up on Capitol Hill. That bill would clear the way for a strict new voter ID law and proof of citizenship requirements for voting. The president also wants most mail-in voting to end. And of course, he has repeatedly shared unfounded claims that there was widespread voter fraud during the 2020 presidential election, which he lost to then candidate and President Joe Biden. Now, the president's lies certainly contributed to the January 6th attack on the Capitol. And even to today, he keeps making the false claim.
1: This year, they rigged an election. They rigged it like they've never rigged an election before.
2: The election was rigged and stolen.
3: The election was rigged. That election was rigged.
1: The radical left Democrats rigged the presidential election in 2020. And
2: by the way, that election was totally rigged. It was a rigged election. But we did it again, and we got it right. Too big to rig.
0: Joining me now to discuss, former senior advisor to President Obama, David Axelrod, our CNN political commentator, S.C. Cupp, and former White House spokesman for President George W. Bush. Pete C. David Axelrod, I want to start with you. I don't want to revisit the rigged, which happens to be not true. The question is why? Why? Is this to pressure the Senate to pass the SAVE Act? The votes aren't there. Or is this to lay some predicate for come November, if the Democrats take the House and maybe even the Senate, to say, no, not legitimate?
4: Yeah, I hope I'm wrong, but I think that is the explanation. I think, you know, I do think the president does like revisiting 2020. That's part of his repertoire. I do think he wants to pressure the Senate. I don't think the Senate's going to cooperate. I hope that what we see on Thursday night is not the beginning of laying the foundation for claiming some sort of emergency and trying to arrogate to himself authorities that he doesn't have. But I have a very strong feeling that the most important battles of the midterm elections may take place not in the precincts, but in the courts.
0: Oh, I hope that's not the case. SC, the Georgia Senator, Democratic John Ossoff, who's up for re-election there, sort of launched a preemptive rebuttal of President Trump's speech. She argues that if the president's going to go out there and say, the elections were rigged, the Republicans are going to get hurt. Listen.
5: He is reheating debunked conspiracy theories and launching bizarre new lies because he fears losing these midterm elections. Privately, most elected Republicans in this building think the president has lost it and is dooming them to dismal losses this fall.
0: In Georgia, especially, Republicans have actually stood up to President Trump. Do you think Senator Ossoff is right? He's a Democrat. But is this good for Republicans that the president's talking about this, or is he right? It's bad.
6: No, of course it's not. And very little of what the president has been doing is good for Republicans who are up in November. But I will say, I think while there's some psychology here, he is obviously obsessed with this idea that he lost an election in 2020. He lost it fair and square, but he wants to call it rigged. That's part of his psyche. But I also think there's a pragmatism to this. I actually don't think he wants the SAVE Act to be passed. I think it's more useful to him unpassed, because if he passes it, if he gets that legislation and Republicans lose big time in November, he can't say it was rigged when he got the legislation to keep it from being rigged. So I actually think this is a performance. This is theater. What we're going to see on Thursday is going to be more theater and performance to condition the environment to expect rigged elections for when Republicans lose. But I actually think he's almost let go of the SAVE Act, and he's using it more as a rhetorical flourish.
0: Rhetorical flourish. So, Pete, if that's the case, does it serve any purpose, number one, to keep talking about this? Number two, during a primetime address in the middle of a war in which there was a pretty good inflation report about last month out today. The Republicans could use a little good news, but that war is going to, the war that the, you know, kinetic activity has resumed. And so you would expect prices to go back up again. I guess it's a long way of asking the simple question, why?
7: Well, a primetime address carries a lot of weight. And I think it's fair game to talk about election security and this midterm election cycle. How do we safeguard our elections? How do we fight cybersecurity threats and foreign influence threats? I think that's all fair game for the president to talk about. If he relitigates the past, not so much, unless there's new evidence, which I don't believe that there will be any new evidence to present in this speech. But I think a lot of voters and Americans who watch this, Republicans, Democrats, independents, if there's anything we can agree on, and it's nearly impossible for us to agree on something these days, but we want a president, an administration, a Congress, a government that focuses on the issues that matter to us in the moment and the challenges that we're going to face in the future. They don't want us looking to the past. So the economy, gas prices, the conflict with Iran, that's what Americans are talking about today. And if the president doesn't lead with those issues and addressing those issues, a lot of people are going to feel like it was a bait and switch.
0: David, you've been in the Oval Office with the president in good times and tough times, in election years and non-election years. A primetime address to the nation is usually about something big. The president wants to talk about election security. Yeah. As we're having this conversation tonight, it's the fourth consecutive night of new attacks on Iran. So the ceasefire is gone, and we're back in that. The president changed his mind, reversed himself on a plan for tolls in the Strait of Hormuz yesterday. I mean, just put the partisan hat aside for a second. Think presidential advisor. We're in the middle of a war, a military conflict. I don't know the legal term for it, the technical term for it. President wants to talk about election security. Make any sense?
4: Not to me. And John, you've traveled all over the country. You've talked to voters. I would guess that not one of them has raised this as their primary concern about the in these midterm elections. The economy is the concern. The war is a concern, but it's a concern largely because it has raised people's costs, and they know that, and they see that as doing the opposite of what the president promised, which was to lower their costs. And he's not really created a great rationale or sense of strategy around that. So, no, I think to come, one of the reasons he's in the political situation he's in is because people don't think he's focused on the thing that is most important to them and the thing that he promised he was going to make his priority, which was the economy. So I think that if he goes on there with some, you know, conspiracy theory stuff about elections, I think that he is going to exacerbate his problem.
0: David's talking about people out there not understanding what this is about. You have a lot of Republican friends, including, you know, those who work for and are elected Republicans. I talk to them, and they're a little disconnected here. I'm going to try to be polite. The president could have had a big signing ceremony for this housing bill. Yeah. He could have put 10 vulnerable Republicans behind him and said, you know, thank you. Thank you for doing something on a bipartisan basis that helps people. Yes. Could have handed out some pens, could have made some campaign ads. Yes. That would have helped the Republicans. Mm-hmm. And he's doing this.
6: Right. I covered the 2024 election every day inside of a swing state, and we went out and we talked to voters just like you do. To a person, to a swing state, every voter talked about housing. It was a huge issue of the three-legged stool issues that drove the 2024 election. Housing was right there. And Republicans going home to their constituents don't have a lot of good news to talk about. They can't talk about a good economy. The war is still raging. There's no end in sight. This would have been such a gift to his Republican members. And he denied him that again to push this election grievance bill that they are not into, that again, I don't think he actually wants signed. I think he wants to leave it out there so that he can complain about it when Republicans lose.
0: SC Cup, David Axelrod, Pete Seat, appreciate your time. Obviously, we'll continue the conversation as 16 weeks to Election Day from tonight. Up next for us, a report on the kind of business billions of dollars worth President Trump's sons are doing with their dad's government. And later, what's being revealed about the damage and who or what might have done it now that the reflecting pool is drained.

0: 800-716-9300.
1: Turns out the president isn't the only Trump doing big business. Since his return to office, Don Jr. and Eric have also been busy this last year and a half. New reporting in the Washington Post explains how. Here's the headline. Trump's sons invest heavily in defense tech as father's administration pours money in. That report details a portfolio of defense technology startups the brothers have put together and the government business those firms have done. Most of it since their dad returned to office. Quoting now, the companies have collectively generated at least $3.2 billion in direct government business since the sons invested and an additional $3.1 billion in future contract options. Some have gained coveted spots on short lists of pre-approved contractors that can bid exclusively on up to nearly $200 billion in future work. The Post's Elizabeth Droskin shares the byline on this story, and she joins us now. Elizabeth, it is fantastic reporting. For somebody out there who says, oh, everybody does this, or, oh, you know, everybody's corrupt, break down exactly how the president's sons have benefited from their investments in these defense tech companies that then get these big government contracts.
2: Sure. Well, right now, like almost immediately after Trump is reelected, you see his sons diving deeply into defense tech. It's not an area that they had had prior experience in. But you could see it was an area that the Trump administration was poised to shake up. I've been tracking the rise of defense technology in Silicon Valley for the last couple of years. And you knew that the Trump and the, was going to change procurement practices at the Pentagon to really favor this new crop of next generation warfare companies, drones, AI-enabled companies in Silicon Valley. And what you've seen is that they've done just that, and that has enormously benefited many of these startups, including many of the startups that the Trump sons have invested in.
1: We've seen for months and months reporting president and his family profiting off the presidency, billions of dollars in the crypto licensing deals over here. You're talking about now investments. You start a company and you get involved in defense tech stand-up. Is there a difference between the two? Is it trading on your name, insider access, maybe insider information?
2: Well, I don't have any evidence that either Trump's son, Eric, or Don Jr. have intervened to help their companies. And I do think that some of these policies were already underway, some of these changing of procurement at the Pentagon. Like, for instance, the Trump's sons are very invested in the drone industry. And at the end of the Biden administration, the Congress created a law which said that the military could no longer buy Chinese-made drones. So that was already giving a head start to the drone industry. But what you do have is the same month that Trump is reelected, you have Don Jr. announcing that he's going to become a partner at a venture capital firm called 1789 Capital. It's a very politically connected firm that touts patriotic capitalism, bringing manufacturing jobs back, shoring up the U.S. supply chain. And what you do see is that since Don Jr. became a partner and since Trump won, that firm, which was a pretty little known firm, now has over $3 billion in assets. And they were able to use that money, that flood of cash. Don Jr. joined and they got flooded with cash. They don't disclose from whom. But now they use that money to get in on a lot of hot companies, including some really recent hot IPOs like SpaceX. I don't know how much Don Jr. personally made off of the SpaceX IPO as a partner there or how much the firm made, but that was almost a almost $2 trillion company right now. So you know that they made a lot.
1: That is a lot. Elizabeth Droskin, it's fantastic reporting by you and your colleagues in the Washington Post. Thank you so much. Appreciate it. New images tonight of the Lincoln Memorial Reflecting Pool showing it drained.

0: caused by vandals. The administration has not provided any evidence for these claims. CNN's Tom Foreman is at the reflecting pool right now and joins us. Tom, it's now drained, the pool. What more do we know about the cause of the damage and the president's claim of vandalism?
1: Well, virtually nothing about the cause of the damage. I mean, there's a lot of speculation about this being rushed out in this no-bid contract. Did that lead to some kind of problem? Was there something else that went wrong in the process here? We don't have any proof of any of that. But this claim of vandalism, you're right, John. We've been out here looking at this pool this afternoon. There's no sign of anything like that. There's just nothing like that. Not only is that true, but also the president himself made such wildly conflicting statements about this new liner that it calls into question any complaint of damage now or vandalism now. Listen to what he said.
2: If you had a knife, you can't even cut it. So strong, so powerful. It's like powerful rubber.
3: We have I think 290, 300 foot slit right through it, probably a box cutter or a knife of some kind.
1: So literally in May, he said you could not damage it with a knife. And in June said it was obviously done with a knife. And again, John, there's just nothing here that proves that or even looks like that happened.
0: Yeah, and then he said 300 yards, which would be about half the distance of the pool. I assume if there was a gash 300 yards, you could see it. Tom, the administration said the fencing around the pool there was set up to protect it around the July 4th fireworks. Is it clear to you why that fencing remains?
1: Well, what is clear to me, John, as you know, when July 4th comes around, especially a huge celebration like this one, there was fencing all over this area in D.C., all up and down the mall, and an awful lot of that is not here anymore. So why this remains? Well, it could be, if they believe there are vandals, that it's to help protect it while they do the repairs, or it could be like the Kennedy Center, where they've left the awning up over there to hide something that is, at least for the moment, embarrassing for this administration. As we were noting earlier today, John, what the reflecting pool right now is doing is reflecting badly on this presidency.
0: Tom Foreman, beautiful shot behind you. I will tell you that, despite all the controversy, that is a beautiful shot over your shoulder. Tom Foreman, thank you so much. Up next, a grave new life challenge for the man who saved so many lives when his flying skills turned an aviation emergency into the miracle on the Hudson.
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0: He made a miracle. Now, retired Captain Chesley Sully Sullenberger says he's been diagnosed with early-stage Alzheimer's. Back in 2009, you remember, he famously landed his crippled Airbus on the Hudson River. That after birds took out both engines. Every single passenger and crew member survived. Captain Sullenberger says that courage can be contagious, like it was on that day. And as he joins the Alzheimer's community, Captain Sullenberger says they will, quote, be courageous together. The news continues right here on CNN.
1: A big day on Capitol Hill for Acting Attorney General Todd Blanche. He's expected to be grilled by lawmakers for his confirmation hearing. The questions he could be facing. The Department of Homeland Security pausing most traffic stops by ICE agents, and they say they're planning to equip each arrest team with an agent wearing a body camera after the two fatal shootings by ICE officers. What more the department is doing? A major rescue operation underway in the San Francisco Bay after a boat capsized. Teams now looking for those missing. What we know so far. Good morning, I'm Brian Abel, and this is CNN Headline Express. Glad you're with us this morning. Let's get started. In just a matter of hours, a series of high-profile confirmation hearings will get underway as lawmakers on Capitol Hill question President Trump's picks for key posts. Acting Attorney General Todd Blanche will testify before a Senate Judiciary Committee. He's hoping to get the permanent job of Attorney General. That's after Trump fired the previous one, Pam Bondi, in April. Blanche is not expected to get any votes from Democrats, and Republicans can only lose a single vote after the sudden death of South Carolina Senator Lindsey Graham on Saturday. Blanche is expected to be questioned over Trump's $1.8 billion anti-weaponization fund to reward those who the administration feel were unfairly prosecuted by the Justice Department, including January 6th rioters. Blanche says the fund has since been abandoned. Blanche will also likely be grilled over his takeover of the botched rollout of the Epstein files. Some of Epstein's survivors are expected to speak out against Blanche's nomination today. And the House Oversight Committee will continue its investigation today into the Epstein files as well. Also on the Hill, a Senate Intelligence Committee will grill Jay Clayton as he seeks to become Director of National Intelligence. Trump nominated the U.S. Attorney for New York's Southern District after the uproar over his initial choice, Bill Pulte, following the resignation of Tulsi Gabbard. And Dr. Erica Schwartz will face questions at a confirmation hearing before a Senate committee. Schwartz, a former Coast Guard officer and public health official, is being tapped as Trump's choice as the next director of the CDC. And turning now to Florida and another deadly encounter involving federal immigration officers. The Florida Highway Patrol says four people fled from a vehicle stopped by ICE on Tuesday. One of them ran across the highway and was hit and killed by a tractor trailer. The Department of Homeland Security is investigating this, and it comes after two other high-profile deaths involving immigration officials just this past week. DHS announcing yesterday that most ICE traffic stops are now on pause. The department is also planning to equip each arrest team with an agent wearing a body camera. Border Czar Tom Homan says the traffic stop pause won't be a permanent change.
2: It's not a policy change. It's a temporary pause. I think at the end of this review, which would be a short review, ICE would be right back to doing what they do.
1: Meanwhile, protests have erupted across the country, condemning ICE tactics and demanding justice. On your left is Maine. To the right, Texas. States that both saw fatal ICE-involved shootings over the course of just a few days. Maine lawmakers say changes must be made.
3: There's no excuse for it. We've known for months that this was something that was necessary. Police forces all over the country have body cameras.
4: This incident shows how imperative it is that we have a mandate for body-worn cameras.
1: Since the shooting in Houston, DHS says that more than half of the field offices have new body cameras, and in a couple of months, the remaining half will as well. Developing this morning, rescue teams urgently searching for at least three people in the San Francisco Bay after a boat capsized near Alcatraz Island. One person died after being pulled from the water. 16 others were rescued and taken to a nearby hospital. And authorities described the three-deck vessel as a pontoon pleasure boat. Initial reports indicated there may have been a fire, but officials say they have found no evidence of that. American forces launching a fourth round of attacks on Iran overnight, just hours after reinstating a naval blockade of ports. All of this happening as President Trump reverses course on a plan to charge a 20% fee on vessels moving through the Strait of Hormuz. In an interview with Fox News, President Trump suggested a ground campaign in the war is possible, but did not provide details.
5: Are you ruling out a ground campaign in a limited capacity?
6: I don't want to say that either, but I would say no if I thought it was appropriate. I'd say sometimes you need a ground campaign, but we have other people that will do the ground campaign for us.
1: Tehran now says it has no obligation to the 14-point agreement made with the U.S. last month and blames Washington for causing the breakdown of the ceasefire. Gulf countries, meanwhile, have been on high alert following the fighting between the U.S. and Iran. Video geolocated by CNN that you see here appears to show an Iranian drone striking a warehouse in Kuwait. Supreme Court Justices Elena Kagan and Amy Coney Barrett made rare appearances in front of Congress to ask for more security funding. Barrett shared some emotional testimony about a swatting attempt at her home and the threats she's faced.
7: I thought I would just share a little bit about how the threats have affected me and my family personally. They have required me to, my children, to think about and see things that children should not have to see or think about. One example is when threats to my life were particularly intense a few years ago around the time of the Dobbs leak. My security detail sent me home with a bulletproof vest, and I carried it into my house, put it into my bedroom, dropped it down on a table, turned around, and my 12-year-old son was standing in the doorway of my bedroom, and he wanted to know what it was and why I had it. And I didn't know how to respond because maybe I lack imagination, but I didn't expect that performing this service was going to put me in the position of explaining to my children what a bulletproof vest was and why I had to wear one. It's also been reported in the news that roughly 6 weeks ago, I was the victim of a swatting incident. At that point, one of my teenage sons opened the door to go out with friends and saw in our street, it was full of police cars who had responded to a false report of gunshots and raised voices in my home. I was very, very grateful that I had Supreme Court police outside my home because they were able to stop and meet with and explain to the county police that it had been a false alarm, and so the police did not actually attempt to enter our home.
1: New details this morning. E. Jean Carroll has received more than $5 million after a protracted legal battle with President Donald Trump. This comes 3 years after a jury found Trump had sexually abused and defamed the former magazine writer. President Trump continues to deny the allegations and accusations. Carroll's lawyer said in a court filing that she would use the money to fund her retirement. We have lots more to come on CNN Headline Express. First responders having to act quickly when they saw this car overturned in the water. Flash flooding in parts of Texas. At least 24 people rescued in just one county. We'll have the latest forecast coming up. And World Cup mania, what Spain fans are saying after their big win against France. That's coming up on CNN Headline Express.

0: America's newest senator has been sworn into office. Darlene Graham, sister of late Senator Lindsey Graham, will serve out the remainder of her brother's term after his sudden death. She was chosen by the Republican governor of South Carolina, Henry McMaster. A special primary election will be held August 11th to nominate a Republican to replace Lindsey Graham on the ballot in November's general election. Federal Reserve Chairman Kevin Warsh telling lawmakers, "We're honored to be independent." He was giving his semi-annual report yesterday to the House Financial Services Committee, and he was pressed several times as to whether the Fed's ability to set interest rates is above political influence. Listen to one of the questions.
1: I would like to start with a straightforward, simple question. Do you work for Donald Trump? Yes or no?
2: If I'm permitted to say, we're an independent central bank. We're honored to be independent. Our independence came from you.
0: Warsh also reaffirmed the central bank's commitment to bringing down inflation. He's scheduled to appear before the Senate Banking Committee later today. And President Trump is set to make a televised primetime address to the nation tomorrow. And while specifics are still being worked out, Trump telling reporters his speech will include new information on election security. The topic has long been a focus of the president, who continues to insist, without evidence, that the 2020 election was stolen. Here's what he said about Thursday's address.
3: But I'd rather save it, but it's really big news. It's really, really big news. And our country has to shape up. But that's what we're going to be talking about Thursday is it doesn't get bigger, because without free and fair elections, you don't have a country. We'll be discussing other things, too. But it's going to be a very big announcement. Yeah.
0: Georgia Senator John Ossoff says the president's fixation on his election loss proves he's nervous about the November midterms.
4: He fears defeat in the midterms, and that explains his spiral into conspiracy theories. Conspiracy theories that put Georgia Republicans in a terrible bind.
5: What do you say to your Republican colleagues who may agree with the president on this?
4: I don't know of Republican colleagues who agree with the president on this. Privately, most elected Republicans in this building think the president has lost it and is dooming them to dismal losses this fall.
0: The Georgia lawmaker is facing re-election this November. He'll face off with House Republican Mike Collins, who Ossoff says needs to defend his own election denial claims. Developing this morning, more than 6 million people in central and southwest Texas are under flood watches as parts of the state face another day of rare high-risk flooding. Rescue teams have pulled at least 45 people from floodwaters. And this comes after the area was inundated with up to 12 inches of rain on Monday and Tuesday. Governor Greg Abbott has issued a disaster declaration in 59 counties to help get resources out. CNN meteorologist Derek Van Dam has the latest forecast.
6: We're following a few different big weather stories today. First, record heat across the eastern seaboard, specifically throughout the mid-Atlantic. Just be prepared for temperatures flirting with the triple-digit mark for some locations. And then also a flood threat that is going to be an impactful weather story going forward for the Texas Hill Country and into the Edwards Plateau. Look at the repeated rounds of rain that will cycle through this area, bringing up to the potential of 10 to 20 inches of local rain that could lead to flash flooding. We've already seen swift water rescues across portions of West Texas, so we'll monitor that situation very closely. Here's the 100-degree temperatures I'm talking about. 102 in D.C. today. Ouch. 97 for Chicago, 96 in New York City. We'll see those hot temperatures extend right into the early parts of the weekend for many of the major East Coast cities along the I-95 corridor. Back to you.
0: 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And you may soon be saying goodbye to rolling those clocks back. 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
1: In this morning's Health Express, at least 34 states are now reporting cases in the outbreak linked to a stomach parasite. Confirmed cases have soared beyond last year's level, and now more than 5,000 additional illnesses are being investigated. My home state, Michigan, health officials there say they're looking at lettuce or salad greens as a potential source. And as a precaution, Taco Bell announcing it was removing some ingredients from its menu at various locations. The company says it is closely monitoring the situation and will follow the guidance of health authorities. Now to a possible breakthrough in the fight against Alzheimer's. It's still early, but a new blood test may help determine your risk for the disease. A new study shows that cognitively healthy adults who have a certain biomarker have a 38% higher chance of developing early signs of dementia over 5 years. At least one expert says the blood tests combined with cognitive testing may, quote, fill a key gap in the field. And this comes as the pilot who became famous worldwide for safely landing a plane in the Hudson River in 2009 is going public with a health challenge. Captain Chelsea Sully Sullenberger says he's been diagnosed with early stage Alzheimer's disease. Sully says he's sharing his diagnosis about the progressive brain disorder to encourage others to speak up about the disease. A federal appeals court is clearing the way for more than 500 lawsuits against the maker of Tylenol. The suits claim the painkiller is linked to autism and ADHD. This ruling comes after high-profile warnings from President Trump and HHS Secretary RFK Jr. They urge pregnant women to avoid Tylenol's active ingredient acetaminophen, despite those warnings lacking scientific backing. If the House has its way, you won't be turning back the clock anymore. It passed a bill to make daylight saving time permanent nationwide. It now heads to the Senate, but it's not clear whether it has enough support to pass. CNN's Tom Foreman has more.
2: After years of this being raised as a debate in Congress, the House has voted resoundingly to ditch the switch, meaning that we would not jump from daylight savings time to not daylight savings time every spring, every fall. Instead, it would be permanently daylight savings time. The argument for this has long been that it's a meaningless ritual that confuses people, that makes life difficult in a lot of ways. The argument against it has been that doing this in some parts of the country could force more people to take costly measures to deal with more work in the darkness. It could create more hazards for people who have to travel in the darkness, including school kids. The bottom line, though, is this has been considered for a long time, and now the only debate is, can it survive the Senate where its prospects are not clear? We do know this, though. Donald Trump has long suggested he doesn't like the idea of daylight savings time. So if the Senate does pass it, the president will sign it.
1: Ahead on CNN Headline Express, intense scrutiny and protest over ICE after two ICE-involved fatal shootings in over a week, and now an incident in Florida. The latest is coming up. The U.S. soccer star that got that controversial red card in a crucial World Cup game is speaking out about the ruling. What he had to say ahead on CNN Headline Express.

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1: It is half past the hour. Let's check our top stories now. A Senate confirmation hearing for Acting Attorney General Todd Blanche is expected to begin in just a few hours. Blanche will try to earn the vote of lawmakers who will decide whether or not to confirm him as the next Attorney General. No Democrats are expected to vote for him, and he can only lose one Republican vote. The U.S. launching a fourth night of strikes against Iran. It all happening as the military reinstates a naval blockade of Iranian ports, and the president backs off a plan to place a 20% tax on vessels traveling through the strait, what the president called compensation for ensuring safe passage. Sources are telling CNN that plan resulted in a flurry of calls from Gulf allies whom, according to Trump, have now agreed to investments in the U.S. And DHS says that a Mexican national was hit and killed by a tractor trailer after running from a traffic stop. It is just the latest deadly encounter involving immigration officials in the U.S. Protesters are demanding action after two fatal shootings also by ICE agents in less than a week. The Department of Homeland Security announcing yesterday it's pausing most traffic stops by ICE. The agency is also planning to equip each arrest team with an officer wearing a body camera. CNN's Jason Carroll reports.
2: Maine lawmakers say there are still many unanswered questions about why ICE officers use deadly force when they stopped Johan Duran Guerrero at this intersection early Monday in Biddeford, Maine.
3: Homeland Security was saying that the officer feared for their life. That's what they always say, that the individual weaponized their car. But then we heard 12 hours later in the day that they feared for public safety. This man was shot four times through the windshield. So there was an ICE officer shooting him directly in the face.
2: Democratic Maine Congressman Jared Golden posted on X, unfortunately, the ICE officers involved in this incident were not yet wearing body cameras, which could have helped to establish those necessary facts. DHS needs to make this a priority. DHS released a statement blaming Democrats for government shutdowns that they say delayed the rollout of body cameras, adding, body cameras have been deployed to more than half of the field offices, with the remaining half to receive them in the next 60 days. Body-worn cameras were absent in both deadly ICE-involved shootings in Maine and Texas, though $20 million in funding has been allocated for them, and the department has pledged to roll them out for the past 5 months. That is little comfort for those calling for accountability and transparency.
4: People have to realize this is not normal, and it cannot become normal at all.
5: This is murder with impunity, and this could be happening to any one of us. Any one of us. He's 26-year-old with a child. He has a legitimate reason for being here. He had Social Security. It's horrific.
2: As protests continue, CNN is learning more about the man who was killed. His father told Blue Radio, a popular station in Colombia, his son was working as a cleaner and a delivery driver, hoping to build a future for his family.
6: He has his wife and his three-year-old girl. He is a very hard-working person, a very loving person, and a person who loves his family very much. His daughter, his little three-year-old daughter, he worked for them.
2: A neighbor telling CNN Duran Guerrero was a good husband and father.
6: He wasn't a bad guy. And the speculation that he was a criminal and had an order of deportation, that's a total lie.
1: At Alligator Alcatraz in the Florida Everglades, most of the infrastructure now cleared out. The industrial lights, the white tents, generators, gas deliveries, and the blue Alligator Alcatraz sign are gone after the state announced it was shutting down the migrant detention facility. According to local media, the Miami-Dade mayor says they are waiting on the formal return of the property, and they plan to sell it to the National Park Service. The Wisconsin Elections Commission says Elon Musk likely broke Wisconsin law in the 2025 state Supreme Court election when he handed out million-dollar checks to some voters. The bipartisan panel has referred two complaints to the local district attorney's office for possible prosecution. No word yet from Musk or his reps. Wisconsin's Democratic attorney general had sued to try to stop him from handing out those checks. At the time, his attorney said the payments are meant to generate a grassroots movement to oppose activist judges and not to advocate for or against any particular candidate. And New York State is hitting pause on data centers, passing a first-of-its-kind moratorium on new construction until decisions can be made about how best to protect the people of the Empire State. CNN's Catherine Koretsky has a story.
7: Today I'll be signing the nation's first-ever statewide moratorium on hyperscale data centers.
8: And with that, New York becomes the first state to impose a moratorium on construction of new hyperscale data centers. Now, these data centers house technology that store things like servers that power artificial intelligence systems.
7: This pause will remain in place for up to 1 year while New York establishes the strongest possible framework to protect our communities, guardrails to reduce the risk to our energy grid, minimize land disruption, noise pollution, and protect our natural resources.
8: Governor Hochul explained that her administration is exploring having data centers pay into a larger fund to support the state's energy grid, and that it will help lower costs for ratepayers. Once the policy is in place, the moratorium, she says, will be reviewed and lifted. The announcement comes at a time when there is growing outrage from residents across the country regarding the development of these data centers and concerns over safety as well as growing energy costs. Other state and local governments have been fighting the expansion of these centers as well, with over 4,000 data centers across the U.S. according to the data center map.
1: Roars of joy on the streets of Madrid as fans celebrated Spain's 2-0 victory over France in the World Cup semifinals. La Roja are now headed to the final for the first time since 2010 when they won the championship. CNN's Don Riddell is in Arlington, Texas with more.
9: What a performance from this extraordinary Spain team who march on to the World Cup final, hoping to repeat their feat of 2008 and 2010 when the European champions went on to claim the world title. And they just played this French team off the park today. It really was quite a remarkable performance. Coming into this game, everybody thought the French were going to do it. Their swaggering, swashbuckling attack of Mbappe and Olise and Ousmane Dembele. But in the end, they didn't get a look in, and they ended up being knocked out of this tournament with barely a whimper. Spain took the early initiative, Lamine Yamal earning the first half penalty that was converted by Mikel Oyarzabal. It was a wonderful strike from Oyarzabal, meaning he now has 5 goals in this tournament. He's Spain's top scorer, making up for the disappointment of missing the last World Cup through injury. And that was the worst possible situation for the French to find themselves, because they now had to chase the game against a team that doesn't concede any goals. La Roja had only conceded once in the whole tournament before this game, and they kept yet another clean sheet today. It got even harder for France in the second half when Pedro Porro rounded off a wonderful team move to make it 2-0, and that was pretty much that. Nobody thought it was going to end like this for the French team, but this Spanish team are going to take some stopping, and their fans, who've travelled all the way from Spain to watch this, were absolutely thrilled.
10: I cried of joy as soon as we scored the second goal, as soon as we approached the 80th. Like, I cried of joy multiple times. It was just, like, I don't know, I've never felt this before. Like, it was just the realization of, like, getting there finally after so many years is just amazing.
11: I was thinking it's going to be very hard, but I think it was really easy.
9: Were you surprised about the French performance? Because they came into this game with everybody thinking they were just going to score a ton of goals.
12: I was 100% surprised they didn't come to play today. They didn't show up. Nobody. They're still looking for Mbappe. Where is he?
13: The feeling that I felt today was completely new to me. So on Sunday, I guess it's going to be another type of new feeling as well.
14: It's just going to go
10: prolong longer. Like, it's just going to go on and go on.
13: The only thing I'm sure about is that if we do go all the way on Sunday, it's going to be a story that I'm going to tell my kids.
9: The narrative before kickoff was that France were unstoppable, Spain were impenetrable. Well, Spain might now be both. Whether they face England or Argentina in the final in New York, New Jersey on Sunday, that's going to be the big question. Can anybody score on this team? Because if not, Spain are going to find themselves as world champions again. Back to you.
1: All right, Don, thank you. All eyes now turn to this afternoon when Harry Kane and England take on the defending champion Argentina and superstar Lionel Messi in a World Cup semifinal for the ages. Kickoff set for 3 p.m. Eastern. Meanwhile, U.S. soccer star Falaron Balogun is speaking out about that controversial red card and the even more controversial suspension of his one-game ban against Belgium. He says he didn't feel the red card he received against Bosnia and Herzegovina was justified, but he tells CBS that suspending it would cause a lot of controversy.
14: I was happy to be back in the team.
15: Yeah.
14: But when I kind of started to reflect, I knew it was going to cause a lot of controversy. And I could almost see within my teammates a bit of nerves because it's something that's so unique. Mm-hmm. But the closer we got to the game, I tried to just focus as best as I could.
15: Yeah.
14: But it was difficult, you know, a lot of outside noise, and that's hard to avoid.
1: FIFA's decision to let Flo play against Belgium became the center of international attention and outrage. The soccer body allowed him to play in the round of 16 by essentially suspending the penalty for a year. It came after a call between President Trump and FIFA's president where Trump asked for the red card to be reviewed, but it ultimately did not matter as the U.S. fell flat against Belgium and was eliminated in a brutal 4-1 loss. Olympic champion Suni Lee is making a comeback. The 23-year-old gymnast announced on social media she's returning to competition with her sights set on the 2028 Los Angeles Olympics. Lee won team gold and 2 bronze medals in Paris after overcoming a kidney disease diagnosis that briefly put her career on hold. All right, time for Buzz Express, the stories that have people talking. And first up, a New York City artist donned a tux and collected trash from outside Taylor Swift and Travis Kelce's wedding venue just to sell it. CNN's Jeremy Roth has this story.
16: They say one person's trash is another's treasure, which might explain why a bunch of random garbage collected outside the wedding venue of Taylor Swift and Travis Kelce sold like hotcakes. New York City artist Justin Genak, known since 2001 for collecting, packaging, and selling garbage found on the streets of NYC, wasn't a guest of the exclusive event, but he dressed the part, donning a tuxedo outside Madison Square Garden and using a litter picker to nab the picks of the litter from around the perimeter following Taylor and Travis's wedding. Fines included cigarette butts, plastic straws, scraps of fabric, candy wrappers, and a lone left AirPod. Genak says the trashy trinkets, packaged in his signature small cubes, sold out in just over 24 hours at $25 a pop. On his Insta, the artist called it as close to Taylor and Travis's big day as you could have gotten without an invite.
1: The Odyssey had its big New York premiere last night, and all the talk this morning is about Zendaya and the angel wings that she wore. She plays the Greek goddess Athena in the movie, so staying on theme. And then here are some of the other stars, including Zendaya's husband, Tom Holland. The movie comes out Friday. It is directed by Christopher Nolan, who was last behind the lens for Oppenheimer. Deadline is reporting that insiders are expecting it to make up to $100 million in the U.S. for the first weekend. And it's Tom Cruise like we've never, rarely, maybe seen him before. See if you can recognize him in our first look at his new movie, Digger.
17: Digger here got us into this mess, and Digger's gonna dig us out again.
18: Well, let's go.
1: Yeah, Cruise plays the world's most powerful man trying to save humanity from a disaster he caused. John Goodman co-stars in the dark comedy from the Oscar-winning director behind Birdman and The Revenant. Digger is made by Warner Brothers Pictures, which shares the same parent company as CNN, Warner Brothers Discovery. It opens in IMAX and other theaters on October 2nd. He hasn't had this kind of transformation since Tropic Thunder. Well, Marvel fans can get their hands on tickets to the upcoming Avengers Doomsday. Starting next week, the Robert Downey Jr. movie doesn't open until December, but according to The Hollywood Reporter, tickets for Infinity Vision, which is similar to IMAX, will go on sale starting Monday, July 20th. The movie is said to have a running time of a whopping 2 hours and 45 minutes. Next on CNN Headline Express, a walking miracle. This mom gets new lungs, new kidney, and a new liver. Her remarkable story coming up. And pricey dino, this T-Rex fetching more than $50 million. Why he is so special ahead. Stay with us. You're watching CNN Headline Express.
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0: There's comfort now in apparel with Skechers Cozy Luxe Pants.
1: Let's take a look at some of the stories making headlines around the globe. We're going to begin in France, where excited crowds gathered to commemorate Bastille Day on Tuesday. President Emmanuel Macron presided over the military parade in Paris. Moments of celebration. Also, as the country battles through a red alert heat wave and a wildfire raging just south of the capital. Police have detained several people as part of an investigation into the blaze. Cuba plunged into darkness again as the country faces its third blackout in a little more than a week. They've been restoring power quickly, only to turn around and lose it again. The big issues include the U.S. government's blockade of oil shipments and Cuba's aging infrastructure. And crosswinds were so strong that a plane had to abort its landing in Taiwan. CNN's Will Ripley reports on this.
2: This airliner was just seconds from touching down in Taiwan when the pilots suddenly aborted the landing. This is EVA Air Flight 107 from Tokyo, approaching Kaohsiung in southern Taiwan. Strong crosswinds were making for a challenging approach, which actually happens a lot here. Watch the nose of the aircraft. It's pointed into the wind while the plane is tracking straight towards the runway. That's called crabbing. It's a technique pilots use to counter crosswinds. But just before touchdown, the approach wasn't stable enough to continue. So instead of forcing the landing, they added power and went around. Passengers got an incredible view as the Airbus A330 climbed out for another attempt. A few minutes later, the flight path shows they came back around and landed safely on their second try. That's exactly what highly trained pilots are supposed to do when an approach isn't stable.
1: And still to come on CNN Headline Express, a car sinking in water with the driver trapped inside. How quick action by rescuers saved a life. Don't want anybody to sit in the middle seat on your next flight? Well, one airline will allow you to claim that seat for a fee. Details.
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1: In today's Money Express, Frontier Airlines is finally getting Wi-Fi, and they say it will be the fastest in the sky. Starting next year, the airline will offer passengers high-speed internet via SpaceX's Starlink. There's no word yet on how much it'll cost passengers, though. But speaking of flights, the dreaded middle seat is getting a makeover on United Airlines. Maribel Aber is joining us from the NASDAQ market site with more details on this. So what's the story here, Maribel?
2: Brian, something had to be done, right? So United Airlines is taking aim at one of the biggest complaints about flying, the middle seat. So the carrier says it will offer a new option that replaces the middle seat with a shared table, giving window and aisle passengers more elbow room. So travelers will pay extra for this added space. United says the option will be available on select routes and Airbus jets and will go on sale later this year. The Federal Reserve will have fresh consumer price data to consider. According to the Labor Department, prices declined in June for the first time in 6 years. The annual rate slowed to 3.8% from a year ago, down from more than 4% in May. Core inflation, which excludes food and energy, came in at 2.8% annually. Both remain above the Fed's 2% target. Now, forget a beer fridge in your garage. How about a beer shed in your yard? Anheuser-Busch's Natural Light Cool Shed contest gives one lucky winner a solar-powered outdoor cooler with 250 cubic feet of cooling space. The fully built structure will have a solar panel roof for power. It also comes with a $15,000 prepaid card, enough for two cases of Nat Light monthly for 35 years. The first 500 eligible entrants will receive a $15 prepaid card. You can enter now at naturallight.com. Brian, let's hope no permits are needed. We need this.
1: You know, I appreciate that college nostalgia. Thank you for the trip down memory lane, Maribel. All right, let's get a check on other stories making

0: news across the country. We're going to start in Oklahoma. First responders rescuing this driver whose car flipped upside down in a creek. The Oklahoma City Police and the fire department worked together to save the driver, pulling him out before the car was submerged. An Idaho judge revoking bond for a woman charged with killing her 18-month-old twins. In Tuesday's ruling, the judge said Andrea Shaw could pose a threat to her newborn baby, whom she had just days before her recent arrest. Shaw faces two counts of first-degree murder. Police say the twins were found dead in May 2025 in a shared bed at a home. Shaw is accused of suffocating them. She's due back in court August 18th when she is expected to enter a plea. And in Virginia, investigators are looking into what caused this small plane to crash outside a John Deere dealership in Fredericksburg. It happened right across the street from an airport. State police confirmed the 78-year-old pilot was killed. He was the only person on board. A mom with cystic fibrosis is on the road to recovery after a record-breaking operation. 36-year-old just got new lungs, a new liver, and a kidney. The groundbreaking surgery marks the first time a patient has received four new organs when retransplanted lungs were involved. And things apparently are going great. She's walking up to 4 miles a day and is set to return home to her 11-year-old son later this week. The world's most expensive fossil has been sold in New York. This is Gus, a South Dakota T-Rex skeleton that was sold for over $50 million at Sotheby's on Tuesday. The skeleton is about 67 million years old. And that does it for us here on CNN Headline Express. I'm Brian Abel. CNN This Morning with Audie Cornish starts right now.
1: Here is where we start. Two deadly shootings by ICE, zero body cameras in either case. What's going on?
2: Police forces all over the country have body cameras. The ICE people should be following the same regulations and processes.
1: And the acting attorney general about to get grilled at his confirmation hearing. Could the Epstein files derail the nomination of Todd Blanche? And thousands more people sick as a stomach parasite spreads to multiple states. Our CDC and FDA cutbacks making it harder to track. And President Trump will speak about free and fair elections in a primetime address tomorrow. Is this about past grievances or future control?
2: This is a shameful process. It's tragic.
3: What you can't have is ICE investigating itself.
1: Okay, both of the senators in Maine demanding an unbiased investigation into a fatal ICE shooting. The question is, are they going to get one? Good morning, everybody. I'm Audie Cornish, and I want to talk about the deaths of two men in ICE-involved killings. This is in less than a week. A source telling CNN the Department of Homeland Security now directing ICE agents to largely suspend their vehicle stops. Because it was one of those kinds of stops which led to the fatal shootings, which killed a Mexican immigrant in Texas and a 26-year-old Colombian man in Maine. The shootings are also sparking outrage in two states where Republicans are trying to defend Senate seats in the midterms. And it puts the president's mass deportation promise back on full display.
4: People have to realize this is not normal. And it cannot become normal at all.
5: This is murder with impunity. And this could be happening to any one of us. Any one of us. He's 26-year-old with a child. He has a legitimate reason for being here. He had Social Security. It's horrific.
1: Joining me now in the group chat, Jasmine Wright, White House correspondent at Notice, Terry Schilling, president of the American Principles Project, and Antoine Seawright, Democratic strategist. So first, I just want to take a beat for the people who have died so far. We were looking at the list since January of 2025, people who have been in ICE-involved killings related to immigration agents in Maine and Texas, as we just mentioned. Of course, Alex Preddy and Renee Good during the protest in Minnesota. Back in December, Keith Porter in California and Texas, Isaiah Sanchez Barboza in Illinois, Silverio Villegas Gonzalez, and in Texas, last March, Ruben Ray Martinez. And that comes from the Trace, which is a gun violence archive. The reason why I want to bring this up is because when you come into office, you might indeed have a mandate. You might indeed be doing something that voters are hoping you will do. Things can change. Just ask a Newt Gingrich. Just ask, a Biden. There's plenty of people who learn that mandate can quickly turn into overreach. Where is the Trump administration on understanding its immigration policy impacts on public approval?
6: I think the Trump administration believes that they are fulfilling their duty to the American people that elected them for this very thing. The problem is though, whenever ICE tactics become the conversation in the nation, that puts ICE and the DHS on the back foot. If you remember, Mark Wade Mullen promised that he would take DHS and the tactics that they used and the criticism that they were getting out of the national conversation. That was a part of his own mandate when he took over the DHS after Kristi Noem. And you see right now that is not happening. And so this is something that the Trump administration is going to have to reckon with, especially as we know that after Minnesota, people's belief that ICE acts rationally all the time isn't necessarily there.
1: I want to show you guys just a little more polling. One, the question asked by Marquette University in May, what is your opinion of immigration and customs enforcement? So right now, nationally, we are showing that number 61% unfavorable. I also want to show you, do you approve or disapprove of how Trump is handling immigration? That number right now, disapprove, 55%. Again, if there is this situation where the tactics, every time they surface, become a problem, at what point do you really change the tactics or admit this is not going the way people intended?
7: ICE needs to chill. When the Trump administration came in, they promised to get rid of the bad actors, the violent criminals. Democrats agree with that. We do need to get rid of the bad actors. The problem is, according to the conservative Cato Institute, 70% of those who have been arrested have no history of criminal convictions. Less than 15% have a history of violent crimes. That's a problem. Number two, Susan Collins is responsible for the budget that funds ICE. That includes the $70 billion in the big, ugly bill and this additional $75 billion, I think, by way of reconciliation. And so what Democrats advocated for was some parameters around ICE, body cameras. Most people would agree with that. Let's not invade personal spaces, hospitals, schools, polling locations. Most people agree with that.
1: Let me give people an update on that. So much of that fell apart during the government shutdown, the effects of that on transportation and airports. Some of this fell by the wayside. But to your point, the way Antoine is talking about Senator Collins, even though she is not the sole reason why ICE funding is what it is, means these votes will be held against Republicans in places where the tide is turning. We saw that yesterday in our numbers with Latino voters in Texas. So what is the counter? Other than telling people this is what you wanted, is there another argument starting to develop in Republican circles about how to talk about the moments when ICE makes a mistake?
8: Yeah, look, I think this is why both parties support body cameras. It's a necessary thing. It gives a lot of clarity to the people on the ground and the rest of America on what these officers are actually dealing with. I would go further, Antoine. First of all, I would say you got to discount anything Cato says about immigration enforcement. They are an open borders organization. They are not conservative or libertarian. But secondly, we have to do this. This is for the safety of our country. It's not just ICE that needs to chill out. People need to stop resisting arrest. When you get pulled over, you don't have a right to resist arrest. Your resisting comes in the courts.
7: Terry, respectfully, that's why the body cameras matter. I don't know if you saw the video, but they drug this gentleman out of the car and handcuffed him after he was shot dead. That's brutal. That's deadly. We see these cold-blooded murders in real time. Unfortunately, we've gone so numb to this that we want to put it back on the individual. ICE needs to be reined in.
1: Harry, can I ask a question? Is the acknowledgement that vehicle stops are no longer in the policy? They're saying, look, we're going to pause on this. Is that an acknowledgement that things are going sideways, that their take is not, well, they're fleeing, so everybody deal. They're saying, okay, wait a second, we got to pause for a minute and figure out what to do.
8: I think this is a mistake. I think that
1: you think it's a mistake to cause vehicle stops.
8: Yes, I think Mullins is making a big mistake. He's showing weakness here. Look, the reality is that no one likes these headlines more than the Democratic Party of Maine. They just pulled a 2024 maneuver where they replaced the top of the ticket with a new person. We don't even know who that's going to be
1: yet. I think
8: people
1: remember Plattner went through a massive scandal, so I don't think people think they pulled him. It seems like he imploded on the launch
8: pad. But, Audie, with all due respect, they were defending him up until it was a Democrat.
7: Well, here's the thing about Maine, but what about Minnesota? Because
8: Minnesota? I was just about to get to Minnesota.
7: You all make these claims about people resisting arrest, et cetera, but yet the footage comes out to say something differently, and then you want to ignore the reality and the facts that are right in front of your face.
8: In Minnesota, she tried to run him over with her car. She did hit him with her car.
1: This actually gets to something about body cameras I think has always been fascinating. For the last 20 years, especially in the anti-police brutality movement, people have talked about body cams, and it has not helped victims. It's usually ended up the victims are, the police involved are exonerated. So I don't think video solves this problem, because what we have found is people can argue, good people can disagree on things they see with their own eyes. You see a body dragged out of the car, lots of people see that, and you see a person who resisted arrest and therefore led to their own death. I think that this is a little bit of a thing where is the White House starting to see what Antoine sees, or are they still seeing what Terry sees?
6: I think it's a mixture of both, because you saw Tom Homan yesterday say that these stops are only temporary, I think, in response to what you're hearing from Terry, which is a part of the right saying that we don't want these vehicles to stop. I think your point on body cameras is also interesting, but you see that as the go-to position of both Republicans and Democrats in Congress time and time again.
1: It's
6: something they go on. It's something that we've heard them talk about time and time again. Just yesterday, we heard Angus King from Maine say that they need to focus more on body cameras. And so even though people can take what they believe from these videos, that is a position of Congress, and that is what Congress wants to see. And I think that those two differences are perhaps why people feel that the Democratic Party or the Republican Party is not being responsive enough when these things happen.
1: We're going to talk about a couple other things today, because as we said, this is a shifting story. There's still fallout. There will be at least questions from these states who have learned that they will not get cooperation from ICE in these investigations of what happened. So I do think this story will continue. You guys will be able to talk about it. I want to talk about one other thing today. Todd Blanche, acting attorney general, he's going to have a confirmation hearing. And the question is, will the Epstein files return to the headlines as a result? We're going to have a survivor here to talk about what's at stake. And then, I don't know, no more midnight doom scrolling, a new social media curfew for teens in the UK. And that stomach parasite making thousands of people sick. We're going to ask whether cuts to the public health and food safety network are making it harder to contain.
9: CNN This Morning is brought to you by Vivid.

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1: It is now 15 minutes past the hour. This is your morning roundup. Now, one person confirmed dead. Three people are missing after a pontoon boat capsized near Alcatraz Island. That's in San Francisco. 16 others were rescued. Most of the people were family members. Police say this boating accident was the first reported, was first reported as a fire. Witnesses say that by the time help reached the boat, the flames were out, but the boat was sinking. And he's best known pulling off the miracle on the Hudson. Captain Chesley Sully Sullenberger is the pilot who safely landed a plane on the Hudson River in 2009. Now he's announced he's been diagnosed with early stage Alzheimer's. Sully says he's sharing his diagnosis to encourage others to speak up about the disease. And it will be Spain heading to the World Cup final for only the second time in history after defeating tournament favorite France 2-0 on Tuesday.
2: Poro, Olmo, the return, Pedro Poro!
1: Spain is going to face either England or defending champion Argentina in the final on Sunday, and that game will be determined today. The UK planning to introduce an overnight social media curfew for teenagers. That means that they'd be blocked from the sites from midnight to 6 a.m. It wouldn't be mandatory. The kids could simply opt out by changing their settings. But this is part of the country's announcement last month to ban all social media for those under the age of 16. Group chat is back. Did anyone watch the game yesterday? Because I did.
3: I didn't. I totally missed it.
4: We watched it at the office. First of all, not
1: you mean you were
4: close.
1: Working very hard during a day of hearings?
4: Tap, tap, tap, yep. Watching the TV. And it was crazy.
1: Yeah, it was an amazing game. I have to say this.
5: I'm for England.
1: Great. You are pro-England?
5: Yeah. Oh, yeah.
1: In
5: Bellingham.
1: July?
5: Bellingham.
1: Okay.
5: He's a stud.
4: Okay, I was wondering.
1: All right, I'm going to talk about something very serious next, the daylight savings time debate. Should spring forward be permanent? And the Trump administration has cut some public health programs, and now there's this fast-spreading stomach parasite. And good morning to our viewers in Atlanta, where England and Argentina will play today in the World Cup semifinals.
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0: automatic renewal and get a second membership free.
1: I'm on day three of this 2026 stomach bug thing, and I just cried because I felt so bad. But genuinely, like, I can't do this another day.
2: This is not a joke. I'm actually scared to eat anything, and it literally kept me up at night.
3: Okay, nearly 1,700 cases of cyclosporiasis now confirmed, thousands others being investigated. Since May 1st, this parasite has reached at least 34 states. Now, much of the outbreak is in the Midwest, but it has spread coast to coast, and health officials are in the middle of multiple investigations to determine the culprit of the infections. Michigan, seeing the worst of it, its investigation is leading them to lettuce. They've been warning people to avoid bagged lettuce and pre-mixed salad kits. So joining me now, Dr. Michael Osterholm, Director of Center for Infectious Disease Research and Policy. That's at the University of Minnesota. So you just heard some poor ladies talking about having some rough nights there. What do you think people need to be looking out for? We've heard that you should purchase whole heads of lettuce and peel the outer layers. We've heard that you've got to wash everything thoroughly and cook it when possible. Any other things we should know?
4: Yeah, well, I think, first of all, Adi, just to put this into some context, don't forget that about 150 million servings of leafy greens occur every day in this country. That's over a billion every week. And so what we're talking about here is actually something that is very, very low risk relative to everyday eating of produce. Surely in this situation where you have an outbreak is you have a very limited hit, meaning that a product comes in, could be from one or two fields, it gets distributed in a very localized area. For example, we keep talking about a national outbreak, yet as of Monday, there were fewer than 300 cases west of the Mississippi, less than 300. And so it really has been concentrated in the Detroit, southeastern Michigan, northwestern Ohio, Kentucky, West Virginia, and it all relates back to what product got served where. And what's happened, unfortunately, is everyone has condemned leafy greens across the board as being involved, and that's simply just not the case.
3: So do you have an opinion on Taco Bell basically saying they're removing some ingredients from their menu, even though, as you said, they haven't heard from health officials about any one specific vegetable that's the problem?
4: Yeah, I think you're going to hear today more information about a linkage to a specific source. I hope that's the case. I think this outbreak is one that really needs to be reexamined when it's all done, because I think, frankly, we should have had these answers weeks ago and didn't. And I can't attribute that to any one thing other than a lack of overall leadership in responding to this. Yesterday, the CDC put out what's called the Health Alert Network Award. And at that point, that's something that should have been sent out 4 weeks ago, not at the end of this. I can say right now, I think the outbreak is over. And what I mean by that is this perishable item that came through the food system 4 to 6 weeks ago is gone. It's not there anymore. People are still sick. We're still going to hear about new cases because they're just now getting diagnosed. And as you heard in the lead-in on the social media commentary we just heard, there are people who are still very sick. The good news is they can be treated. The really also good news is that leafy greens generally are very safe to eat. And the thing I think is most frustrating for someone like me who's been working on foodborne disease now for over 50 years, including cyclosporiasis, is the fact that we keep talking about how to minimize risk with leafy greens. And most of this stuff, there's no data to support it. Cutting head lettuce open, two or three leaves, there's no data to support that that makes a difference. The idea that bagged lettuce that's washed may not be as safe as others. In fact, it's much safer. And so one of the challenges we've had is just a lot of people are on the air or in print saying things that they don't know what they're talking about.
3: Can I ask you a question then? One of the things that is different right now is we're operating under a food safety system that has been dealt budgetary blows. So whether you're talking about 18% of the workforce at the USDA being gone, the public health funding that has been cut for state and local monitoring by epidemiologists, whether that's the fact that the mandatory tracking system, as we mentioned, for food surveillance made cyclospora monitoring optional, or even the fact that parasitic diseases, the department that tracks parasitic diseases, dissolved completely. I hear you saying that this happens all the time. As a reporter, I am looking at a safety net that looks like it has slightly bigger holes than it used to, and it makes us wonder if this could have been prevented sooner.
4: Yeah, there's a lot of misinformation going around about this right now. Let me tell you, I'm not afraid to be critical of the federal government or even state governments with regard to response. But let's be really clear. What the changes that occurred at CDC were eliminating certain diseases from what would be considered community laboratories, the food net system. These are 10 sites where they do much more extensive study. The way cases get reported to the local and state health departments and on the CDC is what's through the National Notifiable Disease System. That has not changed. So this idea that somehow what changes occurred at CDC basically caused this outbreak not to be well investigated just simply aren't true. However, the problem we have is that in the first instance, like politics, all of foodborne disease investigations start at the state and local level. And today, 94% of all the budgets for all 50 state health departments depend on this federal support to achieve that level of protection. And right now we're having challenges at the state and local health department where, in fact, these investigations begin. So that is a problem, but it's not what has been made the problem with this food net system. That's just a red herring.
3: Today there's going to be a new CDC nominee in hearings on Capitol Hill. What do you think she'll be asked about this? Because I have to admit, Dr. Osterholm, there's a couple people in their bathroom somewhere who are not comforted by you saying this is not a big as issue as the media is making it out to be. Yeah. So what do you think she will be asked to talk about, this new CDC nominee?
4: Yeah. Well, let me be very clear. I'm not saying this isn't a big issue. Where it's bad, it's bad. But where it's not, it's not. And I think what's happened is you have heard over and over again, story after story, not isolating these cases. I mean, have anyone reported on CNN that there have been fewer than 300 cases west of the Mississippi tied to this outbreak? You know, that's a very different picture than what's happening in places like Michigan, Ohio, West Virginia, and Kentucky. So I'm not minimizing it there. And I'm also not minimizing the people who are currently sick. Please see a physician. You can treat this disease quite easily. And it's horrible to think of people spending weeks and weeks with this horrible diarrhea. So let's just be really clear. What we should have been doing is messaging, where is the problem? How can we deal with the problem in those locations I just mentioned? And as far as what the CDC director will say today or designate, I don't have a clue. You know, at this point, I think it's going to be a challenge to just deal with issues around vaccines and so forth on this committee.
3: Okay, that's Dr. Micah Osterholm. Thank you so much.
4: Thank you.
3: And straight ahead on CNN this morning, the Epstein files could define Todd Blanche's confirmation hearing today. We're going to have a survivor joining us live to talk about what she wants lawmakers to ask him. Plus, Trump is promising a prime time address. It'll be about election integrity.
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1: Good morning, everybody. I'm Audie Cornish. I want to thank you for joining me on CNN this morning. It's now half past the hour, and here's what's happening right now. The U.S. has carried out a fourth day of strikes against Iran, hitting dozens of military targets near the Strait of Hormuz. An Iranian spokesperson says seven military members were killed overnight. More than 30 people have been killed in the past several days. Iran's military is now threatening to stop energy export routes in the Middle East altogether as a response to the U.S. naval blockade. Elon Musk likely broke Wisconsin law when he handed out $1 million checks to voters in the 2025 state Supreme Court election. That's according to a bipartisan panel. Now, the Wisconsin Elections Commission has referred two complaints to the district attorney's office for possible prosecution. And E. Jean Carroll received more than $5 million from President Trump. The payment comes more than 3 years after a jury found him liable for sexual abuse and defamation in a civil case. The president has continued to deny Carroll's allegations. And in just a few hours, acting Attorney General Todd Blanche will face the Senate Judiciary Committee for his confirmation hearing to lead the Department of Justice. Now, he's expected to face tough questions on the now defunct $1.8 billion anti-weaponization fund. A federal judge this week called the lawsuit which led to that fund an effort to, quote, manipulate the judicial process. And Senate Democrats are also expected to call on an Epstein survivor to testify at today's hearing. Survivors of Epstein's abuse have released a series of PSAs doubting Blanche's credibility to carry out the role after personal details were leaked with the release of the files. At the time, he was deputy attorney general.
2: Todd Blanche failed us.
3: He failed victims everywhere.
4: We deserve better.
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1: Joining us now in the group chat, Jess Michaels, one of the survivors of Epstein. I think I saw you in that video. And there's a couple issues I think survivors have had with Blanche. One is when the department released files, they had redacted all of the potential abusers and somehow unredacted all of your faces and names and images, right? So there's that. And then around this time last year, Blanche interviewed Ghislaine Maxwell. And after that, she was transferred to a lower security prison. And he was asked a while back about the goals of that interview. And here's what he said.
12: The point of the interview was not for me to pressure test every single answer she gave. Of course not. The point of the interview was to give her an opportunity to speak, which nobody had done before. And so she had been in prison for many, many years, and she had offered to speak on many, many occasions, and she was never given that opportunity.
1: Is this one of the sources of your frustration with him, or is there something more?
13: Well, it really is the second sweetheart deal in this case, right? It replicates exactly, very similarly, what Epstein got. So it's very frustrating that Ghislaine Maxwell is getting more protection, more attention from the DOJ than any of the victims. I mean, 9 hours with her and we've had zero.
1: Here's what he said when people were asking him, hey, are there going to be any other investigations? What more could there be? He said this in February.
12: I can't talk about any investigations, but I will say the following, which is that in July, the Department of Justice said that we had reviewed the files, the quote, Epstein files, and there was nothing in there that allowed us to prosecute anybody. Now, there's a lot of correspondence. There's a lot of emails. There's a lot of photographs. There's a lot of horrible photographs that appear to be taken by Mr. Epstein or people around him. But that doesn't allow us necessarily to prosecute somebody.
1: What is it that you would expect under a Blanche Justice Department, different from a Bondi Justice Department? Or is the issue Trump?
13: I don't know whether the issue is Trump. I mean, Blanche is Trump's personal criminal attorney, so we can make an assumption there. What I know is that Pam Bondi said that Blanche was in charge of the release of these files. And so he is responsible for the egregious mistakes that were made and that have never been addressed. When he says there is nothing to investigate, this is what I'd like to ask you. If there are 6 million files collected over 20 years, to the point where in 2015, a DEA task force, literal cartel hunters, joined in across multiple departments working on this, spending millions of taxpayer dollars, and he's saying it was for two people.
7: I think at a certain point, the administration has been hoping that this would go away.
13: Yes.
7: It seems pretty clear. Terry, will it, or does every time someone like this comes up and Jess comes up and says, hey, don't forget about us, it doesn't go away?
8: Well, I certainly hope it doesn't go away, at least until we get justice for the victims. And I think there's a lot of people that agree with me. And
7: do you think the administration believes that? If they're saying there's nothing more to investigate, do you see an administration that says there's more justice to be gotten?
8: I don't. I would say that there are people within the administration that do want to get justice here. But we have to remember, 20 years, 6 million files. This is a failure not of Todd Blanche, not of Donald Trump. This is a failure of every single FBI administration, every single DOJ official, every single president since then.
13: We've said that. We've said it's five administrations. In fact, this is just falling in line.
8: Yes.
13: So that's the problem. So they say, oh, well, we released files. No, you actually created the exact same situation that we've said over and over again for decades, that no one is investigating what we're telling them
7: is
13: there.
7: You know, Jess used the phrase sweetheart deals, and I want to follow up on that because the whole debate over the Trump administration settlement with the IRS is that that was kind of a sweetheart deal, that the administration settled with itself and in that settlement gave itself money and, you know, all kinds of privileges, no audits, for example. Do they foresee a Blanche being on the defense for the whole day today for more than even what Pam Bondi had to deal with?
9: They definitely believe that Blanche is going to be on the defense. He's been preparing for this moment. I think he will get a lot of questions about that fund. Tom Tillis, senator from North Carolina, we know he's retiring, has said that he wants to push Blanche through, but he won't unless he gets the answers that satisfies questions over that fund. He's not the only one that feels that way. And so you're going to see him get a lot of questions about that. You're going to see him get a lot of questions about some of these criminalization efforts of people who are perceived to be Trump's foes. You're going to see him get a lot of questions about the downsizing of DOJ. They've lost thousands of career attorneys
7: and
9: other folks within the building. And folks directly link that to Todd Blanche. And so you're going to see him get questions, really heated questions, from a plethora of different senators on both sides on a bevy of issues that he's going to have to be prepared for and answer correctly so that he gets at least the Republicans on his side when it comes to pushing
7: through. Do you expect answers or do you expect stock replies?
13: So we actually started Blanche Bingo in our group chat.
7: In your group
13: chat? Because we have certain expectations of what, you know, will there be a binder? Will there say there was nothing to investigate? You know, there's
7: so, drink.
13: Exactly.
7: Gallows humor on a story that I don't know how you guys have had any resilience through, and you have.
13: Thank you. Can I say one thing when you're talking about Tillis, too? Since Blanche won't meet with us, we are asking senators to meet with us. Senator Tillis, Senator Cornyn, Senator Kennedy.
7: Have they said yes?
13: No, we can't get through to their office. So we're there, as we understand it from Senator Tillis specifically, he said, unless there's something, you know, reasonable reason for me not to pass Todd Blanche through, I'm going to pass him through. And I'm like, well, hello, there are over 1,000 of us. Those are reasonable.
10: Audie, I would say the dynamics in the Senate have changed now for this confirmation process.
7: Especially post all these primaries.
10: People have nothing to lose. And quite frankly, they've seen the behavior of some of these cabinet officials and secretaries. And so the political dynamics will certainly have an impact on whether or not he's confirmed or not, or how swiftly he is confirmed or not. And I think people are looking for something different because the American people are now demanding something
7: different. I think how swiftly maybe is issue. Well, thank you so much for talking with us. Hope to see you back, Jess Michaels. Next on CNN This Morning, we're going to talk about something I don't know, an hour of sleep or an hour of sunlight. Congress says it may be time to stop doing both. They want new daylight savings bill that could change our lives. Plus, President Trump is back.
10: Audie, I would say the dynamics in the Senate have changed now for this confirmation process.
7: Yeah, especially post all these primaries.
10: People have nothing to lose. And quite frankly, they've seen the behavior of some of these cabinet officials and secretaries. And so the political dynamics will certainly have an impact on whether or not he's confirmed or not, or how swiftly he is confirmed or not. And I think people are looking for something different because the American people are now demanding something different.
7: I think how swiftly maybe is issue. Well, thank you so much for talking with us. Hope to see you back, Jess Michaels. Next on CNN This Morning, we're going to talk about something I don't know, an hour of sleep or an hour of sunlight. Congress says it may be time to stop doing both. They want new daylight savings bill that could change our lives. Plus, President Trump is back in 2020. He's going to talk about why Georgia's two sitting senators are in the spotlight.

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1: Privately, most elected Republicans in this building think the president has lost it.
2: Okay, so that's Georgia's Democratic Senator John Ossoff. He's reacting to President Trump's plan to deliver a primetime address tomorrow night. What is he going to discuss? Quote, new findings about the security of American elections. Now, this is expected to be yet another opportunity for the president to also dispute the results of the 2020 election, which he lost.
3: It's really, really big news. And our country has to shape up. But that's what we're going to be talking about Thursday is it doesn't get bigger because without free and fair elections, you don't have a country.
2: So sources tell CNN what the president is expected to focus on is voting machine security and alleged that efforts by foreign nations to influence U.S. elections has occurred and the group chat is back. The backdrop to this is the president has been stymied when it comes to making election reform changes. He did several executive orders in Arizona. They blocked him. Removal of voters from the rolls. Georgia, of course, rejected a purge of voters in 2025. Michigan struck down the removal of voters from the rolls. Never mind the fact that the SAVE Act is stalled.
4: Yeah, I think the DOJ just lost their 15th attempt to grab voter rolls in a state.
2: Did you just say 15?
4: 15, 0 out of 15.
2: Not a blue state?
5: Not a blue state. Idaho's attorney general sent the letter basically telling them to chill out.
4: Yeah, so they are not doing well in that regard. Look, I think this is a natural evolution of putting Bill Pulte into the ODNI position.
2: Got it.
4: He put him in, he said in his own words, to kind of purge what they believe in, the deep state aspect of ODNI, the folks who
2: And this
4: they don't
2: is the office that
4: anything.
2: Is supposed to help coordinate and oversee
4: yes, the
2: all
4: National
2: the intelligence office.
4: Yes, yeah. But also to declassify findings like this. Tulsi Gabbard was doing it when she was at the head of that position. Now Bill Pulte perhaps is going to be doing it as well. This is something that is very personal to the president. He's been talking about this for years. He just won't move off of the 2020 positions, even though they've been debunked time and time again. And no administration have really put up evidence to show that there has been widespread voter fraud.
2: But this is what he's expected to talk about tomorrow. As we said, our reporting is that he's going to allege sort of issue in Georgia. This is Senator Ossoff talking about why he thinks the president is going to make this speech tomorrow night.
1: He calls Georgia's senators illegitimate. He is calling Georgia's voters illegitimate. He fears defeat in the midterms, and that explains his spiral into conspiracy theories. Conspiracy theories that put Georgia Republicans in a terrible bind.
2: Then I want to play one more thing for you. This is Bill Maher. This was in

0: If you could fix this with two things, voter ID, very simple, high support, and getting your elections and your votes counted on the same day. Florida counted 10.5 million ballots and had all the election results done within 2 hours. I don't think that's hard to ask.
1: A couple of things. Senator Marco Rubio agreed as a senator that Russia did interfere with our elections. I want to just start there. But number two, voter suppression, voter intimidation, and voter fear is a strategy by Donald Trump and the Republican Party. By the Republican Party. And so what tends to happen is when black voters or voters of color defeat Donald Trump, then he automatically turns to this idea somehow or another cheating is involved. That's why there's this big focus and attention on Georgia, because we've seen a large surge in voter black participation at the ballot box. Lastly, I'll remind you, the largest case of election fraud in modern history happened in North Carolina in the Dan McCready district, by which a Republican operative was convicted for his crimes in his involvement in that election. So when you hear Republicans talk about election fraud, then you should turn to them.
2: I want to give some people some facts about voter ID and what the president is asking for in the SAVE Act. Number one, your driver's license would not be enough to prove you are a citizen in your registration for voting. If you have a name change or anything like that, you'll have to provide different documentation. States would not be given any money whatsoever to implement changes that would go into effect almost immediately. Now, we're in a moment where we're back to war with Iran. Kevin Warsh was just testifying about the economy. Labor participation rates are down. People are talking about prices and worries about inflation. We can't seem to get a prime time address about any of those things. Why do they still feel that this is a issue that is worth prime time addressing?
3: When you talk to White House officials, they say that the Save America Act is the president's foremost priority. Yes, he is dealing with Iran. They want a resolution on that. Yes, he is still focused on the economy. They say he wants to continue that. But the Save America Act is what the president talks about. It is what he wants to see. And he's upset that Congress hasn't done what he's asked, which is pass this ginormous bill, which is not just the elections part, although that is very important.
2: Yes, there are
3: It
2: other
3: is also
2: things.
3: A lot of cultural issues.
2: It's a Christmas
3: that are
2: tree
3: also
2: of random
3: this.
2: Ornaments.
3: And
2: yeah.
3: He is upset that Senate Republicans have not moved on this bill in a way that the House has. And he wants to see that rectified. And I believe that this speech is going to not just be talking about all the things that he wants to see change, but putting pressure on them to do so.
1: It's a proof of citizenship bill. It's a voter suppression strategy and bill that we've seen time and time again, different iterations of.
2: Democrats never talk about that? I feel like Democrats tend to talk about these issues in really big suppression, democracy, it's overturned, instead of just being like, here are all the ways this is going to make your life harder.
1: What's in the bill.
2: But
1: we try, but there's very limited oxygen supply. And quite frankly, when it comes to prioritizing what's important to the American people, the affordability crisis is top priority for Americans that Republicans have created. And so you have to pick which plum you want to eat. I think most people want to focus on the affordability crisis that Republicans have created, because that's what they feel every single day.
0: I don't think you guys realize what you just admitted. You just admitted that you don't have to prove citizenship in order to participate in America's elections.
1: Well, you do.
0: That should be like a bare minimum.
1: Nobody said that, because every time I go to vote, I have to present my driver's license.
0: Well, then why is it a big deal for this bill?
2: A driver's license wouldn't be enough.
1: Wouldn't be an issue.
0: Well, we all have to get real ID now to fly. I mean,
3: You can use your real ID to fly, and you can't use that in this bill.
2: Your real ID to fly and not in this bill.
1: I would also suggest to you, we had a problem with elections broadly by the Republican Party when Donald Trump came on the scene. This was not an issue before the election denying of Donald Trump. Broadly speaking,
2: let's take a pause, quite frankly, because he's about to talk about this at length tomorrow night at primetime. I think this is going to put it back on the menu. So for those of you scared of salad or can't afford salad, good luck, because we won't be talking about that this week. We'll be talking about voter issues. I want to talk about what is in your group chat. What have you been talking about?
3: My group chat has been filled with folks talking about a story that I broke with Notice and my colleague Taylor Girono about little rapper Boosie Badass paying $600,000 to two known far-right conspiracy theorists, Jacob Wall, Jack Berkman, who are also pardon advocates, basically trying to get a pardon. He's not paying for the pardon. He's paying these advocates to advocate to him, to the administration.
2: But we have talked about the infrastructure.

0: structure of people that have grown up to lobby the White House for
1: pardons because of the way that the pardon apparatus has changed, and it's been a huge story.
0: Yeah,
2: my group chat has been filled with the Michigan Senate race. And this emotional conversation, style versus substance in that regard, but also the death of our late senator from South Carolina, Lindsey Graham, and the recent appointment of his sister to the U.S. Senate as of yesterday.
0: Okay, Terry, for you.
3: I just got back yesterday. My brother and his wife, Kiki, they had their sixth baby. He was with us for 5 days. He had a rare genetic lung disease, and his lungs didn't properly form. And I just want to share that because it was... All life is sacred. All life is beautiful. We saw so many people come out of the woodwork with the GoFundMe, the prayers, and all the support. It was really beautiful. And every life is meaningful, and every life should be sacred.
0: You know, Terry, you don't have to share things like that with us, and the fact that you do is really meaningful. Sorry for your loss.
3: Thank you.
0: Thank you so much. And thank you for being with us. Stay with us. The headlines are next.
4: We are standing by for the most anticipated hearing of the summer. Can Todd Blanche convince wary senators, including Republicans, he should be confirmed as attorney general amid new questions about his roles in the Epstein investigation and the prosecution of the president's political enemies?
5: And a major reversal in ICE tactics after the deadly shootings in Texas and Maine. But the border czar's warning, this is a pause, not a policy change.
6: And breaking overnight, a desperate search after a deadly boating accident near Alcatraz. Three people still missing this morning in those frigid, choppy waters off San Francisco. We're following the latest developments there. I'm Sarah Seidner with John Berman and Kate Baldwin. This is CNN News Central.
4: All right, this morning, Todd Blanche is staring in the face of tough questions and a razor-thin margin. We are standing by for hearings to see if the acting attorney general can earn confirmation for the full-time gig. The loss of a single Republican vote in the committee could stall the nomination. And there are Republican votes in the balance over several issues, including Blanche's initial backing of a $1.8 billion fund that many believe would go to the president's political allies. Blanche has said the administration is not pushing it anymore, but Republican Tom Tillis is demanding that that be codified by a vote.
7: The underlying issue is the 1776 fund needs to go away.
8: Could you vote against him if he does not handle that question appropriately?
7: Now, I've said that the 1776 fund has to be certainly and completely ended for me to feel comfortable with moving forward.
4: So other subjects sure to arise. Blanche's handling of the Epstein files. Remember, former Attorney General Pam Bondi basically pointed the finger at Blanche saying, he ran the show there. There was this controversial interview with Ghislaine Maxwell and her subsequent move to a less restrictive minimum security federal prison. Also his role in the prosecution of some of the president's political enemies. Kate?
5: John's laying out some of the major controversial and big moments and things that Todd Blanche has kind of found himself at the center of. But what is he going to be in today? The hot seat. Joining us right now is CNN senior legal analyst, former assistant U.S. attorney for the Southern District of New York, Ellie Honig. John laid out a lot of the important issues that Todd Blanche is going to face questions on. But what do you think the most important questions are that he really should be asked?
9: Well, Kate, there's so many issues that Todd Blanche will be faced with today. And John, of course, highlighted some of the more obvious scandals that he will be confronted on. But I think the biggest overarching question for Todd Blanche today is, how do you see the Justice Department with respect to the president? Do you believe the Justice Department should act independently and use its prosecutorial powers independently? Or do you think DOJ should be a political arm of the president following the president's orders? And Todd Blanche, frankly, has squarely contradicted himself on that exact question. At times, he has publicly said, we are here to uphold the traditional longstanding independence of DOJ. We do the right thing. We don't do anyone's political bidding. Other times, he has said it's a good thing that the president tells us what to do, and we don't exist separate from the president. So I think that's the largest overarching thematic question that Blanche needs to face today.
5: And when it comes to that also, Ellie, it's like words and actions or words and practices, you know, can also be in contradiction, because you can imagine that, especially take a Tom Tillis, who at this point he's like, I'm not going to take your word for it anymore.
9: Well, I think that's a great point. And there has been a disconnect over the last year and a half while Blanche has been deputy AG and then acting AG between the things he says and the things he does. For example, Blanche has said that there was no presidential involvement in the indictments of Jim Comey or Letitia James. Yet we can all see the public statements by the president calling for those exact prosecutions. Also, if you look at, for example, the 1776 anti-weaponization slush fund, you know, Blanche has backed away from that. He has said we will not pursue it. But as Senator Tillis was saying, that's not enough. Senator Tillis, and I think others, will expect him to commit that it will not come back. And Blanche has never been questioned and pushed on, do you still stand by this as a good idea? Who came up with this idea? Why did you ever think this would be a good idea? So, yeah, he's had a lot of rhetoric out there, but it's never really been drilled down on. And I expect the senators of both parties to do that today.
5: Yeah, it's going to be quite a moment in mourning for him to be facing these questions. It's good to see you, Ellie. Thank you so much. Ellie's going to be part of our special coverage for this. Sarah?
6: All right. Thank you so much, Kate. Breaking this morning, the U.S. military unleashing a brand new wave of strikes on Iran. Central Command says they are intended to keep Iran from attacking ships in the Strait of Hormuz. They follow strikes overnight as President Trump reimposed a naval blockade on Iran. Dozens of military targets near the strait were hit. The Iranian army says at least 7 military personnel were killed overnight, and Tehran claims 30 civilians were also killed in U.S. strikes in recent days. Iran retaliating, striking U.S. allies in the region, launching missiles at Jordan, and drone attacks on Kuwait. It's terrifying. President Trump is threatening to strike Iranian infrastructure, bridges, and power plants, as he did early on. He says that's going to happen next week unless Tehran returns to negotiations. And he is not ruling out U.S. troops on the ground in Iran.
10: Are you ruling out a ground campaign in a limited capacity?
11: I don't want to say that either, but I would say no if I thought it was appropriate. I'd say sometimes you need a ground campaign, but we have other people that will do the ground campaign for us.
6: CNN's Betsy Klein joins me now from the White House. A little confusing there who the other people would be to do a ground campaign for them. But what are you learning this morning about all of this, these new strikes and this back and forth?
12: Well, Sarah, a fourth consecutive night, now into a fifth day of U.S. strikes against Iran, as President Trump makes very clear he is showing no signs of de-escalation. The Strait of Hormuz, that critical oil thoroughfare, remains at the center of this conflict. Iran targeting commercial vessels, and it has really become a key point of leverage for them. Now, as a U.S.-imposed blockade of vessels traveling to and from Iranian ports gets underway, the U.S. launching this new wave of strikes, notably taking place in the daytime. CENTCOM saying in a statement moments ago, quote, at 6 a.m. Eastern time today, U.S. Central Command forces began launching a wave of strikes against Iran. The strikes are designed to further degrade military capabilities Iranian forces have used to attack commercial shipping in the Strait of Hormuz. And then you just saw the president declining to rule out ground troops in that new interview with Fox News. The president also renewing threats to target civilian infrastructure. Listen.
11: We're going to hit them very hard tonight. We're going to hit them very hard tomorrow night. We're going to hit them very hard the night after. And then next week it gets really bad for them, because next week comes the power plants. Next week comes the bridges. We're going to knock out all their power plants. We're going to knock out all their bridges unless they get to the table and negotiate.
12: Now, President Trump has been threatening attacks on critical infrastructure like desalination plants, bridges, even Karg Island, which is a key oil export hub throughout this conflict. But the president's strategy now, in his telling, is still to find a diplomatic solution. And as he ratchets up this rhetoric, he has said that his representatives have warned Tehran that they are trying not to target civilians, but they better make a deal, in his words, or they are not going to have anybody left. Now, meanwhile, at home, Senate Democrats making clear they are very unhappy with this conflict. They blocked the annual defense spending package, just underscoring the deepening divisions over this war, Sarah.
6: Betsy Klein, thank you for your reporting there for us this morning from the White House. John?
4: All right, new video analysis from Maine where ICE killed a 26-year-old man. New questions about the lack of body cameras as ICE announces a major change in how they're going to handle traffic stops. And breaking overnight, a deadly boat accident near Alcatraz, a vessel with nearly 20 people on board. You can see it taking on water there, capsizing, several people still missing. And video from inside a train, surrounded there by raging wildfire. So what happened to those people inside?

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1: I want to give you some breaking news now. We just heard or saw President Trump making a post that just happened in the last hour. He says, "We cannot give up one of ICE's most important and effective crime fighting tools, the traffic stop." Now, that's significant because it comes after a very different announcement from the border czar last night. He was on Fox. Tom Homan had said the agency would have a short pause on most traffic stops after one of their officers fatally shot a Colombian man in Maine on Monday. It was the second fatal shooting involving ICE agents within a week, coming just days after a Mexican man was killed in Houston. Now, President Trump's border czar is describing the halt in traffic stops not as a complete stop to traffic stops, but as a, as he put it, short pause. In both shootings, none of the agents involved wore body cameras. And officials are now saying that ICE does plan to equip each arrest team with an agent wearing a body camera. Here's what here's what Border Czar Tom Homan said about the slow rollout of body cameras.
2: As soon as the trainer's done, the trainers will get the cameras and they'll deploy as quick as possible.
3: Don't you see that to be extremely urgent, given right now?
2: It is urgent.
3: We do not have
2: they're moving as quick as possible. As soon as they had funding, they bought them. As soon as they had funding, they bought them. If the Democrats want to shut down the government, it would have been a lot quicker.
1: All right, CNN's Maria Santana live in Bedford, Maine, where there is really growing anger after the death of the 26-year-old Colombian father. Maria, what are you hearing there and what are you learning this morning?
4: Yeah. Hi, Sarah. Good morning. Well, one of the biggest questions here in Bedford remains exactly the same. What happened in the seconds before an ICE agent opened fire, killing 26-year-old Joan Sebastian Duran Guerrero from Colombia? And the community here is still really grappling with that. They have been trying to demand answers. They have been trying to support this family. We are here in this park, very close by to where Duran Guerrero lived. There have been protests here the last several nights. And as you can see behind me, the community has left notes in solidarity with his family, asking for ICE to be abolished, to get out of their communities. Because, you know, Sarah, more than 2 days later, there are still very few answers and details from the Department of Homeland Security over what led to this incident. And a big part of the reason that that's the case is because the agents were not wearing body cameras, and the video from surveillance from witnesses that have been released, they really don't show those moments right before Duran Guerrero was shot. DHS has so far provided, you know, very few details about why the agent that discharged his weapon felt that he was in danger and why he believed that deadly force was necessary. What they have confirmed is that Duran Guerrero was not the person that they were looking for, that he walked out of this apartment building that they were surveilling, waiting for another person who had a final order of deportation. They tried to stop his vehicle, and they said that when Guerrero tried to flee, that in fear for the safety of the public, the agent began shooting. Now we have heard from DHS that traffic stops will be temporarily halted. This Tom Homan said last night. Now Trump is reversing that. Homan also saying that they are going to try to get one agent from every team on an enforcement operation equipped with a body camera. But, you know, Sarah, what we have also learned in the past day is that he was very well liked, that he was a very hard worker. And we spoke to a witness who told us what kind of person Duran Guerrero was and how his family is doing. Let's listen.
5: He was a hard worker. He dedicated himself to working and taking care of his wife and his daughter. He was very proud of her, of his family, and just all the hard work, you know. And he just wanted to be here to make a better future for his family.
6: How's his family now?
5: They're too scared to talk to anyone. Many social groups are trying to reach out to them and assist them, providing food, money, legal assistance, anything like that. And they're scared, rightly so.
4: And you know, Sarah, we verified Duran Guerrero's Facebook page. It is obvious the love and devotion that he felt for his family. Almost every post was about how proud he felt to have his little three-year-old girl and his wife. Another post that struck out, I'll just quickly tell you, he commented on the shooting of Renee Good when somebody else posted about an agent that was receiving money through donations. And he wrote, he commented there, you know, sadly, here they pay to kill you, to kill a person. That was his comment.
1: Wow. Maria Santana, thank you so much for your reporting there for us from Maine. Kate?
7: Coming up for us, we just need someone who's not crazy. That is the line in what the White House, a White House official has told CNN about the search for the latest CDC director today. That pick faces her confirmation hearing on Capitol Hill. And a rare moment of bipartisanship in Congress. About time. No, literally, it's about time. What's next for the new push to make daylight savings permanent?

0: Very soon, the confirmation hearing begins for President Trump's latest pick to lead the CDC, a position that's been vacant for nearly a year. Dr. Erica Schwartz will be in the hot seat, a retired U.S. Coast Guard officer. She was also Trump's former deputy surgeon general during his first term. She would be heading over to the CDC, though, at a time of great turmoil. I mean, this is an agency that's been rocked by budget and staff cuts and accusations of undue outside influence. The last CDC director was ousted after clashing with HHS Secretary Robert Kennedy Jr., you remember, over vaccine policy. And one White House official said this to CNN about the search now for the new leader. Quote, we just need someone who isn't crazy. CNN's Nick Terrell is tracking this one for us. I think we could say that for all of our lives. We just need to be led in all the areas. We just need someone here at CNC who just isn't crazy. What's expected today?
1: Well, I mean, this, as you noted, has been a job that's been hard for people to hold down. I mean, Dr. Erica Schwartz yes. now is the third official pick to lead this public health agency. If we look back on Trump's former picks, the first one, his nomination was pulled, Dr. David Weldon, the morning of his confirmation hearing over concerns that he wouldn't be confirmed because of some anti-vaccine views or perceived anti-vaccine views.
0: Then I actually had even forgotten about that
1: right?
0: one. Sorry. Yeah, keep
1: so
0: going.
1: Much
0: this
1: has
0: is
1: happened.
0: Good. Yes.
1: Dr. Susan Menares then was confirmed about a year ago. She served for 29 days in the role of CDC director before being ousted, as you noted, over clashes with RFK Jr. over what she said was his demands that she sign off on vaccine policy from his chosen group of outside vaccine advisors before even seeing it. Now, he disputes that account, but
0: yeah,
1: of course,
0: other top people at CDC left in her wake over this.
1: That's right.
0: Well.
1: Several leaders left. And so there's been this vacuum at the top of the CDC. Then some interim leaders were put in. Jim O'Neill first, the former head of leadership at HHS under RFK Jr. was then leading it. In February, he was replaced by the current NIH director, Dr. Jay Bhattacharya, who has been in this acting CDC director role since February. So now finally, we are getting to the point where hopefully they're going to put in this permanent director of the CDC. And she really is a person who has a more traditional public health background.
0: That's what I was going to say. What does her background suggest?
1: That's right. So she was the former Surgeon General, Deputy Surgeon General in Trump's first term. She is a physician. She has a public health background. She is really lauded by everybody who's worked with her, who's spoken publicly about her. And there's sort of cautious optimism from the public health world about her based on her credentials. But where they are not optimistic is whether she'll actually be allowed to operate in this environment where we've seen so many people have so much trouble. The question I've heard from folks within public health is, what is her red line going to be? If she has clashes with Secretary Kennedy, as we've seen with previous people in this role, how will she handle that? I think people are really looking forward to seeing how she handles this hearing today.
0: I think you present a very good question to ask if a senator is listening today for where is your red line when it comes to this kind of a thing. It's good to see you, Meg. Thank you so much.
1: Thanks.
0: John.
2: All right, the new social media curfew for teenagers. How will this late night ban actually work? And the universe just got way sweeter. Astronomers detect signs of sugar in space. I'm confident this has major implications.

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1: Think it's all about tech, bro?
2: Huh?
1: Rethink innovation in all its forms. 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
5: All right, the breaking news this morning, you see oil prices up again as the U.S. launches a new wave of strikes on Iran. Gas prices up too, another 3 cents. You can see where they stand right now at 389, up from yesterday. Again, down from the highs of the peak of the war, but still significantly higher than before. Maritime security experts say Iran appears to have been preparing so-called blockade-busting vessels in the Persian Gulf as a way to evade U.S. forces. Let's get to CNN senior business reporter David Goldman with all of this now. What's the latest you're seeing?
6: Well, it's a big enough story. I got my telestrator out. I mean, oil is up. It's not up a ton, but, you know, we're still heading in the wrong direction. And one of the things that is lifting those prices is the blockade, because what you can do is you can blockade the strait, but you have to ensure that you're not letting the bad oil out, right, the Iranian oil, but you are letting the good oil through, and that's all the other stuff that's coming through. That's a difficult task. One of the things that Iran is trying to do is spoof their ships so that they can get through without the U.S. detecting them. Right now, there's 23 ships that Windward Security, which is one of these maritime security agencies, have identified as Iranian ships that are pretending they're something else. They're an Indian vessel or a Chinese vessel, whatever it is. Now, 10 of them actually have cargo on them right now bound for China, and they can go in and out of the strait. There's lots of things that they can do. Iran is become an expert at evading U.S. sanctions. It's very important to understand that. Now, 50 million Iranian barrels got out of the strait during the 3 weeks that we had that memorandum of understanding. And just in one single day right before the blockade, we had 10 million barrels come out. So Iran was able to get that oil out. It wants to do that because, check this out, 50% of the regime's revenue comes from oil. This is crucial to the Iranian economy and their ability to continue to do business in Iran. China buys most of that. It's around 80%. So most of this is going to China. The big question right now, does China even want this oil at the price that it's at right now? We'll see. $85 is a lot more expensive than the $71 that we were at just a couple weeks ago.
5: And we'll see what happens if it sticks at this price, as the situation seems to be something stabilized in this very violent back and forth right now.
6: Yeah.
5: David Goldman, the Czar of the Telestrator, great to see you. Thank you very much. Sarah?
7: All right. Thank you, gentlemen. New this morning, President Trump threatening to strike Iranian infrastructure once again, things like bridges and power plants next week, unless Iran returns to negotiations. He is also not ruling out putting U.S. troops on the ground. With me now, CNN national security analyst Alex Flitzis and CNN political and global affairs commentator Sabrina Singh. Thank you both for being here. Sabrina, I'll start with you. Trump talking about the maybe or considering, or he has not ruled out putting troops on the ground in Iran. Just out of curiosity, what would that entail? What might that look like if that were to happen?
8: I mean, that would, there are many options that the military has likely presented, particularly Central Command has presented to the president when it comes to a ground force on the ground somewhere in Iran, probably to seize Karg Island. It's not just about taking an entity or an island like Karg Island. It's actually about being able to hold it. And that would require a significant amount of manpower and dedication from our military to do that. And Iran is a very big country, and as we're seeing, with a lot of capability. On top of that, this is a deeply unpopular war. And so even though the president might say that he's considering it, I think the American public and certainly Congress does not have the appetite to send our men and women in uniform into further harm's way when it comes to this war.
7: Those are all good points. They're all things that we've seen in polling as well, as far as the way that Americans feel about this particular war and certainly putting troops on the ground. Alex, to you now, I know you have some good sources surrounding intel. Can you give me a sense of what you're hearing and what people are thinking about this idea that Trump has put forth to maybe have the U.S. somehow police the Strait of Hormuz and perhaps charge a toll, although he's kind of waffled on that back and forth, but it's something that he's considered several times.
2: So the Iranians haven't given any indication that they're ready to either come back to the negotiating table or that they are willing to provide freedom of movement in the strait, which is what the understanding was coming out of the MOU, at least amongst the negotiators. But when they get back to Iran, my understanding is that the IRGC and the members of the national security apparatus there balked at that idea. The last meeting, not that long ago, a few days ago, the Iranians and the Omanis got together because the Omanis control the other side of the strait. And I'm told that the Omanis presented a plan in which they said, look, the southern corridor of the strait will control, will be freedom of movement. And then Iran, you can control your half and what you do is what you do. The foreign minister said he needed to go back and get permission from the Supreme National Security Council. And Iran answered a few hours later by firing on ships and then firing on Gulf states. And that was the response. So at this point, that was President Trump's idea that he floated. It's the second time he mentioned the concept of the U.S. somehow getting revenue from this. The first time he reversed course quickly as well. There's zero support from that from the international community, from the U.S. business community, and from most folks in the national security community in the U.S. as well. So that doesn't seem realistic.
7: To you, Sabrina, having covered, several conflicts, not this one on the ground, but several conflicts on the ground, I understand that international law requires militaries to only attack, military objectives. When the president starts talking about attacking things like the, infrastructure, whether it be bridges or whether it be the electric grid, how do you do this without breaking international law?
8: Well, this is where it gets really murky. The U.S. military right now has been focused on military targets, but what they could expand out to are some of these dual-use targets, targets like bridges that civilians and the military use to transfer. It could be weapons. It could be, civilian traffic. And that's where we get into this conversation of what violates international law. When I was at the Pentagon, we had a center of excellence and individuals that were embedded with our combatant commands that were essentially advising our combatant commands and their leadership about different targets and what makes a military target a legitimate target. Secretary Hegseth has essentially done away with this organization. And so this is a conversation that the Pentagon now is going to have with its lawyers. Now, we also know Pete Hegseth has purged many of those JAG officers from the beginning of his time. So this is a real conversation. I think that's why you're seeing many in Congress on both sides of the aisle deeply uncomfortable with this war and asking the president, saying, let's get Iran back to the negotiating table, because the objectives of the war, of what originally started, was addressing, the nuclear program, the ballistic missile program that Iran has now really shifted to this new phase of just being able to open the Strait of Hormuz. And so you're seeing the pressure building for the president to bring Iran back to the table.
7: Alex, to you now, the president has said he's going to go hard on Iran over and over and over again. What is, left really to strike that would make a big impact on Iran?
2: So left to strike and big impact may not necessarily be the same. So there were still about 3,000 or 4,000 targets left when they paused the bombing campaign, and that's to take out the remainder of the original target set that Sabrina just spoke about. At this point, it looks like what they're trying to do is degrade the capabilities along the strait for Iran to be able to attack ships, but it only takes a couple of drones or missiles to do that. But that's also why we're seeing them reimpose the oil sanctions, why the blockade is going into effect, because military strikes in response to Iranian strikes on ships in recent weeks wasn't sufficient to get them to stop ordering back to the table seriously. So it looks like now it's a combination of both economic and military measures to try to bring them back to the table.
7: Yeah, I think the president, after the MOU was signed, said that the details will be easy. And we all know from this region in general that this is really hard stuff. And here we are back at it. Sabrina Singh, Alex Plitzes, it's always good to have you both on to talk us through all the difficult details. Kate?
9: Moments ago, we just saw that President Trump is up and posting on social media and doing so seeming to be contradicting his border czar. Trump saying this, I'll read it, we cannot give up on one of ICE's most important and effective crime-fighting tools, and he's talking specifically, as you see, about the traffic stop, he writes. It was just yesterday that DHS said that ICE would be pausing, putting a pause on most traffic stops. This is important because there have been two ICE-related deadly shootings in just a week during traffic stops. One of those in Houston, Texas. That's where CNN's Carolina Peguero is live for us this morning to talk more about it. Is it clear what this now means for Houston?
10: Good morning, Kate. Well, there's still a lot of questions unanswered, and that's why over 100 residents here in Houston went to the city hall to speak, express their frustration, their wanting to seek answers in Lorenzo Salgado Araujo's shooting and killing here in this community of Magnolia Park as the ongoing investigations continue and as federal agencies resist to collaborate with state and local officials here in the Harris County. Now, as funeral preparations are underway for the family, we are hearing more information as far as the three men that are currently detained, but that were with Lorenzo Salgado Araujo in that van the day that that shooting happened. And they were granted U visa certifications because they are key witnesses in this case and in the investigations. And that means they cannot be deported. Now, yesterday we spoke with Lorenzo's sons, Ronaldo and Lorenzo Jr., and they are seeking justice, but they are also, they don't want any more families to feel fear or have to lose any more family members or their loved ones in the hands of ICE agents.
11: We also ultimately want to see, like, our end goal. We want to see the people, you know, that grew up like us, for everyone to be able to live life without fear. People to be able to go out without fear. People to be able to drive without fear. Living in fear is no way to live. And unfortunately, that's how many people in immigrant communities live. And one day I want to live in an America where we don't have to look over our shoulder.
10: And as the Salgado brothers want an independent investigation, they also shared that their mother, who has been heavily impacted and distraught by their loss, that she is grateful for the support that they have received as a family from the community. And she is inviting city members and residents to the public viewing of Lorenzo Salgado's funeral that will be tomorrow, Thursday. And then they will have a private family viewing on Friday, Kate.
9: All right, Carolina, thank you so much for your reporting and bringing us that important conversation with his sons. John.
5: All right, from Houston to Maine, where ICE agents involved in the killing of a 26-year-old were not wearing body cameras, just like in Houston. The Maine Immigrant Rights Coalition says Johan Sebastian Duran Guerrero was authorized to work in the U.S. and also had a Social Security number. With us now is the mayor of Biddeford in Maine, Mayor Liam LaFountain. Mayor, thank you so much for being with us this morning. I want to talk about your community, but first I want your reaction to the breaking news. After Homeland Security says it was going to pause most ICE traffic stops, the president just seemed to reverse it. He wrote, "We cannot give up one of ICE's most important and effective crime-fighting tools, the traffic stop." This is where Mr. Guerrero was killed. So what do you think of the president's reversal on this?
12: Thank you, John. Well, I think the secretary was right that they needed a stop in these traffic tactics and these tactics that ICE are using. We saw what they result in here in Biddeford, and as I heard early on your program, in Houston as well. So they need to stop, and it can't be temporary. It needs to be permanent, those tactics.
5: What impact has it had on your community? I know, obviously, the death of Mr. Guerrero, the killing of Mr. Guerrero, is the most immediate cause there. But the presence over time, what impact has it had?
12: Well, it's striking fear. I mean, there's a deep melancholy within the city, fear among all residents, particularly immigrant residents, including those who are here legally.
5: One issue, again, in Biddeford, as was in Houston, was that the ICE officers, agents involved in the shootings were not wearing body cameras. Now, I know you've said that officers in your own community, the police, You've got body cameras for them. Susan Collins, the senator from Maine, said it's extremely unfortunate that the agent involved did not have a body-worn camera. But then she went on to blame Democrats. She said the Democratic government shutdown delayed enactment and implementation of these important safety measures. How do you see it? Is that the reason to blame for these officers not wearing body cameras?
12: It's unacceptable that they weren't wearing body cameras. Like I said before, in Biddeford, since 2018, every single police officer has worn a body cam. There's no excuse for the federal government and an agency like ICE that's interacting and using these tactics that they're not on with body cameras. Unacceptable, period.
5: How do you feel that the investigation as it is going right now? How much information do you have about that investigation?
12: I do not have much more information than your network does or other media do. As far as I'm aware, in talking to our federal delegation and to the governor's office, the state of Maine, the attorney general's office, and investigative unit is still involved. And that's what I want to encourage to see, because we need a full, comprehensive, and thorough investigation that's transparent and involves Maine law enforcement, which Maine people trust.
5: Mayor, have you had contact with the Guerrero family? How are they doing, and how is your community doing this morning?
12: I've had contact with representatives from the Guerrero family, and I won't speak for how they're feeling. I have talked and with numerous neighbors and members of the community, and we're reeling right now. This is unlike anything that's ever happened in our community, and it's a struggle.
5: Mayor Liam LaFountain of Biddeford, Maine, it's a lovely town. We know you're going through a lot right now. We're thinking of you. Thank you very much. Sarah?
7: All right. One person has died, and crews are right now searching for three missing people after a pontoon boat capsized near Alcatraz Island in the San Francisco Bay. 20 people, most of them related, were on board when the boat went down yesterday. 16 of them thankfully rescued, but one person ended up dying after being pulled from the frigid temperatures and choppy waters there. And as we mentioned, three people still missing. It's not yet known what caused the boat to sink, but witnesses has reported a fire on that pontoon boat. All right. Ahead, a worst case scenario. Flood threat is hitting southern Texas hard. Dozens of water rescues have already happened, and another round of these severe storms is on their way. Also, ESPN calls it the World Cup's best, angriest, and most chaotic rivalry today. England and Argentina playing for a chance to head to the final. Those stories and more ahead.
13: It is the biggest upset in sports history.

0: on the BASS Network.
1: The World Cup semifinals kicked off yesterday with a dominant performance by Spain, and also meaning a disappointing defeat for France. Spain is now waiting and watching with the rest of us, though, to see who the team is going to take on in the World Cup final, which will be decided today with a matchup between England and Argentina. CNN's Andy Scholz is here with us now. What's going to happen?
2: I mean, we will see, Kay, but one thing is for sure, Spain just looks so impressive. You know, not even Kylian Mbappe and France's high-powered offense could do anything against them. Spain now hasn't lost a match in regulation since March of 2024. It's 37 straight games unbeaten, and they just completely controlled the game with France from the start. Spain scored on a penalty after Luka Digne kicked Lamine Yamal in the box. That led to that penalty. Pedro Porro, he then added a goal for Spain in the second half. And that was more than enough because Spain's defense was once again just rock solid. France's high-powered offense shut out for the first time in this World Cup. Spain has only allowed one goal the entire tournament. They're now on to the final for the first time since they won it all back in 2010. They now await the winner between Argentina and England. And Argentina fans, they've already taken over Atlanta as they look to

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1: Group. Now, these two countries have not faced off in the World Cup since that match 24 years ago, but England manager Thomas Tuchel knows this matchup is extra spicy.
2: I think you cannot just say it's just another football match, but as a coach, we do exactly that. Focus on what we can influence. We don't, actually me and my team, between us, we don't speak about the historic events. We don't speak about the iconic moments. It's in itself iconic enough, and the tension is big enough.
1: All right, and finally, we had the Midsummer Classic last night in Philadelphia, and the Yankees' Cody Bellinger coming through with a bases-loaded 2-RBI single in the first inning, and that was good enough to earn him All-Star Game MVP because the AL pitching staff lights out. They struck out 15 National League batters. The AL would win 4-0. And Kate, if you're like me and you nodded off, it's somewhere, you know, in the fifth inning of that game. You didn't miss much because the game, that was pretty much the score from the very start. But you will not nod off today for England-Argentina. That game kicks off at 3:00 Eastern this afternoon. I'm going down to the stadium in just a little while. Kate, super excited. You know, all these Argentina games have been like 95% Argentina fans in the stands. Mm-hmm. Not going to be the case today. I bet it's going to be 50-50. All the England fans think it's finally coming home. They haven't won since 1966. We shall see.
3: I mean, it's going to be, I loved it. Spicy is the right word. I did not appreciate the beef between these two countries on the soccer pitch. And now I'm obsessed with it, Andy. Thank you so much. But 3:00, that is basically my not off time.
4: Unclear, Jamie. The whole Falkland Island thing, too.
3: You know, don't get me started.
4: This is all very, very serious there. All right. In Arizona, emergency crews called in for swift water rescues after several days of heavy rains. One driver climbed to the roof of the car as it was overtaken by the rushing water there. He was trapped until crews used a ladder to reach him. No major injuries reported there. We got a new video of a wildfire engulfing a train in Canada with people inside. The train had been evacuating people from wildfire affected areas in Ontario when it was overtaken by the flames. All the people who were on board did make it out safely. So the House has voted to make daylight saving time permanent, advancing a bipartisan bill that would end the twice-a-year clock changes. Now, supporters say it would reduce sleep disruption and give Americans more evening daylight. I will tell you, opponents argue it will do mostly the opposite, that it's actually better for your sleep to be on standard time. Then there's just as many people, including scientists, who say the clock switch is really the most elegant and best solution of all. The measure now goes to the Senate, where it's very unlikely to pass. There are some senators adamantly opposed to it, like Tom Cotton. All right, this morning, astronomers say they detected a type of sugar in space. They found it in what they call the interstellar medium, which is made up of thin clouds and gas and dust littered between the star systems. Now, apparently, there's sugar in there. You can almost see it, right? This is all sugar. Specks of sugar. Oh, no. I'm now being told that's not exactly what that is. But apparently, there is sugar out there. Now, all they need is, like, what, space coffee to put it all in.
5: I'd be like Pac-Man, like, num, num, num, ease it up. Num, num, num, num, num, num, num, I'm ready. I'm going to space. I'm good. I'm happy. I'm really happy.
4: So good to have you back.
5: All right. New this morning, the UK taking another step in its fight against social media's impact on young people. The government has unveiled an overnight curfew for older teenagers, making some apps like Instagram, TikTok, and YouTube unavailable to them between midnight and 6 in the morning. The curfew comes after the UK launched a sweeping social media ban for anyone under the age of 16. CNN's Neda Bashir is joining me now. This is big. Tell me how it works.
6: Well, look, Sarah, this is, as you mentioned, the next step after that initial announcement by the government last month. They will be banning social media access to all under 16-year-olds. But this is seen as sort of a phasing in for 16 and 17-year-olds, allowing them to have access, but of course for that curfew to come into place between 12 a.m. to midnight and 6 a.m. And this would essentially prevent any sort of access.

0: access to social media sites like Twitter, like Instagram, TikTok and Snapchat. But it would also add measures which would essentially prevent apps which allow for constant scrolling, like, for example, Reels on Instagram or on TikTok, to prevent that from automatically being the case for teenagers using those apps. But it is important to note that this is a voluntary measure. So those teenagers would have the option of going into their settings on their phones and turning this off. But the government has said that this is an attempt to add further safeguards to make them accessible for parents trying to control social media usage amongst their teenagers. And we have heard from the UK Technology Secretary, Liz Kendall, in a statement saying these measures will be crucial in helping young people get the sleep they need, focus on school and college, and spend more quality time with family and friends, all of which are fundamental to building a happy, healthy and fulfilling adult life. And there has also been a pilot which took place involving more than 300 people. And according to the findings of this pilot, this actually helped sleep and concentration. So while there are some doubts around the voluntary nature of this measure, there is some hope that this will add further safeguards for young people.
1: It will be really interesting to see how many teenagers volunteer to do this, but an interesting move by the UK. Nada Bashir, thank you so much for your reporting this morning. A new hour of CNN News Central starts right now.
2: We're standing by this morning for it to be a huge moment on Capitol Hill. The president's pick to be attorney general is in the hot seat. Todd Blanche also suddenly facing some new uncertainty with his confirmation after the sudden death of Senator Lindsey Graham. It's coming up. The president also this morning speaking out against the DHS decision to stop ICE officers from conducting traffic stops after the two deadly ICE shootings. So what is the president telling DHS to do now? And in Texas, millions of people are facing what is being described as a worst case scenario, a flood scenario. Dozens of water rescues already reported overnight. Disaster declarations already issued for nearly a quarter of the state. I'm Kate Baldwin with John Berman and Sarah Seidner. This is CNN News Central.
3: So very shortly now, Acting Attorney General Todd Blanche faces questions to see if he can lose the acting title and win confirmation as Attorney General. Now, this will not be easy. He likely needs every Republican vote on the Judiciary Committee, and some of those Republican votes hang in the balance. Key issues include his one-time support of a $1.8 billion fund that some say would go to the president's political allies, his handling of the release of the Epstein files, his interview with Epstein accomplice Ghislaine Maxwell, and then the prosecution of some of the president's political enemies. Let's get to CNN senior justice correspondent Evan Perez, who is on Capitol Hill, standing by for the beginning of these hearings. These will be interesting, Evan.
4: Yeah, John, good morning. Look, this is going to be several hours of grilling that we expect that the acting attorney general is going to face here in this room behind me. Now, you know, among the issues, as you pointed out, are, you know, dealing with the Epstein files, which, of course, is still a great deal of frustrations. We expect that Democrats have invited survivors of Jeffrey Epstein to sit here in the room behind Todd Blanche. So you'll expect to see the Democrats try to force that moment because of the frustrations over the way those files have been handled by the Justice Department. But then beyond that, I think the biggest issue for Todd Blanche is to try to navigate to argue that he is indeed in control of the department, and that it is not being controlled from the White House by Stephen Miller, by the President of the United States, who has, as you know, mercurial whims at all times about what he wants the Justice Department to do. And so one of the issues we can expect the Democrats to bring up is this ruling from a judge in Florida just a couple of days ago, which calls into question the way Blanche was overseeing this attempt to have a settlement with the IRS and this $1.776 billion fund, which was going to benefit people who attacked the January 6th, were part of the January 6th attack here at the U.S. Capitol. The Justice Department and Blanche now acknowledged that that was a mistake. They've since pulled that back. But one of the issues remains this immunity deal that Blanche ordered for the president, for his sons, for his companies. The question of whether Blanche is sufficiently independent and whether he is simply just doing what he is ordered to do from the White House is going to hang over this hearing for the next 2 days while trying to make sure he has the votes from Republicans. Now, I'll say this, inside the Justice Department, they believe that he does have sufficient support, but everything will depend on how he answers all those questions today. John?
3: Yeah, he's very skillful at answering questions and asking questions, I should note, as a lawyer there. Still, you can't expect some tough ones from both Republicans and Democrats today. It'll be very interesting to see. Evan Perez there watching. Thank you very much. Sarah?
1: All right. Breaking this morning, U.S. Central Command confirming a brand new wave of strikes on Iran intended to degrade Iran's military capabilities and keep Tehran from attacking ships in the Strait of Hormuz. The Iranian army says at least 7 military personnel were killed in strikes overnight, and Tehran says 30 civilians have been killed in recent days. Iran retaliating, striking U.S. allies in the region. They've launched missiles at Jordan and drone attacks on Kuwait. President Trump is threatening to strike Iranian infrastructure like bridges and power plants next week if Tehran refuses to return to the negotiating table. And he is not ruling out U.S. ground troops for a possible takeover of Iran's Karg Island. CNN's Betsy Klein joining me now from the White House with the very latest on what is happening in that region. What are you learning?
5: Well, Sarah, the U.S. is ramping up its strikes on Iran at the same time that President Trump is ramping up his rhetoric. And the Strait of Hormuz, that critical oil thoroughfare, remains at the center here. We have seen Iran attacking commercial vessels, the U.S. hitting back to try to degrade that capability. And this has really become a key point of leverage in this war. And as a new U.S.-imposed blockade on ships going to and from Iranian ports gets underway as of yesterday around 4 p.m. Eastern time, the U.S. now launching a new round of strikes this morning that took place over about 90 minutes, notably during the daytime. We just heard from CENTCOM that this round of strikes is complete. They say in a statement, quote, U.S. Central Command completed a morning round of strikes against Iran at 7:30 a.m. Eastern time on July 15th. CENTCOM launched precision munitions against coastal defense systems and cruise missile storage and launch sites on Greater Tund Island during the 90-minute wave. The strikes further degraded Iran's ability to attack commercial shipping in the Strait of Hormuz. Now, the president was asked whether he would be willing to send ground troops to Iran, declining to fully rule that out. He also said that he is willing to attack critical infrastructure. Listen.
6: We're going to hit them very hard tonight. We're going to hit them very hard tomorrow night. We're going to hit them very hard the night after. And then next week it gets really bad for them because next week comes the power plants. Next week comes the bridges. We're going to knock out all their power plants. We're going to knock out all their bridges unless they get to the table and negotiate.
5: Now, President Trump, we should note, has been threatening to attack bridges as well as desalination plants and Karg Island, which is a key oil export hub, throughout this conflict, making good on those threats in a variety of ways. But all of this comes as we are seeing the strike and the blockade ramp up that pressure on Iran. President Trump still wanting to get them to the negotiating table to potentially find a diplomatic solution. And meanwhile, here at home, Senate Democrats making very clear they are unhappy with this conflict. They blocked the annual defense spending bill, just underscoring the political divisions this conflict is having here at home, Sarah.
1: Yeah, the president very aware. He was the one saying he doesn't want a forever war. The only way to get to that is a diplomatic solution. Betsy Klein, great reporting from you this morning there from the White House. Kate?
2: So coming up for us, new confusion over what is ICE policy after DHS calls for a pause on traffic stops after most traffic stops after two deadly shootings. The president, though, is now trying to step in. Plus, Texas is facing potentially catastrophic rainfall, the worst case scenario as it's being described that is unfolding there right now. And we are standing by for a key economic report to drop today. We're going to bring that to you in just a few minutes.

0: and next day on the CNN app.
1: This morning, it seems President Trump is pushing back against his own border czar, now saying we cannot give up one of ICE's most important and effective crime-fighting tools, the traffic stop. It was just yesterday DHS had said that ICE would be pausing most traffic stops. This is important because there have been two ICE-related shootings in just a week during traffic stops, one of those in Biddeford, Maine. Last hour, we talked to the mayor there about the fact that there were not body cameras on any of the agents involved.
2: It's unacceptable that they weren't wearing body cameras. Like I said before, in Biddeford, since 2018, every single police officer has worn a body cam. There's no excuse for the federal government and an agency like ICE that's interacting and using these tactics that they're not on with body cameras. Unacceptable, period.
1: Jason Carroll is in Biddeford still for us this morning. Jason, it's unclear what this means from the president this morning about ICE policy and DHS policy in terms of the tactic being used of these traffic stops. What's the latest you're hearing?
3: Well, that's leaving folks here feeling even more unsettled, and you can imagine how they were feeling even before this. There are a lot of questions now about this so-called pause. Is this pause going to mean days? Is it going to mean weeks? Is it going to mean longer than that? So still a lot of uncertainty surrounding that. That's in addition to the feeling that folks are having out here about those ICE agents in terms of why was there the need to use deadly force? Why were there no body cameras used in this incident that took place right behind me here at this intersection? These are many of the questions that folks here are having here on the ground. In addition to what is going to happen with this investigation, how transparent is this investigation going to be? And, you know, in talking to people who continue to come out here, who continue to leave flowers and letters for Guerrero, there are questions about why these types of shootings continue to happen. And, of course, why did it happen here?
4: You always knew it was a possibility here, because there's been a heavy presence since January, and especially in this area, in Biddeford. And when you hear about this, it just surreal.
5: This could be happening to any one of us. Any one of us. He's 26-year-old with a child. He has a legitimate reason for being here. He had Social Security. It's horrific.
3: And, Kate, of course, we are also hearing from Duran Guerrero's family. They say he had a work permit, that he was here legally. They also say, talked about his strong work ethic, how he would get up very early to go to his first job, work throughout the day, and then go to his second job later on in the day, and just how devastating this has been for their family. Kate.
1: Jason, thank you for your continued reporting and staying on top of this for us. Really appreciate it. John.
6: All right, happening now, what they are calling a worst-case flood scenario in Texas. Dozens have already been rescued. We're getting updates on the situation there. And then the House votes to eliminate clock changes, wading into one of the most controversial and, frankly, misunderstood battles over sunlight that there is.
7: You are the queen of dragons.

0: August 2nd on CNN and next day on the CNN app.
1: Right, happening now, what they're calling a worst-case flood scenario in southern Texas. 16 inches of rain already in some areas, with more on the way. A half year's worth of rain in just a few days. Dozens of water rescues already reported. Let's get the very latest from CNN meteorologist Derek Van Dam. What are you seeing there, Derek?
2: Yeah, John, there's a lot of concerning signals in the radar. They're using words from the National Weather Service like significant, life, locally catastrophic, and life-threatening. That wording, they do not use lightly. You can see on either side of me here the instances of the flash flooding, the numerous instances of people having to be rescued because their water took over their vehicles. Now we've had over a foot of rain, and we're honing in on the hill country of western Texas, particularly Uvalde, Medina counties. This is radar estimated rainfall totals. You're focusing in, of course, on the pinks here. Those are locations that have accumulated over a foot. Some of these radar accumulations are tapping in at nearly 15 inches of rain. And the significant amount of rain still to come. We focused in on this region with the radar to show you how the rain is kind of wrapping around itself, impacting some of the hardest hit areas from yesterday just north of Uvalde. Again, this is Uvalde County. Here's Medina. Several instances of flash flooding in Hondo, Texas. This is west of San Antonio. The Edwards Plateau, Hill Country, the I-90 corridor. This is the area we're going to focus in today as the heaviest of rainfall falls on top of what already fell from the sky yesterday. So we have, once again, from the Weather Prediction Center, the highest risk level. This is a life-threatening situation for this part of Texas. It is a level 4 of 4, and they don't issue these lightly. Only about 4% of days account for that high-level risk. But over a third of flood-related fatalities occur during those instances, and 80% of flood-related damages occur during these high-risk days. So we need to take this seriously. They're pleading to the public. A lot of people vacationing in this part of Texas, trying to get the word out to some of the remote areas here that flash flooding is imminent if it's not already occurring. Look at the forecast radar going forward. Just rain, after deluge, after deluge. If it pops up over the same areas, Uvalde, Medina County, we could see another 10 to 20 inches on top of what's already fallen. John?
1: I got to see. Those radar images were extraordinary and just awful. Okay. Everyone down there, stay tuned. Listen to your meteorologist, Derek Van Dam. Thank you very much for that. Sarah?
3: All right. Thank you so much, John. Perhaps the biggest, most contentious hearing on Capitol Hill this summer will begin soon. Acting Attorney General Todd Blanche expected to arrive at any moment ahead of his confirmation hearing. We will bring it to you live. Plus, we are just minutes away from the release of a brand new economic report. We'll bring you the numbers, plus what they're telling us about the state of the economy, including your economy. Those stories and more ahead.
4: He's transcendent,

0: is our business.
1: Perhaps the most contentious and consequential hearing of the summer is about to get underway on Capitol Hill. You see the hearing room there. Acting Attorney General Todd Blanche vying to become the next U.S. Attorney General. But after the botched Epstein file release, the 1776 fund controversy, and the DOJ's obvious attack on Trump political foes that keep failing the legal test, Democrats and some Republicans are going to ask some tough questions. Prepare for fireworks. Joining us now is New Jersey Democratic Congressman Josh Gottheimer. It's so good to see you. I see you smiling there because you know the fireworks are going to happen. I just want to ask
2: you. A lot of fireworks, I think.
1: A lot of fireworks. What would Todd Blanche have to say or do to gain your trust that he is the right person to be the U.S. Attorney General?
2: Well, obviously, it'll be up to the Senate in their hearing to ask the questions. I'll tell you what I'd be asking about is A, Epstein files, what happened, what was your involvement? B, the slush fund, which obviously is ludicrous, and I think everyone in the judicial world knows it was ridiculous to say the president could have a slush fund to go after his personal enemies. That was obviously dictated by the Department of Justice, and what was Mr. Blanche's involvement in all that. And of course, you know, the big thing is the attorney general is not the president's personal lawyer. I know the president has, with Pam Bondi, has tried to use the attorney general as his personal lawyer, but it's the country's lawyer, and not out there to do his dirty work and do a retribution campaign. I think that would be my biggest concern. Blanche was the president's personal lawyer. He's not, you know, as attorney general, the key is for him not to continue to serve in that capacity, but to be the country's lawyer, and that's my biggest concern.
1: You have many different questions, 1776 fund and the Epstein files and how that was handled and has continued to be handled. Those are top of your list, I think, as many of your colleagues feel the same. I do want to go to the U.S. war with Iran now. President Trump is floating the idea of the U.S. policing the strait and charging something like 20% of a sort of toll for ships going through. He is also in a position where he was asked about whether or not he could rule out troops on the ground, and he said he would not rule that out. How do you think this should all be handled, and what do you think of the job he's doing so far?
2: Well, I think he's backed off that toll already, the U.S. toll already backed off, I believe, yesterday. Rightly so. I mean, I think the most important thing is to get the straits open. But what's very clear to your question about how is the conflict going, obviously it's a conflict without a clear strategy. And when you don't have a clear strategy and you haven't made the case continuously to Congress or to the American people of what your plan is to stop what is clearly, and I believe deeply, not a friend of the United States, like a clear adversary, Iran, the Iranian regime, right? They've got a very sophisticated nuclear program, terror program, ballistic missile program, drone program, right? These are, and they clearly don't believe in democracy or freedom for their own people or in our approach to life. You know, they are an enemy. But you actually have to sell to the public what, you know, why it's imminent that we deal with them and what the strategy is to actually handle it. And all that's happened, at least appears to the country, is we've got a new problem that's developed where they're blocking the Straits of Hormuz and people's oil prices are going up, right? And the natural gas prices are up and oil prices are up. And it's wreaked havoc on the global economy. So that's where we are. And I would hope that the president would come out and say, if we're going to stay involved, here's our end game, here's our plan, at least here's our strategy of what we're trying to achieve. And as you know, it's changed every day, it's totally unclear, and that's a huge frustration.
1: All right, I'm going to go to some domestic policy now. According to Trace, which tracks gun violence in America, since January 2025, at least 8 people, including 2 Americans, have been killed by immigration agents. In less than a week, there have been 2 fatal shootings, one in Texas, one in Maine. We just heard from the president, who sort of seemed to reverse what Tom Homan said. Tom Homan said, look, we're going to pause doing traffic stops as an agency for a bit. The president said we should not pause those. I guess to you, and this is what he just put out this morning, does ICE need to be reined in or change tactics?
2: Well, I think, first of all, we've got to immediately investigate these last 2 shootings, and obviously like everyone, I'm deeply concerned. I'm concerned also that the officers apparently not have body cameras on, and it's unclear of their extent of training, if they got proper training, had time for training. So those are two questions I want to know the answer to, and I also want to see the outcome of the investigation of in these instances and other instances where I think we need more transparency. I thought it was a good step that the Department of Homeland Security took action and said we're going to freeze all auto stops until we get some, until we understand what's happening here and what things need to be fixed. And I would hope that the department moves forward with that despite the president's comments today. I think it's really important to make sure these officers have proper training, there's clear transparency, there's clear investigations, more and accountability when this happens. And it seems to me that's been the direction the department has moved in since Noam has left. But this is going to be a key test of that.
1: I do want to lastly ask you, because you talked about transparency. DHS, as it did in the Alex Priddy case, started with one story that he was brandishing his gun at an agent and ended up changing that story later because video came out to show that they lied about it. In Maine, DHS initially told the public the man was shot. He was part of an operation, that he was a target of an operation. But then the new head of DHS, Mark Wayne Mullen, has now said he was not the target. He ended up dead anyway. How can the public trust DHS to be truthful? I mean, do you trust what is coming out of there,
2: well,
1: especially in the initial? Go ahead.
2: No. I mean, if it's the right question to ask, I think this is exactly why you have independent investigations. This is why you bring in the FBI or you bring in an attorney general or you bring in a U.S. attorney to do these investigations and to make sure that there's an independent audit of what happened. Right? I mean, listen, when you're in the middle of things, obviously there's a lot going on and a lot of different facts come out in the beginning, as you know, and all these things. That's why you actually take the time and put the pieces together and figure out what happened, and then you can have accountability, then you can have transparency. But I think the big thing we should focus on now is, are we doing the right training? Right? Are they getting the right training they need? Are they following the right protocols and procedures? And are they being held accountable for failures? Right, and I think those are the kind of things that the public needs to know about, and especially in what happened in these instances.
1: When there is life or death on the line, that is usually what the public expects.
2: There's life and death on the line. By the way, life and death at the worst, and right. But there's a lot of things in between also that I think the public deserves to know about. And there should be transparency and accountability because, as you know, their operations are wide. And they've been involved in a lot of communities all across the country, and there's a lot of questions out there. So, right, you need to give people answers so that they feel confidence and comfort of what's going on. And, of course, in these worst-case situations when there is a life-or-death situation, you really need to make sure you move fast in these investigations and you come clean with the public.
1: Congressman Josh Gotthammer, thank you so much for joining us early this morning. Appreciate it. Kate?
0: One of those fatal ICE shootings was in Houston, Texas last week. And just last night, Houston's police chief and the mayor of Houston asked the Texas Department of Public Safety to launch its own investigation into that shooting and death of Lorenzo Salgado Rojo. Joining me right now is the mayor of Houston, John Whitmire, to talk more about this. Mayor, thank you for being here. I appreciate your time. So first, I want to ask about seems to be it is confusion today over what DHS and ICE tactics are that are allowed in your city and others. DHS and Tom Homan said there's now a pause on most traffic stops after these shootings. But the president just this morning on social media said that we cannot give up on that tactic, he said, the traffic stops. In Houston, what's your understanding? Are they happening or are they not?
3: Well, obviously, that was breaking news as I got to work this morning. It's unfortunate. I thought certainly a pause was appropriate. In fact, I would go a step further. I'm asking for a moratorium, maybe 90-day moratorium, to allow DHS, Homeland Security, to review their policies, their model. It's obviously to anyone, any objective person knows that their methods are not working. They've got to be trained, called back in, de-escalation. You know, major cities have trained their officers to de-escalate. Apparently, the ICE officers get no such training. And if you don't remember anything else I say this morning, is they should do a moratorium till they can fit everyone with a body camera. Body cameras work. As a member of the legislature, we debated it. It is a honest, hardworking law enforcement officer's best friend. There wouldn't be the speculation that we've had for a week now. The facts would show the conduct of the officers, the conduct of Mr. Araujo. So I'm very frustrated. I'm sad. I'm mad, but mostly frustrated. Frustrated because we need DHS to allow independent authorities to investigate. We've asked for the Texas Rangers. We're working with our district attorney. We're furnishing everything HPD has, Metro video, 911 tapes, but we need the participation of the federal government. And this is what really irates me. Where's the compassion? Where's the compassion from the federal government? You know, these are, Mr. Araujo ought to be going to work this morning. So there's a pattern there. There's a series of tragedies, and it must stop. Not certainly only in Houston, but across this nation. These are human beings. So regardless of your party affiliation or your policy on immigration, come together and fix the immigration enforcement policies. They're broken.
0: Let me ask you, so you have asked for the Texas Rangers now to conduct their own investigation. You've also acknowledged, I've heard you say, that the FBI was tightly controlling the evidence. Can you tell me more about this? What has been asked for? What has been withheld? What do you not trust the federal investigation they say is happening?
3: We want an independent, transparent investigation. The FBI met with my police chief and the district attorney yesterday. They are doing a search this morning of the vehicle. So the FBI is examining the conduct on the scene, the preparation, the identifying Mr. Araujo, the evidence, the witnesses are all DHS controlled. So we need collaboration. We need the federal government. They called in the Texas Rangers in South Texas because they admitted they didn't have the resources. So in Houston, we have asked the Texas Rangers, probably the best investigative body in the world, to come investigate this with a thorough, transparent investigation. But we cannot continue to have these tragedies across the U.S. It's not only so upsetting and the loss to the family, but the entire community. It's impacted America. So
0: of course.
3: Where's the compassion?
0: I want to ask you really quick.
3: Being?
0: Just real
3: so
0: quick,
3: I get angry as I sit here.
0: I can understand it, and I can sense that from you, Mayor. But when it comes to this investigation, have any state, county, any Texas investigator, I'll say, had access to the three men who saw what happened, who were in the car with Araujo?
3: I understand Congresswoman Garcia, Sylvia Garcia, met them last Sunday night. She had individual visits with each one of them. She's reported back to me her visits. But no, the evidence is controlled by the DHS. The DHS, as I mentioned, asked for assistance in South Texas. We would like the same here. Let the Texas Rangers come in our community with their expertise and investigate. We are planning Mr. Araujo's funeral. He ought to, for Friday, we ought to be going to work. Where's the compassion? It's impacting this community. Houston has not had the disruption of other major cities over this issue, and we're not going to because we are united together to see that a proper investigation is conducted. And we certainly are doing everything we can to support the family. So mm-hmm. I'm calling on Homeland Security. I'm calling on Washington. Please do a moratorium against any enforcement. I'm not calling for the ending of ICE. I'm saying do it right. Training. And as I told you a moment ago, body cameras change behavior. I know it as a fact. So if we had a body camera, we could hold everyone accountable, all the parties accountable. But for some reason, they don't want body cameras. Body camera is an officer's best friend if he's a law-abiding, hardworking, honest officer. It also exposed corrupt officers and those that ought to be held accountable. So I'm going to be working in that direction. Washington, please come together in a bipartisan fashion. Regardless of your policy on immigration, come together to save lives. And that's a really basic request.
0: Let me ask you this, though, before I let you go. You have faced some criticism from residents in the community for not taking a stronger stance against ICE and DHS in light of this. Would you characterize your response to this shooting, your response to DHS and ICE and the administration here, as treading carefully or lightly in fear of retaliation by the Trump administration in light of this shooting?
3: Well, obviously, those are political critics, and I don't have time for politics. I have shown you my passion to getting to the bottom of this. It occurred last Tuesday, a week ago. I spoke out Wednesday in council. I called for an independent, transparent investigation. Thursday night, we learned more information from Congresswoman Garcia. Friday, I called for a transparent investigation. My police chief, former Texas Ranger, has been conducting investigations, sharing everything we have as an HPD office with the district attorney. Metro tape, 911 video. I can't tell you how we continue to dialogue with the district attorney, but the jurisdiction is federal. They control the evidence. We're asking them to release that to the Texas Rangers, and I'm also calling for this moratorium. It's broken. It's not working. It's not even debatable. The St. Augustine tragedy of yesterday, Maine, I could go through the whole list. We can have an immigration policy that works, going after violent offenders, not our nannies, not our construction workers. These are residents, and it impacts not only the tragedy within that family, but the entire community and the entire city. And in fact, I will say America. We need to be focusing on more productive projects, but it's something that we're going to work on until we get to the bottom of it. I have a commitment to the family. I've met them at the memorial site. Nothing is more important for not only Houston, this family, but I'm suggesting this morning for America. Stop it. Go back to training. Look at background checks of these officers. Don't be giving them, and for the hell with quotas. Quotas. You got to do away with them. That brings on bad behavior. Law enforcement can get their job done if they're properly trained, held accountable. Body cameras, I've seen it before and after body cameras existed in the state of Texas. They change behavior. They hold people accountable.
0: And, you can absolutely see your passion and your frustration. I appreciate it.
3: I am frustrated because you know what? I know we can do it better. We are a can-do city and a can-do America, so let's fix it. And be compassionate, please, Mr. President.
0: Mayor John Whitmire, thank you very much for your time. I appreciate it.
4: Right, we do have breaking news just moments ago. New data on inflation, this on the producer side, cooling a little bit last month. But what about going forward? Let's get right to CNN's David Goldman for the latest on this. What are you seeing?
5: All right. So yesterday we had the consumer prices. These are the producer prices. It's basically wholesale, up 5.5%. This was 6.5% last month. That is a big decline. We want to see that minus 0.3%. Might not sound like a lot, but that is the first time we've had a month-to-month decline in wholesale prices in a year. So what's going on here? Well, energy was still up 23% over the course of the year, but it was down 6.4% over the course of the month. That is good news, and that's what's dragging it down. But of course, oil prices are rising again, up 21% over the course of the month. So that's something we're a little worried about.
4: So that could get all washed out there, basically.
5: It could get all washed out.
4: In core, when you strip it all out, how's core doing?
5: Core basically strips out energy, food. It's okay. This was down from 4.9% in the previous month. We like to see that. It could have gone down a little bit more considering how far monthly prices fell. Still the right direction.
4: Again, and this measurement was from before this recent, 10-15% increase in oil. So
5: we're looking back in time. Now we're in the present. It's hard to predict the future, John. Right.
4: David Goldman, thank you very much for that. Sarah?
1: All right. I'm here with our favorite person. Let's talk more.
6: Oh, I love that. Yes.
1: I meant Mike behind the camera, but fine. You can take the credit. Let's talk more about inflation in America with Chief Data Analyst Harry Enten. All right. And consumer inflation did improve in June, But did Trump's numbers among Americans improve along with it?
7: No, not really. I mean, look, the inflation numbers may be coming down from very high levels, but the American people aren't moving along with those levels. You could just see it right here. I mean, take a look at the trend here. Trump's net inflation on approval, on inflation, look at this. In January of 2025, he was at minus 6 points. Then he hit rock bottom in May of 2026, according to the Ipsos poll, he's at minus 50 points. Did he improve? Maybe a tiny, tiny bit at minus 47 points. But the bottom line is the long-term trend for Donald Trump's net approval rating on inflation is down, down, down. These are numbers that wreck presidencies. These are numbers that Republicans do not want to see going into a midterm election. Even if this slightly lower number holds, you can bet that Republicans would be in for a whole heck of a lot of pain come November.
1: All right. I love it when you take us back in history and give us comparison. So compare this, these numbers with other presidents.
7: Yeah. Okay. So you see this minus 47, right? How does that face sort of put its place in history? It's historically bad at this point in a presidency. I mean, just take a look here. Net approval rating on inflation about this time in a presidency. Jimmy Carter, of course, inflation ruined his presidency. He was down there at minus 44 points. How about Joe Biden, according to the Ipsos poll in June of 2022? Look at this. He was at minus 43 points. Who takes the cake at the worst, at least according to Ipsos? Take a look there. Donald John Trump at minus 47 points. All these numbers are bad. They're all in the same neighborhood. They're sort of within the margin of error of each other. But if you're looking at these two numbers and you understand history and you understand how inflation impacts presidencies, you do not want to be, if you're Donald John Trump, in the brotherhood with Joe Biden and Jimmy Carter on inflation, because inflation ruined their presidencies. And unless this number improves, and given that the gas prices seem to be climbing higher again, it probably won't. That means, as I said, a whole heck of a lot of pain for Republicans come the midterms.
1: There is a fallout. The Iran war starting up again.
7: Yes.
1: That means prices go up. Then people get pissed. Sorry, for lack of a better word. Yeah. I know your mother's not happy with that.
7: So, okay.
1: One last
7: thing. She loves you.
1: You know, a lot of people, and I love her back, a lot of people will look at this and say, hey, look, the world has been dealing with inflation. America is dealing with the same thing. Like, what's the big deal? What are you saying?
7: Yeah, I mean, just take a look here. Inflation the past year, the rest of the G7 average, look at that, 2.5%. The United States CPI, even worse at 3.5%. I'll note that Joe Biden in his final year inflation, the CPI was 3%. We are still at a worse level right now than Joe Biden saw in his final year. No wonder the American people are pissed off.
1: All right, Harry Enten, I made you use the word. We're both going to get our hands slapped.
7: It's
1: by
7: fine.
1: Madam Enten, but it's fine. Kate?
0: This morning, a new push to stop addictive scrolling. More on the social media curfew that the UK is trying to impose on teenagers. And Gus, the T-Rex, has crushed the record now to be now the most expensive fossil ever. How expensive? We'll

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1: All right, on our radar for you this morning, this is really fascinating. Many parents already have placed a curfew for their teens, but what about a curfew for their social media? The UK is now planning to introduce a new social media curfew for 16 and 17-year-olds that would ban them from using the apps from 12 a.m. to 6 a.m. It's part of the country's announcement last month to ban all social media for those who are under the age of 16. But the new curfew won't be mandatory. That's the catch. The teens can simply opt out by changing their settings. We'll see how that goes. Also, a rare Tyrannosaurus Rex skeleton from South Dakota just had a major payday. Gus the T-Rex sold for a record 50.1 million. We don't even need the 0.1, like 50 million bucks at Sotheby's auction in New York. The fossil, which is about 67 million years old, which is how I feel when I get up at 3 a.m., 38 feet long and 12 and a half feet tall, makes Gus one of the largest T-Rexes ever found. He was named after a cattle rancher who owned the land where the fossil was found. The identity of the buyer is still unknown. We will check John's closet.
2: The dinosaur gets none of the money, by the way.
1: Which is actually, his family should get something.
2: Maybe the dinosaur gets nothing.
1: All right, here's, you're going to like this. Squeeze what? A 77-year-old South Florida woman's new license plate is the talk of her retirement home. The woman says she went, quote, ballistic when she opened her mail and saw the plate with SQZA55. Now, if you look at that, I'm just going to say it out loud to spell it out for the rest of you. Squeeze ass. That's what it seems to say. She plans to, at least for now, keep it after she notifies the DM. She should keep it, obviously, John.
2: It's an inspiration to all of us. Right?
1: Do not come after me like this. I will call HR.
2: And she walks away. All right. This morning, the House of Representatives has voted to end the practice of changing the clock twice a year and going 100% daylight saving time. It now goes to the Senate, where there are notables defenders of standard time. I will note, I actually think the majority of people involved in this debate don't even understand what it actually means. That said, Tom Foreman has the latest.
3: After years of this being raised as a debate in Congress, the House has voted resoundingly to ditch the switch, meaning that we would not jump from daylight savings time to not daylight savings time every spring, every fall. Instead, it would be permanently daylight savings time. The argument for this has long been that it's a meaningless ritual that confuses people, that makes life difficult in a lot of ways. The argument against it has been that doing this in some parts of the country could force more people to take costly measures to deal with more work in the darkness. It could create more hazards for people who have to travel in the darkness, including school kids. The bottom line, though, is this has been considered for a long time, and now the only debate is, can it survive the Senate, where its prospects are not clear? We do know this, though. Donald Trump has long suggested he doesn't like the idea of daylight savings time. So if the Senate does pass it, the president will sign it.

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1: All right, these are live pictures happening at this very moment as you see the room there filling up there in Capitol Hill for what could be one of the most contentious and certainly the biggest hearing that we expect to hear this summer. We are expecting some fireworks as the Senate Judiciary Committee begins to grill Todd Blanche, who is going after the AG's official position. They're going to talk to him about a lot of different topics. You see people filling in there. You also see some flowers there and some black bunting. That is to honor Senator Lindsey Graham, who passed away unexpectedly this past week. CNN senior justice correspondent Evan Perez is on Capitol Hill this morning watching all this unfold. But this could be a big, big day for the DOJ because watching this, I think we're going to get a lot of questions and perhaps some answers to many things that Americans are very concerned about, including Epstein, the 1776 fund, and going after Trump's enemies. What are you learning?
2: Yeah, absolutely. This is going to be the make or break day for the acting attorney general. Sarah, we know that he is going to face some very tough questions about the measures of independence that we traditionally see from the Justice Department and which, you know, critics would say is missing under his leadership right now. We know, of course, that the president and Stephen

0: Miller, for instance, are very, very much involved in helping to push the direction of the Justice Department. I think his work here today is to try to explain that, you know, he is still in charge, that he is very much behind all of these things that have drawn so much controversy. Of course, the Epstein issue is looming very large. We expect to see some survivors here in the room behind Todd Blanche. He is actually has a big group of family members here, including his granddaughter, who's going to be sitting right behind him. So a lot of tough questions for the acting attorney general. I can't see exactly whether we're about to get started. It looks like Chuck Grassley is about to get started, and I'll let it go on from here.
1: We consider Todd Blanche's
2: Listening. We are listening to the committee right now announce that he is sitting there, and we're seeing him, Todd Blanche, sitting there waiting to be questioned at this hour. We will bring some of that to you in a bit. Evan Perez, thank you so much. Do appreciate it. John?
3: All right. As we await hearing from Todd Blanche there, and he faces questions, I want to talk to CNN senior legal analyst, former assistant U.S. attorney for the Southern District of New York, Ellie Honig. Ellie, as we're looking at Todd Blanche there, you know him. You worked with him for several years. Talk to me about how you anticipate he will answer these questions. He's a pretty skillful interrogator. How do you think he'll be at answering questions?
4: He is skillful, John, and he knows what he's doing. And it's sort of surreal, I'll tell you, to see Todd Blanche sitting there on the cusp of becoming the nation's attorney general when I knew him his first day at the Southern District of New York in 2006. We started right around the same time. And he's been through quite a career arc since then. I think the main things that Todd Blanche is going to have to do, first of all, is talk about and explain in a way that's specific and compelling and credible about his involvement in some of the bigger scandals of the last year. The Epstein files, the creation of this slush fund, the subpoena recently of New York Times journalists. And I think the bigger challenge for Todd Blanche is going to be convincing the senators on that Judiciary Committee that he actually is capable and willing of running a DOJ with some level of independence. Thus far, he has not shown that by his actions. Thus far, he has willingly allowed DOJ to be used for the president's political ends. And I think he needs to reassure the skeptical senators on both sides of the aisle that he can restore some measure of independence to DOJ.
3: I mean, there's no shortage of questions, Ellie. And for those following the news, this federal judge really just admonished both the president's personal lawyers and the Justice Department for their role in this deal. What kind of new questions does that raise?
4: Yeah, the federal judge basically said that the lawsuit that led to the creation of this $1.776 billion slush fund and this immunity agreement for Donald Trump from the IRS, that whole thing was essentially a sham, that it was collusive, that Donald Trump essentially was operating both on the plaintiff side and the defense side of that case. I think one of the big questions for Todd Blanche is, even if there's no slush fund, and I know some senators are going to try to pin him down on, we will not bring back this slush fund, but even in the absence of the slush fund, people can still be paid out if they claim they were wronged by the government. So I would like to see some senator ask him, slush fund or no, are you open to the idea of paying out damages claims on January 6 rioters who committed violent acts of police? Will you take that off the table here today?
3: Ellie Honig, senior legal analyst for us. Counselor, always great to see you. I know you'll be watching this hearing along with the rest of us. Thank you. Kate?
5: We're going to keep an eye very close on that. We're going to get back to that hearing shortly, but also breaking this morning. U.S. Central Command announced a new wave of strikes just this morning on Iran. This round comes after a fourth consecutive night of strikes by the U.S. as well, and the U.S. reimposing the blockade on Iranian ports. And the much lauded ceasefire, so very much in tatters, if not in the trash at this point, President Trump is now lashing out in a new way as negotiations with Iran are stalled, threatening to bomb civilian infrastructure again, like power plants and bridges, next week, he says, and suggesting now that he is open to sending in ground troops. Joining me right now is Democratic Senator Jeanne Shaheen of New Hampshire. She's a top Democrat on Senate Foreign Relations. Senator, thank you for being here. The president said about Iran's bridges and power plants, we're going to knock out all their power plants. We're going to knock out all their bridges unless they get to the table and negotiate. Do you think that will work, the threat or the action, or do you think that amounts to a war crime?
6: I think, sadly, from the very beginning, the president has not had a strategy for how to conduct this war. Here we are, several months in, and he hasn't accomplished any of the goals he set out to do. We've seen a more hardline regime take over. We still have done nothing about their enriched uranium. No plan to address their nuclear program. And now the Strait of Hormuz is still closed most of the time. And the president's done everything from talk about tolling to get the strait open. And now he's talking about putting boots on the ground in Iran. I don't think that's an option that makes sense. And I hope that he and our military leadership will have a strategy for how to get people, get the Iranians back to the table to negotiate, because that's what we need. We need another ceasefire, and we need a negotiated settlement of this war.
5: Because that's clearly what the president is getting at when he's not ruling out ground troops now, saying sometimes you need a ground campaign. Because if a nightly bombing campaign, as we've been seeing over these days, hasn't worked, if a blockade hasn't worked to bring Iran truly to the table, if targeting them along the strait hasn't worked, does any part of you think that this might actually be necessary, some level of ground troops to gain advantage over Iran in this war to get back to a negotiated settlement?
6: You know, this war is overwhelmingly unpopular with the American people. And I think putting troops on the ground in Iran or in Karg Island or in the region in a way that's going to endanger more lives is not something that the American people will support. And I think the president needs to come up with a different strategy. Again, this is the problem, because he's had no strategy for this war from the very beginning. It's been a failed effort. And he needs to figure out how to get them back to the negotiating table.
5: Senator, you and a group of fellow senators have just unveiled an updated version of the Russia sanctions bill that's long been spearheaded by Senators Graham and Blumenthal over the war in Ukraine. It targets Russia's energy sector, which is a big source of how Russia funds its war in Ukraine. It puts penalties on other countries who buy energy from Russia. But this version, as I'm understanding it, is not as broad as the original, applying these penalties to only kind of the top purchasers of Russian energy, not any and all. Why?
6: Well, this is an effort to narrow the focus and to really get at those countries that are helping to fund this war in Ukraine and fund Russia's war machine. China is number one on the list, both in terms of those sanctions evaders who continue to buy Russian oil through the shadow fleet and their use of Russian oil and gas. So we're trying to go after those countries that are really making a difference, also sanctioning, again, financial entities in Russia, oligarchs, those people who are helping to fund this war. Right now, the momentum is on Ukraine's side. Russia's losing over 30,000 casualties a month. Just think about that, 30,000 a month. And they've lost territory in Ukraine. Their economy is in trouble. And what we need to do is put as much pressure on Putin as possible to get him to the negotiating table to end this war.
5: And the question is, will you get a vote on it? Senator Graham, Senator Blumenthal, Senator Graham, before his passing, he suggested that the White House had given the green light. The president was finally on board. And it's a big question of what happens next. But a big moment to have the sanctions bill unveiled for sure, Senator. I did also want to ask you, with what we're seeing with ICE, with going on with ICE agents now in Maine and in Texas, Tom Homan is speaking out, blaming Democrats and the government shutdown for the slow pace of distributing body cameras to ICE officers in light of these shootings. You were one of the group, small group of Democrats that kind of broke from the majority of Democrats early on to push to end the shutdown and not hold out to overhaul ICE. Do you think that how that shutdown had played out over the course of a couple months?
6: That's not correct. But Kate, that's not correct. I was never one of those people who pushed to end the shutdown on ICE. We needed to reform ICE. I voted consistently to try and do that. And this is just an excuse that Tom Homan and the administration is using for why they haven't reformed ICE and gotten those body cameras out on everybody. They've had plenty of money. They should have done this months ago.
5: I wasn't trying to misstate your position. You were a member of a group of Democrats that were working to and find a way to end the shutdown. But on blaming the shutdown for slowing the pace of the rollout of the body cameras, you say that is not true.
6: That is not true. That's just a red herring. They're trying to divert who's responsible. The administration is responsible for what's happened here. They're the ones who have reduced training requirements for ICE agents, who hired people who clearly were not, should not have been hired to do these difficult jobs. Law enforcement in every community across this country understands how to handle traffic stops, understands, has body cameras, and understands how to de-escalate a situation. And what we're seeing from ICE continues to be escalation rather than de-escalation. And the fact that they admit that they are killing people who they are not even targeting, who are here in the case of the man from Biddeford, Maine, he had a work permit. He was legally allowed to be in this country. For the ICE agents to kill Americans on the street is just not acceptable. And the administration needs to stop it now.
5: Senator Shaheen, thank you so much for coming in. I really appreciate your time. We're going to transition. We're going to go back to Capitol Hill, different part of Capitol Hill. Todd Blanche and his confirmation hearing to be potentially the next Attorney General of the United States.
1: The end of my quote of last January. So here we are again, just like clockwork. The Democrats and their media allies and activist networks have launched the expected crusade against your nomination. To be clear, there are fair questions for Mr. Blanche. I don't agree with how Mr. Blanche or the Justice Department has handled every matter, and I've demanded answers and will continue to do so. But many of the criticisms aired in recent days just completely missed the mark, and I'll give one example. We've seen a coordinated campaign from former Justice Department employees opposing Mr. Blanche's nomination. My Democratic colleagues in the partisan media have publicized their letter framing the signatories as a group of nonpartisan, quote-unquote, career civil servants. Of course, they fail to mention in that letter was coordinated by the same group that engaged in partisan and misleading campaigns opposing Judge Bovee's nomination. They also don't mention that the letter's signatories include a who's who of partisan activists, including former Chicago Mayor Lori Lightfoot and Jack Smith's partisan prosecutors, J.P. Cooney, Molly Gaston, and David Rohde. And they certainly don't mention that Mr. Blanche has received letters of support from organizations representing more than 600,000 law enforcement officers, 23 state attorneys general, and scores of former Justice Department officials. So, from my vantage point, if the people who engaged in the worst partisan lawfare this country has ever seen have a problem with Todd Blanche, that's a good thing in my book. As sure as sunrise, today some of my Democrat colleagues will tell us that Mr. Blanche has uniquely terrible nominee. Before they do so, however, I urge them to remember the boy who cried wolf and take a long look in the mirror before lecturing anyone about partisanship at the Justice Department. So I have one more subject. I'd like to discuss developments in my and Senator Johnson's Jack Smith investigation. Smith team subpoenaed the National Archives June 2023. That subpoena sought text messages from cell phones connected to Trump's White House staffers. The date range for the records was October 1, 2020 to January 20th, 2021. The Archives then General Counsel, Gary Stern, emailed Thomas Windham, one of Smith's deputies, on August 21st, 2023, at 12:19 p.m. That email said responsive records were ready. On August 21, the same day, 2023, just 20 seconds later, Wyndham had already downloaded the text, and shortly after that, other DOJ and FBI personnel involved in the case did as well. Whistleblowers told my office that Smith didn't pass these records through a filter team, and you can see in 20 minutes there wasn't time to go to a filter team. That filter team was already in place. The Justice Department has confirmed that fact in a letter to the committee, quote, the special counsel's investigative team apparently bypassed the filter team and directly accessed these text messages, end of quote. The DOJ letter to the committee also said, quote, the special counsel's office had previously been made aware of the risks that records relating to members, meaning members of Congress, communications could raise constitutional questions and might be privileged under the speech and debate clause, end of quote. That speech and debate clause is a constitutional issue. Even if Smith's team had been instructed to look for congressional or other privileged information, it wouldn't matter because in this example, it appears the filter team was entirely bypassed. Based on the information provided to the committee, Smith's operation cut corners and blew through constitutional stop signs instead of respecting them and having been advised about the constitutional problems. The White House messages obtained and reviewed by Smith's team included communications with many senators and representatives. The communications included messages with members on this committee, including this senator. The subject matter of those members' communication included core constitutional responsibilities, such as congressional legislation, resolutions, and investigative work. It also included other information irrelevant to Jack Smith's case against then-citizen Trump. Instead of that information being walled off, it was intentionally shared. This is another example how this misguided investigation wasn't normal and demands further investigation. Jack Smith's operation was a runaway political train that improperly obtained congressional information. I've requested Acting Attorney General Blanche to allow members to review these records. Senator Durbin.
7: Thank you very much, Mr. Chairman. Mr. Blanche, thank you for coming by my office yesterday. I think we both knew going into that meeting that we had strongly held political beliefs on both sides of the table. And yet we had, I think, a respectful exchange, and I thank you for coming by.
4: Thank you.
7: I'm glad you brought your staffers with you. My staff was there as well. If there was any misunderstanding, my representation of your remarks, you'll have a chance to correct the record in a few moments. But I'll do my best to stick by what I said, and as my staff has backed me up, and in my memory of it, yours may be different. But
4: thank you
7: for meeting with me yesterday. I want to acknowledge the obvious empty seat at the dais here, which the chairman, next to the chairman. The committee is mourning the loss of our friend and colleague, Senator Lindsey Graham, former chairman and ranking member of this committee. I served on the committee with Senator Graham since he joined the Senate in 2003. I'm going to cherish my memories of both our fierce partisan battles and our landmark bipartisan agreements. He was a trusted friend. My friends and family back home can't believe it when I say these things. You mean that Lindsey Graham? Yes, I do. He was a good person, a valuable part of the Senate family, and an extremely valuable part of this committee. I'm glad that we're honoring him with this memorial today. Let me say at the outset that the chairman spent several minutes talking about Jack Smith. I want to make one thing clear about Jack Smith, who was a special counsel. Months ago, perhaps 6 months ago, maybe longer, he volunteered to appear before this committee under oath and testify about what he did as special counsel and to answer the questions of the committee. For reasons I cannot explain, the Republican majority does not want to bring Jack Smith before this committee and have him testify under oath. They continue on a regular basis to take exception to things that he said or did or allegedly did. but will not bring him before this committee. I don't get it. If they have something they want to raise with Jack Smith, that place is where he should be sitting under oath and answering the questions, and he's volunteered to do it, but they turned him down. Mr. Chairman, we are here today with the awesome responsibility of choosing the next Attorney General of the United States of America. We're here because there's a vacancy in the office. The President decided to fire the predecessor Mr. Blanche after just 14 months on the job, after courts and grand juries blocked her from prosecuting the President's political opponents. Seemingly, President Trump believes you, Mr. Blanche, will be more successful. When you were first nominated to be Deputy Attorney General, Democrats raised concerns about the President's personal attorney serving as the top attorney in the Justice Department. The Attorney General is the Chief Law Enforcement Officer of the United States of America. Since you were confirmed, the Department of Justice has literally violated dozens of court orders to advance the President's agenda. Last year, you declared that the Justice Department was, quote, at war with the federal judiciary. I brought that up to you yesterday. I believe all of us, both sides of the table, need to be more careful with our rhetoric when it comes to the judiciary. Yesterday, we had the testimony of Justices Kagan and Barrett, and they talked about the impact on them personally and on their families with the threats that have been increasing against them physically. Most of us on this side of the table know what they're talking about. We have a similar experience. But it is a responsibility of all of us, Democrats and Republicans, liberals and conservatives, in or out of the government, to be careful with what we say about the judiciary. They are doing their job. We should never, ever countenance violence against anyone on either side. One of your first official actions as acting Attorney General, Mr. Blanche, was to establish the $2 billion weaponization or slush fund to benefit January 6 cop beaters while immunizing President Trump from IRS liability. You defended the slush fund by claiming, quote, people hurt police get money, who hurt police get money all the time, end quote, despite resounding bipartisan criticism and admitting that it was a mistake. You've refused to rescind the order creating this fund. That order can still be found on the Department of Justice's website today. We talked about this yesterday in my office. I didn't quite understand your explanation. I'll give you a chance, of course, to explain it. But you said it was up to Congress to codify the elimination of this fund. This was a creation of the executive branch. It was not a creation of Congress. So I hope you'll clarify that statement. Earlier this week, a federal judge characterized your explanation of the settlement that led to this fund, quote, at best misleading and at worst disingenuous. You told me yesterday that the opinion was, quote, a hit piece on you, another troubling attack on a judge for doing her job. Then there's the cover-up of the Epstein files, which former Attorney General Bondi herself said you were, quote, in charge of. Under your leadership, more than 1,000 FBI personnel were pulled off of other priorities and directed to flag Epstein records for any mentions of President Trump. When scrutiny of the cover-up intensified, you participated in meetings in the White House Situation Room to strategize about how to protect President Trump, not Epstein survivors, the president. When Congress forced the administration to release the files, hundreds of survivors' personal information was unredacted, victimizing them again. Meanwhile, the names of powerful Epstein allies remained protected in clear violation of the Epstein Files Transparency Act. Your explanation, quote, it isn't a crime to party with Mr. Epstein. Mr. Blanche, these survivors deserve much better. I want to recognize many of them who are in the audience today. I thank them for their courage in speaking out. Tomorrow we will hear one of them during our outside witness panel. I'd like to enter into the record 6 letters from Epstein survivors in opposition to the Blanche nomination.
1: Without objection, so ordered.
7: I'm asking you, Mr. Blanche, today before you leave this room to agree to meet with these Epstein survivors personally and to bring with you professionals from the Department of Justice to hear them out They have the courage to tell their story, and they should at least hear from their government they're much better. I want to recognize many of them who are in the audience today. I thank them for their courage in speaking out. Tomorrow we will hear one of them during our outside witness panel. I'd like to enter into the record 6 letters from Epstein survivors in opposition to the Blanche nomination.
1: Without objection, so ordered.
7: I'm asking you, Mr. Blanche, today, before you leave this room, to agree to meet with these Epstein survivors personally and to bring with you professionals from the Department of Justice to hear them out. They have the courage to tell their story, and they should at least hear from their government that they take it seriously. After your interview with convicted sex trafficker Ghislaine Maxwell, an attempt, I believe, to exonerate President Trump, Ms. Maxwell was transferred to you leave this room to agree to meet with these Epstein survivors personally and to bring with you professionals from the Department of Justice to hear them out. They have the courage to tell their story, and they should at least hear from their government that they take it seriously. After your interview with convicted sex trafficker Ghislaine Maxwell, an attempt, I believe, to exonerate President Trump, Ms. Maxwell was transferred to a minimum security camp. That is unheard of for offenders like her. You said it was for her own personal safety. I hope you'll explain that today. You told me yesterday you want to be Attorney General because you love the Department of Justice and you love prosecutors. But you have removed from the department some of the most effective prosecutors that have ever served our government. Done that for personal reasons, purging career law enforcement officials who won't prioritize President Trump's interests over their oath to the Constitution. You fired the career pardon attorney because she wouldn't sign off on restoring gun rights to a convicted domestic abuser, Mel Gibson, personal friend of President Trump. You fired career immigration litigator Erez Uriyunimi for refusing to follow unethical orders from your former law partner, Emil Bove, and other senior DOJ officials to lie to a federal court. You bragged about firing career law enforcement professionals simply because they were assigned to investigate the president's criminal misconduct, including FBI agents who specialized in investigating threats from foreign adversaries like Iran. More than 1,200 former career DOJ employees who worked for both Republican and Democratic administrations sent this committee a letter opposing your nomination because you have purged DOJ of thousands of experienced law enforcement officials, putting our nation's security at risk. I would like to enter this letter into the record with unanimous consent.
1: Without objection, so ordered.
7: You testified under oath last year that as Deputy Attorney General, you would consult with career ethics officials to avoid conflicts of interest, a significant concern since you received nearly $10 million as the president's personal attorney. But you've gutted the DOJ offices that handle ethics and professional responsibility. After the department's top career ethics lawyer advised you to recuse yourself from any matters relating to Trump in his personal capacity, that lawyer was fired. Every smarmy, suspect deal in this administration has cryptocurrency behind the curtain. And again, it has happened when it comes to the billion-dollar windfall that went to the president in his first year in office. Shortly after you were confirmed as Deputy Attorney General, you issued an order dismantling DOJ's crypto enforcement team and shutting down ongoing criminal investigations of the crypto industry. At the time, you owned at least $159,000 worth of crypto-related assets. While you eventually divested, those assets didn't go far. You simply transferred them to your child, your children and grandchild. With the crypto enforcement unit out of the way, President Trump brought in $1.4 billion from his family's cryptocurrency business in 2025 alone. Take one example of the dealing in the administration. In April 2024, the founder of the crypto company Binance was sentenced to prison in order to pay a $50 million fine for a money laundering scheme. $50 million fine. He then brokered a deal to channel $2 billion into the Trump family's crypto business, World Liberty Finance, after which President Trump pardoned him. Binance accounts have funneled about $1.7 billion to Iranian entities linked to terrorism. The president's World Liberty Financial continues to partner with Binance, even with these facts that I've spelled out in this statement. You recently claimed, quote, Mr. Blanche, that there's a ton of evidence that the 2020 election was rigged. You should see what happens in this committee room when judicial nominees of this administration appear before this committee, raise their hands, take the oath, and then field the questions asked by members of the committee. You'll see some of the people who are even judges today at state level and have distinguished careers in law start to avert their eyes, squirm, and then give a script which doesn't acknowledge the obvious. Donald Trump lost the 2020 election by 7 million popular votes. 7 million votes popular, and he lost by that number. That's a fact. Any eighth grader in America knows it and can repeat it for you. And yet when it comes down to asking Trump judicial nominees who won the 2020 election, you ought to see him squirm. What's the reason? The president's big lie. He believes in his heart of hearts that he somehow won that election, though he can't produce any evidence of that fact. Well, we'll give you your chance. I hope that you produce the evidence to show one way or the other that the big lie is the truth or not the truth. Your first indictment of former FBI Director Comey failed in a case brought by an unqualified and unlawfully appointed U.S. Attorney, Lindsey Halligan. So now Mr. Comey is being prosecuted for taking pictures of seashells. This prosecution, personally ordered by the president, who despises Mr. Comey for overseeing the investigation of Russian interference in the 2016 election. You have also baselessly indicted the Southern Poverty Law Center, a civil rights organization that has worked tirelessly to expose violent extremists like the Proud Boys and Oath Keepers, a group which we in the Senate know well for their January 6th escapade, the same people you gave a clean slate for their role in attacking this Capitol. A federal judge recently singled out your, quote, remarkable statements targeting Kilmer Abrego-Garcia as evidence that his criminal prosecution was, quote, marked by a retaliatory taint for successfully fighting his deportation. And despite my repeated request, you've yet to produce the DOJ memorandum concluding that it was legally permissible for the President of the United States to accept a gift of a luxury airliner from the royal family of Qatar, despite constitutional and statutory foreign gift prohibitions. Earlier this month, that jet was launched as Air Force One, despite credible reports of security vulnerability. Last weekend, the Department of Justice responded not by addressing these concerns, but by sending federal agents with subpoenas to the homes of the reporters who exposed these lapses. In less than 18 months at the Department of Justice, you've shown you're still President Trump's personal attorney. Your tenure can be summed up in the four words you said, quote, I love you, sir, to President Trump. This was your response when you were asked what you would say to him. This nation deserves an attorney general who loves the Constitution more than any single president, an attorney general focused on keeping America safe and combating corruption, not satisfying the president's personal grievances or channeling crypto cash to the administration's mega faithful. Mr. President, Mr. Chairman, I yield.
1: Now we turn.
5: Thank you.
3: We'll be listening to the opening statements from the chairman and the ranking member of the Judiciary Committee. Very shortly, Todd Blanche will deliver his opening remarks. We're going to take a quick break, and we'll hear them when they happen.
8: The name's Hampton. I've come a long way.

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1: All right, now you're looking at live pictures of the Senate hearing room. Todd Blanche about to deliver his opening statement. Right now what's happening is Florida Senator Ashley Moody is introducing him. Also with us, you can see our senior legal analyst, Ellie Hoding, who has known Todd Blanche for a very, very long time. Ellie, we're going to jump in and listen to Blanche the minute he starts speaking. But in the meantime, as Dick Durbin, the ranking member of the committee, was delivering his statements, he mentioned a conversation that he had with Blanche, I believe just yesterday, where he pressed Blanche on this federal judge in Florida who wrote this scathing review of this deal that Todd Blanche was somehow involved in. And Durbin said that Blanche told him it was a hit piece by a federal judge. How do you think that might go over with the senators there, and how good of a defense is that from Blanche if that's what we hear?
2: Well, there's clearly a divide here between at least Senator Durbin and Todd Blanche on that piece. It was an opinion written by a federal judge. It certainly will be appealed by DOJ. But the essence of that piece was essentially that opinion by the judge is that Todd Blanche was in on a collusive lawsuit that was essentially Trump v. Trump, and that Todd Blanche was not candid with the court about that lawsuit. And I thought, John, Senator Durbin's opening statement gave us a good roadmap for what we should expect to hear, especially, but not only, from the Democrats on this committee. Senator Durbin ticked through the Epstein files. You know that will come up through the slush fund that you mentioned before, through the weaponized prosecutions of Jim Comey and others, the recent subpoenas to New York Times journalists, the dismantling of DOJ's anti-cryptocurrency investigative group, and the firing of hundreds of qualified, experienced professional prosecutors and FBI agents for reasons including that they worked on cases against January 6th defendants. So I thought that was a very helpful look ahead at what we should expect Todd Blanche to be questioned on.
3: And also we're getting a little bit, Ellie, from what is in his prepared remarks as we're waiting to hear from Todd Blanche himself. And one of the things that he says that according to his prepared remarks, he's going to argue that he is restoring trust in the Justice Department after exactly everything you just listed out there. Is that how important is it that he make a convincing case of that to these senators?
2: Well, I think that's the core issue, and I think there's an obvious split in what it means to have trust in DOJ. Todd Blanche will argue that the Justice Department in prior years was weaponized, in particular against Donald Trump. You heard in the opening, Chairman Grassley talked about Jack Smith and things that he thinks Jack Smith did wrong. So in Blanche's view, and in the view of Chairman Grassley and others, DOJ was weaponized under prior administrations. I think the response to that will be, whether that's true or not, how does that now justify weaponizing it the other way? I mean, any child can tell you two wrongs don't make a right. And I think Blanche will be questioned aggressively about his failed prosecutions of Letitia James, his first failed prosecution of Jim Comey, the current prosecution of Jim Comey. Senator Durbin said it was for taking pictures of seashells. I see Blanche is being sworn in now, so I think we'll probably want to cut to that.
4: Yeah, he is being sworn in. We are expecting to hear his comments in just a few seconds here. He has just said that he will tell the whole truth, and it's now up to him to give his response. Let's go ahead and listen in to the acting attorney general who is vying for the permanent job of attorney general of the United States.
5: Thank you very much, Chairman Grassley, and thank you, Senator, for that introduction. I appreciate you and your friendship. Good morning, Chairman Grassley, Ranking Member Durbin, and the other members of the committee. Thank you for having me. As Senator Durbin said a minute ago, I would like to offer each of you my condolences for the loss of your colleague, Senator Graham. He was a patriot and a friend to so many of us. It's a loss for the American people, and I think honoring him today and as he's been honored for the past several days is the right thing to do. 17 months ago, I sat at this table as the nominee to be the Deputy Attorney General, and I told you that serving in the Department of Justice was my American dream. Since then, I have helped lead it, first as deputy and now as acting attorney general, and I'm here today to earn your trust once more. I've lived the American dream. I waited tables to get through college, moved to New York with my wife and two young kids, went to law school at night, read textbooks on the late train home while I worked days as a paralegal at the U.S. Attorney's Office. From that start, I became a prosecutor and spent 9 years prosecuting violent gangs and drug dealers. I rose through the ranks of the Department of Justice as a line prosecutor, then a division chief, then, as of last year, Deputy Attorney General, and now Acting Attorney General. But I did not take that path for a title. I took it to make a difference for American families and the towns they call home. I am exceedingly grateful to President Trump for his trust and to my family who have carried me through every long day and late night. My wife, Christine, our wonderful children, Sydney and Justin, my granddaughter, Blaine, who's here today. All of them are here today. My wonderful friends, many of whom are here today, are really what make this worth it and what gets me through my days. And so I want to thank them for not only being here today and supporting me, but also being with me every step of the way of the journey that we're on together. My family's blessings should be available to all Americans. When a family can send their kids to school, walk their neighborhood after dark, and build a life without fear, every promise of the American dream is within reach. When they cannot, none of it is. That's my job, securing safety for every American. I'm pleased to testify again today to tell everybody here that we are doing just that. We are keeping America safe. Since President Trump took office, it's been said a few times this morning already, but it bears repeating, murders are down roughly 20% nationwide. We have the lowest murder rate since 1900. Violent crime arrests are up nearly 114%. We've taken almost 5,000 child predators and human traffickers off the streets. And the Department of Justice has filed nearly 100,000 indictments and informations since January 20th, 2025. Additionally, in just the last 4 weeks, in just the last month, we've paid $96 million in claims through the Public Safety Officers Benefits Program to eligible surviving families of fallen public safety officers, even while fewer law enforcement officers were killed in the line of duty than the prior years. And obviously, these are not just numbers. Each one is a family that still has its son or daughter and an officer who came home for dinner. If you look at Washington and Memphis as examples, where we have worked with federal, state, and local partners, pulling thousands of criminals off the streets in those two cities. Homicides in D.C. are down about 60%, and overall crime in Memphis declined by more than 40%. We've seized thousands of illegal guns, brought more than 150 missing children home in those two cities, and cleaned up parks and spaces family once avoided so you can take your kids and loved ones there once again. We are enforcing our borders. We are prosecuting the smugglers who profited from an open border, removing criminal aliens and dismantling gangs like MS-13 and TDA. We're smashing the cartels and ending the scourge of drugs in our communities. We designated the major cartels as foreign terrorist organizations because that's exactly what they are. And we're using every tool that unlocked: narco-terrorism charges, forfeiture, and extraditions. Dozens of cartel leaders are now in American custody. Drug seizures are skyrocketing, and overdose deaths are finally falling. We are protecting taxpayers. Last year, the department brought the largest healthcare fraud takedown in American history, more than $14 billion, and another $11 billion in total fraud in just the last 3 months. That's money stolen from the FISC, stolen from Medicare, from seniors, working families, and we're clawing it back. We're doing all of this, I will add, through partnership. Federal agents, state troopers, county sheriffs, local officers, and state attorneys general in your home states, all pulling in the same direction. That is what happens when we fight crime together, and I want to bring that model that we've done in a few towns to more communities in every state. Above all, we are restoring American trust. In recent years, we watched the Justice Department turned against many of you and a former president, and it damaged the public's faith in justice. We are fixing that. Members of this committee on both sides have fair questions about the hard debates of the past year, and I welcome them. I'm proud of what we've done to help American families see safer streets and to have a fair shot at the life they're working to build. None of this is a Republican or Democrat issue. Every senator here has constituents who just want to be safe. The men and women of this department are the finest people I have ever worked with, and leading them is the honor of my professional life. We are keeping America safe, and we are just getting started. I love this country. I love the Department of Justice. Thank you very much, Chairman, for the opportunity to appear before this committee today, and I look forward to answering your questions. Thank you.
6: Thank you for that testimony, and we'll now have our 10-minute rounds of questioning. I'll start, and then Senator from Illinois. I've long been concerned about concentration and anti-competitive conduct in healthcare.
1: Acting Attorney General Todd Blanche delivering his opening statement. Questions are about to begin, and we will be right back with that. Stay with us.

0: Take you back to Capitol Hill, where Todd Blanche is now facing questions as part of his confirmation hearing to be the next Attorney General of the United States, talking about and defending his handling of the Epstein files right now.
1: To apply appropriate redactions. There were mistakes that were made, and so approximately 1% of the redactions had to be fixed after we released the Epstein files. Chairman, we had dozens of lawyers on call 24/7 whenever we learned that any victim's name had been improperly not redacted. We immediately took the document down and fixed it as soon as we could. That doesn't excuse the mistakes of which I take responsibility, but it does mean that we tried to fix them. We complied with the act. It required us complying with judges' rules in New York, which required us to redact certain victims' names, even if the victim was also somebody who participated in criminal conduct. Judges in New York did not allow us to unredact those names. The other thing that we did, Chairman, is we made unredacted versions of the entire database available to everybody in this body. And we did that because of transparency. Remember, for 4 years, there wasn't a peep about Jeffrey Epstein.

0: next month, that there's an individual that we can investigate, indict, and prosecute out of the Epstein files, you better believe it, we will. And so we worked hard, the hardworking lawyers within the department to do the right thing to comply with the act, and we did, and we'll continue to do so, Chairman.
1: Jack Smith and his team possessed and reviewed congressional information and other sensitive materials when they shouldn't have and they were advised not to. Describe the steps you've taken to impose accountability so that this egregious and partisan misconduct never happens again.
0: The biggest thing we can do, Chairman, is be transparent about what happened. And that requires us doing a check on ourselves and on the work that happened before us and being transparent with this body and providing records to you. I think when the American people understand and learn what happened and the egregious abuses that happened, it will be a check on making sure it never happens again. We strive every day to not only move forward as a department doing the right thing, but to make sure that anything that happened in the past, whether it's releasing emails or admitting to things that we did and the department did that we shouldn't have done, to making being transparent with the American people about that, that's the best we can do, and that's what we're doing.
1: I made messages public between Jack Smith's office that appeared to relate to the Trump classified document case. Those messages showed government personnel left open a classified facility and potentially mishandled classified information, causing a security violation. While defense counsels to Trump, did the government apprise you of these issues? And secondly, did the Biden Justice Administration do any investigation into this misconduct?
0: We were never advised at that time when I was defense counsel to President Trump, and I'm not aware of any investigation that was started for that alleged conduct.
1: The Justice Department must do a full and complete investigation into this matter. This will probably have to be my last question. On March the 15th this year, I made public a signed and sworn statement from an FBI official. That statement says two important things. Special Counsel Mueller's team lacked a legal basis to pursue a FISA renewal of the Waleed Fares and investigate Thomas Barak, but did so anyway. What steps have you taken to investigate these very troubling criminal allegations? And if you haven't taken any action, why not?
0: We are investigating that, Chairman, and it would be inappropriate in this setting to get into the details of that investigation. But the sworn affidavit that we reviewed from that you provided does raise serious allegations. Yes.
1: Thank you very much, Senator Durbin.
2: Thank you much, Mr. Chairman. Mr. Blanche, I have a few questions I'd like to ask you. Is it not true that Congress had to pass a law requiring the Trump administration to disclose the Epstein files, the Epstein Files Transparency Act passed by bipartisan roll calls in the House and Senate to finally get the files made public?
0: President Trump signed that law. Yes.
2: Yeah, of course he did. After overwhelming numbers of the House members and Senate members voted for it on a bipartisan basis because the administration would not voluntarily produce these documents. Now, I've mentioned
0: that's not true.
2: Well, what part of it isn't true?
0: We were prohibited by law from producing those documents. This is a Judiciary Committee. There are laws that did not allow us to produce those documents, which we made plain in numerous court filings. So when President Trump had said from day one to release the files, even when he was running.
2: Yeah.
0: And so, yes, he signed it into law and we complied with it.
2: I remember, and everyone in the audience remembers, the links that the administration went through.
3: Welcome to our viewers here in the United States and around the world. I'm Wolf Blitzer. Pamela Brown is off today. You're in the Situation Room. The acting attorney general, keyword acting attorney general, Todd Blanche is up on Capitol Hill right now trying to convince some skeptical U.S. senators on the Judiciary Committee that he should have the job full time. Right now, he's taking questions from the committee chairman, Republican Senator Chuck Grassley. Let's listen into this hearing. It's important.
2: To speak to anyone in the department or FBI, though they've asked repeatedly. So can I get your word under oath that within the next 30 days, you will personally sit down with these 10 victims

0: and hear their case in terms of what needs to be done by the Department of Justice.
1: Chairman, I appreciate them being here today. I also have somebody from my office who's spent her entire career working on cases like Mr. Epstein's. She's in charge of our task force investigating human trafficking. She's available to talk to them.
0: She can sit right next to you. She can sit right next to you when you meet with these survivors.
1: I have never said I will not meet with survivors.
0: Will you meet with these 10 survivors? I'm asking you on the record.
1: If they have lawyers, as you know, I'm prohibited from meeting directly with them. I have met with counsel for survivors, as has many people in the Department of Justice, over 30. But if they are represented by counsel, we will work with their counsel. If they don't have a lawyer, I will certainly make arrangements to make sure the right people at the Department of Justice meet with them. Absolutely.
0: Will you get it done within the next 30 days that each of these survivors...
1: I will get it done today. If that's necessary. I mean, my point is there's somebody here who can meet with them today, get their information, and arrange to meet with them.
0: I think
1: Absolutely.
0: You ought to be in the room.
1: Pardon me?
0: I think you ought to be in the room because you ought to hear this. You've had singular responsibility for these files. There's a delay in meeting the statutory requirement of disclosure. You were involved in that. I think you ought to be part of this.
1: I am definitely part of it, and I have been from day one.
0: And it will be done within the next 30 days?
1: I can keep on repeating myself, but I said it could get done as soon as today. It could have gotten done last week. We remain available to meet with any victim or their representative at any time.
0: Will you notify the committee when you've done this?
1: That would be prohibited by law if they're talking about an ongoing investigation.
0: I'm asking you if you'll notify the committee that you met with the survivors.
1: It depends on what they said. I'm not sure I'm allowed to notify you if there's an ongoing investigation.
0: Well, you're dancing on the head of a pin here.
1: I'm not dancing on any pin.
0: You have these survivors who have the courage to come before this committee, have the courage to tell their terrible stories, how they were exploited. Don't you think it's important that we have a prompt response by our government to these survivors?
1: Absolutely. And there will be a prompt response. My heart breaks for every survivor, every victim of Mr. Epstein. Absolutely. And I would love to prosecute anybody that did any harm to these
0: victims. Will you meet with them within the next 30 days? The last time I asked a question, you can say yes or no.
1: I can keep on answering it the same way. I can meet with them. My staff will meet with them. We have a staff member here
0: today who specializes. If you can meet with them, will you meet with them?
1: I'm not sure what you're looking for me to say. As I said, if they're represented by counsel, I'm not allowed to meet with them directly, as you know. I assure you the FBI, who are experts in this space, prosecutors who are experts in this space, and me, if necessary, will absolutely meet with them. I promise you this.
0: I think it's
1: I will
0: necessary.
1: Stay updated and know everything that's happening with any victim that has information about any other people that work with Epstein that committed any crimes with Epstein. Absolutely.
0: Well, if you're truly committed to extraordinary transparency and you're willing to meet with these victims, I hope you will do it immediately or we're going to hold you to it. I want to ask you about the immunity provisions that you signed relative to the responsibility and liability of the president and his family and their businesses when it comes to tax audits. Would you like to explain how we can give to the president and his family and businesses exemptions from complying with the tax laws of the United States?
1: It's not an exemption to comply with the tax laws of the United States. As part of the settlement, it was an agreement that any past audits would end.
0: The United States, your signature, the United States releases, waives, acquits, and forever discharges each of the plaintiffs when it comes to tax liability. That's how it reads. It's pretty sweeping. You don't believe that is a discharge forever? From liability?
1: Of any past filings, yes.
0: All right, it is. How do you explain that? To American people, everyone in this room, all of us on this side, we have to follow the tax laws of the United States. And if we don't, we can be held responsible for it, to the point of even criminal prosecution. Why did you decide that President Trump and his family and their businesses should be exempt from that same responsibility?
1: As part of the settlement between the IRS and President Trump and some of his family, two of his sons and his organization, as is typical when there's a settlement between plaintiffs and the IRS, part of the settlement included release of any past audits. It does not give any protection to the president, his family, or his organizations for any taxes they file. If they filed it the day of that I signed that agreement or the day after, they have no protection.
0: No matter what their liability, no matter what their violation of tax law, you signed a document that forever discharged them from any legal responsibility.
1: As part of the settlement that we entered into, any past audits were
0: ended. How often do you think that's been done in the history of the United States?
1: Involving the President of the United States, I'm not sure it's ever been done, but this type of settlement is done regularly.
0: So you're saying that when it comes to the President of the United States, his family and businesses have no responsibility under the tax laws for any wrongdoing prior to the signing of this document?
1: No, I mean, I didn't say that at all. What I'm saying is that I think President Trump and his family are the first president that had their tax returns illegally taken, and made available to the public. So that is unique to President Trump, yes. But this type of settlement is not unique to the Department of Justice or the IRS.
0: It's hard to explain to the American people that no one is above the law when that type of document was signed by you, forever discharging that family and that president from any liability for violating the tax laws.
1: Nobody is above the law. And when we enter into settlements like that, we do it with all kinds of people. It's not just President Trump. It doesn't make any of those individuals above the law.
0: So let me ask you, since you don't believe anyone should be above the law, about the January 6th rioters pardoned. We've taken a look at some of the people that the president pardoned on his first day in office, the ones who attacked this Capitol. And I'll use the word attack because I was here and I saw what happened. Anyone looking at the videos knows what happened on that day. Among those who were pardoned by the president are individuals who've gone on to commit serious crimes against innocent victims across the United States. Do you think that blanket pardon by the president of January 6 rioters was the right thing to do?
1: I think that the Constitution gives the president the full power to pardon anybody for any reason he wants. And so I don't question President Trump's authority or his decision to do so on January 20th.
0: You don't question his decision?
1: As I said, President Trump, under our Constitution, just like President Biden, has the authority to pardon anybody for any federal crime. And that's something that every president, that's a privilege every president's afforded, including President Biden and President Trump.
0: Well, I can tell you, he may have had the authority to do it, but I think someone should have grabbed him by the arm and said, stop. You can't release all of those rioters. Some of them actually physically assaulted policemen in the Capitol. Some of them were guilty of crimes, serious crimes before that day. And for the president to give a blanket pardon to these individuals is something that I don't think you can explain to the American people. You certainly can't explain it to the policemen who almost lost their lives because of these attackers. I yield, Mr. Chairman.
2: Before I go to Senator Cornyn, I'd like to enter in the record for supporting Mr. Blanche's nomination from former Attorney General John Ashcroft. And this is a quote from the letter. This rule of law is the best friend of liberty to safeguard this core value. America needs an attorney general exclusively devoted to the rule of law and will honor his oath to the Constitution. Todd Blanche is the right person for that responsibility. His record and credentials undergird my wholehearted support for his nomination. Without objection, that'll be entered into the record. Senator Cornyn.
3: Good morning, Mr. Blanche. Congratulations on your nomination. There's a lot to admire about your record of service to our country, and I respect the fact that you want to continue that service as the Attorney General. As I told you in my office, I think the Attorney General has the hardest job in Washington, D.C., because you are, at the same time, a member of the President's Cabinet, subject to dismissal of whatever the President wants for any reason or no reason at all. But then you also have a duty as the chief law enforcement officer of the United States. And I think it's a very, very difficult balance. And I want to ask you a little bit about that, particularly in connection with the settlement of the tax case. There's so much that's unusual about this. First of all, the fact that the tax returns were leaked by a IRS contractor, Charles Littlejohn, who was appropriately convicted of a crime for doing that. President Trump and his family were definitely victims of a crime there. But it happened back in 2020, and the lawsuit wasn't brought until 2026. So with the two-year statute of limitations, it seems to me that that was something I know that was the subject of pleading in the complaint and attempt to avoid the two-year statute of limitations, but that struck me as unusual. But let's talk a little bit about the settlement agreement and the release. First of all, I believe you have said that the weaponization fund is a moot issue. Is that your position?
1: Yes, it is a moot issue, meaning there is no weaponization fund. The weaponization fund is dead. It's not moving forward.
3: Well, I would refer you to the settlement agreement. Do you happen to have a copy of that in front of you?
1: I do not.
3: Okay,
1: Senator.
3: Well, you probably know what's in it.
1: I'm familiar with it, yes.
3: I'm sure you are. On page 4, this settlement agreement can be may be modified only upon the written agreement of the parties. Has there been a written agreement of the parties to modify the settlement fund?
1: No, the settlement fund's just not moving forward. There's no modification. It's just it never started. No money went from the Treasury to any other account. There's no commissioners. It's not moving forward.
3: Well, so the settlement agreement remains as it was originally, but I hear what you're saying. Is the settlement agreement enforceable as a contract by the parties?
1: Well, yes, it's an enforceable document. So I suppose if President Trump's counsel sought to enforce it, they potentially could.
3: Including the weaponization fund.
1: Well, they could try to enforce the contract. They can't force the Department of Justice to move forward with the weaponization fund. They could potentially say that, I suppose, that we breached by not moving forward. They haven't done that, and I'm not aware that they're planning on doing that. Like I said, Senator, and Senator Durbin talked about this, but I've talked extensively with you and other colleagues about potentially codifying so there's no weaponization fund, which is certainly something that could be done. And I wasn't meaning to insult this body, but just that in response to questions from senators about whether that could be done, we very much are okay with that.
3: But just to be clear, the President of the United States, who is a plaintiff in this lawsuit, has not agreed in writing to delete the weaponization fund, and there is no guarantee that he or one of the other plaintiffs might raise that issue by way of a lawsuit and a breach of contract lawsuit in the future.
1: Well, Senator, the plaintiffs have no power over the fund. The fund was administered solely by the five commissioners and through the Department of Justice. So, no, they don't have any power with respect to the fund at all. I suppose they could bring a lawsuit, and then we would litigate it. But even if we were litigating it, there's no fund. So the results of such litigation, whatever it would be, wouldn't be a revival of the fund.
3: I want to ask you about the release, and I know I'm guilty of what a lot of lawyers are guilty of in having a chart you can't read, but I know you're familiar with this document, which is the release that you signed on May the 19th, 2026. First of all, does this purport to release parties or people who were not parties to the lawsuit?
1: No, Senator.
3: Well, it says here that claims asserted by defendants or any of the plaintiffs or related or affiliated individuals, including without limitation, family or others filing jointly or parties, including trust, parent, sister, or related companies, affiliates, or subsidiaries, they weren't a party to the lawsuit, were they?
1: I didn't hear everything you just said, Senator, but the only parties that were that had any release as respect to any potential audits, even if they existed, were the plaintiffs in the lawsuit.
3: Did you talk to the president about the settlement? He originally sued for $10 billion and settled for an apology and this weaponization fund and then the release of future liability for tax audits. Did you discuss it with him?
1: No, I did not. He had outside counsel. I did not discuss it with his outside counsel either. It was done by other people in the office.
3: And the this was a lawsuit brought.
1: Can I qualify that?
3: Sure.
1: After when we determined not to move forward, as the president has said, that's the only time that he and I had any conversations about this at all, was after, when it was dead, when we said we're not moving forward.
3: And this lawsuit was brought against the IRS and Treasury, yet this release purports to apply to defendants or other agencies or departments. So does this release apply to, let's say, an investigation by the Security and Exchange Commission or some other federal agency?
1: No, that's the standard language that we use when we enter into settlements between plaintiffs and the IRS. But no, it doesn't bind. It's issued by me because statutes require and authorize me to do that, as opposed to other cabinet members. And in this case, it binds only the IRS and, by extension, the Treasury.
3: Well, that's in Treasury, yet this release purports to apply to defendants or other agencies or departments. So does this release apply to, let's say, an investigation by the Security and Exchange Commission or some other federal agency?
1: No, that's the standard language that we use when we enter into settlements between plaintiffs and the IRS. But no, it doesn't bind. It's issued by me because statutes require and authorize me to do that, as opposed to other cabinet members. And in this case, it binds only the IRS and, by extension, the Treasury.
3: Well, I hear what you're saying, but I certainly don't read that in the agreement. But let me turn, since I only have a few minutes left. Senator Grassley raised the issue of the mifepristone lawsuit. And just to be clear, you understand the difference between the morning after pill and mifepristone, don't you?
1: Yes.
3: And so mifepristone is a chemical abortion that can be administered up to 10 weeks of gestation. Length of gestation should be, according to the medical literature, confirmed by ultrasound or clinical assessment by a healthcare provider. And it's generally safe and effective according to the literature, when used under medical guidance. But the problem is that President Biden's administration changed the Trump policy and allowed the administration of this abortion, chemical abortion drug, without any medical guidance whatsoever. And as you know, I've written a letter. Senator Tillis and I sent a letter yesterday. And what I would appreciate, I understand you can't necessarily talk too much about your litigation strategy in the case of Louisiana against FDA, but I would appreciate it if you would respond to this letter for the record about the intentions of the administration. If President Trump is the most pro-life president, this ought to be a pretty easy call, because women are hurt as a result of side effects, heavy bleeding, prolonged potentially infection or sepsis, incomplete abortion, other complications when this is being sold through the mail or through online prescription. Will you do that for me?
1: Yes, Senator, I will.
3: Finally, let me just go back to the, in the 50 seconds I have, go back to this release. This purports to release lawfare or weaponization, and or weaponization. Those aren't legal terms of art, are they?
1: I think they are just legal terms of art. They're not. There's not.
3: Have
1: any,
3: they been defined in any case or any statute?
1: Not that I'm aware of. No.
3: So they're not a legal term of art.
1: Well, I think that the terms have been used by the legal community and by people within government. But no, I don't. I'm not sure that they're in Black's Law Dictionary.
3: But we don't know what that covers.
1: Well, I think it depends on the circumstances of the facts presented as to whether it covers. So, as to what it covers, sorry.
3: Thank you. My time's up.
2: Senator Klobuchar.
4: Thank you very much, Mr. Chair. Mr. Blanche, after both the assassination of Melissa Hortman, our former Speaker of the House, and after the Annunciation school shooting in which 20 people were gunned down through stained glass windows, federal law enforcement, as you and I discussed in my office a few weeks ago, worked cooperatively with state and local. And we also know that they've worked together on the important work going on in the U.S. Attorney's Office in Minnesota with regard to fraud and the ongoing fraud investigation. And I know we have your commitment to continue giving resources for that investigation. Is that correct?
1: Yes, absolutely. Yes.
4: Thank you. So we also discussed my concern about the lack of cooperation we saw after the horrific killings of Renee Good and Alex Preddy, with the federal government refusing to cooperate with state law enforcement for months, blocking Minnesota investigators from accessing the scene of Alex's death, even though they had a judicial warrant. They also failed to secure, according to news reports, failed to secure and process the scene, failed to process Renee Good's car for evidence. When we met a few weeks ago, at length, I asked you to ensure full cooperation, and I appreciated that the department shared evidence with state investigators early this week. Will you commit to continued information sharing between federal and state investigators in these cases, as well as with regard to the recent shootings in Texas and Maine?
1: I expect that these investigations should be run as every investigation of similar kinds, and so that necessarily includes working with state and locals in the appropriate way. I think that the definition of full cooperation can be disputed, but I very much expect that whether it's the Inspector General or the U.S. Attorney's Office or the FBI or who's ever on the federal side of the investigation, where appropriate to work with state and locals. I think a lot of the news reporting that you referenced is actually not accurate with what has been happening since the unfortunate events several months ago.
4: Okay, but that aside, we've seen these recent shootings in Maine and the reactions of the communities, understandably concerned, as well as Texas. I think that people are going to want accountability in these cases. And one of the things that doesn't get as much attention is the non-death cases. The Hmong elder pulled out of his house in Minnesota in his underwear and Crocs in 10 below zero weather. And as the nation's chief law enforcement official, do you agree that it is unacceptable for federal agents to forcibly enter someone's home without a warrant and drag them onto the street without even checking that they have the right person?
1: Well, it depends on the circumstances, as you know. I mean, yes, obviously law enforcement agents need a warrant to enter a house, except for limited exceptions to that. So yes, we very much believe in the constitutional protections afforded American citizens. The same protections are not afforded people who are here illegally. So it's not a black and white answer where I can say yes or no. But yes, I very much expect the law to be followed by our law enforcement agents.
4: So since the Civil War, along those lines, federal law has made it clear that the president does not have the authority to deploy armed federal officials to election sites. Will you commit to following clear federal law and not deploying federal agents to polling locations?
1: I will commit to following the law, Senator, of course.
4: Okay,
1: yes.
4: But does that include not deploying federal agents to polling places?
1: I will absolutely follow the law, no matter what it includes. So, yes.
4: Do you understand why voters, U.S. citizens, are concerned about armed agents at polling places?
1: I'm not aware of armed agents being at polling places.
4: Thank you.
1: I'm not aware of that concern, but I will tell you we will follow the law, Senator.
4: All right. The DOJ has carried out a campaign to push states to turn over voters' sensitive and private data to the administration. 30 states, including Republican-led states like Georgia and West Virginia, have refused. In doing so, the West Virginian Republican Secretary of State said, quote, I will not break the law, give up our state's rights, or compromise the privacy of our citizens. 15 federal courts in decisions from Democratic and Republican appointed judges have all found that these actions to force the states to turn over this data is unlawful. Could you discuss how cutting off anti-terrorism funding to states that refuse something that 15 federal courts have found to be illegal enhances our national security?
1: So those cases are still being litigated, so I can't talk specifically about the cases that you mentioned. But overall, what I will say, Senator, is that election integrity is extraordinarily important to this administration. It's important to this body. And so to the extent that the work that we're doing is to make sure that we have fair and honest elections, that the only people voting are the people who are eligible to vote and that they're only voting once, that's important.
4: If secure elections are important, how does stopping the longstanding practice of critical information sharing and scenario planning between the DOJ, other federal agencies, and state and local election officials promote election security?
1: We have heard
4: from our own Secretary of State, that Steve Simon, that these standard briefings trainings have not happened.
1: We're not doing that. So I'm not sure what you're referring to, but I'm happy to follow up with your office about that.
4: Appreciate that. So you and I talked about some of the antitrust concerns I have, the independence of the department. I was very concerned by the department's weak settlement of the monopolization suit against Live Nation Ticketmaster. Do you believe that this settlement was good for consumers? And if so, then why didn't there was another case, of course, that the state attorney general's brought that is going to result in much better protections for consumers. Why didn't the DOJ join them, stay in that suit?
1: I share your concerns. And yes, I do believe that settlement was good for consumers. The American people got a lot out of that settlement with Live Nation. And you talk about another case that's separate. That's ongoing litigation that could potentially take years to resolve. And so when we make a decision as a department to settle a case, we are only thinking about the American consumer and making sure that we're complying not only with the laws, but with what's right for
4: Did the White House have any involvement in that decision?
1: In the decision regarding which case?
4: To settle the Ticketmaster case.
1: We work at times closely with White House counsel on certain issues. I am sure that I wasn't directly part of discussions, but so I can't speak to that, but I'm mostly not saying they were not part of it.
4: So, okay. Are you concerned that former Republican Principal Deputy Assistant Attorney General Roger Alford, who has appeared before this committee as a Republican witness in the past, has said that in your department, antitrust cases are being resolved based on political connections, not the legal merits?
1: No, his words don't concern me because they're not true.
4: Well, a lot of us disagree on that front. So I want to turn to some sort of number of issues involving security. So in the wake of the shooting last year, Annunciation Catholic School was approved to receive funding through the Office for Victims of Crime for mental health and other support services. And I appreciate that the department has worked closely with the Annunciation community on this issue, but the delays in the release of these funds are creating budget concerns. Could you commit to work with me on getting those funds to the school?
1: Yes, absolutely.
4: Okay. Thank you. The president's most recent budget reduces COPS office funding by nearly $500 million, eliminates the Stop School Violence program that I championed with Senator Hatch. He was the lead on it. Are you concerned that cutting this funding will impact school safety?
1: No, I understand the question. I fully expect that the grants that ultimately are included in the budget that's passed will make sure that we're providing appropriate funds to our communities so that they can continue their good work.
4: I have concerns about, and I've heard this from several law enforcement and domestic violence groups, about the DOJ plan to consolidate the COPS program, HIDA program, Office on Violence Against Women. And why do you think this will be helpful? Because we believe that they have very different functions.
1: I agree with you. That's not what we're doing. There will still be three separate functions. What we're doing is consolidating above them to one group so that the application process is smoother and easier for grantees to do their work, and also so that internally some of the bureaucracy that was involved in having three separate bureaucratic streams doing the same work, even though you're right, the underlying programs serve different functions, was not efficient, so we're making that efficient.
4: And I'll follow up with you with some of the domestic violence grants, and also just want to mention the continued enforcement under the Take It Down Act that Senator Cruz and I passed and how important that is going forward.
1: Thank you, Senator. Yes.
2: Before I go to Senator Kennedy, I'd like to read.
5: All right, we're going to take a quick break, a very quick break, resume our special coverage of this very important Senate Judiciary Committee hearing with the acting Attorney General Todd Blanche, who's now up before the committee, potentially to become the permanent Attorney General, if confirmed by the committee and then the full Senate. We'll stay on top of this story much more right after this.
6: Royal Fever, Why America Can't Quit the Crown.

0: second on CNN and next day on the CNN app.
1: The questioning is continuing right now of the acting Attorney General Todd Blanche, who's before the committee because the president wants him to become the permanent new Attorney General of the United States. Let's listen in.
2: Is because of the Epstein Transparency Act. There are federal laws that prohibit the release of case files, and the Epstein Transparency Act was very explicit and specific about what could be and should be released.
3: Other than to himself, well, first, we can agree, can we not, that Mr. Epstein was a pig?
2: Yes.
3: Other than to himself, who, if anyone else, did Mr. Epstein traffic young women to?
2: There's from what we learned, from what we know. So when we know, I mean, what's in the FBI files and what's in the DOJ files, we did not identify evidence. And by we, I mean career prosecutors, not me, not my leadership, but career prosecutors in New York and career prosecutors in Florida who worked this case hard, did identify other participants, some of whom, as has been discussed, were also victims themselves of Mr. Epstein. But we did not have evidence, as of now, of other men who were that were trafficked, that Epstein helped traffic. That is, does not mean it didn't happen, and I want to be clear about that. It just means that we have evidence that the FBI gathered and that the Department of Justice gathered, and that's the body of work that we have to work with, which is why I said earlier, if there's anybody out there, victim or otherwise, that has information, I beg them to come forward.
3: Okay. Did Jack Smith read my emails?
2: I'm not sure, Senator. I don't know.
3: Would you check for me?
2: We will check, Senator, yes.
3: I think he read Senator Grassley's emails. How can someone at the Department of Justice get Senator Grassley's emails without probable cause?
2: There are checks in place that should make it extraordinarily difficult for a prosecutor to collect and review a senator's emails or a congressman's emails or a lawyer's emails or other folks that have privileged protections associated with their communications. And those checks and balances should always be used.
3: But Mr. Smith just ignored him?
2: I cannot speak for Mr. Smith, Senator.
3: Would you check for me first if he read my emails?
2: And we will check.
3: Number two, how he got them. And number three, I don't mean to single out my friend Senator Grassley, but what emails did he get of Senator Grassley? And I mean, what were they limited to, if at all? You know. Did he get emails from Senator Grassley talking about his corn harvest and all of that? And who did he share them with? Do you know if Mr. Smith shared my emails with Attorney General Garland?
2: I do not know.
3: Can you check for me?
2: We are investigating that, Senator, yes.
3: Yeah, I'd kind of like to know all that. Now, Mayor Lori Lightfoot sent the world a letter suggesting that we should not confirm you as Attorney General. Who is Mayor Lori Lightfoot, just for the record?
2: So she's the former mayor of Chicago. I believe she had a brief stint in the Department of Justice prior to her political life.
3: Right. And you had some conflicts with her.
2: I do not believe she supports our administrator's efforts making America safe again.
3: Okay, right. She thinks cops are a bigger problem than criminals. Would that be a fair assessment?
2: She definitely, her public rhetoric is not something that either myself or this administration supports, which is to always back our law enforcement.
3: She thinks if a cop shoots a criminal, it's automatically the cop's fault. But if a criminal shoots a cop, it's automatically the gun's fault. Would that be a fair assessment of the mayor's position?
2: Her public statements suggest that.
3: Okay. Would you put her even in charge of a ham sandwich?
2: I don't believe she should be any part of this administration.
3: Well, the people of Chicago apparently agreed. I think she ran for re-election and got 16% of the vote. Is that right? Do you recall?
2: I'm not sure what percentage she got, Senator.
3: Okay. Tell me a little bit. One of the things that under your authority the department has concentrated on, which I agree with, in addition to prosecuting crime, is the prosecution of white-collar crime, fraud. Tell me a little bit about that.
2: It's incredible since COVID, the absolute thievery that's happened from the FISC by people in this country. And so we have focused tremendous amount of efforts, not only in the new division, but at every U.S. Attorney's office, with every Inspector General and their offices, the FBI, DHS, and HSI, to just root out this fraud. You have examples of rampant, of individuals just stealing. So setting up entire centers for autism when there are no patients, when there is no center, and taking millions of dollars of hard-earned taxpayers' money. And so we are very focused on that. We've already, like I said earlier, billions and billions we've already collected in just the past couple of months. That effort is going to go forward for as long as I am in the position that I'm in now, no matter whether I'm confirmed or not. And it's extraordinarily important to every American that this doesn't happen, because we're not talking about whether someone agrees or disagrees with a policy. It's just outright theft by individuals, and unfortunately many state governments, if they didn't absolutely know what was happening and just encourage it, they certainly stood idly by while it was happening, which is also a problem.
3: Okay. Don't forget to check on my emails for me.
2: Senator, yes.
3: Thank you.
4: Senator Whitehouse.
5: Morning, Mr. Blanche.
2: Good morning.
5: Why won't you tell us what became of the $50,000 in confidential money that the FBI reported that it gave to Tom Homan?
2: I'm not aware of what you're speaking about. To the extent that there have been public reporting about an investigation, I know nothing about it.
5: Well, the public reporting is that the FBI reported giving $50,000 in the nature of a bribe to Tom Homan, and there's been no report of what became of that $50,000. Will you answer that question? Not now, but will you answer that question? Because we've been asking for a long time now. Your department certainly knows what's happening.
2: I'm not aware that that's true.
5: Well, take a look at it, and it's publicly reported, and the FBI reported it. And you should answer the question. That's not the only one. Here's a list of unanswered questions that I have just asked. I don't know how it is that the chairman thinks that you've cooperated with the committee or that you've been transparent with the committee. That is not my experience. You said earlier that you welcome our questions. Great. Answer our questions. That's the real point. Where we've failed to get answers to our oversight questions, we've actually had to revert to the Freedom of Information Act, the general law of government transparency, to try to get answers from the Department of Justice. Here's how we did. Not well. We have this stack of questions that you haven't answered in the nature of oversight. We have this stack of FOIA requests that you haven't answered. And I think it's important for us to believe that you actually take seriously your constitutional oversight responsibilities in order to confirm you, that you actually take seriously your obligations to this committee, irrespective of party, majority or minority, in order to confirm you. So I will ask before we get to a vote on this, that you take a look at these and get us answers. Where we have had answers, Mr. Blanch, they have not been informative. They have been blow-offs. So let's move on to Trump versus IRS. Our research indicates that senior DOJ officials have never in the history of the department before faced a judicial inquiry into a fraud on the court participated in by the Department of Justice. That was the inquiry opened in Florida. The question about fraud on the court committed by the Department of Justice remains open in the judge's decision. Here's what she did find. She found that the Department of Justice colluded with the Trump plaintiffs, that the Department of Justice violated DOJ policies in that collusion, that department attorneys were derelict in their responsibilities as DOJ attorneys, that the department failed to zealously advocate on behalf of the United States of America, its true client. And as I said, the fraud on the court question remains open, an unprecedented allegation about the department. As a result of that, the order was transmitted to the New York State Bar for potential disciplinary proceedings. I would like to ask, in addition, since this is new news, the decision was, what, 2 days ago? I would like to ask that you say to us that you will be willing to provide all of the documents and communications between the Department of Justice and the Trump plaintiffs in that matter.
2: I'm not aware of any communications. I didn't have any. So if you put a request in, we'll look at it. I mean, obviously, that's active, continued litigation in the Southern District of Florida. So it depends.
5: Explain how it is active, continued litigation in the District of Florida.
2: Well, there's been several indications that the parties of I never entered notice of appearance, but that the parties intend to appeal the judge's Monday 56-page decision.
5: Well, it'll be interesting. Do you intend to appeal the Department of Justice?
2: We weren't really even part of that decision. So to the extent there's something that we can appeal, I very vigorously will encourage the department to do so.
5: Well, here's the tell. In that case, the Department of Justice filed no answer, filed no agreement with respect to the extension of time, filed no response to the case or controversy amici, filed nothing related to the withdrawal of the complaint, filed no settlement, and filed no response to the fraud on the court inquiry. To me, as a one-time litigator, that looks like really weird behavior. And when for the first time in history there's an inquiry into fraud upon the court committed by the Department of Justice, the silence from the department in response to that is deafening, Mr. Blanch, deafening. And it strikes me that the stratagem here was to file no pleadings to try to keep the department out of the authority of the court when what the department knew to be a collusive and false enterprise was blown up in that court. Now, it didn't work because the court found collusion, and it takes two to collude. And they also went on and made the other adverse findings about the department's conduct. And the problem here, Mr. Blanch, is that it's not just that one occasion. Between judges appointed by every president harshly criticizing the department's work in your tenure, grand juries rejecting indictments, judicial findings of outright misconduct, capable lawyers fleeing the stinking ship, this seems to be the most troubled Department of Justice in history. Here are some of the misconduct findings against your U.S. attorneys. And if they haven't put it up yet, here's a word cloud of the commentary by federal judges about the conduct of your DOJ. These are red flag words that when I was a U.S. attorney would have provoked at minimum an internal conversation about what the hell went wrong, and very likely a conversation with OPR and maybe OPR pursuit. Words like pretext mean a lot coming from a judge about a government argument, usually enjoying the presumption of regularity. We need answers. I need you to be able to tell me that this kind of misconduct is going to stop if you're confirmed as Attorney General. Can you say that?
2: The Department of Justice works hard. The prosecutors work hard every day. And I appreciate the hand-picked words that you have behind you right now, but that's not reflective of the 100,000 indictments and informations that have been filed to do the work that I talked about earlier today. And so while cherry-picking a few isolated words from district court or magistrate judges in certain districts is something that you're entitled to do, it's absolutely false to suggest that this Department of Justice is not executing as we should in doing the right thing every single day.
5: I will tell you that you are wrong, that in the history of the department, this kind of criticism by federal judges is unprecedented, and it comes from judges of every different political persuasion. Let me ask about the FBI. How long do you intend to put up with that Kash Patel character? Are you good with his airplane jaunts? Are you confident he's not drinking on the job? Are you sure none of his travel is a pretext for vacation activities like snorkeling Olympics and visiting girlfriends? Are you sure he knows what he's doing? Do you vouch for him? Are you willing to look at whether he lied to this committee?
2: That's an extraordinarily obnoxious question, Senator. And I have full faith in Director Patel and the work that he's doing every day.
5: Great. You get to own that. One last thing, if I may. You have refused to exclude January 6 rioters from your anti-weaponization fund. You have refused to put in writing that the slush fund is dead. Indeed, you signal to allies that payouts are still on track. You have vacated seditious conspiracy convictions against members of the Proud Boys and Oath Keepers. You hired January 6 rioter Jared Wise, who had urged the mob to kill police officers. You scrubbed press releases about January 6 prosecutions and called the releases partisan propaganda. You denied that Trump encouraged any violence on January 6. You've cleaned house of every attorney who worked on a case related to Trump, and you've bragged that bringing justice for violent rioters meant that every one of them was either pardoned or had their sentence commuted. I hope that our colleagues who are concerned about what happened on January 6 take that into account. Thank you.
4: Would you like to respond?
2: I would. Almost everything the senator just said, and he's protected. He's allowed to lie. But almost everything he just said was absolutely false. Okay. Starting with the fact that I have never said that any sort of violence against law enforcement is appropriate. I have never said that publicly. I have never said that in a speech, and I certainly do not believe it. I did not hire the person referenced. And that is, again, something that just happens not to be true. When I talk about what happened with the convicted January 6 defendants, I talk about what President Trump did. He had the absolute right to pardon anybody for any reason he sees fit. And every one of them got pardoned or commuted. I am not celebrating that. It is a fact. And the fact that my department had to take action in response to those pardons by dismissing some cases is exactly what I have to do under the law, and it's what I did. So that the narrative that the senator just suggested and put on me as something I believe is absolutely not true.
5: Since he accused me of lying personally, Mr. Chairman, let me ask that I put this series of concerns into a question for the record, and that you, under oath, one by one, tell me where there's a lie.
2: I'm happy to do that.
5: We'll get that to you.
2: I'm happy to do that. Absolutely.
4: Before I go to Senator Blackburn, since oversight was brought up and responsiveness of your department, I'd like to speak about how it was with the Biden Justice Department's non-responsiveness to my oversight letters if the Biden Justice Department would have been remotely responsive.
1: All right, we're going to take another very, very quick break. Resume our special coverage of this important Senate Judiciary Committee hearing with the acting Attorney General Todd Blanche right after this.
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1: Welcome back to our viewers here in the United States and around the world. I'm Wolf Blitzer. Pamela Brown is off today. You're in the Situation Room. Happening now, the breaking news, the acting Attorney General of the United States, Todd Blanche, is still up on Capitol Hill answering questions from senators, facing very serious questions from members of the Judiciary Committee as he tries to convince them that he should have the job full time and be confirmed as the Attorney General of the United States. He's answering questions from Republican Senator Marsha Blackburn of Tennessee right now.
2: What happens going forward, we keep on doing it. Memphis, there's restaurants opening in Memphis. There's stores opening in Memphis. It's a new city compared to where it was 1 year ago. And that's something that we can't let up on. But again, I look at it as a poster child of what we should do in cities across this country.
3: And we are pleased to know that you all are doing a model city program at DOJ in order to help with public safety in other areas.
2: Yes, and that's not just for Memphis, but for several cities around the country where we are going to put money where our mouth is and put a lot of resources into the cities to help make sure that cities that need to be safer are safer, and if they're on the right track, that they have the resources they need to keep doing it.
3: When you were in the office, we talked about my carjacking bill that would lower the intent standard to a general knowingly requirement, giving the prosecutors, federal prosecutors, more tools so that they could hold some of these violent carjackers accountable. We thought it was going to move with the NDAA, and Leader Schumer has blocked that, and we're disappointed. It's a bipartisan bill. But talk about the importance of lowering that statute.

0: so that we can prosecute these crimes?
1: Yes, it needs to be done, because there are carjacking not only in Tennessee, but at every city in this country has gotten out of hand. The criminals are better at it than they have tools that make it easier to get into cars. They're willing to exact violence. And so the standard that exists now under the statute, but also because of certain cases, make it higher than a regular general intent crime. And law enforcement and prosecutors will do the right thing. So we need to be empowered with tools to prosecute these cases. And if there's cases where somebody was in the car and didn't know, prosecutors are not going to move forward. They'll do the right thing, but it shouldn't be the law that puts the damper on that. And so I'm hopeful that we can continue to work together on that, and that because it is very important.
0: There was a deeply disappointing decision from the court in the Trump versus Barbara case that it's clear that Congress and we're going to have to step up and do something about birthright citizenship. And this is our opening. We know that birthright tourism is something that is taking place in our country. We know that during the first Trump administration, there was a good bit of evidence on this. I've had a ban birthright tourism bill that would block these 33,000 births a year from people who are circumventing our laws and coming here simply for the purpose of giving birth. It's primarily the Chinese, and it is also the Russian oligarchs that are exploiting this. And my bill would make coming here to give birth inadmissible as a way to obtain a visa, and immediately deportable as an offense. And touch on why Congress needs to act and give the administration more tools to enforce this.
1: Yes. So the very day, or the day after the decision came out, the Department of Justice issued a directive to prosecutors to focus on the conduct you're describing using existing laws and tools that we have, which is mostly around false statements or fraudulent information in the visa application process. We're going to do that. And that's pretty much we are limited in how we can prosecute folks that are coming here for lying about why they're coming here just to give birth, and also the organizations that are facilitating that. Any congressional statutory adjustment, the Supreme Court opinions relied in part on the statutory part of this that would control, would give us more tools and would give the president more tools to keep out people who are absolutely not coming for the right reason, only coming to give birth.
0: And you're doing a great job on fraud and going after fraud that has been committed. The Fraud Task Force seems to be working well. And from Tennesseans, I hear a good bit about this. They want the fraudulent activity to stop. It's taxpayer money, and they want their money to be used wisely. We have had legislation that would apply to individuals that have come into the country either illegally or maybe they've been naturalized citizens, but the Fraud Accountability Act would push for that deportation and denaturalization if they have been found to be defrauding individuals or local, state, or federal government. And I wish I'm over time, and I'll ask you for this in writing since I'm over my time, but I'd like to hear from you why it is important to put more tools in that toolbox for you all to go after these individuals that are defrauding the U.S. taxpayer. Thank you, Mr. Chairman.
1: Thank you.
2: Before I call on Senator Coons, Senator Durbin would like to speak for a short time.
3: Very short. Thank you, Mr. Chairman. Based on the statements just made by the senator from Tennessee, we've checked the transcript of the committee. During the November 30th, 2023 Supreme Court ethics subpoena authorization markup, I chaired and attempted to recognize Senator Blackburn multiple times so that she could offer an amendment regarding Epstein's flight logs. But her Republican colleagues prevented her from doing so by filibustering and then invoking the Senate rule on 2 hours to end the markup.

0: Many Epstein records, including flight logs, have been public for years. My staff subsequently reached out to Senator Blackburn to work to identify which records she actually wanted and still believes had not been made public. To this day, she's never responded.
1: Mr. Chairman, since he mentioned my name, I have previously and will continue. There is video, there is a transcript, and Mr. Blanche, I'll be happy to forward that to you.
2: Senator Coons.
3: Thank you, Mr. Chairman, Ranking Member. Acting Attorney General Blanche, thank you for your service and for appearing here. And thank you to your family and to the men and women of the Department of Justice who work tirelessly to fight crime and to make our nation secure. I'm grateful for their service. I'm sorry that your schedule apparently didn't permit us to meet before this confirmation hearing, but I hope and expect we'll find time to meet soon after today.
4: Absolutely.
3: Thank you. As I consider your nomination, like all other nominations to similar cabinet positions, I need to know you're qualified to serve. You demonstrably are. That you have the policy views to serve well. We will discuss that today. And most importantly, in this role, that you have the independence to serve as the Attorney General for the American people. And that last question has troubled me the most. You're in charge of a Department of Justice I don't recognize, prosecuting the president's political enemies, firing rank-and-file prosecutors and FBI agents because of the cases they were assigned to, slashing grants for law enforcement and public safety. These are some actions that in your previous confirmation hearing before us, you said you would not take. Now, I appreciate your statement walking back the $1.8 billion weaponization fund that you created, but I question how it got that far, and we'll get into that. You sat in appropriations hearing earlier this year before me and defended it at that time. In fact, if I remember correctly, you told me I was wrong for criticizing it. But following questions by Senators Durbin and Cornyn, I'm concerned it's not dead yet, and I think we should talk that through. Overall, this is not what I believe the American people expect or deserve from the Department of Justice. Having spent critical parts of January 6th in this room taking shelter from the mob, I just wanted to open with some questions. How many people were convicted of assaulting law enforcement officers on January 6th?
4: I believe around 120 approximately, but I could be off a few more.
3: You are. The answer is more than 200. And how many of those individuals had their sentences commuted or were pardoned by President Trump?
4: President Trump either commuted or pardoned every defendant from the January 6th events.
3: That's correct. And in this room right now and outside this room are Capitol Police officers protecting us in this hearing room. How many of them do you think might have friends or colleagues who were attacked by supporters of the president on January 6th?
4: I don't know the numbers, but I'm sure many of the Capitol Police officers who are here today were working on January 6th or knew people who were.
3: I'll just say that I consider it a shameful slap in the face of the men and women of law enforcement for those convicted of assaulting police officers to have been pardoned. I know you were not serving as Deputy Attorney General when President Trump pardoned those folks, but you said just a few moments ago that you were not celebrating this decision by the president. He was exercising his constitutional power. But earlier this year in front of CPAC, a conservative event, I would say from the transcript, you actually trumpeted it as an achievement. And I quote, saying, if you look at what happened to the men and women convicted because of January 6th, by 5 p.m. on January 20th, every one of them was either pardoned or had their sentence commuted by President Trump. So when folks say you've done nothing, I say you have a very short memory. Would you say that you are proud of President Trump's decision to pardon individuals who assaulted law enforcement?
4: No, that's not what I was saying there at all, Senator. So I was responding to inquiries around why more hadn't been done by the Department of Justice with respect to January 6th defendants. And so my answer was that January 6th defendants and some of their lawyers had a short memory because a lot had already been done. Indeed, by the end of the day on January 20th, they had all been pardoned or commuted. So I wasn't celebrating it. I was merely stating a fact, which is that the January 6th defendants did receive a very generous pardon or commutation from President Trump, every one of them on January 20th.
3: A generous and, in my view, for those who had assaulted police officers, unwarranted, unjustified, ahistorical, and a terrible precedent. Let me move on to questions I've asked in previous hearings. Is President Trump, just as a simple matter of constitutional law, eligible to run for another term as president?

0: president in 2028?
1: I don't believe he is, no.
0: That is a correct, in my view, reading of the plain language of the 22nd Amendment. Why do you think several of the judicial nominees of this administration have refused repeatedly to answer that question, simply and clearly as you just did when I put it to them?
1: I have no idea why they answer questions.
0: Me neither.
1: You're asking me to speculate about something. I don't know.
0: Is the Department of Justice that you are running independent from the White House?
1: The Department of Justice, like every single department in the executive, is part of the executive. I mean, Article 2 of the Constitution gives the power of the executive to President Trump. So we certainly operate with integrity. We certainly operate in the single mindset to serve the American people and do the right thing. But I am a member, if confirmed. I will be a member of the cabinet. I'm serving in the acting capacity that way now, just like the other cabinet members. And President Trump can fire me whenever he wants. So,
0: do you have a sense why he fired your predecessor?
1: I have no idea. I mean, President Trump, we all serve at the pleasure of President Trump in this administration.
0: Did President Trump ever post on Truth Social directing your predecessor to get at it, to prosecute his perceived political enemies?
1: I don't think those were his exact words.
0: Not his exact words, that was the intention. It is my impression, sir, that you are here rather than your predecessor because the president was unhappy with her failures to actually secure convictions of folks like Attorney General Tish James or former FBI Director Jim Comey. If you're confirmed and you're asked to take an action you believe to be illegal or unethical, would you resign?
1: That will never happen, but yes, if it were to happen, I'm not going to violate my oath to the Constitution.
0: I appreciate that answer. You did answer a question by a colleague about input that you gave to the president. Did you ever say no to the president on the slush fund, the anti-weaponization fund? Did you advise him against this?
1: I will not talk about communications I have with the president. I served as his lawyer for a couple of years before he was elected. I'm the deputy attorney general and the acting attorney general. So I'm not going to talk about communications that I have with him. But Senator, I will say that President Trump trusts me to give him counsel. Counsel does not mean that's true in my case, like it should be in any attorney's general's
0: case. So let me just for a minute bear down on the anti-weaponization fund. You've testified to the House. We are not moving forward with that fund, period. But you've repeatedly refused to put that commitment in writing or to submit a declaration to the court. You're an officer of the court, a member of the bar. You should be able to make that assertion in a court filing or even in a letter submitted to this body. On May 19th, you testified before the Justice Appropriations Subcommittee. Since the case had been dismissed, there was no judge and no mechanism for judicial review. But in an opinion this week, a federal judge wrote, and I'm quoting, that your testimony was at best misleading and at worst disingenuous, explaining the court remained available to review this agreement had you sought relief. Why not seek review of the settlement agreement or submit some record, some writing, given that the president continues to publicly champion this weaponization fund, and given your previous answer to me in another hearing that you wouldn't say whether or not those who assaulted cops on January 6th would be eligible for multi-million dollar payouts?
1: So there's a lot of questions there. First of all, we have put it in writing. It's in repeated court filings in EDVA and DC. So this narrative that you won't put it in writing happens not to be true. The reason why neither myself nor Secretary Bessent agreed to put a declaration in is because there's longstanding precedent that judges cannot ask cabinet secretaries or people like me to put in declarations. It has nothing to do with whether the fund is alive. I'm under oath today, and I've said it's dead repeatedly. I said it to the House Oversight Committee, and I'm happy to say as many times as necessary. As far as what the judge said in Florida, just the last question you asked about Florida, that judge disagreed with what I said. I still believe the 11th Circuit precedent, which I've studied, I am right.
0: You did say earlier this is the most transparent Department of Justice in American history. We have nothing to hide, and you started by saying we're here to rebuild trust. Two decisions or two OLC opinions I'm very interested in. I'm the senior Democrat on defense and intelligence approaches. I'm the most senior member of the Foreign Relations Committee on my side, who's currently serving on this committee. I'm curious as to why the most transparent department has refused to release the OLC opinion that justifies the 66 strikes the military has conducted on boats in the Caribbean, which have killed more than 220 people, either a redacted version or in a classified setting to me and others who are in relevant decision-making positions.
1: Well, Senator, we made the head of OLC available on multiple occasions to explain that to you and other members of the committee. And that is extraordinarily transparent and unprecedented that we've done that. Whether an OLC opinion is released, there's a lot of process that goes into that. But the idea that we were not transparent about our legal basis there is absolutely not true.
0: Okay. Another chance to be transparent. The FISA court in March certified your Section 702 proceedings, but found compliance deficiencies. This is an important power of the federal government that will soon be up again for vote, and you have not declassified that opinion. Senators Cotton and Warner, Republican and Democrat leads on intelligence, in April wrote the administration saying that they expected declassification of this March opinion within 2 weeks, yet it remains classified. You have a bipartisan request from the leadership of Intel. Will you declassify it or make it available to us?
1: We'll continue to look at that. I agree with you that that's a very important issue, and we need 702 reauthorized.
0: Thank you. Last question, if I could. The Safer Supervision Act is co-sponsored by Senators Lee, Cornyn, Tillis, and Lankford, and it gives a path forward to making sure that federal probation and parole is more effective. We've discussed it before. Will you meet with me to talk about ways that this important criminal justice reform, supported by federal law enforcement, could move forward?
1: I think that
2: Please effort, give a short answer to that.
1: I think it's yes. I very much agree with what you're trying to do there, Senator.
0: Thank you.
2: Before I call on Senator Schmidt, and after Schmidt gets done questioning, we're going to take a 15-minute break, and that 15-minute break starts when you leave the chair and be back in at the 15th minute. Before then, I'd like to enter in the record for your supporting your nomination from 382,000 members of the National Fraternal of Peace, Fraternal Order of Peace. The letter emphasized Mr. Blanche's distinguished record of public service and his commitment to work closely with law enforcement across the nation. The letter states, quote, "We believe Mr. Blanche's leadership will help ensure that the Department of Justice remains focused on public safety, the rule of law, and providing unwavering support for the law enforcement professionals who risk their lives daily to protect our families," end of quote. Without objection, it'll be entered. Senator Schmidt.
3: Thank you, Mr. Chairman. Mr. Blanche, welcome. You're entering this arena and this confirmation hearing as the nation's chief law enforcement officer at a very interesting time in our country's history, where the folks on the other side of the dais, the Democrats, in my view, have just taken an all-out assault on the men and women of this country who serve in a law enforcement capacity. We just, a couple of months ago, got through a government shutdown where I was on the Senate floor listening to things that I never heard, certainly an elected official, say in characterizing the men and women who serve this country to enforce its laws, calling them the Gestapo, President Trump's secret police, mass mercenaries. This is insane. These calls to defund ICE, this hammer and sickle wave that came through New York just a few weeks ago that's now dominating the discussion on the other side of the aisle. The central plank, of course, is defunding the police, assaulting, overthrowing Western civilization. This is not your grandfather's Democrat Party, and you're fielding questions that I think are totally unfair. But it's all meant, I think, to undermine and demoralize. I saw it in my time as Attorney General in Missouri, where we had a Soros-funded prosecutor who refused to prosecute crime. And police officers, many retired early. Fewer came into the ranks to protect and serve. And so you're coming at an important time. I think President Trump, like he has with the military, has inspired the men and women on the front lines to serve. You're helping, I think, restore that with your focus on violent crime, your focus on fraud. I heard one of my colleagues say that this is the most troubled Department of Justice in history. I happen to live through the previous administration where you had a Department of Justice completely weaponized against political opponents. They tried to throw their chief political opponent in jail, ruin his family's lives. You were his lawyer to see some of that, and I was with you in a courtroom in New York to witness that defense in one of those cases. Were aimed against Catholics in this country who happened to attend a traditional Catholic Latin Mass, went after parents under the Patriot Act for showing up to school board meetings to object to critical race theory or the masking of their kids. We lived through Jack Smith, and the chairman has just revealed new revelations, of course, that he was reading text messages. By the way, Jack Smith testified under oath he didn't do that. He testified that they just had the phone logs. We know that's not true now. Jack Smith should be subject to prosecution for lying to Congress. So this weaponization, let's draw a distinction. When you go after your political opponents, that is a weaponization. When you hold people accountable who weaponize the justice system, that's not the same thing. So you have a very important job. I want to highlight a few things that you've done in your time as acting attorney general. Hopefully, as attorney general, you're confirmed. You created the National Fraud Enforcement Division. I think this is very, very important. I think it's the tip of the iceberg, what we're seeing in Minneapolis, in California, and places that I think the work will continue. Carried out the largest healthcare fraud takedown in department history. Expanded the fight against Medicaid fraud after the $90 million Minnesota fraud takedown. You secured 6 fraud convictions involving more than $1.1 billion in less than 3 weeks. Cleared the backlog of immigration cases, allowing for deportations, more deportations. You filed a historic number of denaturalization cases. You secured major anti-DEI wins against IBM and PayPal. You ended the EEOC's racist disparate impact regime. You secured 450 years of prison time for Antifa members involved in the terrorist attacks against ICE. You prosecuted the Southern Poverty Law Center for secretly funneling millions of dollars to the KKK and neo-Nazis. That's a hell of a record in 100 days. But more work continues. I want to talk about a few things that I'd like to, and I'm going to allow you to answer, to focus on. First, I think we have to break this sanctuary city scam, the system. To the people watching or listening at home, what is a sanctuary jurisdiction? Here's what it means. It means that if you are a criminal child rapist and you're here illegally, and you've been released from prison, they will not tell federal immigration authorities that person is being released. They would rather have that individual, that monster, released into the community than be deported. That's how sick this regime is. And so we were able to secure in the ICE funding, I was able to secure in the ICE funding $350 million to clean up this mess, to allow ICE in those sanctuary jurisdictions to actually carry out those deportations. Sanctuary cities be damned. Will you use every tool that you have in your toolbox to go after these sanctuary jurisdictions?
4: I mean, absolutely. You just hit the nail on the head when you described one example, but there are thousands of examples of our law enforcement agents being put at risk because instead of going into a jail to arrest somebody or take somebody who's here illegally, even with a final order of deportation, that individual gets released in the community, and it puts everybody in the community at risk. It puts law enforcement at risk. It's not consistent with the law. And so, yes, I definitely pledge to you that we will do everything that we can at the department to combat that.
3: The second one is to crush the machinery that converts illegal conduct into political power for the left. And I'm talking about the racial gerrymandering, the straw donations, foreign money, identity theft, fraudulent online contributions, the nonprofits that finance extremism while lying to their donors. Will you enforce the Constitution and Voting Rights Act against unlawful racial gerrymandering and investigate credible evidence of straw donations, foreign contributions, identity fraud, and other legal activity through ActBlue or other fundraising platforms?
4: Yes, of course, Senator, yes.
3: Thank you. Third, protect free speech from the new censorship machine. Search engines determine what information Americans find. We're more and more reliant on these things. App stores determine which platforms can reach the public. AI systems increasingly determine which claims are treated as true, false, respectable, extreme, or beyond discussion. Will you enforce a zero-tolerance policy for federal officials who pressure technology companies to suppress lawful speech and work with Congress to expose communications between federal agencies and the companies controlling search, social media, app distribution, and AI?
4: Absolutely. Yes, Senator.
3: Thank you. I want to just give, for the 2.5 minutes I have left with my time, I guess give you an opportunity. You saw what happened to the Department of Justice under Merrick Garland and the dirtbag Jack Smith and under Joe Biden's regime. What lessons do you draw from that?
4: The biggest one is that the Department of Justice belongs in the business of protecting our communities. And so when I talked about during my opening statement about bringing the violent crime rates down and combating fraud and going after the fentanyl crisis in this country, that's the lesson I learned, is that we do not need to be spending millions and millions of dollars bringing hundreds and hundreds, if not thousands, of prosecutors to D.C. To go after literally an entire administration. Yes, the president. Yes, his family. But also anybody that knew him, anybody that worked with him. His gardener at Mar-a-Lago was targeted. We should not be doing that. We should be arresting bad guys. We should be, and that's what we're doing. So we're empowering assistant U.S. attorneys around the country, FBI, ATF, marshals, DEA, HSI agents, to go out and make communities safe. And in my mind, where it comes to the federal government, that's combating drug dealing, combating illegal immigration, narco-terrorism, using our HSTF task forces, and above all, and just as importantly, is fraud and bringing money that is stolen from the American taxpayer and getting it back and putting the guys responsible in prison. That's what I've learned, is that we can just go out and do our jobs, and we can do it. There'll be noise in D.C. Like I said, we prosecuted nearly 100,000 informations and indictments since January 20th. We're talking about 3 or 4. And that's the message that I take to prosecutors around the country.
3: Thank you. And I also want to thank you early on with this administration in Kansas City, but specifically in St. Louis, working with the department, Kash Patel, others. St. Louis got the largest infusion of permanent FBI agents anywhere in the country, and they're helping clean up the streets. People feel safer. It's a great American turnaround as relates to crime. Those numbers hopefully will continue, and I look forward to working with you on those efforts as well.
4: Thank you. We will. Thank you, Senator.
2: Before we take this 15-minute break, I wanted to say that from 12:30 to 1, I'll be in the Capitol to vote. Another Republican will chair the meeting, so we're going to go on through the noon hour. And so we'll take a break now, and we'll be back at 11:45, and Senator Blumenthal will
5: be back. All right, we've been watching the Acting Attorney General of the United States, Todd Blanche's, confirmation hearing before the Senate Judiciary Committee. Let's discuss what we've just heard, and then we'll take another quick break as well. Our senior legal analyst, Ellie Honig, is here with me in the Situation Room. CNN senior justice correspondent Evan Perez is up on Capitol Hill, and our Kevin Liptak is over at the White House. Evan, let me start with you. You've been in that hearing room. You've been monitoring it very closely. What are the big challenges for this nominee?
6: Well, the biggest challenge for Todd Blanche is to try to portray, at least to this room and to these senators who have a lot of concerns, that he is sufficiently independent from the President of the United States. Obviously, he described in one of his answers to some of the questions here that he is part of the executive branch. Of course, the President can fire him. But one of the traditional parts of the Justice Department, one of the traditional things that attorneys general have tried to show Wolf, is that they are in charge of the department, that they are calling balls and strikes, doing the things to administer justice in this country. without any kind of political motives. And those have been the biggest issues for this attorney general, for this acting attorney general, because the president, of course, has made clear who he wants prosecuted. He puts it on social media. And, you know, one of the things that you saw just this week from a judge in Florida raises questions as to whether Todd Blanche is sufficiently independent, whether he's still acting as President Trump's personal attorney. I thought one of the most interesting parts of the hearing was the exchange that he was having with John Cornyn, who, of course, is the senator from Texas who's leaving office. And is still one of the questions as to whether he's going to vote for him. And Cornyn really homed in on this idea of the weaponization fund, which Todd Blanche has tried to portray is completely dead, is completely a dead matter. But Cornyn got him to acknowledge that essentially the deal, the settlement that he signed with President Trump and his attorneys, his family, is not necessarily dead, that President Trump could still try to enforce it because it is still in force, essentially. So those are some of the tough questions that he's facing. He did say that he did get to acknowledge here that that the only part of the government that's tied to an agreement here between the Justice Department and President Trump is the IRS. In other words, there won't be any audits of him and his family up to that agreement. So again, that's an important clarification there that we got from Todd Blanche during that questioning, Wolf.
5: Yeah, we'll see what else happens. We're going to continue our special coverage. Our congressional correspondent, Lauren Fox, is also joining us right now. Lauren, I want to play one moment between Democratic Senator Sheldon Whitehouse of Rhode Island and Todd Blanche. Listen to this, then we'll discuss.
7: How long do you intend to put up with that Kash Patel character? Are you good with his airplane jaunts? Are you confident he's not drinking on the job? Are you sure none of his travel is a pretext for vacation activities like snorkeling, Olympics, and visiting girlfriends? Are you sure he knows what he's doing? Do you vouch for him? Are you willing to look at whether he lied to this committee?
1: That's an extraordinarily obnoxious question, Senator. And I have full faith in Director Patel and the work that he's doing every day.
7: Great. You get to own that.
5: So, Lauren, what does that signal to you about some of the huge challenges Blanche is facing now to get confirmed, first of all, by the Senate Judiciary Committee, then by the full Senate? Not only questions from Democrats, serious questions, but even from some Republicans.
8: Yeah, I mean, this is going to be a huge math problem potentially for Todd Blanche as he seeks to get this job. And, you know, you shouldn't think that Democrats are going to vote for Todd Blanche. I think that question makes it very clear. Most Democrats going into that meeting that we talked to, their minds were already made up. They do not plan to support his nomination. You really have to look at two key senators on this committee, and that is Senator Tom Tillis, a Republican from North Carolina, and Senator John Cornyn, who Evan was talking about, because Cornyn made clear that he wants assurances that this weaponization fund is completely dead. And I'm really unclear right now whether or not those assurances were really clear enough for him to warrant his support. We're waiting for Cornyn to come out of this hearing. They are taking a short break. Perhaps we'll get a further clarification. But that is going to be really important for Todd Blanche because he cannot lose Senator Cornyn or Senator Tillis on this committee in order to get through this committee. So that is a huge question mark. And that is not even dealing with the fact that what will happen on the Senate floor if his nomination goes there. There's still a lot of work to do. This is not a nomination that at this point is a sure thing, Wolf.
5: Good point. I want to play, Ellie, that questioning from the Republican Senator John Cornyn on the so-called anti-weaponization fund, $1.8 billion initially proposed taxpayer money to pay for some of President Trump's friends and allies who got involved in this so-called anti-weaponization program.
9: Yeah. Oh,
5: let's listen to this.
10: First of all, I believe you have said that the weaponization fund is a moot issue. Is that your position?
1: Yes, it is a moot issue, meaning there is no weaponization fund. The weaponization fund is dead. It's not moving forward.
5: So how do you think he's handled that issue? It's such a sensitive issue, not just with Democrats, of course, but with some Republicans as well.
11: It's a perfect example of the way Todd Blanche has approached this whole hearing so far, Wolf, which is he's trying to keep the temperature down. He is retreating without surrendering. So, for example, on the $1.8 billion fund, he has stepped back. He has said, we will not pursue it any further. It's a dead letter. But he has not admitted any wrongdoing. He has not admitted that this was collusive, as that judge found in Florida. So he's trying to give way where he must, but he's not acknowledged anything, I think, that he believes is going to damage him. And that's been the tenor of most of today's hearing. However, I think the last few Democratic senators have started to make an impact and have started to really hone in on some of the important issues. For example, Senator Whitehouse put up a board showing some of the criticisms that federal judges all across this country have made of DOJ, saying you've sacrificed your credibility, you've made false statements, you failed to comply with orders. And Blanche's response there, I think, was very unconvincing. He just said, well, that's a really small percentage of total cases. And Senator Whitehouse rightly said, wrong. And that is too much, and that is way more than has ever happened to DOJ in the past. Senator Whitehouse also drilled down on Todd Blanche's essentially support for January 6 rioters by deleting out press releases off the DOJ website, by moving to dismiss certain cases, by not standing against the pardons. And Blanche just basically said, well, I never said it's good to assault cops. Okay, but by your conduct, you've done things that have condoned what happened on January 6. And then we heard Senator Coons, I think a really important moment, ask Blanche pointedly, do you believe, as potential attorney general of the state, that Donald Trump is constitutionally eligible to run for office again in 2028, for president again in 2028? And Blanche surprisingly said, no, I don't think he's constitutionally eligible. So hopefully that will put those murmurs to rest. So I think Blanche has had fairly smooth sailing in the early portion of the hearing, but I think the last couple of Democratic senators in particular have started to make some dents.
5: Yeah, I think you make a good point. Kevin Liptak is our White House reporter. He's over there right now. Kevin, Lindsey Graham's unexpected death over the weekend left Republicans on the Senate Judiciary Committee with a razor-thin margin, just one vote to lose to advance Blanche's nomination. How is the White House viewing Blanche's prospects right now?
12: Well, I think they're watching very closely, and in particular, they're watching the questioning of John Cornyn, which we've already seen, but also Tom Tillis, who is still to come. And I think they're watching them because in their view, and I think in the senator's view as well, they don't have this loyalty obligation to President Trump that some of these other Republicans have. In the case of Cornyn, President Trump endorsed his rival in a primary. Now Cornyn is a lame duck. And in the case of Tillis, also a lame duck, will not be serving another term as senator. Both of these men, I think, do not feel the obligation to vote for Todd Blanche in the way that some of these other Republicans will. And you saw, I think, in John Cornyn's very sustained, yes, cordial, but also very serious questioning about the anti-weaponization fund. I don't know that the White House and that Blanche's team here are going to walk away from that line of questioning necessarily feeling like they have Cornyn's vote in the bag. And when it comes to Tillis, you know, Tillis has been a senator who has drawn a red line at any notion that Blanche could be soft on the January 6th rioters. And you already see how Blanche is sort of softening the ground here, saying that, yes, it was President Trump's prerogative to pardon those rioters, but that he wasn't necessarily celebrating it. And so once Tillis comes up, I think it's likely that that will form part of his line of questioning. It will be interesting to see how Blanche sort of toes the line here between the pardons that the president offered, but not necessarily showing any signs that he is being soft on what these people did on January 6th. I do want to pull out one other moment that I think was telling, and this was under questioning from another Republican. It was much friendlier questioning the Senator John Kennedy from Louisiana when he asked Todd Blanche whether he was President Trump's friend. And Blanche seemed to have a slip up. He said, I am President Trump's lawyer, before correcting himself and saying, I was President Trump's lawyer. And I think in a moment when there's so many questions about the proximity of Blanche to President Trump, he was his personal lawyer, certainly, but also questions about the independence of the Justice Department. I think you will see that moment played again and again as evidence of just how close Todd Blanche is to President Trump at a moment when I think he's trying to show senators that he isn't necessarily a yes man for everything that the president is doing. And he made that point explicitly to Senator Coons. He said, no, I'm not a yes man. But that moment, I think, will be an important one as this nomination goes forward.
5: Yeah, a lot of important moments during the course of this hearing, and it will continue momentarily. Kevin Liptak at the White House, thank you very much. And thanks to all of our reporters and analysts. Please stick around. We will have extensive live coverage coming up. Todd Blanche's confirmation hearing will resume shortly. Stay with us.
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1: We'll go back to the confirmation hearing of Todd Blanche in just a moment or so. But first, there's more breaking news we're following this morning. President Trump's nominee to become the next director of national intelligence, Jay Clayton, appearing this morning before the Senate Intelligence Committee. The DNI, the director of national intelligence, leads the intelligence community across 18 separate agencies and organizations and advises the president on key national security and intelligence issues. CNN correspondent Brian Todd is joining me right now. Brian, you've been monitoring all of this. How contentious did this hearing get?
2: It got very contentious, Wolf, just moments ago. Now, the central question here that the Democrats on the Senate Intelligence Committee are pressing Jay Clayton about, is he, as the director of national intelligence, going to use that office to pursue President Trump's false claims that the 2020 election was stolen? President Trump has tasked his predecessors, Tulsi Gabbard and Bill Pulte, with that. Is he going to, as DNI, pursue those claims and try to investigate those claims? He was grilled on that by four different Democrats. Senators. The central question that he's being asked by three Democrats and one independent senator was, did Joe Biden win the 2020 election? And he repeatedly refused to say flat out that President Biden did win the 2020 election. Here's a particularly heated exchange with Democratic Senator John Ossoff of Georgia.
3: Who won the 2020 election?
4: I'm not going to do this with you.
3: This is a job interview. We've established that you have an obligation to be honest and forthright with the committee. Yes, you do have an obligation to be honest and forthright with the committee.
4: Yes.
3: Who won the 2020 election?
4: Like I said, I'm not going to get into that with you.
3: But you do have an obligation to be honest and forthright with the committee.
4: Is anything that I just said not honest or forthright?
3: Yes, you're not being honest or forthright. Who won the 2020 election? I think I've answered the question.
4: We can keep doing this.
3: Well, we're going to keep doing it because you're not being honest and forthright.
4: I'm not going to engage in the theater.
3: It's a simple question, Mr. Clayton.
4: And I've answered
3: it. Who won the 2020 presidential election?
4: I've answered it.
3: You're here asking for the support of senators to lead America's intelligence community. We've established that you have an obligation to be honest and forthright with this committee and with the American public, but you refuse to answer a simple matter of fact about the 2020 election. Is that right?
4: No, that's not right.
3: Then answer the question. Who won the 2020 election?
4: I have answered the question.
3: Answer it. What is your answer?
4: I've given you my answer.
3: What is your answer? You refuse to answer a basic question about who won a presidential election, but you asked to lead America's intelligence community? Isn't it humiliating to be unable to answer this question, to have to indulge the president's delusions? We know, you know, everybody in this room knows the truthful answer to that question. Why can you not give it?
4: I think I gave you the answer.
3: Are you aware that Director Gabbard was present at the Fulton County raid in Georgia earlier this year?
4: You discussed that with me yesterday in your office.
3: Are you aware that Director Gabbard was present at the Fulton County raid earlier this year?
4: You brought it to me, my attention.
3: What is going on here? You've said at the beginning of this you have an obligation to be honest and forthright with the committee. I'm asking a very simple question. Are you aware that Director Gabbard was present at the Fulton County raid earlier this year? Yes or no? Are you aware?
4: I was.
3: You won't answer that question either.
4: I just said I was made aware of it by you yesterday.
3: The first time you learned that Director Gabbard was present at that raid was in my office yesterday?
4: It was the first time that in my recollection I've thought about it recently. Now, was I aware of it before?
3: What?
4: You brought it to my attention yesterday.
3: Okay.
4: I had not thought about it until you brought it to my attention yesterday.
3: Your answers lack credibility. Your testimony lacks credibility. You're being evasive and you're not being candid or forthright. And everybody across the country is going to watch this and know that. Are you aware that former Director Gabbard testified that her presence at the raid was, quote, requested by the president?
4: I'm not aware of that until now.
3: Okay, you are now aware of that.
4: Yeah.
3: Are you aware that members of this committee are already probing Director Gabbard's potential misconduct in this matter?
4: I'm not privy to your probe into.
3: Are you aware that the general counsel and deputy general counsel of your office have already provided testimony to this committee regarding this matter?
4: No.
3: If the White House chief of staff or the president asks you to travel somewhere across the United States and oversee the execution of a domestic search warrant on a sensitive election facility, will you do it? Is that appropriate for the Director of National Intelligence?
4: That's a hypothetical.
3: We all know it's not appropriate.
5: Senator Ossoff, your time National
3: Intelligence, will you answer the question?
5: Your time has expired.
3: Will you give him the opportunity to answer the question? Is this not material right now, sir? Is it appropriate for the Director of National Intelligence to oversee the execution of domestic search warrants at sensitive election facilities? Yes or no?
4: I think you're asking me, as you just said in your first comment to me.
3: Yes or no, is it appropriate?
4: No. You are asking me to comment on a matter that you just said was under investigation.
3: No, I'm asking you.
5: Okay, Senator Ossoff, your time is expired.
2: Just an extraordinary exchange there between Senator John Ossoff and Jay Clayton. To put a point on this, Wolf, he was asked by four different senators, Democratic Senator Mark Warner, Independent Senator Angus King, Democratic Senators Mark Kelly and John Ossoff. Four different senators asked him flat out, did Joe Biden win the 2020 election? To those questions of those four senators, he did not answer it directly. He said President Biden was certified, that he went through the process. He never flat out would say that Joe Biden won the 2020 election. And also very extraordinary that he seemed to not know about the Tulsi Gabbard visit to Fulton County, Georgia in January, when it was widely reported at the time, very controversial. He said basically that he wasn't aware of it until Senator John Ossoff told him in his office.
1: I assume also coming up in the course of this confirmation hearing, Brian, is the fact that he has very limited, if any, real serious experience in national security or intelligence, right?
2: Well, that's a bit of a debate there, Wolf, because he clearly has more than Bill Pulte, the man who's in the job now, had. He has prosecuted international terrorists. He has prosecuted drug traffickers. He has been in that role of prosecuting those people. He's had to be a consumer of intelligence. He's had to coordinate with the DOJ and FBI. So to say that he has no experience, I think, would be a little misleading. I think that that's a bit of a point of debate about his experience. But I think really extraordinary there that he just could not, would not say that Joe Biden won the 2020 election, because he knows how his possible future boss might feel about it if he actually flat out said that.
1: Yeah, if he said that Joe Biden won that election, the president of the United States, President Trump, would be irritated with him, and he clearly didn't want to irritate the president. And that was a very dramatic exchange that we just saw with Senator Ossoff of Georgia. Brian Todd, thank you very, very much. I want to go back to the confirmation hearing for Todd Blanche right now at the Senate Judiciary Committee. Let's listen in.
6: Conclusions, but I very much disagree with the judge's insinuations about me, and we're going to do what we can to make that right.
7: One last question. Would you agree with me that agents of the United States should not fire into cars unless there is an imminent threat?
8: Give a short answer to that.
6: There's a well-established standard as to when an agent can discharge their firearm, and I think that that's something that should be followed in every case.
7: And that includes not firing weapons into cars.
9: Mr. Chair.
8: Do you want to respond to?
6: I mean, there's not really a response. It requires federal agents to follow the rules.
8: Then let's move on. Before I call on Senator Britt, I want another letter supporting the nominee from the American Border Story, a national organization representing 300 angel families. Quoting from the letter, the families we work with are not focused.

0: pause. Unwrap a piece of Five Gum. Let the cool rush of peppermint flood the moment. The electric spark of spearmint awaken your palate. Feel awareness arise. The atmosphere, it crackles with the thrill of being alive. Listen, taste, smell, feel, observe. That presence, that's the power of Five. Five Gum. Stimulate your senses. It starts at your local Speedway.
1: Seeing the forces, those task forces, successfully pursue numerous cases in our state related to major drug trafficking, related to firearms trafficking, all of which has been linked to, in many cases, you know, broader criminal enterprises. So we're glad that our children are safer and that our communities are safer. What I'd like to know from you, because we've seen in Alabama this have tremendous results. We've even seen in one case a corrupt local law enforcement officer in the Southern District of Alabama who had engaged in a range of criminal activities in his capacity as an officer being held accountable through this work. Based on what I've seen in Alabama, I hope that you continue this all across the country. Can you speak to the work of these task forces and the success that you've seen and how you intend to build upon this work moving forward, if and when confirmed?
2: Yes. So the Homeland Security Task Force regime that we've set up in every single state and every single district in this country is designed to do what you were describing. So work not just with the federal government, not just DOJ, but to work with Department of Homeland Security, sheriffs, cops, local prosecutors, local law enforcement, and assistant U.S. attorneys to go into that community and eradicate it of human trafficking, drug dealers, narco-terrorism, and the results, it's been set up for almost a year in most places, and the results are in the statistics that we show, but they're really more evident when I go out to U.S. attorney's offices and meet with HSTF groups like I do all the time. To a person, they say, this is what we needed forever. This is what works. Having law enforcement get together in a room and say, we need to tackle this gang or this apartment building has a drug problem or even this individual needs to be targeted because he's a violent felon and needs to go off the streets. It's basic law enforcement that I've done for a long time that President Trump echoes and trumpets and has done since January 20th. And that's why I think that's why we're seeing the success that we're seeing. And we're not slowing down. HSTFs are up and running full speed ahead. And I hope that we continue to still see the results that we've seen over the past 10 months or so.
1: Thank you for your commitment to that and all the work that you've done. I want to take a brief moment. Our distinguished and late colleague, Senator Graham, was excited about your nomination. He was passionate about many things, which we saw here in this committee, just in amazing ways. One of the things that he was a champion of was the unborn, and that is a deeply held conviction that we both have. And I want to talk to you and address the issue of the chemical abortion drug that we have seen just spread coast to coast. As you know, pursuant to a Biden-era administrative action, the FDA, there is no longer an in-person dispensing requirement in place for the drug, for mifepristone. It allows it to literally be dispersed across state lines, all across the country. We are losing children, and we are putting women in harm's way. Look, it has no oversight, no safeguard. I got to hear the story of Jonna Affholder, who's here with us today, and I am so grateful for her willingness to be here. But I got to hear it firsthand yesterday. I know many people have read her story in recent news articles about her then-boyfriend, now ex-boyfriend, a doctor, no less, actually forcing a crushed abortion pill into her mouth in the middle of the night, then taking her keys, holding her hostage so that she could not go get help. This is sick and twisted and must stop. He used

0: used his ex-wife's information to buy those drugs online, to kill his own child, and to endanger Jonna's life. And sadly, her story is one of many. And so can you commit to me today that this administration and DOJ will prioritize taking meaningful and thoughtful action to address the dangers that occurred in the current status quo to women all over this country?
1: Absolutely, Senator. And it's not only what the Department of Justice can do, but it's what the FDA is doing right now for the first time in a decade, actually doing real studies about the safety and the appropriateness of these drugs. And, you know, I've seen video myself of what appears to be pills coming even from overseas to young women, and doesn't matter who applies for it. Anybody can get it. There's no instructions. They just come dumped out of a little plastic bag, and it's wrong. And I very much commit our resources to stopping this.
0: Thank you very much. I want to turn to an issue that I also raised with former Attorney General Bondi, and that's illegal offshore gaming and the concern in the rise of illegal gaming amongst minors. In 2024, a study found that individuals who began gambling before the age of 18 are 50% more likely to develop an addiction to gambling. This has become a major issue among America's youth, in particular America's young men. Just last year in the Northern District of Alabama, we saw a case where 10 men pleaded guilty to managing a sports betting operation and accepted over $2 billion in wagers via an offshore server located in Costa Rica. Senator Blumenthal and I have worked together on this issue and recently introduced the GAME Act, which would prohibit social media companies and advertising websites from targeting minors with sports betting advertising online. We also sent a letter to DOJ encouraging the department to use its existing statutory authorities to pursue injunctive relief and to block illegal offshore gaming operations. I want to tell you how much I appreciate the response. It was very substantive that I got to that letter. But can you also commit to me today that you're going to make this issue a priority and take robust action to combat the reach of illegal gaming operations within the United States, and then in particular, the targeting of minors through this?
1: Yes, Senator, absolutely.
0: Thank you. The U.S. Census Bureau reported over a decade between 2010 and 2020 that the over 65 population in the United States experienced the largest ever 10-year numeric gain and percentage point increase in terms of share of the overall population. In its annual report to Congress last December, the FTC noted that total fraud losses by older Americans, defined as age of 60 and older, increased almost fourfold from 2020 to 2024, shooting up from $600 million in 2020 to $2.4 billion in 2024. As our society ages, and it will continue to be a problem that we must take robust action to address, particularly given technological advances and other ways that this fraud is occurring. I introduced the GUARD Act with Senator Gillibrand, and it would allow state and local law enforcement agencies and to use certain federal grant funding to utilize blockchain for investigating financial fraud. It also permit federal law enforcement to assist state and local law enforcement with tracing tools for blockchain technology. I'm thrilled it was reported out of this committee by voice vote earlier this year. I know that DOJ has programs in place like Elder Justice Initiative, but can you speak specifically to DOJ's efforts with respect to elder financial fraud and the extent to which we will work to continue to make this a priority under your leadership and the importance of collaboration with state and local law enforcement officers as we work to bring justice to these people who have been abused?
1: Yes, Senator. We are very focused, not only at Maine Justice, but at every U.S. Attorney's Office on protecting our elderly who are absolutely victims of scams of any sort. And many of the scams are coming from overseas, from Burma, and from of these literally entire buildings filled with individuals cold calling our senior citizens, trying to get them to give them money or send them money. And so we've charged I think over 300 this year alone. We'll keep on doing that, and it is a it has been a priority, as it should be, and it will remain a priority of the department to target these criminals, again, many of whom are not even in this country, going after our senior citizens.
0: Thank you so much for your service, and I look forward to supporting your nomination.
1: Thank you, Senator.
2: Before I call on Senator Rona, I have another letter for the nominee supporting Mr. Blanch. From the Americans United for Life, a pro-life organization, I quote, Mr. Blanch's commitment to respecting human life is evident in his actions as acting Attorney General. We at Americans United for Life are confident in Mr. Blanch's commitment to a fair and even.
3: Okay, we're going to continue to monitor this pretty explosive hearing for the nominee to be the Attorney General, Todd Blanch. Welcome to Inside Politics. I'm Dana Bash in Washington, and you've been watching the Senate Judiciary Committee's confirmation hearing for the president's pick for Attorney General. It's been more than 3 hours, and Todd Blanch, who's currently the acting AG, has defended some of the DOJ's most controversial decisions. Senators pressed him on the Epstein files, where he acknowledged mistakes were made, did not say that he would or commit to, under oath, meeting with Epstein survivors. He did say that the nearly $1.8 billion so-called anti-weaponization fund is defunct, but again, wouldn't say that he would put that in writing. There are two Republicans who may still vote against him. One is Tom Tillis. We're waiting to hear from him. The other is John Cornyn. His Q&A has already happened, and Cornyn pressed Blanch on that fund. He wants assurances that it is dead. I want to bring in Manu Raju on Capitol Hill. Manu, I know you spoke to Senator Cornyn after his exchange with Todd Blanch. Before you tell us what he said, I want our viewers to see what that Q&A was like.
4: First of all, I believe you have said that the weaponization fund is a moot issue. Is that your position?
1: Yes, it is a moot issue, meaning there is no weaponization fund. The weaponization fund is dead. It's not moving forward.
4: Well, I would refer you to the settlement agreement. Do you happen to have a copy of that in front of you?
1: I do not.
4: Okay,
1: Senator.
4: Well, you probably know what's in it.
1: I'm familiar with it, yes.
4: I'm sure you are. On page 4, this settlement agreement can be may be modified only upon the written agreement of the parties. Has there been a written agreement of the parties to modify the settlement fund?
1: No, the settlement fund's just not moving forward. There's no modification. It's just it never started. No money went from the Treasury to any other account. There's no commissioners. It's not moving forward.
4: Well, so the settlement agreement remains as it was originally, but I hear what you're saying. Is the settlement agreement enforceable as a contract by the parties?
1: Well, yes, it's an enforceable document. So I suppose if President Trump's counsel sought to enforce it, they potentially could.
4: Including the weaponization fund.
1: Well, they could try to enforce the contract. They can't force the Department of Justice to move forward with the weaponization fund. They could potentially say that, I suppose, that we breached by not moving forward. They haven't done that, and I'm not aware that they're planning on doing that.
3: Now, I just want to underscore, John Cornyn's vote is vital. Without it, this nomination could die in committee. Manu, what did Senator Cornyn tell you?
5: He's not satisfied, Dana. In fact, I asked him about those specific comments, whether it would be enough to alleviate his concerns. Cornyn had major concerns about this coming into this hearing, and the comments by Todd Blanch did not resolve those concerns. And he made very clear to me he is truly undecided on his vote at this moment. Did Todd Blanch satisfy your concerns about the weaponization fund?
6: Well, basically, he confirmed that it's not dead. It can't be changed without written consent of the parties. According to the settlement agreement, there is no written consent of the parties, and he agreed that it could be enforced as a matter of contract.
5: Does that concern you?
6: Yeah, I continue to have some concerns, but I'm not going to make any decisions at this point. I'm going to wait until we actually vote on the confirmation in a week or so.
5: So you're truly undecided right now?
6: Yeah.
5: So I went on to ask him about what would it take for him to get to yes, and he was less than clear about that. He said he had additional questions that had to be asked and was truly uncertain about how to proceed here. So that is a warning sign for Todd Blanche and for the Trump administration. They need to get John Cornyn on board. Of course, Cornyn now very much a free agent now that he lost his primary in Texas and the opposite. In large part because of the opposition of Donald Trump, who supported his primary challenger, and now Cornyn has come back and has at times broken with the president. Tom Tillis, too, not running for re-election. Someone himself is a free agent, someone himself who has been very, very critical of that weaponization fund, and he had told me coming into this hearing that he, too, wants to talk about that and press Blanche on this. So two key Republican votes, if one of them were to break ranks, that could be enough to deadlock this nomination in committee, which means that Todd Blanche still has his work to do, Dana, in order for him to get out of committee and get the job of his attorney general.
3: Yeah, wow. Dana. That really great get there with Senator Cornyn. Very, very telling that he is, as you said, not satisfied with the answer that Todd Blanche gave him and not yet committed to voting for his nomination. Appreciate it, Manu. I'm joined by a terrific group of reporters here. Let's just talk about the politics of this. If you're a president and you make a decision to support the Republican running against somebody who is really important to some of the things you want to get done, not the least of which is making sure that your handpicked attorney general is confirmed. Do you think, like, oops?
7: Well, it's unlikely that this president thinks, oops, but people in the White House certainly do. I mean, this is the unintended consequences. Obviously, no one ever could have imagined that Senator Lindsey Graham, the second-ranking Republican on the committee, would not be here for the vote. I mean, he would have almost certainly have been Todd Blanche's biggest champion. They were close, but that was not the case there. But when John Cornyn is telling Manu the weaponization fund is not dead, that's an exact contradiction to what Blanche said. He said it is dead, so clearly it's not. But look, we do not know if Senator Cornyn is going to vote against him, but certainly is leaving it wide open here. He, I think, does not want to make a lot of trouble for John Thune, the majority leader. I think he would be just fine making some trouble for President Trump.
8: What's so fascinating is that Cornyn got it exactly right. He forced Todd Blanche to admit to the American public why people don't like lawyers. And I'm a lawyer myself. But the idea of trying to finesse it and say, oh, no, it's dead. It's totally dead. All right, then put it in writing. Well, I'm not going to put it in writing. Well, why? Because you know it's an enforceable contract unless certain criteria is actually made here and confirmed. It has not been. And so the longer you say, well, I suppose theoretically one could try to enforce it, but they have nothing behind it. Well, this hypothetical, this administration has been very keen with the Supreme Court, with federal courts and beyond, of testing every I suppose, testing every hypothetical. And they know full well that there is a world where, because there is a valid contract, you could force the hand or at least engage in litigation that would cost the American taxpayer dollars and also prolong an issue that he has said is dead.
3: So your legal opinion is you agree with Senator Cornyn that the testimony that Todd Blanche gave today means that this anti-weaponization fund is not dead.
8: Indeed. And there was a federal judge just earlier in the week who gave a scathing rebuke, knowing full well of that very notion, that you're going to pursue an action, they said, that was basically farcical. There was no actual controversy. You have a manufactured crisis of sorts, have a settlement that would then result, immunity would still remain, and of course, settle in that settlement fund. And yet, there was never actually a problem that most litigators have to actually resolve. And in the end, you still have the written document that is still enforceable. Now, they can change that. But note what he doesn't do. If he refuses to put it in writing, if he refuses to take the steps that any other litigant would have to do and say, this is no longer a thing, and you have to wonder why he is hiding the ball. And Cornyn pinned him down appropriately. And I have real concerns as to whether you're hearing the right answer from actually Todd Blanche or what is hoping to be the answer from President Trump.
9: And it seems also, like, step back from the politics. I am not a lawyer. I got as far as taking the LSATs, but that was it. You look at that comment where he's saying, yes, it does say in the document you have to change it in writing, and I'm saying it's changed even though he didn't do it in writing. or what he said about the redactions on the Epstein files, that, oops, we made some mistakes. It sort of reminds me of that famous clause, the old Van Halen M&M's clause, right? They couldn't have brown M&M's backstage. And they put it in there to make sure people were paying attention to everything else in the rider so that, like, all the details of their show were done properly. The Justice Department seems like it needs to be paying very close attention to details, right? And in this document, Blanche is saying, well, there is a detail. We're kind of plowing past it. Oh, there are details that we screwed up on other things. That's just the way it goes. We're trying to fix it. There are lots of things that the Justice Department does that he would be trying to run if he is Attorney General that need to not mess up on these details.
3: It also speaks to the lack of trust that Senator Cornyn feels politically liberated to articulate in a forum like this, and what other Republicans no doubt feel privately on a lot of issues like this. I want to talk about another moment. There are many, and we'll get to some more later. But this is a question that a Democrat, Senator Coons, asked of Todd Blanche about comments that Blanche made when he was still officially Deputy Attorney General, when he went to CPAC, which is the political organization that has become very far right and is filled, certainly in the audience, with the president's staunchest supporters. Let's listen to that exchange.
10: I know you were not serving as Deputy Attorney General when President Trump pardoned those folks, but you said just a few moments ago that you were not celebrating this decision by the president. He was exercising his constitutional power. But earlier this year, in front of CPAC, a conservative event, I would say from the transcript, you actually trumpeted it as an achievement. And I quote, saying, if you look at what happened to the men and women convicted because of January 6th, by 5 p.m. on January 20th, every one of them was either pardoned or had their sentence commuted by President Trump. So when folks say you've done nothing, I say you have a very short memory. Would you say that you are proud of President Trump's decision to pardon individuals who assaulted law enforcement?
1: No, that's not what I was saying there at all, Senator. So I was responding to inquiries around why more hadn't been done by the Department of Justice with respect to January 6th defendants. And so my answer was that January 6th defendants and some of their lawyers had a short memory because a lot had already been done. Indeed, by the end of the day on January 20th, they had all been pardoned or commuted. So I wasn't celebrating it. I was merely stating a fact, which is that the January 6th defendants did receive a very generous pardon or commutation from President Trump.
3: So, Jasmine, he's saying he wasn't celebrating it. The people in the room certainly took it that way because I remember there was a lot of applause.
8: Yeah, I mean, that was a huge moment a few months ago where people were a little bit shocked at his response because of the way that it was perceived. I mean, I just think quickly here.
3: Jasmine, I'm sorry. Tom Tillis, the other senator who is retiring, the swing vote on this nomination is speaking. Let's listen.
11: It's almost as if they weren't here when the Biden administration did the indictments against President Trump. We've already heard it talk about Jack Smith. We haven't talked about the way that they dealt with a family member who was being indicted and Hunter Biden. I don't remember them saying anything during those days in Judiciary Committee. I don't think I remember them ramping up the freedom of access to clinic entrances and trying to arrest pro-life people from the law that they decided to ratchet up in 1994. A couple of important cases there. And then the January 6th Capitol riot prosecutions. The fact of the matter is, and I'll get to this in a minute, the part I don't like about it, but hundreds or thousands of people's lives were destroyed because they did something stupid that day. And there's a vast difference between doing something stupid and doing something that destroys your career and ruins you financially. And this administration, the Biden administration, tapped on the emotions of the time to over-prosecute and weaponize the DOJ and went after people that I believe deserved a pardon because they weren't the people that attacked police officers. They weren't the people who knowingly destroyed the Capitol. They weren't the people who proudly went in like the QAnon shaman and pretended like he'd taken the Senate ground. They're the people that get me mad, which is why I'm not going to talk about them anymore. But it's remarkable how it's almost as if that Men in Black, that device they use to erase their memories, it's remarkable that these people sat before this committee when all that was going on and not a whiff. I hate duplicity, and I hate situational ethics. And I want to lay the groundwork to say I was against that, and I'm also against some of the decisions of the president. Not you, Mr. Blanche. You work for somebody, and you got to do what you're told to do. And I hope you stay within the ethical bounds of the law. You have to answer to the bars and everyone else. But it's just jarring to hear people criticize this administration when they can't look in the mirror and ask themselves why they weren't criticizing an administration when they happen to have a blue jersey. Now, my criticism of the administration with the red jersey. January 6th, I have searched heaven and earth, and I haven't found anything except a passing comment at a C-SPAN conference. So can you tell me definitively that you think that any Capitol police officer who was harmed on January the 6th was a victim of a heinous crime at the hands of the person who did it?
1: Yes, and should have been prosecuted and was.
11: And they were. And so I just, with the members, please, you know, as long as you can prove you've been consistent, use those sound bites, but don't use them when you look the other way, when fundamentally at the abstract level, President Biden did everything that you're accusing President Trump of doing. And a part of what we've got to get rid of, Mr. Blanche, is this political physics going on. American people are an exceptional people. And they always like to best each other. And what I've seen happening here is when we have a bad action of one administration, I'll be damned if we don't repeat it with the other one. I want leadership that says we're going to ratchet things down and not make the heinous mistakes that the Biden administration did. Let's be better than them, not better at prosecuting people that maybe we shouldn't or take a little bit more time before we indict them. But let's just be better than them. Let's set an example and stop this spiraling, or the next Congress that I will not be a part of will be talking about it again, or in 2029, if a Democrat president comes in, they're going to up the ante and they're going to go right after the behavior of this administration as an example of why they should. Because this administration has done the same thing to justify their some of their behavior. I'm not criticizing you, but I'm trying to just cut through the rhetoric and let people all know that we are at this place today in part because of the actions of the Biden administration and the weaponization that I even saw under Garland, who I generally supported. So let's just be real here, people. If you're going to criticize one administration, look in the mirror before you do it. Now, Mr. Blanche, I want to stick a fork in this turkey of a 1776 fund. And you've said that it's moot. I've had colleagues here, attorney. I'm not an attorney. I'm a business consultant. I see a problem. I want to solve it. This is a problem. It should never be paid out. You've said it's going to be moot, that it's moot. Others, these smart attorneys that I'm surrounded by, think that the courts are probably going to deal with it. But why should we waste the court capacity on this issue? If I could walk to the Senate floor with an agreed-to piece of text coming from the administration that just renders this whole thing dead, gone. I don't need a probe's language. I don't need a statement from the administration. All I need is language to say everybody around here said it's over. So why can't we agree to language that I can walk down to the Senate floor and get a UC and dare the Democrats to oppose ending this and dare a Republican to if the president supports it? Why is that a bad strategy?
1: It's not. I mean, certainly the Department of Justice and the White House has worked with you and your colleagues to come up with language. We do not object that path or including it in some other.
11: I want to make the distinction, though, because I know that Senator Collins and the appropriations team are working on this language. But you've already, I don't know if you've been paying attention to Congress. You've got your own job to do, but we're not necessarily getting along really well right now on the party lines. Schumer's already threatening a government shutdown. We haven't even had appropriations discussions, you know, except ongoing negotiations. He's already threatening a shutdown. So that language could be in a bill that's dead on arrival because nobody's going to do it. My question is, who on earth, who in this Senate chamber would raise an objection if we were able to put something on the floor that ended this debate, The only reason I think that a Democrat would be opposed to it is they love milking this thing for what it is. I want to stick a fork in it. And could I get your commitment to maybe provide us with some technical assistance on what that language would look like?
1: Absolutely.
11: Thank you. Mr. Blanche, I did want to just echo, and Mr. Chairman, I know I caught him off guard, or if I can seek unanimous consent to put into the record the letter that Senator Cornyn and I sent to Mr. Blanche.
12: Without objection.
11: So that's the letter on the issue that Senator Britt most recently brought up. I think there's a way to solve that, and I have confidence in your ability to do it, Mr. Blanche. But it is very important. I guess for the purposes of back to the pardons, I get pretty emotional about that. I think we need to do a better job of looking through the pardons process. Okay, I've talked about the January 6th pardons, but in this administration, and I'm no fan of Ed Barton, that's exactly why he'll never get confirmed in the U.S. Senate as long as I'm here. That's only 172 days. Maybe he can come back next year. I think the pardons process is something else we have to look at. The Democrats are criticizing this administration for pardons. You take a look at the egregious list of pardons in the Biden administration. And let's not forget that the Biden administration also had prospective pardons, get out of jail free card. I heard people criticizing some of the get out of audit arguments for the agreement, 1776 agreement. Have they all forgotten that Biden in the 11th hour gave prospective pardons to people who hadn't even been charged with anything? Again, the point that I'm trying to make, folks, is you're all victims of political physics. There was no criticism about that then. And now we're trying to criticize this president for pardons that I've criticized. So the point here, and I do believe that in the Trump administration, I have talked about the January 6th pardons, but I'm concerned that the Binance CEO got pardoned. I'm concerned that there was talk about a corporation getting a pardon. So I'd be very curious, if you're confirmed, if we could sit down and understand how that process goes and to what extent we can have visibility into these people getting pardons, starting with a lot of the pardons that came out of the Biden administration. Can I get your commitment, if confirmed, to walk through that process?
1: Of course. Yes, Senator.
11: Thank you, Mr. Blanche. You've done a great job today.
12: Senator Booker.
13: Good afternoon, Mr. Blanche.
1: Good afternoon.
13: Our president has a very well-documented history of attempting to corruptly influence government officials to advance his own personal interest. He called the Republican Secretary of Georgia, asking him to find enough votes to overturn the election. He withheld military aid to pressure Zelensky to investigate Joe Biden's son. For these things, he has been impeached. He's been criminally convicted in Georgia. Indicted in Georgia because he uses his power to unjustly influence people. When a president routinely pressures public officials for his own personal benefit, the Department of Justice has to remain independent. This brings me really to you, and I think what has you at the center of so much concern is that you seek to lead the Department of Justice after being the president's personal lawyer. The American people are really entitled to know whether your allegiance to the rule of law is your focus or your allegiance to one man who clearly has an insatiable appetite for revenge, self-enrichment, and the abuse of power. So I want to talk about your record. Under you, the department has prosecuted people that have caught folks on both sides of the political aisle by surprise. Jim Comey, Letitia James, my colleague Adam Schiff, Federal Reserve Governor Lisa Cook. This casts a shadow over your ideas, any ideas of independence. You directed the arrest of Mayor Roz Baraka of my city of Newark. You weren't at Delaney Hall on May 9th, 2025, when he was arrested. But yes or no, did you have a conversation with Special Agent in Charge Ricky Patel ordering him to arrest Mayor Baraka?
1: I had a conversation. I didn't order him to arrest. I authorized the arrest, which is my job.
13: So you were not there, and we have body camera footage of him then moving and saying, we are arresting the mayor right now per, this is his quote, the Deputy Attorney General of the United States. I want to put that into the record, your comments there. And the district court, assessing all of your conduct, admonished the Department of Justice. This is their, this is the quote of the judge, the federal judge. Your role is not to advance political agendas. Your allegiance is to the impartial application of the law and to uphold due process for all. But this is just one example cited by over 1,200 current and former Department of Justice officials appointed under presidents of both parties who warned that you should not be in this position because of your inability to be independent from your personal allegiance to Donald Trump over the rule of law. I met yesterday with Epstein survivors. Some of them are here in the room today. Congress, in a bipartisan fashion, passed the Epstein Files Transparency Act because the American people were demanding justice. Yet you failed to abide by that law and release the files by the deadline established by the law. And when the files were finally released, you failed to protect the survivors that that law was intended to protect. Survivors' personal information, including names, phone numbers, home addresses, and images were released. Powerful people were redacted. Survivors were subjected to re-traumatization. More than 1,200 victims, yet only two people have ever been prosecuted, Jeffrey Epstein and Ghislaine Maxwell. Now, I was stunned earlier by your conversation with one of my colleagues that you wouldn't even commit to meeting with the survivors, but you did meet with Ghislaine Maxwell. Your claim that you can't meet with these victims because they're represented by counsel is utter nonsense. Counsel can be present or a client can waive their right to have counsel, but you're a lawyer. You know this. That was not truthful, what you said to my colleague. You said that they should meet with the FBI. All of these women have reported their crimes decades ago, but yet you won't meet with them. What you will do is meet with Ghislaine Maxwell. Over a year ago, you sat with her, and you publicly said you were seeking the truth. So let's talk about what that two-day meeting produced. Did your interview with Ms. Maxwell lead to a single additional person being charged, yes or no?
1: No.
13: Did it lead to a single new investigation, yes or no?
1: I can't talk about whether there's any investigation.
13: I'm not asking you about an ongoing or closed investigation. I'm just asking you
1: I
13: about
1: can't
13: this
1: answer
13: unusual...
1: your question, yes or no.
13: Did you or anyone else from the DOJ or associated with the president discuss a presidential pardon with Ghislaine Maxwell or her attorneys?
1: No.
13: Did you discuss clemency, yes or no?
1: No.
13: Did you discuss...
1: She was convicted. What do you mean clemency?
13: Did you discuss her transfer to another institution, yes or no?
1: No.
13: Well, just 1 week after your meeting, Ms. Maxwell was transferred from a low-security federal institution to a minimum-security prison camp. Were you involved with that transfer?
1: When, as I've talked about before, in the time leading up to me going down to meet with her, we learned that she was receiving threats. It turned out when we
13: I'm going to interrupt you for a matter of time because...
1: Okay, well, it's not a question I can answer, well, apparently, in the
13: sir,
1: time you're giving me.
13: I'm going to tell you this because I deal with issues of criminal justice. When people are under threats in a Bureau of Prison facility, they're put into solitary confinement or protective. They're not moved to a camp.
1: That's not always true.
13: It is.
1: You're
13: well,
1: just
13: what
1: wrong.
13: What is true is someone that is accused of child sex trafficking under the Bureau of Prison's own policies is not put in a facility like this that seems clearly like a reward. The Department of Justice is also responsible that powerful corporations play by the same rules. Let's take a proposed merger between Paramount, Warner Brothers, and Discovery. This is no ordinary transaction. It was a proposed $111 billion merger involving two of the last remaining legacy Hollywood studios. As Deputy Attorney General and later Acting Attorney General, you exercised oversight of the Antitrust Division. You approved the decision to close the department's investigation into that merger, yes or no?
1: I was part of the decision. I don't
13: yes,
1: know whether
13: you were involved in that.
1: You
13: that
1: don't even
13: yes.
1: let me answer, man.
13: Did you?
1: That's
13: did
1: incredible.
13: The career attorneys
1: the
13: who investigated that deal recommend closing that investigation?
1: I didn't have a conversation with the career, but as I was saying,
13: I didn't
1: earlier,
13: ask you that. I asked you, did the career attorneys who investigated the deal recommend closing the investigation?
1: I have no idea what they.
13: You were in charge of that department, yet you have no idea. Well. This
1: I didn't
13: is,
1: say I had no idea. It's no idea about the question you asked about what the career attorney's view was.
13: You do not know what the career attorney's view was.
1: I'm not sure what the view was with respect to closing it
13: well,
1: or not closing it.
13: Let me tell you why ethics laws that bind you about the appearance of impropriety are so, so damning in this case. On the same day that Paramount shareholders voted to approve the merger, David Ellison, the head of the acquiring company, hosted a dinner that you attended honoring the President of the United States. While you were at that dinner, the DOJ was still investigating a merger. Did you speak with Mr. Ellison on that evening?
1: No.
13: Did you discuss with anyone involved in that organization that evening the department's ongoing investigations?
1: No.
13: Well, 6 weeks later, after that dinner, that investigation was closed, that you're stating you have no idea if the attorneys in charge even finished their investigation.
1: That's not what I said.
13: What did you say?
1: You asked me a question about whether the attorneys recommended that the investigation be closed, and I said I wasn't sure. That's different than what you just
13: well,
1: threw back
13: it,
1: at me.
13: Do you believe that that creates an appearance of impropriety that you were at a dinner?
1: No.
13: Okay. The Justice Department ethics rules are very clear about avoiding the appearance of impropriety. In a case like this, I don't think that's appearance of impropriety. I think that's improper. That
1: every,
13: the elected, that the connected and the powerful are getting a chance to rub shoulders. It would seem appropriate that you avoid those kind of appearances in dinners like that.
1: Every appearance or dinner or speech that I give are cleared by ethics officials.
13: So your attendance at that dinner was cleared by ethics officials?
1: Everything that I do.
13: I didn't ask you everything you do. Was your appearance at that dinner clear?
1: You can ask the questions, but you cannot control my answers. I'm under oath, and I can answer the questions. I choose to answer them.
13: Were you approved to approve?
1: So what I will tell you is when I do
13: things
1: outside.
13: Yes or no? Were you approved by
1: ethics? When I do things outside of the department, whether it's a speech, whether it's a dinner, whether it's an event, they are approved by ethics officials.
13: You did not answer whether that attendance was approved.
1: Every time I go out, it's approved, yes.
13: You know, Lincoln, it was said about him that if you want to see the true character of a man, don't view him in adversity, give him power. I believe you've had a lot of power. And so we don't have to speculate about what has been revealed with your time in that office. We don't need to worry about what kind of attorney general. You've already had that power. This isn't a job interview like usually. You've sat before this committee before. You've made promises time and time again before. You got the job, actually, to be the number two and the acting director. So this isn't a confirmation hearing. This is more of a performance review. And clearly, when it comes to the treatment of Epstein victims, when it comes to politically motivated prosecutions, when it comes from avoiding appearance of impropriety with corporations, you failed. You're asking this body for a promotion, and you've spent today making a lot of promises, promises to follow the law, promises to be independent, promises to serve the American people and not the president. But we don't need your promises. We have your record. We have watched you exercise one of the greatest powers entrusted to any public servant. And what have you shown us? 1,200 victims waiting for justice. What have you shown us? There's two prosecutions. While the people involved, the victims, are waiting for action, one of the people prosecuted gets the most cushy arrangement possible after you visit with her. Again and again, you seem to be favoring the interests of a president and the powerful. You've chosen Trump over truth. You've chosen corporations over the Constitution. And you failed to meet the test. I'll say this in closing. This is why your nomination should fail. The attorney general's client is not the president. It's the American people. You've been protecting one man for most of your career. for years and years and years. He has demonstrated himself to put undue pressure. This is why he was impeached. This is why he was criminally indicted. If your record and your testimony today should show us anything, it should show you, in my opinion, that you should not be confirmed for this job.
12: Thank you, Senator Booker. Before I commence with my questions, I've been asked by Chairman Grassley.
3: Okay, we're going to continue to monitor this hearing. We just heard from the Democrat from New Jersey, Cory Booker, making clear through his questioning that he does not support Todd Blanche, nor certainly did he before he started that questioning. I want to go back to the senator we heard right before Cory Booker, and that is Tom Tillis of North Carolina, a key vote on this committee. He, like John Cornyn, who we were talking about a little bit earlier in the program, is potentially a swing vote. He seemed to be kind of positive about Todd Blanche and his appointment, but he had some really important questions for Todd Blanche. And one of the things, Jeff Zeleny, that I think that we should maybe put in a little bit of context that you were hearing, I thought, was on the issue of what he called the 1776 Fund, the nearly $1.8 billion anti-weaponization fund, which is holding back Cornyn from saying, yes, I will vote for his nomination because Blanche won't say absolutely it's dead and I'll put it in writing. Tillis seemed to offer a solution or a compromise, which is to let Congress do it, to pass something by unanimous consent in Congress to make it legally null and void. What was your take?
7: That seemed like what he was doing, and I think in a normal world I could see that happening by a UC, as they call it, a unanimous consent, but it would also give a bit of a lifeline to Todd Blanche, so I'm not sure the Democrats will go along and do that. Even it would mean effectively killing the 1776 fund. So it did sound like he was doing that. And Tom Tillis in his questioning sounded much friendlier. He had a lot of a senator language there. He talked about the situational ethics. He slapped him on the hand a little bit, but he did seem to offer him a way out of this. I'm not sure if the Senate will go for that at this point, particularly if it stands in the way of or opens the door, I guess, for a John Cornyn to support. I think this is one of the things where the testimony matters, and the intervening 2 weeks before the vote happens also matters a lot.
3: If they don't have the votes, if John Cornyn or even Tom Tillis won't vote yes out of committee, they might not have a choice, but we'll see. Situational ethics and political physics. I feel like that's the name of his upcoming memoir.
14: Yeah, I think if you were watching that from the White House, Tillis specifically, you felt a little bit better, particularly after Cornyn's comments we heard with Manu. I think another part of his testimony focused on January 6th, the pardons. Of course, he said it was duplicit and Democrats were being hypocritical to criticize Trump on some of his pardons and not criticize Biden on some of his pardons. But then he talked about the folks who were convicted of assaulting police officers on January 6th. And I think that one real through line of all of these questions to Tom Tillis has been the uniting idea that folks who served in the Senate were there on January 6th and had this really personal experience with that fear of what that felt like on that day. And you see that coming out in the questioning. You saw Tillis bring up January 6th and the folks who did assault police officers and take a drink of his water bottle in a moment that felt very emotional. He didn't necessarily complete his questioning of that moment. He said, can we work with you on it? But I think that you're seeing that across the board, this idea that maybe some of the January 6ers, when we're thinking about the Republican questioners, maybe some of the January 6ers were over-weaponized or targeted. But the folks who assaulted police officers should be separate from that. And that has been a through line since January 2025 when Trump returned.
3: Before Senator Tillis moved on, he did get Todd Blanche to say that those who particularly assaulted police officers should have been prosecuted and were. And then Senator Tillis moved on.
8: You know, what's so frustrating to me as a former prosecutor, not only as a AUSA, but also in the Civil Rights Division, you have hemorrhaging in the Department of Justice, mass exodus, mass firings. And although he does obviously serve, if he has this capacity, the people of the United States government, people of the United States in general, He should have had the backs of the prosecutors who secured those convictions. Pardon power is absolute. The president has every right to do so, to pardon who he would like. Commutations are also a part of that game as well. And as much as you don't like it, there is the prerogative. However, if you're going to be the person who is the figurehead, the person whose face is there and who's supposed to have the backs of your U.S. attorneys, your line prosecutors and beyond, you've got to say that the prosecutions themselves were justified. You've got to say that although the president has exercised his right, that they did not go about prosecuting these cases or securing these convictions for pretextual or political reasons. You have to support them, because what you're doing by not doing that not only declines morale, it also signals to future jurors, future grand jurors, and judges that there is some reason to not believe in the exercise of prosecutorial discretion by people whose job it is to stand up on behalf of the people of the United States. And so there was a missed opportunity for him just then to talk about the president's pardon power, but also to be steadfast.
3: Well, there's a reason.
8: Just case. And there's
3: a reason for that. Yeah.
8: There's a reason.
3: All right, we're going to have to take a quick break. And when we come back, we are going to talk about two other really important hearings happening on Capitol Hill for two other members of the president's team. Stay with us.
15: Royal fever, why America can't quit the crown.

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1: President Trump's nominee to permanently replace Bill Pulte, the current acting director of national security, is in front of the Intelligence Committee today. Jay Clayton is currently the U.S. attorney for the Southern District of New York, and many Democrats see him as a less political appointee than Pulte to lead the nation's intelligence community. But Democrats were still trying to hold his feet to the fire. CNN's Brian Todd is following all of this in the hearing. One of the most striking questions that was asked over and over by Democrats is whether or not he thinks that the 2020 election was won by Joe Biden. And his answer or non-answer was telling.
2: Very telling, Dana. He was asked by no fewer than four senators, three Democrats and one independent, did Joe Biden win the 2020 election? And to each question, each time he was asked, he did not say flat out that Joe Biden won the 2020 election. Here's an exchange between Jay Clayton and independent Senator Angus King of Maine.
3: Who won the 2020 election?
4: As I said to you, we went through our processes and Joe Biden became the president of the United States. And that's not
3: an answer to the question of who. If I'm asking one more time, okay. Who won the 2020 election?
4: I'm here to talk about my qualifications.
3: One of your qualifications is you told us you're going to tell the truth to power and you won't answer a very simple question.
4: I've answered it many times.
3: You have not answered it.
4: Okay.
2: And he also didn't answer it when Democratic Senators Mark Warner, Mark Kelly and John Ossoff asked him the same question. Did Joe Biden win the 2020 election? He gave answers similar to that. He went through the processes, Jay Clayton said. He got the certified votes. He was certified. But he never flat out said that Joe Biden won. Another really incredible exchange was he really claimed almost to not know about Tulsi Gabbard, his predecessor, about her visit to Georgia in January when she tagged along with an investigation into 2020 election files there in Georgia. He didn't really know about it. He said when John Ossoff asked him about it, he said, I didn't know about it until you, Senator Ossoff, told me in your office. He seemed to have little or no knowledge of the Tulsi Gabbard visit. Dana, this all speaks to the central question of Jay Clayton's hearings here. Is he going to use the office of the Director of National Intelligence to pursue Donald Trump's false claims that the 2020 election was stolen? He claims that he will not do that, but you saw he just won't answer the question, did Joe Biden win? He knows what his possible future boss might think of it if he said that he did win.
1: Yes, which is why, look, Angus King asks that question to pretty much every nominee that comes before any committee that he's on. Right. With this particular position, as you well know, it takes on a different level of importance because it's not just about what happened in the past. It is what is going to potentially happen in these midterm elections, which is why they were all asking questions about that in various ways, shapes, and forms. Thank you so much. I appreciate that. I should also say that the top Democrat on that committee, Mark Warner, also asked a version of that question, but then noted that he would be probably better than Bill Pulte, who has gone after the president's.
2: Yes.
1: Opponents. Okay, there is another major Senate hearing that just wrapped up on Capitol Hill. Dr. Erica Schwartz is having her confirmation hearing to be the director of the Center for Disease Control and Prevention. The tension between the CDC and Health Secretary Robert F. Kennedy Jr., especially over vaccine safety, dominated the hearing. We saw a side to Republican Senator Bill Cassidy. We haven't seen in a while. He's clearly fed up with the vaccine decisions being made by Kennedy. Here's how the hearing began, which set the tone for what was to come.
5: As I've mentioned, I almost feel like I'm having to go after this question a little bit more firmly than I feel like I should. You can be CDC director and just take orders. We need a CDC director that will actually stand up to crazy, stupid things being said that undermine faith in immunization. Are you the person, and I'm being very direct here, because obviously I feel like we've got thousands of kids hospitalized because people have promoted that immunization is bad and now kids have died because of it. It is evil to do that and people persist. You are the bulwark. So I'm asking, will you have the ability and the firmness to stand up to that political meddling to say, no, that's wrong and this is right?
6: Chairman, you have my assurances that I will continue to lead by my integrity. I will never compromise on the science. I will always, always have the public's

0: the least of which is that the reason why White House officials, administration officials said that Erica Schwartz was going to be nominated is because they were looking for somebody normal, which was supposed to be code for somebody who agrees that there is importance in getting vaccines and that vaccine hesitancy is a dangerous thing for public health. That is not the kind of answer that she gave there.
1: Yeah, and you know, you were talking just now about the question that kept coming up in that other hearing about the 2020 election. Well, the question you just showed from Bill Cassidy there was the question that just kept coming up in this CDC hearing with Dr. Erica Schwartz. It was, will you stand up to power, specifically to Health Secretary RFK Jr. and to President Trump, if, as the senator said, they ask you to do something that goes against the science, or in some cases, the Democratic senators asked if it's against the law. Now, Dr. Schwartz kept saying she didn't believe that they would do that. We also heard from Cassidy at the end of the hearing just how frustrated he is with some of the vaccine language out there, including from the other nominee we heard from, Sean Coffman, in this hearing. Take a listen.
2: Why would you repeat those damn lies? Because that destroys trust. And we don't start getting back to where we trust unless people speak the truth. I'm sorry to be kind of worked up about this, but I've seen people die from these vaccine-preventable diseases, including hepatitis B. And you're going to be one of the leaders in our response. Yeah. I can respond to that, please.
3: Senator Cassidy, I did say that I've always believed that vaccines are the gold standard of public health. It's in that same post. And that post that individuals have misrepresented and mischaracterized that I had tied the infant dose to autism, that's a mischaracterization. I have simply said public health owes it to the people to take a look at why there's been such an increase in autism and allergies.
1: Now, we know that the White House has been trying to get away from these vaccine headlines, Dana, as they've heard it's potentially damaging for the midterms. That clearly, with RFK Jr. in this post as HHS secretary, not going anywhere.
0: That was really something, Meg. Thank you so much. Appreciate your reporting. Thank you for joining Inside Politics on this very busy day here in Washington. CNN News Central starts right now.
4: Facing off with lawmakers, three key nominees are on Capitol Hill. One of them, Todd Blanche, the acting attorney general, saying the nearly $2 billion anti-weaponization fund is, quote, dead. Public health officials now investigating thousands of cases of cyclosporiasis. We're going to speak with someone who was infected by the parasite and lived through it.
5: And a spot in the World Cup final is on the line today in Atlanta. Two teams who have been beefing for decades, really, take their historic rivalry to the pitch. We are following these major developing stories and many more, all coming in right here to CNN News Central.
4: Right now, President Trump's nominee for Attorney General, Todd Blanche, is facing a confirmation hearing on Capitol Hill that has at times grown quite contentious. Senators on the Judiciary Committee have grilled Blanche over controversial moves by DOJ during his tenure as second in command, and more recently as acting attorney general, including on the now defunct $1.8 billion anti-weaponization fund and over the department's handling of the Epstein files.
5: In his opening statement, Blanche argued that he is, quote, restoring American trust, end quote, in the department. But Democrats on the panel disagree.
6: You have refused to exclude January 6 rioters from your anti-weaponization fund. You have refused to put in writing that the slush fund is dead. Indeed, you signal to allies that payouts are still on track. You have vacated seditious conspiracy convictions against members of the Proud Boys and Oath Keepers. You hired January 6 rioter Jared Wise, who had urged the mob to kill police officers. You scrubbed press releases about January 6 prosecutions and called the releases partisan propaganda. You denied that Trump encouraged any violence on January 6. You've cleaned house of every attorney who worked on a case related to Trump, and you've bragged that bringing justice for violent rioters meant that every one of them was either pardoned or had their sentence commuted.
7: Almost everything the senator just said, and he's protected, he's allowed to lie, but almost everything he just said was absolutely false.
5: CNN senior

0: Senior Justice Correspondent Evan Perez is on Capitol Hill. So, Evan, what's standing out to you so far from what we've heard?
1: Well, one of the things, Omar, that we're paying close attention to is a couple of Republican senators who have been noncommittal about whether they're going to vote for Todd Blanche. Of course, one of those is John Cornyn of Texas and Tom Tillis of North Carolina. And both of them have had questions for Todd Blanche about this $1.8 billion weaponization fund. Now, Blanche, before this, has tried to reassure senators that that idea is dead, that the department and the administration is not going to go forward with this fund, which at the time was envisioned to try to compensate some of the rioters that attacked the U.S. Capitol on January 6th. And so part of his job today was to try to bring that home, to try to reassure those senators. I will tell you this, that with John Cornyn, his answers appear to not have done the job, because Cornyn spent most of his time asking questions about exactly the terms of that agreement that Todd Blanche signed, that the department signed. And even though they say it's done, Cornyn was homing in on the fact that there is still this agreement, this settlement agreement that Todd Blanche signed, which essentially gives the president, his sons, his family members, his companies immunity from any prosecution for any audits, for instance, by the IRS. And the language in that agreement appears to say that they're protected from being investigated by any part of the U.S. government. Now, under questioning from Cornyn, Blanche did say that agreement only binds the IRS, which is language that they have previously not said. We do know that outside of the hearing, Cornyn says that he's still noncommittal about that. But, you know, one of the things that looms large over this is whether Blanche is sufficiently independent from the president, because he is does have a personal relationship with him as his former lawyer. Here's an exchange with Senator John Kennedy that kind of illustrates that problem.
2: Are you and President Trump friends?
3: I'm his lawyer, was his lawyer, and now I'm the Deputy Attorney General.
1: And you can see there, you know, he had a little bit of a slip up there in the language. But that is the thing that Democrats are trying to drive home, which is that Todd Blanche is still behaving in his current job as if he is President Trump's personal lawyer. The hearing is continuing behind me. So we'll see how much more of that they can get to. Guys,
0: right, Evan Perez, appreciate you staying on top of it. We'll get back to you soon. I want to bring in CNN senior legal analyst Ellie Honig as well. And Ellie, I know you've been watching this as well as we have. You much more closely, because, I mean, you've gotten to know Todd Blanche over the last 20 years or so. And at points, I know you've defended him and his ability to do his job. But just tell me what has changed in your view.
4: Yeah, Todd is a different person now. Todd Blanche is a very different person now than the one I knew and grew up with as a prosecutor in the Southern District of New York. He was trained in the same tradition of DOJ that I was trained in. Thousands of others have been trained that you value independence from politics, that you tell the truth unvarnished no matter what, and that you do the right thing, whether you like it in the moment, whether it's politically expedient or not. I defended Todd, and I stand by this, when he was under attack for defending Donald Trump in the criminal cases. There was a lot of hand-wringing. How dare he defend Donald Trump? And my point, which I made publicly, was he has every right. Donald Trump has every right to hire a lawyer he wants, and Todd Blanche as a lawyer has every right to defend Donald Trump. I've been very critical of Todd Blanche over the last year and a half since he's been deputy AG and now acting AG for reasons I think we see on display today, that he refuses to stand up for DOJ's independence. At bottom, he's going to do what Trump says when it comes to prosecutions. At bottom, he's going to do what's necessary to support the political agenda of the president. And I don't think he said anything today to walk back from that or to distance himself from that.
0: You see him as sort of contradicting those principles.
4: Kind I do. Of. Yeah. I think, look, let's take one example. The slush fund, right? Which everyone hates the slush fund. Everyone recognizes that it was a ridiculous, self-serving, collusive use of government power, an effort to pay out $1.776 billion primarily to January 6th rioters. And what Blanche has basically said is, well, it's gone, it's gone, it's gone. But he has not owned any acceptance of responsibility for putting it together in the first place. He's not shown any acknowledgement of understanding why everyone, Republicans, Democrats alike, rejected that as an improper use of DOJ's power. In his view, it's just this is something the president wanted then. Now we don't want it now. It was good then. It's bad now. It's very transactional.
0: You know, when Pam Bondi was running DOJ, she also faced her fair share of criticism. Obviously, Todd Blanche has been an acting role to this point. That's why we're going through these confirmation hearings. During his acting tenure, have you gotten the sense that he's run the DOJ any differently than Pam Bondi did during her tenure?
4: It's one of the great mysteries that someone's going to solve one day. One of our reporters, how did Pam Bondi end up getting fired after 14 months? I understand that part. But how does that person get fired and her deputy, who was as involved or sometimes more hands-on than she was, came through it not only unscathed, but now apparently on the doorstep, certainly nominated and potentially about to become the AG? It's remarkable how so much this is something the president wanted then. Now we don't want it now. It was good then. It's bad now. It's very transactional.
0: You know, when Pam Bondi was running DOJ, she also faced her fair share of criticism. Obviously, Todd Blanche has been an acting role to this point. That's why we're going through these confirmation hearings. During his acting tenure, have you gotten the sense that he's run the DOJ any differently than Pam Bondi did during her tenure?
4: It's one of the great mysteries that someone's going to solve one day. One of our reporters, how did Pam Bondi end up getting fired after 14 months? I understand that part. But how does that person get fired and her deputy, who was as involved or sometimes more hands-on than she was, came through it not only unscathed, but now apparently on the doorstep, certainly nominated and potentially about to become the AG? It's remarkable how so much stuck to Bondi and so little has stuck to Blanche. I think a lot of that is just in communication style. If you remember the hearing where Pam Bondi testified a few months ago, it was a debacle. She was screaming at senators. She had insults, personal insults. What Blanche is doing here is strategically, I think, trying to keep the volume low, trying to avoid any errors, do no harm, as a doctor would say. And I think by and large, he's kept the temperature low, and that's going to be to his benefit here.
0: And, you know, as we watch, we were listening to Evan talk earlier. There are still some questions over some key senators, even Republicans. You mentioned Senator John Cornyn of Texas, Tom Tillis, North Carolina. Based on what we've seen so far, I mean, do you think Blanche will be confirmed here?
4: Well, it is going to all turn on the two of them. Tillis, at the end of his question, he did say something like, good job today to Blanche. So I thought that was a little bit of a tell. I also think Blanche, you know, Cornyn's primary concerns is with the slush fund. And Blanche basically said, look, I'm out. I'll work with you. I'll do whatever needs to be done to kill it altogether. I will say the thing that's not really come up, and to me should be the first issue, is the political weaponization, the use of DOJ to pursue the president's enemies. Some of the Democrats have brought up, Cory Booker, I think, just brought it up quite effectively. But there's so much focus on the slush fund that I think is actually overwhelming the even more important point of the aggressive, offensive weaponization of DOJ. He hasn't really had to answer for that yet.
0: So too close to call just yet on your prediction.
4: I'm making no predictions about what the Senate will do. That's
0: I was going to say, that's probably safe. That's probably safe. We can't make any predictions on what Congress does these days. Ellie Honig, appreciate you being here, as always. So to come, President Trump overturns his administration's own policy as he orders ICE to resume traffic stops despite deadly shootings just days apart.
5: Plus, in the hot seat, a hearing for Trump's new pick for CDC director turns surprisingly contentious. And then later, an outbreak of a, I hate to say it, but this is the hallmark of this condition. It's a diarrhea-causing parasite. And this is a problem that is growing. We're going to be joined by one of the unlucky people who has contracted it and can tell us what it's all about. We have that and much more coming up on CNN News Central.
6: Our brains are incredible, but memory,

0: Major whiplash for ICE policy. President Trump just overturned the temporary pause on vehicle stops.
1: This was less than 24 hours ago. ICE agents were directed to suspend those stops until further notice after two fatal shootings by federal officers.
2: It's not a policy change. It's a temporary pause. It's a short pause just to make sure we're doing the right thing.
1: CNN's Priscilla Alvarez is following all of this. So, Priscilla, I mean, look, DHS is saying one thing. The president seems to be saying another. It's all kind of happening pretty quickly. Just what are you learning about what's going on here?
3: So here is what happened. Yesterday, the Department of Homeland Security, or more specifically, Immigration and Customs Enforcement, released guidance to its officers who handle the arrest of undocumented immigrants and essentially said to suspend temporarily initiating vehicle stops unless there was a criminal warrant, in which case they should work with their partner agencies. The reason for that is because there were two fatal shootings over the course of a week that involved vehicle stops. So officials were using this as a moment to briefly assess what was going on. They were not going to end it altogether, but rather take a beat. And that is also what White House border czar Tom Holman had told reporters yesterday. Fast forward to this morning, where the president is watching the coverage of this, and he puts on Truth Social that that is not going to be the case, that vehicle stops are going to be used. You have it there where he calls it one of their critical tools for immigration arrest. So now this guidance that went out just yesterday is reversed for these agents to continue the vehicle stops. I think the part to stress here is vehicle stops are incredibly important for the administration to reach the numbers it wants to reach. They want to be at 2,000 arrests a day. And when I was talking to sources yesterday, frankly, that was not going to happen if you take away vehicle stops. That is a tool that they have used often and have leaned on more because what they usually used to do with door knocks just isn't yielding results because people are not opening their doors to these agents. And so while the administration is trying to forge ahead on their deportation agenda and while they're getting a lot of heat from the MAGA base to deliver on that, they have now opted, or the president has decided, to overturn this so they can use those vehicle stops to arrest undocumented immigrants.
0: And we're learning more about the man who was shot in Maine.
3: Yeah, she posted on her TikTok account, Carolina Rojas is her name, and she posts, I'm just going to read you a snippet of what she said, quote, "My soul aches, I have so many questions, I wish it were all a lie, that you would come and hug me and tell me that everything is all right." And she had a photo slide of her daughter and the couple. We are also learning from the neighbor who saw some of what unfolded after the shooting. Take a listen.
4: Suddenly, there's a lot of commotion in my apartment complex. And in my apartment complex, there were people who were coming out and behaving hysterically. And I thought, I should be behaving stiff. Hysterically, because this is horrible. But I couldn't get away from the fact that there were people who were just collapsing in front of me. And one young woman kept coming up to the window and putting her hand up against the window saying, "Me a Lord, me a Lord." And I thought, "You, this is just life."
3: So as you can see there, a lot of grief in that community and still a lot of questions. There are multiple investigations open on this and no answers quite yet on what unfolded in the moment that he was shot. We have been asking the Department of Homeland Security for more information, but you can see their community still roiling over what occurred.
0: Yeah. I think a lot of communities feel like this can't happen here, but I think that is definitely a strain that we're seeing in Biddeford.
3: Well, and the mayor, I just want to note, said that there had been no fatal shootings over the last nearly 2 years, and this was the first.
0: Yeah, wow. So it really stands out. Priscilla, thank you so much for the great reporting. And next to Capitol Hill, where the doctor picked by President Trump to lead the CDC was asked what she'd do if she received directives that could harm Americans' health. Hear her answer right after this.

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1: Get paid back on vet bills at fetchback.com.
2: Today, it was an unexpectedly confrontational hearing for the nominee to lead the CDC. Dr. Erica Schwartz, she went before the Senate Health Committee seeking confirmation. She is President Trump's third nominee, by the way, in this term to lead the CDC. The health agency has faced mass layoffs, major budget cuts, and just overall turmoil over changes to vaccine policy. So Schwartz was the deputy surgeon general leading vaccine programs during Trump's first term. She frustrated some senators from both parties in exchanges like this.
3: Will you commit that you will report to Congress if you receive directives from Secretary Kennedy or any other individual in the Trump administration to implement policies that are unscientific and could harm the health and well-being of the American people?
4: Senator, I do not believe that the president or the secretary would ever do what you just mentioned.
5: CNN medical correspondent Meg Terrell is joining us on this story. Meg, tell us more about this hearing.
6: Well, you know, Dr. Schwartz was asked that question repeatedly, mainly by Democrats, but also by Republicans, including Chairman Bill Cassidy. And really, they were responding to her with growing incredulity as she kept saying that she didn't believe that President Trump or Health Secretary Robert F. Kennedy Jr. would ever ask her to do something that went against the science. And now there's a lot of history to why these senators are asking this question of the nominee to run the Centers for Disease Control and Prevention. And that's because the former director who was ousted from that position almost a year ago, Dr. Susan Menarez, said that she was removed from the position after clashing with Secretary Kennedy after he asked her to pre-approve, essentially, vaccine policy recommendations from his outside hand-picked group of vaccine advisors. Now, he disputes that account, but that is the background with which these senators were coming into this hearing and asking this of this new nominee, while widely accepting that her credentials and her background make her extremely qualified for the role. Here's another exchange with Senator Bill Cassidy. And I think you just said we didn't have the sound. So essentially what we heard from Cassidy was he was asking her to pledge also that if she was asked to do something in terms of vaccines in particular that she didn't agree went along with the science, that she would stand up. And he asked her this question repeatedly, and he did not appear satisfied with the answers. Guys, we've heard that the White House is trying to pivot HHS away from talking so much about vaccines and away from a lot of this chaos that we've been hearing about because they have had polling data that tells them that this is an unpopular issue for them heading into the midterms. I'm hearing now we have that sound. Let's take a listen to Bill Cassidy.
7: Not betraying science, standing on science, speaking the truth, even in difficult moments. Will you have the ability to do that with free of political interference?
4: Chairman, the secretary absolutely will allow me to be the CDC director. That is why I'm sitting here before you.
7: I feel like I'm having to go after this question a little bit more firmly than I feel like I should. But will you have the ability to say no to junk science and to say yes to that which has been firmly established and to stick up for what is actually right and true as opposed to that which is superstition and prejudice?
4: Chairman, I have always stood up for what is right and what is true, and I believe that I will continue to do that. You have my assurances that I will do that. I will never betray the science, ever.
6: So really pointed questions there from both sides of the aisle. We're going to have to see how this vote goes to get out of the committee. Guys?
2: And Senator Bill Cassidy among the key votes to confirm RFK Jr. when that process went through, and he's criticized some of what we've seen from HHS since. So a lot of pointed questions. We will continue to monitor. Meg Terrell, appreciate the reporting as always. Another confirmation we're watching, Attorney General nominee Todd Blanche facing lawmakers and says the anti-weaponization fund is dead, in his words. But will that be enough for the senators who will vote on his nomination? At least one Republican says he's unsure.
8: Royal fever, why America can't quit the crown.

0: A vote that Acting Attorney General Todd Blanche cannot afford to lose, says he is still undecided on Blanche's confirmation. Republican Senator John Cornyn raising concerns at today's hearing. He was specifically concerned about the $1.8 billion anti-weaponization fund, which Blanche says will not move forward as he was sitting for his confirmation hearing to be Attorney General. Listen to this exchange.
1: The President of the United States, who is a plaintiff in this lawsuit, has not agreed in writing to delete the weaponization fund, and there's no guarantee that he or one of the other plaintiffs might raise that issue by way of a lawsuit and a breach of contract lawsuit in the future.
2: Well, Senator, the plaintiffs have no power over the fund. The fund was administered solely by the by the five commissioners and through the Department of Justice. So no, they don't have any power with respect to the fund at all. I suppose they could bring a lawsuit and then we would litigate it.
0: We're joined now by Democratic Senator Richard Blumenthal of Connecticut. He's a member of the Senate Judiciary Committee. Senator, thanks for being with us. Your colleague, Republican Senator John Cornyn, was pretty tough there on Blanche about the weaponization fund. His vote obviously here is key. He's undecided. He was ousted in his primary by his Trump-endorsed opponent. Do you think that Cornyn could actually scuttle Blanche's nomination?
3: He could well scuttle the nomination, and he has good reason to be deeply dissatisfied with that answer, because it's not only confusing, it's disingenuous. Obviously, the president has power over that thug fund, the so-called anti-weaponization fund. And his answer, which seems to take away from the president that power, is really highly disingenuous. Now, Senator Cornyn also dealt with the tax immunity issue. I followed up on it. Others did as well, because this grant of immunity to the president, worth hundreds of millions of dollars from any tax investigation and his family, is a benefit that is probably illegal under the law. The through line here is that Todd Blanche is going to enable and embolden the president's lawbreaking, whether it's on cryptocurrency or any of these other issues.
0: He seemed to say that he, Todd Blanche, has repeatedly under oath said that this fund is dead and that the president cannot compel DOJ to act as he wants with the fund. What problems do you see with that?
3: The president is the plaintiff here. He's the one who's brought the lawsuit. It's his case that's being settled. Todd Blanche is defending against the president. At the same time, he represents the president. He is on both sides of the issue, which led the judge in Florida to refer his potential misleading and highly unusual misconduct to the state bar in New York for possible disciplinary action. So this answer really is completely unsatisfactory when the president himself is saying he thinks this slush fund is, quote unquote, a great idea.
0: I want to ask you about the Epstein files and Epstein survivors. Blanche emphasized over and over again the willingness of the department to meet with at least the counsel for survivors as soon as today. Do you take him at his word on that?
3: I asked him to meet not just with the counsel, but with the survivors, which he could do along with counsel being present. And I also asked him for an apology to those survivors, which grudgingly he seemed to give, again, in somewhat ambiguous terms. But clearly, the Department of Justice has mishandled and misjudged, to the detriment of survivors, the way to handle these files.
0: Also, Kathy Rumler, who is a top lawyer for Goldman Sachs, former counsel in the Obama White House, is in front of House oversight today as part of the Epstein probe. She announced in February that she would resign from her position after a series of reports, including from CNN, that chronicled her extensive ties to Epstein. That was actually planned for late June, but she's now staying on in an advisory role. Does that make sense to you?
3: If I were a Goldman Sachs partner, I would encourage her to leave right away. Her staying longer simply prolongs the potential damage, reputational and even financial damage, to Goldman Sachs. But the larger question here is not about any one individual. It is clearly what the United States of America owes to the survivors, which is full disclosure of all the files and protection for those survivors. That has been our clear, unequivocal goal from the very start, protecting and empowering the survivors.
0: During this hearing, I mean, you heard it, Senator Kennedy asking Blanche to check for him if Jack Smith, the former special counsel, had spied on his email, Senator Kennedy's, after Republicans released documents ahead of this hearing purporting to show that Smith had accessed communications from dozens of lawmakers, Republicans and some Democrats. Do you have questions about the emails and or the texts of the legislative branch that Smith accessed in his investigations of President Trump?
3: Like many of my colleagues, I would welcome more information, but as of right now, there's no real evidence of wrongdoing here. And I am hoping that the Department of Justice will focus on real wrongdoing, like the potential bribe I asked Todd Blanche to explain involving a pardon, $2.5 million paid by David Gentile to possibly a priest, Father Mann, who then spoke to Donald Trump. The Department of Justice shut down the investigation, but the implications are real because that.
0: Can you explain why you think there's no evidence of wrongdoing in that? I mean, Republicans are so concerned about this. Why do you think there's no evidence of wrongdoing?
3: I would welcome more information, but there's simply been no evidence that there is lawbreaking involved in the emails. And lawbreaking of an intentional
0: kind,
3: there's
0: breaking?
3: Simply no evidence. Well, anytime there's interference with legislative branch communications, it would violate basic norms.
0: Senator Richard Blumenthal, thank you so much for being with us. Obviously, a lot of attention on this confirmation hearing today.
3: Thank you.
0: What is it like to be infected with that parasite that is causing hundreds of cases, thousands of cases of cyclosporiasis across the Midwest? We're going to speak with someone who endured what's really been a nightmare after a quick break.
4: Our brains are incredible, but memory can get complicated. That's why scientists developed Neuriva Memory 3D with clinically tested ingredients to support

0: to you.
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2: So, Brianna, I have some news to break to you.
3: You get to say the word this time, Omar.
2: I do, and I get to say it to you. Cases of diarrhea are rising, and it is caused by the parasite Cyclospora. So it's not just random cases of diarrhea. Can't help you there. The CDC reports more than 7,000 possible cases across 34 states. The outbreak in Michigan and Ohio is also confirmed in West Virginia and Kentucky. The source is unknown, but health officials are starting to suspect lettuce or salad greens might be to blame here.
3: And we're joined now by Chase Strangio, who contracted cyclosporiasis in May. And in a first-person essay about his illness, he writes, "I wake up every day and think antibiotics for my existence. I cook everything now. I am a new evangelist for food safety regulation." Chase, thank you so much for being with us. Or is it Chance? Is it Chase or Chance? Because we have your name up there in two different ways. It's Chase. Okay, sorry about that. It's Chase. Chase, thank you for being with us. This is all anyone's talking about, and I just appreciate that you're giving us the TMI to talk about what you went through here. So let's do that. I mean, tell us about when you first started to realize, I'm not just like a little sick here. This is something different than I've ever dealt with.
4: Yeah, I mean, so first of all, I think everyone in my life is happy that other people are talking about this other than me, because this was something that really impacted my life and I couldn't really stop talking about it, in part because I didn't know what it was for weeks and felt terrible. And it did start with symptoms that resembled a stomach virus. I was tired. I had a low-grade fever. I started having pretty serious diarrhea. But what was harder was that it didn't go away. And I ended up losing my appetite completely, having pretty significant abdominal pain and cramping to the point where I basically spent a week unable to eat and at times not even able to have water.
2: Wow. You know, obviously, you know, you figured, all right, I need to go to the doctor and see what's going on. And as I understand, you had two virtual urgent care visits where you were prescribed anti-nausea medication. But did you get the sense that even the healthcare provider suspected that this was Cyclospora, or were they with you kind of, oh, this might be a stomach virus, like, let's see how this progresses?
4: Yeah, and I think this part is really important, which is my providers had no idea what Cyclospora was. This was not when this was being widely reported, and I was only able to ultimately diagnose the condition because there were other people who shared a meal with me who started to develop the same symptoms. And collectively, we were able to identify that it was a particular meal that led a large number of people to become sick. One person tested positive for Cyclospora, which then prompted me to go ask to be tested. That was never something that was initiated. And one of the things that has prompted me to speak out is the reality that there is a direct connection to the cutting of food surveillance programs by the federal government and the inability to track this uptick in parasitic infections. I was only able to get this diagnosis and stop losing weight because I had a collective group of people doing the work that the government should have been doing.
3: Yeah, you're crowdsourcing the information. And I wonder, as you were talking to the people that you had had a meal with, and you were, I mean, how far in time back had you had that meal to when you all started to have symptoms? And I know that it's sort of hard maybe to track exactly what caused it, but do you have suspicions?
4: Yeah, we know what caused it. And this is, just the reality of this particular parasite is, as you note, it doesn't show up right away, which did cause a significant delay in figuring out what was going on. And nobody in my immediate life was sick. And that ultimately allowed me to rule out the idea that it was neurovirus or some sort of contagious viral illness and start to think about meals that I had eaten. And then I learned that there was a lunch that other people started to show symptoms from this particular lunch, and they were not in my everyday life, but we started to communicate about it because it was so anomalous and it was causing us such significant problems, particularly with dehydration and weight loss. And so we knew exactly where the lunch was from. We all had different protein sources. So it definitively had come from either lettuce or cilantro, which we reported to the New York City Department of Health. Again, this was long before this uptick in reporting on the issue, but the CDC lagged behind in this reporting. So again, you have a federal administration cutting food surveillance programs, and there's a direct consequence to that, which is people are sicker for longer, and parasites will happen. That's just part of life. But the uptick is a political choice made by politicians in Washington.
2: You know, we made it to this far in the segment, I should say, without talking about just one of the elephants in the rooms in terms of symptoms, elephants in the bathrooms, maybe, if you want to joke about it a little there. You know, everyone, the headline, one of the headlines that's been grabbing is like, this is parasitic diarrhea cases that have been associated with this. But on a serious note on that front, you eventually went back to the doctor and they did perform a stool test, as I understand. How critical was that to actually understanding what was really going on with you?
4: So that was critical. And I think another reason why I really wanted to speak publicly about this is that the symptoms are lingering and it's really debilitating and you do have to be proactive.
2: So you're still feeling stuff now, even all this time later.
4: Yeah, I mean, it's been months and I'm still recovering because of the impact on my system. But I needed to go get this test, confirm the parasite, and I needed to ask specifically for the stool sample to confirm the parasite. And another thing to know about Cyclospora, which I learned, is that because of this cyclical way in which it sheds in your body, it's possible that even one stool sample test will not actually confirm the diagnosis and you should do a series of them. I will say in my experience, it was one. It was very clear. I went on Bactrim. I'm very lucky to have access to healthcare, to have access to this medication. Some of the people who were infected were allergic to Bactrim. And so they're still suffering.
3: Wow. And so tell us exactly what you said, that you all had different proteins and you were able to isolate it to lettuce or cilantro. I mean, tell us what the lunch was. Was it a salad? Was it cilantro on all of the proteins? What was it?
4: So it was a bowl, like a salad bowl with rice and protein. Everyone ordered a different one. It came from this food establishment in New York City where I am based. At first, I was very much intent on blaming the food establishment, but now I realize this is a bigger structural problem that really stems from the government. But we, as a group of people, traced every single thing that we had eaten, identified the common denominator in the ingredients, the type of epidemiology that you have state departments of health and the federal government doing. And so we were able to say, well, it's not a protein because we all have eaten different proteins, but every single one of these bowls had a lettuce of some kind and cilantro on top. So I'll tell you, I am not eating fresh herbs out in the New York City streets these days.
3: Is there a reason why you're not saying the establishment? I mean, is this a chain? Is this...
4: I'm happy to share the establishment. It was called Lotus and Lime. And this was reported months ago from when we first tested positive, or at the beginning of June, I should say. And so there has already been contact with this restaurant in New York City. I think my only hesitation is, if I were to say, where is the source of the problem?
3: It's not
4: an establishment that got the parasite. It's a lack of surveillance that's causing this uptick, which can be traced to funding cuts at the federal government level.
2: Mm. And we should mention, you know, as you mentioned as well, it's folks are still trying to trace where this is coming from and where this is working through the supply chain, whether it's through lettuce or whatever it might be, still ongoing. Chase, I appreciate you taking the time and spending it with us and sharing with us your experience to the detail. Really appreciate it.
4: Thanks for having me.
2: All right.
3: Thank you. That's the scary thing, though, is that it could be, the concern is any restaurant that may have perhaps those ingredients, but have we really been able to isolate exactly where it is? They're zeroing in on it, but it's pretty tough here. So what do you get the soccer star who has everything? Yeah, it gets pretty random. How about a stuffed raccoon holding a whiskey bottle?
2: America, baby.
3: We're going to talk to the owner of the store that sold that souvenir next.
0: Lights on.
5: I didn't understand you.
0: Lights on. Morning.
5: Hello.

0: after his team lost to England.
1: It's a good reminder of America. Souvenir can be traced to Wild Bill's Western store in Dallas. And now that $750 raccoon is sold out on the store's website, because of course it is. I want to bring in co-owner of Wild Bill's Western Shore, Julie Newport, holding, I think, one of those raccoons. Hey, can you just give us the story? How did this all happen? It started like someone called you and a player wanted to come in. Just tell us what happened.
2: Yeah, so we got word that someone from the Norwegian team wanted to come in, and they had actually been referred by another film crew that had come in from England. So that's how they got to us. But he apparently had said he wanted to get a cowboy hat while he was in Dallas. So we made it happen. He snuck in after the game, and we had some customers in the store, but we roped off a little section for him at the hat bar and started getting him fit out with the hat right away. And then the friends started coming in and the other team members started coming in. But I think one of the most, iconic in my head is when he walks in the store, he takes a look around, gets the smell of leather. It's an old building from the 1900s. And he's like, wow, this place is amazing. And then he honed in on the raccoon.
0: He hones in on the raccoon, and now everyone else is honing in on the raccoon, because there's this iconic photo of Holland holding that taxidermied raccoon holding the whiskey bottle. And was that originally, so that was like a store decoration or a floor sample? What?
2: Now, we actually sell these in the store, and they don't lose fast because, you know, of their higher price. But we caught on to this a couple years ago, and we have an assortment of squirrels and a couple of raccoons. In fact, we had a T-shirt made from the first raccoon, which was smoking a cigarette drinking a beer. So this was our second.
1: Well, I can't imagine you expected that. One, I imagine sales are boosted now. I can't imagine you'd expect it would come from a Norwegian coming in for the World Cup. Just what has been the response from folks since he's been there, since the visit? What have you been seeing from the people there?
2: So within 45 minutes of him posting the video on Instagram, people were coming in to grab the shirt, and I didn't realize he'd already posted it. So, yeah, it was like minutes, literally minutes, within an hour. So we saw that right away, and then we saw sales boom overnight domestically, and then a slew of emails asking when we were shipping internationally about where we were. So it took me about 3 days to get us locked and loaded and ready for international delivery, and since July 3rd, we've been shipping international. And we wake up every morning with several hundred orders between shirts and the cowboy hats that he was wearing and that he bought, the boots, and now this guy.
0: It's wild. I mean, what does it feel like that he's not only really brought such a spotlight to your store, but just to Dallas with his love of Dallas?
2: So I've been saying, I think Dallas did an amazing job. The businesses, the organizations involved in the World Cup nailed it. You know, the Southern hospitality, the welcoming of all the different countries and cultures. We've had such an amazing time, and I think Dallas just really turned up well for this. So I think that was a testimony to that. Thank you.
1: Well, you look the part, repping Texas well, raccoon in hand, and now Erling Haaland taking something back to Europe with him that will remind him of his time in Dallas. Julie Newport, really appreciate you taking the time with us here today. Good to see you.
2: Thanks, guys. Have a good one.
1: You too. A new hour of CNN News Central starts right now.
0: Showdown on Capitol Hill. Three high-profile nominees answering questions from lawmakers, but many weren't satisfied with what they heard, especially when it came to the upcoming election.
1: And not so fast. After ICE paused traffic stops following fatal shootings in Houston and Maine, President Trump is ordering the agency to resume those stops again, despite Maine's Democratic and Republican senators saying the pause was the right move.
0: And turned aside, the U.S. military says its blockade forced two ships to change course. The president is also making new threats if Iran does not return to the negotiating table. We're following these major developing stories and many more, all coming in right here to CNN News Central. We do begin with breaking news on the Hill as major Senate confirmation hearings take place for several of President Trump's key nominees. His pick for attorney.

0: General Todd Blanche, the acting attorney general, facing tough questions from lawmakers about his plans to oversee DOJ when asked about putting federal
1: saying the pause was the right move.
0: And turned aside, the U.S. military says its blockade forced two ships to change course. The president is also making new threats if Iran does not return to the negotiating table. We're following these major developing stories and many more, all coming in right here to CNN News Central. We do begin with breaking news on the Hill as major Senate confirmation hearings take place for several of President Trump's key nominees. His pick for Attorney General, Todd Blanche, the acting Attorney General, facing tough questions from lawmakers about his plans to oversee DOJ. When asked about putting federal agents at polling places, Blanche said he would follow the law, but he stopped short of promising not to deploy them. Jay Clayton was also asked about election security during his confirmation hearing to become director of national intelligence. He was pressed repeatedly by Democratic Senator John Ossoff, Clayton refusing to say outright that Joe Biden won the 2020 election. Clayton was also asked about former DNI Tulsi Gabbard's appearance at an FBI raid on a Georgia election building earlier this year. CNN's Brian Todd is following this. Brian, what else stood out during this hearing?
2: Well, it was extraordinary, guys, for a number of reasons. Really what stood out was he repeatedly refused to say Joe Biden won the 2020 election. We're talking about Jay Clayton here. He was asked by four different senators, one independent and three Democrats, flat out, did Joe Biden win the 2020 election? Four times he evaded that answer. There was one particularly heated exchange between Jay Clayton and Democratic Senator John Ossoff of Georgia. Take a listen.
3: It's a simple question, Mr. Clayton.
4: And I've answered.
3: Who won the 2020 presidential election?
4: I've answered it.
3: You're here asking for the support of senators to lead America's intelligence community. We've established that you have an obligation to be honest and forthright with this committee and with the American public, but you refuse to answer a simple matter of fact about the 2020 election. Is that right?
4: No, that's not right.
3: Then answer the question. Who won the 2020 election?
4: I have answered the question.
3: Answer it. What is your answer?
4: I've given you my answer.
3: What is your answer? You refuse to answer a basic question about who won a presidential election?
4: No,
3: but you asked to lead America's intelligence community? Isn't it humiliating to be unable to answer this question, to have to indulge the president's delusions?
2: Again, just extraordinary. He would not say flat out that Joe Biden won the 2020 election. He was asked by four different senators, Democrat Mark Warner, Independent Senator Angus King, Democrat Mark Kelly, and you just heard it, Democratic Senator John Ossoff. Four senators asked him flat out, did Joe Biden win the 2020 election? He wouldn't say flat out that he did. What he did say was that Biden was certified, that he won the majority of the electoral votes, that he went through the processes, but he did not say flat out that Joe Biden won the election. Another really extraordinary exchange came when Ossoff asked him about the trip by his predecessor, former DNI Tulsi Gabbard, to Georgia in January to kind of oversee a raid of files pertaining to the 2020 election. Jay Clayton basically said that he didn't know anything about that incident until John Ossoff told him in his office shortly before the hearing, guys. Really extraordinary. He knew nothing, according to him, about the Tulsi Gabbard trip to Georgia, which made so much news at the time.
5: Yeah.
2: And that was his predecessor who did that, right? I guess they didn't prepare him for those questions about Gabbard. And really extraordinary that he did not say that Joe Biden won the 2020 election. And we know why he didn't, because he knows that his possible future boss is not going to like it one bit if he came out and said flat out, Joe Biden won.
5: Significant moment over the course of that hearing. Brian Todd, really appreciate you bringing that down for us. We've been following a lot of hearings on Capitol Hill over the course of today. For one, the Senate confirmation hearing for President Trump's pick for Attorney General Todd Blanche just wrapped up. And Blanche had been fielding questions on a range of topics, which include the DOJ's handling of the Epstein files and that controversial $1.8 billion anti-weaponization fund, as it's been described. Listen to this exchange between Blanche and Democratic Senator Peter Welch about the fund.
6: I mean, that is truly bizarre that the chief executive gets his appointed person, who was formerly his personal attorney, to negotiate on his behalf, where at the end of the day, taxpayers are going to pay. So I'll just leave it at that.
7: The other thing I'll correct, though, is you use the word as if I negotiated. I wasn't part of the negotiation, which I've said before.
6: Your department is. You had to sign off on it.
7: Yes, that's true.
6: That is your signature.
7: Yes, that is
6: my
7: signature. So whether,
6: I mean, look, you're at the top of the pile here.
7: Yes.
6: So you don't get involved in all the phone calls and all the details. But at the end of the day, you have to do due diligence and satisfy yourself that you in good faith can sign off on the agreement.
7: Correct.
6: And you did.
7: Yes.
6: So that is your responsibility, and I'm sure you accept
7: it. Oh, I do have responsibility for it.
6: That's
7: I agree
6: right.
7: with that. Yes.
0: We've also seen Blanche attempting to navigate being the head of federal law enforcement, but having previously served as Donald Trump's personal lawyer. Take a look at this.
8: Are you and President Trump friends?
7: I'm his lawyer, was his lawyer, and now I'm the Deputy Attorney General.
0: We're joined now by CNN legal analyst Elliot Williams. How's he done so far?
9: He has done as well as someone, Brianna, who has a very significant conflict of interest for the role that he's interviewing for. And that's it. It's the United States has a long tradition stretching back to Watergate of some separation, formally and informally, between the Justice Department and what happens at the White House. And his having served as the president's attorney, it's not disqualifying. I want to be clear. He can serve in the role. But in terms of the relationships that past attorneys general have had with the White House, this ought to be alarming to many people. But, you know, in terms of how he's answering questions, he's answering them just fine.
5: You know, Blanche has emphasized multiple times that that anti-weaponization fund that people saw is essentially a slush fund for Trump and his allies. He said that it's dead. And Senator Cornyn of Texas told CNN that he was dissatisfied with Blanche's ability to say the proposal wasn't statutorily enforceable. I believe that's the phrasing there. Can you just put that to English? I mean, is saying that, saying under oath that it's dead enough, or is there still wiggle room?
9: It ought to be, but there is so much wiggle room, certainly, in how the president and the attorney general have talked about the fund and so on. He has been clear that it's dead. He said that it's dead, but seems unwilling to put that in writing for some reason, and I don't quite know why. It certainly wouldn't have less legal weight or more legal weight to do so. And so for the good of perhaps getting senators to vote for him, he could give that assurance. But needless to say, he said it's dead. Perhaps we can take him to his word there. I just don't know.
0: What did you think about the Epstein aspect of the questions? Because that obviously was a big focus of it from him. Multiple lawmakers emphasizing that he needs to talk to counsel
9: right.
0: of victims, or he needs to talk to victims. There were questions where Blanche was saying there's no closed investigations. He said if we learn of new material, we'll most certainly review it. What'd you think?
9: Right. It is a continued thorn in the side of both Todd Blanche and the president and the White House and so on, largely on account of how his predecessor, Pam Bondi, handled it. It's sort of by leaving open questions as to whether there was a list or not a list, or whether there were investigations or not investigations, fueled sort of the internet conspiracy theories that are now out of control around this issue. And putting that toothpaste back in the tube is going to be exceptionally difficult for him. He's got a problem that is going to continue to dog him if he is confirmed for this role. He's in a little bit of a tough spot in that he can't speak about open investigations if they do exist. However, on multiple occasions, he's spoken about open investigations that do exist in other circumstances. He went on Sean Hannity and did so. And so, senators to some extent are trying to hold him accountable for those kinds of inconsistencies. But this Epstein issue is going to continue to plague the Justice Department, certainly for the immediate, maybe in the future.
5: A lot of senators ring a lot of things right now on the other side of what we've seen from this hearing. Elliot Williams, always good to see you, though.
9: Great, well,
5: yeah. All right, still to come for us, ditching the directive. President Trump overturns the pause on ICE traffic stops, and we're now hearing he was furious about the change to begin with.
0: Plus, President Trump does not rule out a ground campaign in Iran. Michigan Senator Alyssa Slotkin will join us about that potential escalation of having troops on the ground. We have that and much more coming up on CNN News Central.
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1: We're following President Trump's decision to overturn the DHS suspension of traffic stops by Immigration and Customs Enforcement agents. Just yesterday, the stops were paused in the wake of two deadly ICE shootings in Texas and Maine. Then, in a Truth Social post, the president called the stops a, quote, important and effective crime-fighting tool, end quote. And Border Czar Tom Homan said the suspension would have just been a short pause. I want to bring in Scott Shuker, the former head of policy for Immigration and Customs Enforcement. Good to see you. Thanks for being here. Look, President Trump is arguing that the traffic stops were essential. His Border Czar Tom Homan seemed to downplay them at one point as well, saying there are other ways for ICE to do its job. I mean, just point blank, how important and effective are traffic stops for ICE agents to do their jobs?
2: Well, for most of the last 20 years, they haven't been important at all. It's not been how ICE does their work. Traditionally, ICE has targets. It works up a targeting worksheet. It stakes out the subject's home often, does an arrest as they come out of the apartment building or the home first thing in the morning. This thing that they've been doing lately where they aggressively run cars off the road, these are unmarked police cars, right? They don't have sirens, where the drivers don't necessarily even know that ICE is law enforcement until somebody's gotten out of the car with a gun. It's a very dangerous tactic. It's not something that the agency is thoroughly trained or has been, you know, long practiced in doing. And one thing I noticed in the president's post, immigration enforcement is civil enforcement. It's not crime control. These are people who have committed a civil immigration infraction. They may have also done something else that's criminal. And so what ICE is doing here has to be done under the constitutional limits and the laws and everything else that apply to civil law enforcement. This is not pulling over armed robbers.
1: Is there, I take your point in this being, you know, sort of a departure from how things are typically done. Are there ways, though, if it is to be done, because it seems like they're going to continue this regardless, are there ways to improve how these traffic stops might go down, or does it just invite chaos by doing it in the manner by which they're doing it?
2: Well, they seem to be using unsound tactics. Police industry has standards and norms and professional groups. Most police agencies don't pull over subjects in this way, just ramming, like in Houston, ramming their car with an unmarked SUV. So if ICE wants to get people out in the field in cars, of course, they could try to learn from the safer tactics that normal police agencies use. They could use loudspeakers to tell people you are under civil arrest by ICE. They could identify themselves, in other words, earlier in the encounter. They could follow existing policy on de-escalating encounters. They could follow existing policy, which implements the Constitution, that says force shall not be used solely to prevent a subject from fleeing. And they're just not following those policies. So, of course, there's another way.
1: You know, sources have told CNN that neither men in Houston and in Maine, for those situations, they weren't the targets of the operation. And is there a policy change or training protocol that could help agents avoid engaging with non-targets, or is it just an intelligence failure? I mean, how do you see it? What's your reaction?
2: Well, I mean, I would start with it's illegal for them to unjustifiably shoot anyone, whether they're the target or not. So I don't want to say that's a distinction without a difference, but it wouldn't solve things if they were illegally murdering subjects. But there are things that they could do, what they used to do was more staking something out, having adequate forces deployed to really, you know, thoroughly close off, you know, somebody's ability to exit the scene. It seems that they're operating in relatively small teams because they're under so much pressure maybe to drive arrests. You know, the number of arrests that they've been doing are up to 2,000 a day, higher than they've ever been. And so maybe they're spread thin. And so it may be that if they did things in a more thoroughly staffed way, they could do it more safely, I would speculate.
1: It's a dynamic we've been following for quite some time now. I mean, obviously, ICE tactics and immigration enforcement tactics have been under increased scrutiny this year, these last two major flare-ups. Part of those examples, Scott Shuker, appreciate. I guess I can shake your hand. He's in person. Good to see you. Thanks for being here. All right, coming up, a former White House attorney testifies behind closed doors about her ties to Jeffrey Epstein. We're going to have brand new details on that. Plus, smoke is drifting south from wildfires in Canada, leading to air quality alerts for millions of Americans. We'll tell you where and how long it might last.

0: is here. Download CNN Weather today.
1: Behind closed doors today on Capitol Hill, attorney Kathy Rumler said she regrets interacting with the late convicted sex offender Jeffrey Epstein.
2: The former Obama White House counsel claims she only had a professional relationship with Epstein. Hundreds of email exchanges reviewed by CNN showed discussions of his legal battles and reputational problems, but also some more personal communications. CNN's Annie Grayer is following this closed-door interview. Annie, tell us what you're learning.
3: Well, we are learning that Democrats and Republicans are asking Rumler some pretty pointed questions about her relationship with Epstein over the years, because we know that Rumler was a key lawyer in Epstein's orbit who helped him prevent legal battles and helped him protect his reputation. And we also know that from the Department of Justice release of the Epstein files that there were hundreds of messages between Epstein and Rumler. And a lot of those got pretty personal, where Rumler sometimes signed those messages XOXO. At one point in 2017, she talked about maybe taking a day trip to Epstein's Island, and we're told that that didn't happen. But in her opening statement that I obtained, Rumler talked about how she regrets ever having been connected with Epstein. I'm going to read for you a portion of that where she says, quote, "If I knew then what I know now about who Epstein really was, I never would have accepted an initial meeting with him. It was a mistake to deal with him, and I regret it. But many people assume that given everything we know now about Epstein, everyone who dealt with him before his 2019 indictment, must have known everything then. In my case, that assumption is completely wrong." And Rumler also talked about in her opening statement how she became connected with Epstein back in 2014 and said that Epstein did tell her about his 2008 conviction, but clearly she says that he lied to her and misrepresented how serious it was.
1: And, you know, Democrats are also pushing for answers about efforts by Goldman Sachs CEO to retain Rumler months after she said she would resign. Do we know anything about that?
3: That's still an open question. So after all this reporting came out about Rumler and she came under scrutiny for her ties to Epstein, she announced that she would be stepping down on June 30th. But then it was reported that Goldman was going to keep her on in some capacity. And Democrats have sent a letter probing the status of Rumler's employment. And we know that both Democrats and Republicans are going to be pressing her on that in her closed door interview today.
2: All right, we'll be looking for that. Annie, thank you. Actually, Annie, hold on, stand by. Let's go to President Trump. He's speaking now.
4: I don't like giving deadlines, but they pretty much know. They know the story.
5: Sir, you need
4: they better behave.
5: Mr. Are you President, president down on vehicle stuff?
2: All right, that was we're going to try to re-rack what we had there because we don't know what he was saying beforehand. So we're going to try to get that together so that we can share with you what he was saying there. He had just landed in Carlisle, Pennsylvania, and obviously got into the beast right after we were able to take it. We'll get in a quick break. And we'll-

0: has us covered.
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2: The U.S. military confirms a new wave of strikes on Iran today following a fourth straight night of attacks on the country. U.S. Central Command says it's targeting Iran's coastal defenses as well as cruise missile storage and launch sites in an attempt to degrade Tehran's military capabilities and prevent attacks on ships in the Strait of Hormuz. Now, Iran says more than 30 civilians and 7 troops have been killed in the recent U.S. strikes, and it's retaliating against U.S. allies in the region. So this video appears to show an Iranian drone strike on a warehouse in Kuwait, as President Trump is now threatening to target more Iranian infrastructure. And he's not ruling out the use of U.S. ground troops. Take a listen.
3: Ultimately, we'll hit energy targets. Next week comes the bridges. We're going to knock out all their power plants. We're going to knock out all their bridges unless they get to the table and negotiate.
4: Are you ruling out a ground campaign? In a limited capacity.
3: I don't want to say that either, but I would say no if I thought it was appropriate. I'd say sometimes you need a ground campaign, but we have other people that will do the ground campaign for us.
2: I want to bring in Democratic Senator Alyssa Slotkin of Michigan. She's also a member of the Armed Services Committee. Thank you for being here, Senator. I just want to start with this topic of Iran. You were among the Senate Democrats that just blocked the annual defense policy package. Tell me why you decided to vote no.
5: Yeah, I mean, I think, look, the number one thing is we cannot get even basic information on the cost of this war. And it started back up again in July. So, I mean, quite literally, we had the top guy, the guy who wants to be the comptroller of the Defense Department, here for a committee hearing yesterday for his nomination hearing. And he would not tell us basic information on the cost of the war. So you're asking for a huge budget, but you're not telling us how much the current operations cost. And then they've got a ton of unspent money from the big, beautiful bill that they haven't appropriated. They haven't used it. So it's hard to say that we should have a fourfold increase in defense spending when they can't do some basic accounting. So for that reason, I voted against it.
2: You know, Senator Blumenthal essentially said he wants the administration to outline an end game for Iran and get approval for the War Powers Act before he's willing to vote to advance this. Is that a path that you would support under those circumstances?
5: Sure. I mean, look, I'm open to negotiation. I think we all, you know, want to do right by the military. And it just is a basic thing of oversight. You know, we had 20 years of war in Iraq and Afghanistan, and we talked about the price of those wars every single week up on the Hill, and we can't get basic information here. So, yes, I think that is a path. There are probably other paths. But I think, you know, as you just reported on, there's so much going on now, 7 hours per day of, you know, combat operations from the United States. We're back in this thing. So I think a bit of transparency for our soldiers and for the price tag is not too much to ask.
2: You know, you also sit on the Homeland Security Secretary, and I'm sure you Homeland Security Committee, and I'm sure you followed the recent ICE shootings and killings that have played out in Maine and Houston over the past week or so. What is your reaction to President Trump overturning the suspension of ICE traffic stops?
5: I mean, I think here you see just a fundamental rejection by the president of even basic reforms for roving bands of law enforcement out in our cities. And I think the thing is, it's you can't convince the American public that everything's great when they've seen with their own eyes, you know, people murdered in cold blood by law enforcement who isn't trained and isn't prepared to be in these situations. And now, again, we have innocent people killed because they were driving away out of fear. So I think the president just can't help himself, and he doesn't understand that the American people aren't stupid. They see with their own eyes what's going on.
2: And, you know, just to tie a little bit to your state, Michigan Senate candidate Abdul El-Sayed has said he wants ICE abolished. Do you see that as a winning message in Michigan?
5: Well, look, I think it's clear to everyone in the country that ICE needs to be just drastically reformed. And I didn't vote for money for ICE over and over and over again this past 6 months when it was presented to me, because they're not up to the moment that we need them, where we need them. I think a country will always need immigration, monitoring. We get to protect our borders. If you're here illegally, then you shouldn't be. And so the idea that we're not going to have some sort of enforcement, I think is just not right. But ICE, as we understand it, their rules of engagement, their lack of training, and then, frankly, just the obscene amount of resources they have, to me, just not pass muster. And it is just not what we need as a country right now.
2: And just on that race, look, we're going to see Congresswoman Alexandria Ocasio-Cortez, Senator Bernie Sanders. They're going to spend the weekend campaigning across Michigan with El Sayed. Your Senate colleague, Gary Peters, just got off the sidelines to endorse Haley Stevens. Are you still comfortable not endorsing in that race?
5: Yeah, it's kind of one of our traditions as a sitting senator, particularly since I'm the person who's going to be serving with whoever wins, right, is to stay out and then try and be a unifying force the day after the primary. Someone's going to win, and we need everyone to come back together. It's been a tough race, right? A lot of pot shots taken back both ways. We're going to need to come together afterwards for the good of the cause, and I want to play a helpful role there. Senator Peters, he's retiring. Senator Stabenow endorsed. She was retired. I'm going to be the sitting senator next year, so it's important to me to stay out and to kind of pick everybody back up in a unifying way afterwards.
2: You know, just before you go, I'm sure you've seen Acting Attorney General Todd Blanche has been testifying on Capitol Hill today as part of his confirmation process. We should mention, while leading DOJ, he oversaw an attempted prosecution against you and other members of Congress for urging service members to disobey illegal orders. That said, this morning, Blanche was asked about that nearly $1.8 billion anti-weaponization fund that many saw as a slush fund for Trump allies. Blanche says it isn't moving forward and is a, quote, moot issue. Do you believe him?
5: Well, look, I mean, maybe it's a moot issue because they lost in the courts and they knew that they were going to continue losing in the courts. But what is not in dispute is that this man has been a central figure in weaponizing the Department of Justice against the president's perceived, and I think the idea that he can get through a confirmation hearing and say the right things and all that stuff, fine. My Republican colleagues, I'm sure, will support him. But that doesn't change the facts that literally they tried to criminally indict me for a 90-second video, and this man was a key actor in that. So I just don't think that should be rewarded with the big job. I don't think that deserves, the sort of the standard we expect from a cabinet level official. So whatever he says now, frankly, actions speak louder than words.
2: Senator Alyssa Slotkin of Michigan, thanks for being here. Really appreciate the time.
5: You bet. Thank you.
2: All right. Just ahead for us, the final World Cup semifinal. Just minutes away, folks. We are live outside the stadium in Atlanta with a look at the buildup, the rivalry, the fan frenzy, all before kickoff. Lots of folks out there.

0: Let's get you to some of the other headlines we are watching this hour, including smoke from Canadian wildfires set to spread over the Midwest and Northeast, bringing dangerous air quality to more than 100 million people. Canada has seen more than 3,000 fires this summer. Look at that, including a dozen in Ontario. And that smoke, some of what you're seeing here, is now drifting south. Parts of Michigan, Minnesota, and Wisconsin are under air quality alerts over the next few days. The National Weather Service is advising people to keep windows closed at night and limit outdoor activities.
1: Also, a blood test may predict the risk of Alzheimer's in healthy adults long before signs of cognitive decline. This test measures the levels of a biomarker that is linked to the brain plaque that causes Alzheimer's. A new study found that adults with high levels of the biomarker were almost 40% more likely to develop Alzheimer's over 5 years. Researchers say the test is still being evaluated. Their study will be presented today at the Alzheimer's Association International Conference in London.
0: And former President Joe Biden announced the release date for his new book about his time in the White House. Promise Me America will come out on November 17th. Biden says he wrote about, quote, why I chose to run for re-election and why I chose to step aside. He also gave an update about his pancreatic cancer diagnosis, saying the treatment is going well.
1: Still to come, another one of President Trump's picks for his administration facing some tough questions on Capitol Hill. The contentious moments for the prospective CDC director.

0: come to you.
1: 800-821-4000.
2: The next chapter of an incredible World Cup rivalry coming very soon. England and Argentina are about to kick off their semifinal match in Atlanta. Look at those crowds. The winner earns a spot to take on Spain in the final on Sunday. CNN's Andy Scholes is live at the FIFA Fan Zone in Atlanta. Andy, what's the scene like there now?
3: Yeah. Well, Omar, so we're actually at the Irish Exit pub, and this place was just crawling with fans just moments ago, but of course, they all just made their way right across the street to go to the stadium because they could not be more excited about this match. You know, I was at the Argentina-Egypt game a week ago. That was the last time Argentina was here in Atlanta. It was like 95% Argentina fans, but... All right, fans excited everywhere. But I tell you what, England fans, they are here in big numbers because, Omar, they think it's finally coming home for the first time since 1966. And in today's What a Shot, we're going to one of the most controversial moments in World Cup history. It was the hand of God by Diego Maradona back in 1986 when he scored a goal with his hand. That was against England. Moments later, then he had the goal of the century, what it's called. And that was when Argentina beat England, sent them out of the World Cup on their way to that championship in 1986. Now, this is such a big rivalry, despite these two countries being separated by an ocean. They met again in 1998. David Beckham sent off by a red card in that one. England fans never forget these moments, Omar. And I will tell you what, no matter when these two teams get together, you know something's going to happen. So we will see. Argentina and Messi trying to become the first team since the 60s to win back-to-back World Cups. We'll see if it can happen. But these England fans, they think it's finally coming home. We're hoping for a good match here today in downtown Atlanta.
2: As that shirtless man told you, he thinks it's coming home. Can we show those crowds one more time for a second there in that fan zone? Because... Yeah. I mean, look, this is in Atlanta. These are people who are not in the stadium. They are packed in to watch this semifinal. Going to be some incredible scenes today. Andy Scholes, appreciate you being out there. Brianna?
4: Frustration and confrontation at the hearing today for the president's nominee to lead the CDC. Dr. Erica Schwartz was seeking confirmation before the Senate Health Committee. Schwartz served as Deputy Surgeon General during President Trump's first term leading vaccine programs. Now she's the third nominee to be CDC director since Trump took office in his second term. She's been hailed as a public health veteran as the CDC is under a lot of turmoil. But today, Schwartz repeatedly did not directly answer questions about how she would respond if she was ordered to take action that would harm public health.
5: So just to be clear, if the President of the United States instructs you to take an action that would break the law, will you follow the law or follow the President's instruction, Dr. Schwartz?
6: The President would never ask me to not follow the law, but I will always follow the law.
5: So I want to give you a chance to answer again. If the Secretary ordered you to stop promoting the flu vaccine during a deadly flu season for children, would you carry out that order, yes or no?
6: So, Senator, I don't speak in hypotheticals, but I...
5: This isn't a hypothetical.
4: Joining us now is former CDC official Dr. Fiona Havers, who resigned after concerns about HHS Secretary Robert Kennedy Jr. I know that you're watching this carefully. She said that she does not think the secretary or the president would ask her to do something that's unscientific or that would harm people. What was your personal experience?
7: Well, clearly there's been unprecedented political interference by HHS into CDC's activities over the last year and a half. We've seen Secretary Kennedy fire the Advisory Committee on Immunization Practices, which is a body that gives vaccine recommendations for the United States. And then last summer, he fired Dr. Menares, who was the CDC director, the only one that we've had for the last year and a half, when she refused to rubber stamp and advance decisions from this committee. So I do think that there is a major concern that there has been ongoing political interference by this administration at CDC. And CDC is a very important agency for protecting Americans' health, and it really does need to be able to function as an independent scientific agency, but without political interference.
4: That has long been the expectation of CDC. Senator Sanders asked Schwartz if she agrees that the scientific evidence shows vaccines do not cause autism. She answered, we do not know what causes autism. Of course, the vaccines and autism is a focus that is quite pronounced of Secretary Kennedy. What did you think about her response?
7: I was a little bit disappointed that she didn't. I was disappointed that she didn't come out with more clear answers that vaccines do not cause autism. I do think, Dr. Schwartz is a qualified public health professional. She has a lot of experience, and I think that there is an opportunity for CDC under her leadership if she's.

0: Because of her past work on vaccine mandates, for instance, in the U.S. military, Schwartz says the desire here is to be a CDC director, not just for people who believe in vaccines. Here's more of what she told Senator Alsobrooks. Brooks.
1: I want to be a nation-centered CDC director. I want to make sure I understand why parents have vaccine hesitancy. As Sean mentioned, I don't want to ignore them. I don't want to dismiss them. I want to have an open conversation with them.
0: What does she need to do to rebuild trust of all Americans, of U.S. public health officials?
2: Well, I think the first thing that needs to happen is that CDC needs to be able to return to its roots as an agency that's led by science and evidence. And I think that this administration has done a lot of damage to CDC's credibility by doing things like putting up on CDC websites that vaccines are linking vaccines to autism. And that's the kind of political interference that no CDC career CDC scientist would allow to have happen. So I do think in terms of rebuilding trust, I do think we need to see an independent agency led by science, led by evidence. I think that, you know, the last year and a half, we've lost thousands of experts in CDC. Either they've been fired or forced to resign. The majority of CDC senior leadership has been removed either because they were forced out or they were fired. And there's been massive program cuts. And there's major public health problems that are going on right now that need strong scientific leadership at CDC, but without interference from this administration.
0: Dr. Fiona Havers, thank you so much for being with us. We really appreciate your time today.
2: Thank you so much for having me. I appreciate it.
0: And new hour of CNN News Central starts right now. Grilled on the Hill. Three of the president's nominees facing off with lawmakers on Capitol Hill. Acting Attorney General Todd Blanche questioned about election security, the Epstein files, and the fate of the president's anti-weaponization fund. And the president visiting Pennsylvania. He is at the Defense and Innovation Summit at the U.S. Army War College as escalation in the war with Iran leads to new questions about how this conflict will end.
3: And a pretty ominous sight, smoke from Canadian wildfires. No filter on what you're seeing here, clouding the skies over several cities and leading to air quality alerts for millions of people. We are following these major developing stories and many more, all coming in right here to CNN News Central.
0: Today, President Trump's nominee for Attorney General Todd Blanche faced tense questioning on Capitol Hill. During the confirmation hearing, senators pressed Blanche on a number of key issues, from the controversial anti-weaponization fund to DOJ's handling and extensive redactions on the Epstein files.
3: Blanche was also grilled about his relationship with the president after previously serving as Trump's personal lawyer. Just listen to this exchange between Blanche and Democratic Senator Adam Schiff.
4: What happened to the Todd Blanche of the Southern District of New York that could convert him into you, someone willing to say the president has both the right and the duty to prosecute his political enemies?
5: You ask me what happened to Todd Blanche. I am still here. I am the same exact person I was when I was a federal prosecutor in the SDNY, which is do the right thing and do everything you can to keep communities safe.
3: CNN senior justice correspondent Evan Perez joins us now. So, Evan, a lot happened in this hearing to start with. What are some of your biggest takeaways?
6: Look, over 5 hours, the demeanor that you saw there from Todd Blanche, where he seemed to try to keep his cool. We saw, you know, how Pam Bondi dealt with the attacks from Democrats during her hearings, where she angrily came armed with these prepared remarks. In his case, he was ready for all of this, and he seemed to keep calm for most of it. What was surprising is, you know, the way he approached John Cornyn, who is one of the senators. He's a Republican senator retiring, whose vote he really needs. Obviously, he has very low margin for error here. And there was an exchange about the weaponization fund, this $1.8 billion fund that Blanche has been trying to reassure everyone is dead, so dead that you shouldn't even bring it up. But one of the things that Cornyn was homing in on is that there's this agreement that no one has signed away. No one has said it doesn't exist anymore, despite the fact that what he is saying, under oath, the president really has not

0: signed any papers saying that this agreement is dead. Listen to this part of the exchange with John Cornyn, where he homes in on a particular part of this, this IRS immunity agreement that is still alive. Listen.
1: So does this release apply to, let's say, an investigation by the Security and Exchange Commission or some other federal agency?
2: No, that's the standard language that we use when we enter into settlements between plaintiffs and the IRS. But no, it doesn't bind. It's issued by me because statutes require and authorize me to do that, as opposed to other cabinet members. And it, in this case, it binds only the IRS and, by extension, the Treasury.
1: Well, I hear what you're saying, but I certainly don't read that in the agreement.
0: And I think that that's very important because that's one of the big issues with that deal. You can set aside the $1.8 billion thing because Trump keeps saying that he wants to find a way to pay people off for what they went through after January 6th. But this issue of as to whether the president still has the ability to enforce an agreement that says, you know, even if his sons are being investigated, say, for this crypto stuff that they've been doing, that this agreement essentially says that they can't even be investigated for that, which is what Cornyn is saying. That language covers not just the IRS, everyone else. So that's where we see some more work for Todd Blanche to do in the next coming days.
3: I want to ask you about some exclusive CNN reporting about this hunt for a leaker. So we know here recently when the president went to the NATO summit in Turkey that he came back on the old Air Force One, that sort of lighter blue and white one instead of the new Qatari gifted one.
0: Right.
3: And that was because of security concerns. But now it appears that you have administration officials, including Kash Patel and Susie Wiles, who are on the hunt for whoever leaked that.
0: Right. This is an extraordinary story. Kristen Holmes, Hannah Rabinowitz and Holmes Liebrand reported this in the last hour or so. And what happened at the White House is that they set up essentially a war room where Susie Wiles and Kash Patel were orchestrating or overseeing this effort by federal agents to look at the phones and to question members of the administration, people who may have gone on the trip, people who were involved in organizing the trip to Turkey. All of those people were being questioned about whether or not they were part of the leak of this information. The president is very upset that this was published by the New York Times and by other organizations. And so this we've never seen before, where something like this goes down inside the White House. This is something that usually FBI does behind the scenes. And so this is what went down last Friday at the White House.
4: Evan Paris, appreciate the reporting. Good to see you.
0: Thanks.
4: All right. Any moment now, President Trump is set to speak at a defense technology summit in Pennsylvania, the gathering bringing together key voices in the industry at a time when U.S. weapons stockpiles remain significantly depleted and face new pressure as strikes on Iran intensify.
3: And right now, there is no clear off-ramp. Iran's foreign ministry said today that there are no plans for negotiations after Trump threatened to target civilian infrastructure if Tehran does not return to talks. CNN's Danny Freeman is there in Carlisle, Pennsylvania. So, Danny, talk to us about the significance of President Trump appearing at this summit.
5: Hey, Brianna. Yeah, this is an incredibly significant visit from President Trump. We're right now at the U.S. Army War College in Carlisle, Pennsylvania. It's just outside of Harrisburg. We're in day two of an event that's been hosted by Republican Senator Dave McCormick called the Pennsylvania Defense and Innovation Summit. And President Trump is expected to speak really any moment now behind me. And his remarks, Brianna, come at a time that you were just saying is of intense national security. There's, of course, the increasing tension and conflict that's been occurring over the past few days, even in Iran. Of course, munitions that have been spent over the course of this months-long war. So a lot of questions about next steps in this conflict. But I'm going to get to President Trump's remarks in a moment. I actually want to describe a little bit more about this event because it's really been fascinating. It's featured a huge number of administration, military, and financial leaders over the course of the past 2 days. We've heard from the Secretary of the Army, the head of Northrop Grumman, Governor Josh Shapiro, in fact, the CIA Director, Ambassador Mike Waltz, Jamie Dimon is expected to be on that stage, also Secretary Hegseth. So it's a lot of people right here. all focusing on making massive investments in the national security and defense industry, lest in a lot of the speakers' world, we lag behind our adversaries. And this event really has been encouraging close-knit connections between both the government and a lot of these industries, and of course, all while boasting Pennsylvania's involvement in these industries as well. Okay, so let's get back to the president now, because we're expecting him to start speaking, like I said, in just a few minutes. It's going to be a roundtable format behind me, as you see, with a lot of speakers on stage. We're going to be watching to see what, if anything, he says about Iran. I'm sure he'll say quite a lot. Also, we're curious to see if he mentions anything about the upcoming speech tomorrow night during primetime. And then, of course, if he mentions anything about the contentious confirmation hearings earlier today with Todd Blanche. A lot on the table right now, certainly Pennsylvanians and Senator McCormick hoping that he focuses on Pennsylvania as well. McCormick himself trumpeting $10 billion worth of investment in the national security industry just due to this event. We'll see ultimately, though, what the president has to say. Brianna, Omar?
3: All right. Danny, thank you so much for that. And still to come, an ominous scene for drivers on a highway in San Antonio. Look at this, a tornado just sweeping over the area. We'll have a look at powerful storms that are bringing life-threatening flooding to Texas.
4: No, thank you. But later, we're going to jump into a hot-button topic. Should the U.S. make daylight saving time permanent? Get your opinions ready. We'll talk about it. That and much more coming up on CNN News Center.

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1: More slow-moving storms packed with heavy rain are pounding an already drenched area of southern Texas.
2: Yeah, this situation is creating life-threatening flooding, and several water rescues are underway. More than 6 months worth of rain has already fallen in some areas. So let's get more now from CNN meteorologist Derek Van Dam. This is scary stuff here.
3: Yeah, believe it or not, flash flooding wasn't the only concern out of West Texas. Look at this screen right here on my left. That is a tornado that ripped through the suburbs of San Antonio earlier this morning, all associated with the same storm system that is bringing the flooding that you see on the screen here to my right. Just an incredible amount of water, a half a year's worth of water in such a short period of time. No matter, we've seen these swift water rescues, we have seen multiple vehicles getting swept away by the floodwaters. It has been quite the day, and you can see why. Look at these rainfall totals. They are over 17 inches. This is, of course, radar estimated totals across the area, but it's the Medina and Uvalde counties across west central Texas. We're talking about the Edwards Plateau into the hill country of Texas, that Highway 90 corridor that is just getting hammered with some of the heaviest rainfall as we speak. The radar lighting up like a Christmas tree. You can see the flash flood warnings that are underway. There was flash flood emergencies issued in Burney, Texas earlier today. That was part of the video I showed you a moment ago. And here it is, the level 4 of 4 risk from the Weather Prediction Center. This is their highest alert level for the potential of flash flooding, only issued about 4% of the time, but it accounts for, get this, over a third, or roughly 33% of all fatalities during flash flood events. So we still have a moderate risk as we head into tomorrow. Finally, we start to clear things out as we go into the early parts of the weekend. But boy, we've got a rough next 12 to 24 hours across west central Texas.
1: Yeah.
3: Omar, Brianna?
1: I mean, a lot of rain to deal with, as we talked about, already a drenched area. Mm-hmm. I want to ask about just the extreme heat and wildfires in Canada, because it seems like it's already posing an air quality risk for some good portions of the country.
3: Yeah, this has been quite a story that we've been covering as well. The wildfires across southern Ontario into Minnesota. This is video widely distributed on social media as a train car is engulfed in flames by one of these wildfires that took over the train tracks. They were evacuating people from the wildfire. Fortunately, everybody was able to get out of this area unharmed. But that video is just so dramatic. And here's a look at those fires just erupting throughout the course of the day on Monday and Tuesday. But of course, now we're dealing with the smoke across the eastern seaboard. You see that thick, hazy kind of tint to the cloud cover? That's not cloud. That is dangerous low-level smoke that has been filtered thousands of miles away from the original fires and descended on some of our largest population densities. This is a look at current air quality index. And anytime you see those dark shades of red or magenta, that is air that's unhealthy for all age groups, especially people with vulnerabilities, upper respiratory vulnerabilities like myself, an asthmatic. Breathing that air is very, very dangerous. Unfortunately, New York City, you had the fifth worst city's air quality across the entire planet today. Earlier today, this is what it looked like. And this is in Toronto about an hour ago. You can start to see that thick, dark, almost apocalyptic orange to the skies. Brings back memories from June of 2023. I'm sure, Omar, Brianna, you remember what it looked like in New York City back then. Well, now they're dealing with it in Toronto.
1: Yeah, I don't want this, the return of this filter in real life where you've got smoke and,
3: yeah,
1: and haze, but, you know,
3: permanent
1: the wildfire
3: tone
1: effects. Exactly. Derek Van Dam, appreciate you breaking all that down for us. Good to see you.
3: You got it.
1: All right, coming up for us, House lawmakers pushing to make daylight saving time permanent, but is more sunshine in the evening worth it? It feels good, but is it worth it? We're going to break down the pros and cons and why some critics say it's the wrong move.

0: Congress could soon make it so you don't have to change your clocks twice a year. It's been doing for a long time now. House lawmakers voted to make daylight saving time permanent. Not clear, though, if the Senate's going to approve that. While in polls, Americans strongly favor doing away with changing the clocks, what they don't agree on is whether we end up in standard time or daylight saving time. Senate Republican leaders, including John Thune, have not committed to bringing the measure up for a vote.
1: They've never agreed on whether we call it daylight saving time or daylight savings time. But
0: that's the debate, too.
1: That's also the debate, but it's saving time, which is, I've been saying it wrong. Anyways, the bill is known as the Sunshine Protection Act, and it could allow states to choose permanent standard time. Senator Tom Cotton is strongly opposed to adopting daylight saving, arguing it could create safety risks. It could hurt workers and school children who have to walk to the bus in the dark. His opposition could block the bill from moving quickly through the Senate. So let's talk about this with Henrietta Trace. She's the director of economic policy at Veda Partners. All right. Thank you so much for being with us. I think this is quite the debate. It's something we just take for granted that always is the thing we have to spring forward or fall back. But talk to us about this debate here. Historically, who has favored making daylight saving time permanent? Who has been opposed?
2: Yeah, those are great questions. And it's actually a fascinating debate. I mean, my interest is always in how does this impact the economy? So the first thing you want to focus on is who does this benefit the most? And the sector that stands to gain the most from this change is actually golf courses. They can make an estimated $200 to $400 million more per year because people would be able to have tee times later into the day. So it makes sense that President Trump is advocating on behalf of this initiative because it's great for the state of Florida, for golf courses, which we know he frequents and has some. So that's one of the main winners. On the loser side is a lot of rural America. As you point out, Senator Tom Cotton and basically anybody in the middle of the country, some states like in the Dakotas would have their actual sunrise around 9:45 a.m. So that really messes up the gears if you're driving to work, if you're taking your kids to school, if you're an a.m. radio station. They're actually not allowed to have frequency overnight. It messes with the other stations. And as a result, those early morning where you get your newscast or your AM radio, that would be potentially deeply impacted for about two or three additional hours. So it's a pretty big deal with winners and losers on both sides.
0: And just on that point, you know, you talked about rural America. You know, a lot of times you hear about daylight saving time, you hear about farmers, you hear about the farming and agriculture industry. I mean, is that economically speaking an industry that would see significant impact from a vote one way or another to make this permanent?
2: I think for a lot of them, their dispute with it and the issues is that it causes a lot of accidents to be operating machinery around the time when it changes. So think you're sleep deprived, you're adjusting, that can create a problem, but also you're going to be working in the dark for additional periods of time that, you know, you otherwise would be used to it being daylight during. So you create this situation where there's a heightened risk for accidents that they would have to deal with.
1: Yeah, I definitely don't feel at my best. When is that, in the spring? Which is the one that messes you up?
0: Spring forward. That's when you lose the sleep. Yeah.
1: See, I'm probably still affected by it. That's probably the issue here. Okay, so I'll ask you this, though, Henrietta, because it seems like there's always this debate, right? We come back to it, and we all have it twice a year, especially once a year in the spring, but then it never actually changes. So do you think that we're actually going to see this change?
2: You know, it's really funny. It's a weird quirk of the House versus the Senate. I remember a couple of years ago, I want to say in 2022, Senator Rubio at the time from Florida, as I mentioned, it's a huge boon for the state of Florida. He offered a bill and there were not enough senators on the floor to object. So it passed via unanimous consent. And it never went anywhere in the House because nobody actually wanted the change to go through. But that really caught us off guard, speaking of being disrupted by the hour change. So they got caught off guard by that. And it never actually went back to the other chamber for passage. So in this situation, the House passed it. The reason Leader Thune hasn't committed to holding a vote is because it would create a lot of controversy. And again, a lot of Republican senators are opposed to this bill that Donald Trump championed. So that would put them in the awkward position of having to vote for or against the bill. So historically, what happens is the other chamber leader, in this case, Leader Thune, just keeps the bill off the floor and they don't take the vote.
1: Yeah, we'll see if that continues. Henrietta Trace, great to have you. Thank you so much.
2: Thanks for having me.
1: Still to come, Acting Attorney General Todd Blanche telling lawmakers he cannot meet directly with Epstein victims, even though he could become the nation's top prosecutor. We'll talk to an Epstein survivor who plans to testify at his confirmation hearing next.

0: home to you.
1: 800-821-4000.
2: Today on Capitol Hill, Todd Blanche was pressed about meeting with survivors of Jeffrey Epstein during his Senate confirmation hearing to become attorney general. Some of them were actually there in the hearing room. A group of survivors have opposed Blanche's nomination because of his involvement in reported secret White House meetings over how to deal with the political fallout from the Epstein scandal. They've also criticized how Blanche handled the release and redaction of millions of documents in the Epstein files, which he defended today at his hearing. Here was Blanche's response when asked if he would meet personally with survivors.
3: Will you meet with these 10 survivors? I'm asking you on the record.
4: If they have lawyers, as you know, I'm prohibited from meeting directly with them. I have met with counsel for survivors, as has many people in the Department of Justice.
3: So will you get it done within the next 30 days that each of these survivors...
4: I will get it done today, if that's necessary. I mean, my point is, there's somebody here who can meet with them today, get their information, and arrange to meet with them.
3: I think
4: Absolutely.
3: You ought to be in the room.
4: Pardon me?
3: I think you ought to be in the room because you ought to hear this.
2: Danielle Binsky is with us now. She's an Epstein survivor, and tomorrow she is expected to testify on Capitol Hill against Blanche's nomination. I wonder what you thought of his answer there. He did go down to Florida, talk to Ghislaine Maxwell. Yeah. He's been in a room with her and talked to her. What did you think of his answer?
5: I mean, he waffled on pretty much everything. He was talking around. Basically, any time the Epstein files was mentioned, he would talk sort of in this very circular way. And he mentions there that he would need to talk to our counsel. Survivors have been asking and requesting for meetings with Todd Blanche for months at this point. And he has never followed through. And it's not even that he provided an answer of, with your counsel, I'd like to sit down, or offered any sort of an environment where we could meet with him. Instead, it's just been absolute radio silence. I think that says a lot, yeah.
2: And has that been the case when DOJ was helmed by Pam Bondi, or he was the acting AG? Your experience has just been you can't get a meeting with DOJ?
5: Cannot get a meeting with them, yeah.
2: Okay, so what was it like? You were there in the room today with other survivors. What was that?
5: Yeah, I mean, any time that we're together, there's a lot of power, and I think we're frustrated. You know, we've been at this fight for a long time, and it's been 5 administrations of this fight. And, you know, we're sitting there looking at, we were looking especially at Senators Cornyn and Tillis, because we do hope that they've been so good at victim-centered opportunities. And I think that this is a real opportunity for them to step up and vote no.
2: Cornyn said he's undecided on the confirmation.
5: Yeah.
2: What's your message to him?
5: Really hope that he listens to survivors and that he does, you know, he's done incredible work before in the sex trafficking world. And he's always been very victim-centered. And so I'm just hoping that he does see that we are not political pawns. We are not in this to be political at all. We're just human, and it's like we're your daughter or your niece. And I just really hope that he can see that.
2: So Blanche said at one point there are no closed investigations. He stressed that while there was no current evidence to prosecute additional people in the Epstein case, he said if we learn of new material, we will most certainly review it. He also did say when Senator Kennedy asked him about trafficking of young women, who, if anyone else, did Mr. Epstein traffic young women to? He said we did not have evidence of other men. That doesn't necessarily mean there isn't.
5: Yeah.
2: But I just wonder what you thought in a way of all of those comments put mm-hmm. together.
5: Yeah. I mean, I think this idea of no other men is far-fetched, because literally Chairman Comer came to him in the last couple of weeks with 2 referrals. And we've been in meetings with most of the House oversight saying, like, you need to look into these people. And I think the House oversight is bringing more people in all the time. And so it's very early to say there are no other men.
2: So when he says we do not have evidence of other men, you say that is
5: they
2: what
5: need
2: about
5: to
2: that?
5: Look harder. And I think that the DOJ has never followed up on any of these 302 statements, on anything that we've ever provided to the FBI. And we have provided a great deal to the FBI. That's why our 302 statements exist. And so it's really their job, and it's really wild. Like, that's where you start to see the cover-up come into play, that nobody, you know, without, like, in the FBI, they did follow up. But then once it got to the DOJ level, there was never a prosecutor that came and asked any sort of questions of a witness or of any of our experiences.
2: Senate Judiciary Dems plan to call you tomorrow. You were going to be testifying as part of the second day of his confirmation. What are you expecting? I mean, what is your goal about what you want to get across?
5: I think that Todd Blanche has been prioritizing his own interests and the interests of this administration. I think it has been all about sort of just repairing damages as opposed to actually finding justice and accountability for survivors and for crime victims of this country. And that's a problem.
2: The vice president was just on Joe Rogan's show. He was talking about the release of the Epstein files. And here is part of what he said.
0: But if people want to say we mishandled the Epstein release, guilty. We did mishandle, especially the communications of it.
6: What do you think should have been done?
0: I think that we should have just dropped everything at the very beginning. And, like, obviously it takes a little time to review the stuff, to find the stuff, to redact things where you have victims and so forth. But we should have just done it as quickly as possible.
2: What do you think about him saying that?
5: Yeah, I mean, I wish it happened that way, and I wish we could get all of the files released. I think at this point we've only seen half of the files released, and we heard today from Blanche saying there was another Epstein. There was I don't have any information on that other Epstein, but I promise you it can't be 3 million files that are out there just drifting somewhere, right? So we know, like, survivors know what's missing. We know that we can't find the other half of Maria Farmer's 1996 report. We know that there are proffer agreements that we can't find. Like, there are plenty of things that we ourselves, like, as a collective, can get together and say, where are these things? So they just need to release everything. So I agree, to be fair.
2: Do you think we'll hear about that tomorrow?
5: I hope so.
2: Danielle, thank you so much for being with us.
5: We'll be looking
2: tomorrow to see how this goes.
5: Thank you so much for having me.
2: We appreciate it.
5: Half of the files released. And we heard today from Blanche saying there was another Epstein. I don't have any information on that other Epstein, but I promise you it can't be 3 million files that are out there just drifting somewhere, right? So we know, like, survivors know what's missing. We know that we can't find the other half of Maria Farmer's 1996 report. We know that there are proffer agreements that we can't find. Like, there are plenty of things that we ourselves, like, as a collective, can get together and say, where are these things? So they just need to release everything. So I agree, to be fair.
2: Do you think we'll hear about that tomorrow?
5: I hope so.
2: Danielle, thank you so much for being with us.
5: We'll be
2: looking tomorrow to see how this goes.
5: Thank you so much for having me.
2: We appreciate it. Danielle Bensky. And still ahead, some Cuban exiles believe the political regime they fled is now nearing its end. CNN talks to a new generation of Cubans who are looking forward to what might come next.

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1: Let's get you to some of the other headlines we're watching this hour. Fighting between the United States and Iran is sending gas prices here in the U.S. higher. According to AAA, the national average for a gallon of regular today is $3.89. That is 3 cents higher than yesterday and the highest national average in nearly 3 weeks. Oil and gas prices have been climbing since President Trump declared the ceasefire over last week after Iran continued firing on vessels in the Strait of Hormuz. Also, divers, helicopters and boats are searching the waters off San Francisco for three missing people. You see some of the images here. This is after a boat capsized near Alcatraz Island. One person was killed in the accident. 20 people, mostly family, were on board when the boat went down yesterday. 16 of them were rescued. The cause of the sinking is under investigation, but witnesses reported a fire broke out on board. So we'll continue to monitor for details there. And then in New York, it is now the first state to temporarily ban new construction on hyperscale data centers. Governor Kathy Hochul says the pause will last a year while the state establishes guardrails to safeguard its power grid, protect natural resources, and minimize land disruption and pollution. The move comes at a time when communities push back on new data centers over safety concerns and growing energy costs. Brianna?
2: Electricity in some parts of Havana were restored today after chronic power outages from Cuba's economic crisis. The country's national power grid collapsed Tuesday and was the third major blackout here in 9 days. Cuba has been suffering from an energy crisis for years, but it's been made worse by the U.S. fuel blockade. CNN senior national correspondent David Culver talked to some Cuban exiles who say they're preparing for the regime to fall amid this ongoing national crisis.
3: Hola.
4: Miami's Calle Ocho in Little Havana.
3: The best way for me to describe it is smells like Cuba.
4: It's the closest thing to home for Cuban exiles like Orlando Cabrera, who believe the regime they fled is now nearing its end.
5: Who do you think could be a potential leader one day?
3: It has to be someone out there. Of course, Rosa Maria Payá, she has the power of, you know, maybe put all the Cubans together in the same path.
6: Con azúcar, con esplenda o al
4: Pouring our first of many cafecitos is Rosa Maria Payá, a Havana-trained physicist with a master's from Columbia University. Last year, Secretary of State Marco Rubio nominated Payá to the Western Hemisphere's top human rights commission, and the region voted her in. But Cuba Decide, or Cuba Decides, is personal. It's a movement she started in 2015.
5: I know these are obviously to cut off cell communication.
4: Her team, fellow Cuban Americans, now quietly getting supplies to organizers inside Cuba.
7: It's kind of making your phone into a walkie-talkie.
5: Off-grid phone-to-phone connectivity.
4: Racing, they say, for a moment that's almost here.
8: Yo me voy a quitar esto un momentico.
5: So this is too sensitive now, so we're going to turn off the cameras.
4: It's not who's on the call, it's what they're discussing. Payá says any link to Cuba Decide is a risk inside Cuba. Even this.
9: But you can go to jail for wearing these.
5: For wearing that bracelet.
4: Human rights groups say Cuba is holding more than 1,200 political prisoners. The government insists it has none, that they're criminals.
10: The Castro family and the generals that have been in power for the last 67 years needs to leave. The rest,
5: either on their own accord or by force.
10: They need to leave.
4: To understand the urgency, it helps to know who Rosa's father was.
10: Nati, ¿cuándo lo hicimos?
4: At the entrance to Walker Park in Hialeah, Florida, Payá shows us a memorial to her dad, Oswaldo Payá.
10: And he was seen as the hope for Cuba.
4: Payá's father and another activist died in 2012 when their car ran off the road. Cuba called it an accident and denies any involvement. But the Inter-American Commission on Human Rights released, quote, serious evidence that Cuban state agents were involved.
10: When they killed him, it changed everything. It changed everything.
4: And yet the elder Payá's whole approach had been nonviolent, to use the regime's own constitution to force a vote on free elections. Tens of thousands signed on.
10: David, mi mamá.
5: Hi, I'm David.
4: Payá says that after her father's death, the government pressure once aimed at him shifted to the family. Her mother wanted them out of Cuba. So in 2013, against Rosa's wishes, They sought political asylum in Miami.
5: She's worried about your safety.
10: They used to tell my father that he was not going to see the change.
5: That he wouldn't be alive to see the change.
10: And they repeat that to us. But they're wrong. They're going to see the change.
4: In the wake of the U.S. capturing Venezuela's Maduro and taking part in strikes that killed Iran's supreme leader, President Donald Trump has repeatedly said Cuba is next.
11: And Cuba's next, by the way.
5: And Cuba's that way.
10: Cuba is right there.
5: If the regime is forced out, if change is imminent, what does that mean for the exile community?
10: What is going on right now, which is very eloquent desire to help and to be part of the process.
4: As for her part in Cuba's future,
5: do you want to be president of Cuba one day?
10: I want for the Cuban people to decide their own destiny. And if my name is going to be in that ballot, we'll see. It will be decided at due time. Right now, the priority is the only option for the people. La libertad.
5: Freedom.
10: Freedom.
4: David Culver, CNN, Miami.
2: Our thanks to David Culver for that report. Still to come, a lot of Lionel Messi fans turning out in Atlanta as Argentina faces off against England in one of the most anticipated games of this World Cup. We have a glimpse of all the action taking place at the FanFest next.

0: August 2nd on CNN and next day on the CNN app.
1: Right now, England and Argentina are facing off in Atlanta to secure the last spot in the World Cup finals.
2: Yeah, the winner's going to face Spain on Sunday for a chance to lift up soccer's most coveted trophy. CNN's Patrick Snell is in Atlanta at the FIFA Fan Fest. Patrick, what's it like there? A lot of people.
3: Hi there, Omar. Yeah, absolutely. Thousands in the fan zone here behind me, but what they would all give to see a goal in this tight, tense, cagey affair. Of course, this is a storied rivalry, but we're waiting for some drama. We've not had one shot on goal thus far, not even one single shot on goal. I'm expecting and hoping that the second half is going to be a whole lot better as England or Argentina look to join Spain's La Roja in Sunday's final in New Jersey. I mentioned that storied rivalry between these two nations. This is the sixth time they're playing in the FIFA World Cup. I can remember watching as a teenager in 1986 when Argentina beat England en route to the final, winning the tournament that year. That was the quarterfinal. We had the infamous illegal punch by Diego Maradona, the legend, illegally putting the ball into the back of the net, breaking England's hearts in the process. But then 4 minutes after that, scoring at the goal of the century, that was the brilliance of the late great Diego Maradona. And then 1998, of course, I remember when David Beckham was brandished a red card. This fixture does have a history of red cards. Beckham getting sent off for kicking out an opponent, Diego Simeone. So there's been a big sort of attention to detail when it comes to cards, and I will say the England manager Thomas Tuchel getting exasperated at times because he wants the referee to stay very much in control of this feisty contest, Omar.
1: Yeah, and Patrick, the world is watching. The world is partying. I love the music behind you. It makes me want to dance. We actually have some live pictures here. You can see London there on the left, Buenos Aires on the right, pretty pumped there in Argentina. So there's a lot of enthusiasm, a lot of nerves, I would say. Patrick, how's Lionel Messi continuing to stand out at this World Cup at 39 years old?
3: Yeah, just incredible. There are thousands of fans, as I've said, right here behind me, and so many of them who can't get into the stadium. The next best thing is to watch it here, as you referenced there, with the amazing carnival atmosphere, getting a sneak peek of Lionel Messi. And there was one lovely moment near the end of the first half when Messi weaved his magic, beat a couple of opponents, and then was sent sprawling to the ground, was fouled. There was a big roar went up here, as though they'd taken it personally that Messi had actually been injured.

0: 50.
1: Oh, hey, Watson.
0: Just getting jacked up for the summer with my pull-up routine.
2: No, Buzz, we get jacked up because electric rates often go up during the hot summer months. 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
4: Is sifting through a heap of applications for its new writer position. The team opened its hiring process to the public earlier this month for the first time ever. And applying for the role, which is now closed, appeared to be pretty tough. Omar, I think you could do that.
5: I don't think so. But hey, I'm going to trust you on that.
4: You're a smart guy. And here's a rather smart woman coming up. The Arena with Casey Hunt starts right now. Hi, everyone. Welcome to The Arena. I'm Casey Hunt. It's wonderful to have you with us on this Wednesday. Right now on Capitol Hill, President Donald Trump's pick for the nation's next attorney general engaging in a very familiar fight with Democrats as he faces Senate confirmation.
6: How long do you intend to put up with that Kash Patel character?
7: That's an extraordinarily obnoxious question, Senator. I don't think it's appropriate to use the word fishy. It's either ethical or not ethical.
8: Well, and there's Vermonters would just say it stinks.
9: Well, you're dancing on the head of a pin here.
7: I'm not dancing on any pin. Like, you can't accuse me of violating my ethical rules and then lie about what I did.
8: Would never.
7: I did not interrupt you. I did not interrupt you. A little courtesy would be appropriate.
6: You approved the decision to close the department's investigation into that merger, yes or no?
7: I was part of the decision.
6: Yes, you were involved in that.
7: You don't even let me answer, man.
4: Todd Blanche, Donald Trump's former personal attorney, the man who represented him in numerous criminal trials, receiving a predictably chilly welcome from Senate Democrats today as they pressed him on everything from the Epstein files to FBI Director Kash Patel's travel expenses. But there was one point of bipartisan concern, that $1.8 billion fund that was created to reward people who claim they were unfairly targeted by the federal government.
10: You have said that the weaponization fund is a moot issue. Is that your position?
7: Yes, it is a moot issue, meaning there is no weaponization fund. The weaponization fund is dead. It's not moving forward.
10: But just to be clear, the President of the United States, who is the plaintiff in this lawsuit, has not agreed in writing to delete the weaponization fund.
7: I suppose they could bring a lawsuit, and then we would litigate it. But even if we were litigating it, there's no fund.
4: So that was Republican Senator John Cornyn. You may remember that he lost his reelection bid after Trump endorsed his primary opponent. So perhaps he's been freed up and doesn't feel in the mood to do the president any favors. Blanche's continued refusal to permanently end that so-called anti-weaponization fund could be enough for Cornyn to stand in the way of his confirmation as attorney general.
11: Did Todd Blanche satisfy your concerns about the weaponization fund?
10: Well, basically confirm that it's not dead.
11: Does that concern you?
10: Yeah.
11: So you're truly undecided right now.
10: Yeah.
4: All right. On that note, let's get off the sidelines, head into the arena. Joining me now is one of the senators who questioned Blanche this morning, Republican John Kennedy of Louisiana. Senator, it's always great to see you. Thank you very much for coming back to the arena. I want to play another moment that you actually had with Todd Blanche that stuck out for reasons I think our viewers will immediately understand. Let's watch, and we'll talk about it on the other side.
12: Are you and President Trump friends?
7: I'm his lawyer, was his lawyer, and now I'm the Deputy Attorney General.
4: He had to clean that up pretty quick. He was President Trump's personal attorney. Are you satisfied with the assurances that he gave you that he would be the people's attorney general? And not just the president's?
12: Yes, I am. I think Mr. Blanche is a good lawyer. I like his demeanor. I think he's honest. I think he's frank. He gives the president his frank advice. I don't think the president necessarily always takes it, but I think he looks the president in the eye and tells him what he thinks. And I don't see any reason not to confirm Mr. Blanche. I doubt he'll get many Democratic votes on the committee. I don't think my Democratic friends on

0: the committee or dislike Mr. Blanche. I think they dislike the president, and this is their way of getting at the president by going through his proposed attorney general. But I thought he did a pretty good job today.
1: But Republican John Cornyn says he's not convinced. Are you convinced that the anti-weaponization fund is dead?
0: Well, I am, but I don't speak for John. Senator Cornyn is a very good lawyer. I'm going to miss him in the U.S. Senate, and I don't think he is convinced. I am, because I have talked privately with and heard Mr. Blanche testify publicly about it, and he's given me his word that it's dead. The president hasn't said that it's dead, but the president never will say that it's dead. But I think the president, this is just a guess, but I know the president, you do too. I don't think he'll ever say, I'm not going to bring it back, but I don't think he will bring it back. It was just the whole thing, particularly in the rollout, was sort of a total cock-up. I mean, they didn't have any parameters to it. None of us understood it. That's why we had the meeting with Mr. Blanche, and he did a good job of answering our questions.
1: When you look at that weaponization fund and you consider where your colleague John Cornyn is right now, are you convinced that Blanche is on easy street to confirmation?
0: Oh, I don't think it's going to be easy. There's no easy street around here right now. I think there are going to be more potholes because I think Senator Schumer is going to shut down government. But we'll talk about that another day. And I don't know what Senator Cornyn is going to do. I don't know what Senator Tillis is going to do. My experience with both of those gentlemen is that they're fair people. And I think they look at Mr. Blanche and say, the guy's qualified. And he's not going to do anything illegal. And he's not going to break the law. And they like his emphasis, as I do, on fighting crime and fighting fraud. Now, will they vote for him? I'm not saying that, Casey. I really don't know. His nomination could die.
1: Interesting. Appreciate that candid assessment. Another one of the president's nominees was also facing your colleagues in the Senate today. Jay Clayton, who's, of course, been nominated to be DNI, the Director of National Intelligence. I want to play a little bit of the exchange that he had with Georgia Senator John Ossoff. This, of course, coming before the president's expected primetime address about election security. Let's watch that. We'll talk about it.
2: That Joe Biden won the 2020 election.
3: Senator, I'm not an election denier. Joe Biden was certified as the president of the United States.
4: Who won the 2020 election?
3: I have answered the question.
4: Answer it. What is your answer?
1: He did not want to straight say that President Biden won the 2020 election. Mm-hmm. Why not?
0: Well, I don't know, but there's this little game. If you followed all the committees, it happens every time we have a nominee in judiciary where the Democrats try to get a nominee by the president to say that the president actually won the election and President Biden didn't. And they want the nominee to use the magic words that Trump lost the election. And the nominees, understandably, in my opinion, don't want to play that game. I haven't.
1: But how is it a game? I mean, it's just what happened.
0: No, it is a game, Casey. If you look at it's a game of words by my Democratic colleagues. And I have not heard one single nominee by the president say that Donald Trump won the election and Joe Biden lost. But the Democrats don't like the words they use, so they play these games. And I do think it is a game. I do not know a single nominee by the president that I personally believe thinks that Joe Biden was not the president.
1: Sure, but again, I mean, we live in a democracy where in the past everyone called the winner to concede and say, you know, congratulations on your win. It was a tough loss for me. What does it say about where we are that, you know, you think that this is a game of words? I mean, when did this get so hard?
0: Well, I look, I'm biased, but I think the Democrats have made it hard. I don't think there's any doubt about the fact that Joe Biden was the president. And I haven't heard a single nominee by President Trump say Donald Trump won the election, Joe Biden didn't. But the Democrats want them to use the magic words so they can get, then go spin the press, most of which will suck it up like a Hoover Deluxe, that this guy called Donald Trump a liar and he's Donald Trump's nominee. That it is a game that's being played. I've been in dozens of hearings where the Democrats did that. And I don't think the American people have any doubt about who the last president was. It was Joe Biden.
1: Is that not more about President Trump and the way he would react to a nominee saying this than it is about the Democrats?
0: No, I think President Trump thinks he won the election. And I think he was cheated. And he's entitled to have that belief. And the American people are entitled to draw their own conclusions about the truth or legitimacy of what he says. But it's all a game of words up here between the Democrats and Republicans, because I think if you go ask the average American who was the last president, they're going to say Joe Biden. And I just think that to me is reality, and all of this other stuff about, well, you're not using the magic words that the Democrats want us to use is just a lot of inside.
1: Well, who won
0: politics.
1: In 2024? Who won the 2024 election?
0: I think President Trump is the president of the United States.
1: All right. I appreciate this conversation.
0: If I'm wrong, you tell me.
1: Right. But you could also say President Trump won the election, right?
0: But that's the magic words that the Democrats and many members of the press insist that we use.
1: Elections are won and lost. I mean, I don't know. It seems like fairly plain English to me.
0: Yeah, but
1: you
0: it's
1: know?
0: T-
1: you're someone
0: it's
1: who
0: more,
1: speaks in a lot of plain English.
0: It's more than that. And you know that. I mean, it comes up in every single committee because they want to see the president twist off at one of his own nominees. I mean, I can tell you this. President Trump thinks he won the election. Now, I analyze it a little differently than some. The issue to me on the election that President Trump claims he won was never voter fraud. I think there was on both sides, probably. I saw ballots flying around like confetti. Never was the issue. The issue was, did anybody prove that there was fraud and that made a difference in the results? And the answer to that is no. And I think that's what most Americans have concluded. Somebody goes to court and proves that there was fraud and it altered the outcome of election, that's a different story. But nobody ever did that.
1: I appreciate that. There are, of course, instances, small instances of voter fraud that always should be investigated. But I appreciate the point you made that it would have changed the outcome.
0: But I get it. You know, the game on Capitol Hill is that President Trump honestly thinks he won the election. He has the right to think that. You may not agree with him, but it drives many of my Democratic friends crazy when they hear him say that, and so they can't get to him directly, so they poke at his nominees. It is a big game.
1: So before I let you go, speaking of elections, there is, of course, a big presidential one coming up in 2028. And we can't help but notice your social media feed, which is now a prerequisite. We can put up a couple. It was your looks that stood out to me. I will admit I watched quite a bit of it on mute. But the bandana, the sort of all the things that you're doing. There it is. From your house in Louisiana. And I know you've talked a little bit about this. I mean, what do you say to voters, to your constituents when they ask you or tell you, hey, you should run in 2028.
0: Well, number one, I've worn a bandana to work out with since God was a baby, okay? That's nothing new. Number two, I was asked when I was in New Hampshire campaigning for John Sununu if I was going to run for president.
1: You know, politics and eggs. It's a time-honored stop.
0: And I said, no, I'm planning to run for the United States Senate. But I said, look, I'm a politician. I don't pretend to be otherwise, and I'll never say never. If a bunch of goobers run for president and I think I could beat them and I'd be a better president, yeah, I might do it. And I could catch a wild hare and do it. I'm not going to ever say I'm, you know, this is politics, but I don't have any big plans.
1: All right, fair enough. Louisiana Senator John Kennedy, sir, thanks very much for spending some time with us. I appreciate it.
0: Thank you, Cash.
1: All right, coming up next here in the arena, exclusive new CNN reporting on a major escalation of an investigation inside the Trump administration. What some White House officials are being asked to hand over as part of a probe into who leaked security details over the new Air Force One. But first, more on that back and forth over the 2020 election with the president's pick to run the nation's intelligence agencies in the hot seat on Capitol Hill.
4: Are you aware of a Director Gabbard was present at the Fulton County raid earlier this year? Yes or no? Are you aware?
3: I was.
4: You won't answer that question either.
3: I just said I was made aware of it by you yesterday.
4: The first time you learned that Director Gabbard was present at that raid was in my office yesterday?
3: It was the first time that in my recollection I've thought about it recently. Now, was I aware of it before?
4: What?

0: 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Download CNN Weather today.
1: Is there a problem with voter fraud in this country?
2: I don't think we can say definitively whether there is or is not until we have better processes.
3: That was President Trump's pick to lead the U.S. intelligence community, Jay Clayton, during his confirmation hearing today before the Senate Intelligence Committee. It turned tense when lawmakers questioned Clayton about election integrity. His appearance notably comes just a day before the president is set to make a national address on election security tomorrow night, making it all the more relevant how Clayton responded when multiple Democratic senators repeatedly pressed him over this key question.
2: Do you deny that Joe Biden won the 2020 election? Senator, I'm not an election denier. Joe Biden was certified as the president of the United States. I believe he had the most electoral votes.
4: So he won the election.
2: He followed our process, had the most electoral votes, was declared the winner.
5: Who won the 2020 election?
2: I'm not going to do this with you.
5: Who won the 2020 election?
2: I have answered the question.
5: Answer it. What is your answer?
6: We've tried umpteen different ways to gift you the ability to just acknowledge that Joe Biden was the president.
2: I've acknowledged, Senator, that Joe Biden was the president. I've acknowledged
6: and,
2: that.
6: And fairly and duly elected.
2: And fairly and duly elected under our process.
3: This is so hard. Why? The sky is blue. Biden won in 2020. Trump lost in 2020. Biden lost in 2024. Trump won in 2024. And yet. All right, my panel is here to help us try to answer these questions. White House correspondent for Bloomberg, Jeff Mason. CNN political analyst and historian, Leah Wright-Rigor. CNN political commentator, former director of public affairs at the Justice Department, Sochi Hinojosa. And former Trump White House communications director, Mike Dubke. We also are joined by CNN senior law enforcement analyst and former FBI deputy director, Andrew McCabe. And we're going to get to Andy in just a second on the real questions about Jay Clayton's qualifications or lack thereof or what was put on display in the hearing. But I think we should dig into the politics of this quickly first, because, of course, in the wake of the interview we just did with Senator Kennedy, Sochi, we were talking about it in the break. I mean, what, like, why is it so hard?
7: If I could say the F word on air, I would. It is effing insane. Listen, President Trump he strongly believes that he won the 2020 election. And if you even think that Joe Biden won it and say it, he could potentially pull your nomination. You, therefore, aren't in the Trump's inner circle. He's worried. It is sad when Republicans cannot repeat basic facts. And what happens and the consequences of that is that he feels, therefore, empowered that he can continue to do this. This is why then he has an Oval Office speech with a, you know, election, talking about the 2020 election, how he won it. This could potentially have major consequences in this election if he continues to lie and the Republicans in his party continue to allow him and don't correct it. This isn't just about one man's ego. This is about our country and our democracy and the consequences it could have moving forward. And Republicans need to grow a spine.
3: Mike, what are you?
8: I feel like I'm going in this way back machine, because the answer that I heard the nominee give was that under our system, he won the majority of the electoral votes. That is how we elect a president. In 2017, when I was in the White House, I had to live through day after day after day of Democrats saying Donald Trump did not win the majority of votes. And somehow Hillary Clinton did. And somehow that made this
3: You're talking about the popular vote?
8: Yeah, popular vote. Yes, okay.
7: That happens all the
8: time.
7: No.
8: But my point is, we spent months having to defend the fact that he played the game by the rules and won the electoral votes. I heard a nominee today say Joe Biden won the majority of the electoral votes. He said it. We just played that clip. I agree with Senator
7: Hillary
8: Kennedy. This is a game. This is a game the Democrats want to play.
7: Yeah, but Hillary Clinton
8: And it's been going on for years.
7: And Donald Trump, and she's not sitting out there today saying, like, I won the 2016 election.
8: I guarantee you we can find clips from the majority of Democrats from 2017 saying he's not a legitimate president because he did not win the majority of votes.
7: That's not the vast majority of what people think.
3: What I'm understanding from what you're saying, Xochi, and I think what the senator was also saying, is essentially that for these nominees who have to compete to get nominated in the first place, who are jockeying with others who might be picked instead, they don't feel like they can be on camera answering this question in a way that's going to upset the president. Now, Jeff Mason, you cover the president day in and day out. What I was thinking about as I was listening to that and watching that and listening to the way that Senator Kennedy was explaining what, in his view, was going on, was back to the period in between the election and January 6th, when there were a lot of Republicans that I was talking to who privately said, the president thinks this. We need to let the president think this. He can fight it in the courts. He should be allowed to say and do what he wants while that plays out in the courts. And what we saw happen was that what the president thought and what he said convinced a lot of his supporters to go to the Capitol on January 6th. And we saw some of them do illegal things, violent things, threaten to hang Mike Pence, the Republican vice president, among other things. Now, of course, those people have all since been pardoned by President Donald Trump. That's a separate conversation. But the idea that the way that we talk about these things doesn't actually matter, doesn't have an impact in the real world, is just not what we're living in right now. How do you understand this, knowing the president as you do?
9: I mean, everything you just said is true, number one. Number two, the political reality is that if a Donald Trump nominee says in a hearing, yes, Joe Biden won the election in 2020, that's going to create problems for him or her with President Trump. And there's a reason this conversation keeps going. The president absolutely believes he won in 2020. I remember spending late nights at the White House during the period that you were just talking about while they were working on that legal strategy. Mike wasn't there anymore. But for people who are familiar with White House reporter parlance, we didn't get lids until like 10 o'clock.
3: A lid is where they put a lid on one of the old school. Remember, we used to actually have film in our cameras, and you would put a lid on the box that had the film in it, and then you were allowed to go home for the night because there weren't going to be anything else. There were not going to be any more images of the president, but aside.
9: Those lids were gone during that period because he was working on the legal arguments and he lost them. But what happened in January 6th was exhibit A of the fact that those words continue to have consequences. And also the fact that the Republican Party hasn't been able to move on. The speech that the president is going to give tomorrow night, probably not going to help him in November. I mean, this is something that ended up hurting him for a long time. Well, let me rephrase that. For a few months, and then the narrative changed pretty quickly, and of course he was reelected in 2024.
3: Yeah. The historical view of all of this?
10: Yeah, so I actually think that this comes down to a question of the lack of independence or the lack of agency for the director of national intelligence. Right. So one of the things that we've seen is that this has been about loyalty historically for Donald Trump. So it's not simply just a game of getting in front of Congress and saying the right things and making sure that Trump doesn't drop the hammer on you. It's also about what are you willing to do in advance of whatever the president is arguing about. So it's not simply just saying, you know, you won the election. I think that you know, under the table or, you know, semantics or around the language of it. But it's also about, are you willing to show up in Georgia, right, with a ball cap and sunglasses on? And everyone says, well, why are you there, right? What are you willing to do to advance it? Are you willing to support? Are you willing to find evidence where there is none in order to make an argument about something that everybody in the country knows is actually not true? Historically, the DNI has been a position that has been independent, and it is crucial that it is independent. Clinton, I think, is showcasing that he can't do that, and he won't.
3: Let's watch a moment, and I want to talk to Andy McCabe about it on the other side, but the vice president, J.D. Vance, was on Capitol Hill today, and this all, of course, is taking place and unfolding just months before critical midterm elections, and there are Democrats who have been raising concerns about the midterm elections and whether the administration is laying the groundwork to declare some sort of national emergency, whether or not the House Speaker will actually seat the Congress, should the Congress become one that is Democratic. Here was J.D. Vance talking about some of those concerns. Let's watch.
11: will the administration support the results of the midterm elections come November, regardless of what they look like?
12: Well, look, of course, we're going to support the results of the midterm elections. We think we're going to win, but ultimately that's up to the American people.
3: Andy McCabe, this, of course, is something that is potentially going to impact the national security and intelligence community because of the way that the president has looked to the national intelligence and security community and, you know, made changes, you know, in cases he's gutted some pieces of it that overlook or that are supposed to ensure the security, the bipartisan security of our elections. He's sent the FBI down to Fulton County to seize boxes, that, of course, from 2020. But it does kind of look ahead. What stood out to you in the Jay Clayton hearing, and how do you think it potentially could be important in November?
13: I think it's a great question. It cuts right to the heart of the biggest issue for me, which is how much does Jay Clayton know about this job that he's auditioning for? I think if you take his comments at face value, look, he comes off as a very reasonable guy, as a smart, careful lawyer. He thinks before he speaks. Those are all good things. But if you look at the substance of his answers to many questions, I'm not sure that he knows very much about what it means to be DNI. He talked a lot about economics and economic analysis to forge, you know, relationships and with foreign partners. He, when asked for what he thought the major threats were, he went straight to drug trafficking, which I can tell you is probably maybe 1% of the total bandwidth of concerns that the DNI has to deal with. The fact that he didn't come out forward and answer John Ossoff's questions at the end about not participating in the execution of search warrants in the United States of America, because the DNI has no role there. The DNI does not collect any intelligence. They don't conduct any operations. They're not allowed to collect or retain information about Americans. His job is to corral the IC and distill the best of its analysis and present that information to the president and be a voice in guiding where that collection overseas goes. So the fact that he's not, he freely engaged in conversations on, you know, election security here in the United States, whether or not there's fraud in the elections and things like that, that's not part of his job. Those could have been very easy answers, but his willingness to engage on that level, I think, raises a lot of questions about what he's going to be willing to do, those things that he shouldn't be doing when he's DNI.
3: Andy McCabe, what should the DNI be doing when it is related to our elections domestically?
13: So the DNI's entirety of the DNI's role there would be working with the information collected by the CIA, by NSA, by FBI to determine if foreign adversaries are trying to influence our elections. There's a legitimate role for the DNI there to kind of oversee that collection and synthesize it in a way and communicate it so that the president understands what that threat is from our foreign adversaries. But did Fulton County, Georgia count their ballots correctly? No role for the DNI there. Tulsi Gabbard should never have been there, should not have been involved. But she was there, as we now know from her own testimony, because the president asked her to. So the question for Jay Clayton should have been, are you going to run the president's domestic errands for him in the same way that Tulsi Gabbard did, or will you stay true to the role of the DNI?
3: All right. Everybody stand by for me. Coming up next here in the arena, what a top cabinet member did this week that made the president furious and the action now being taken. Plus, exclusive reporting on why some administration officials are being asked to hand over their phones as part of an ongoing internal investigation.

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2: Breaking news, new exclusive reporting just in here at CNN about the White House's investigation into leaks regarding the security weaknesses of the $400 million Qatari-gifted Air Force One. You know, that was the one that the president briefly abandoned after the NATO summit last week because of security concerns, although the White House claims that the plane swap happened for other reasons. We are now learning that some government officials were asked to turn over their phones on White House grounds as part of a sprawling investigation, the probe being spearheaded by Chief of Staff Susie Wiles and FBI Director Kash Patel, who was whisked to the White House on Friday to take a hands-on role. Patel was posted up in an office next to Wiles for roughly 7 hours as the two established what one source calls a, quote, war room in the West Wing. The new details revealing the extent to which the White House is willing to exert control over a law enforcement investigation. Now, CNN has reached out to the White House and the FBI for comment. So, Andy McCabe, you're the deputy director of the FBI. Can you give us a sense of whether it's normal or not normal for the FBI director to do something like this, to post up next to the White House chief of staff, and then to seize phones from staffers on White House grounds?
3: Yeah, super not normal. Very, very strong not normal vote on that one. There's really nothing about this that's normal. The fact that the FBI, that any FBI director would be that directly involved in a leak case, making these sorts of micro decisions about whose phone gets seized and that sort of thing, really bizarre. All kinds of good reasons not to have the director in that role. The fact that he was doing it from the White House, basically with his, I don't know, agent partner, Susie Wiles, is also very weird. And then seizing phones from random members of the administration. We don't know if these are cabinet level officials or just staffers or who that might be, how they came up with that list of phones that they thought were suspicious. And of course, any one of those people could have just said no. And
2: I was going to ask, is it legal to do that?
3: Process. You know, it's if someone agrees, sure, here, you can have my phone, then there's, you know, that's consent. So that's perfectly legal. But if they say, no, you can't have my phone, then you can't do it without a search warrant. But I'm sure that under the circumstances, people who provided those phones probably didn't feel comfortable saying no, thinking it might be their job or their reputation or all the above if they said no. It's just bizarre. And I should also add that, of course, under the infamous Pam Bondi memo issued, I think, in April of 2025, the previous requirements by Merrick Garland basically made issuing subpoenas and demanding information from news folks in the course of a leak investigation almost impossible. And Pam Bondi obliterated that, said basically, we're going to use whatever we want to use to demand information, records, source identifications, that sort of thing. There's still some nod towards least intrusive method, but basically under these circumstances, impossible to characterize issuing those subpoenas as the least intrusive method when it happened within hours of initiating the case. You actually have to do some work to prove that you've tried other methods and that they didn't work, typically to satisfy a least intrusive method standard.
2: Interesting. I mean, Jeff Mason, to pick up on what Mr. McCabe said there about what it would feel like for someone on the White House grounds, a staffer, cabinet appointee, whoever, to be asked for their phone by the White House chief of staff because the president's pissed and not handed over. Realistic? Not realistic.
4: Well, it seems unrealistic that they wouldn't hand it over. But I would say to draw this conversation into a broader sort of theme with everything we've talked about already today, the norms are gone. Like, there are no norms at this White House. There are no norms with relation to how President Trump governs. That is true with regard to how he views the Department of Justice, with his attorney general nominee now having to say, I was both his personal lawyer, which of course he was, and AG. Those lines are very, very unclear. I mean, there isn't a line there as much in this White House as there was in the norms of previous White Houses, including, in fact, in President Trump's first term. I remember him saying at one point, where's my Roy Cohn? Because he was unhappy with his first attorney general. But that applies here, too. Bringing in Kash Patel, of course he's the FBI director, but he's also Kash Patel, Trump supporter who was friends with Susie Wiles, friends with all of these people who is part of that inner circle. They don't see that as any sort of a problem to bring him in and do this.
2: You remember first administration.
0: This is a flashback Wednesday for me. So we talked about the elections in 2017. I remember, and I think, Jeff, you were there while you were standing outside wanting to get in when Sean Spicer called all the comms and press staff in and everyone had to turn over their phones with White House counsel standing there. And the irony of ironies is all they were looking for was to see who had signal on their phone, which we were not supposed to have at that point.
4: Interesting.
0: Yeah, how times have changed. But we went through the same thing, and it was all around leaks. And the president is obsessed with leaks. Now, I handle, and maybe Jeff can correct me later after the show, but I think the only departments in the White House that didn't leak were the communications and the press departments. Everybody else was leaking. But we're the ones that were told to turn over our phones. And to your question, everyone did.
2: All right. Andy McCabe, thank you so much for being with us. Always appreciate your time. The rest of our panel is going to stand by here. Coming up next in the arena, new reporting on why the president overruled his own DHS secretary as a community in Maine grapples with the killing of a 25-year-old immigrant by ICE.
5: One young woman kept coming up to the window and putting her hand up against the window saying, me aboard, me aboard. And I thought, you, this is this boy. I don't know how to help her.

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1: All right, welcome back. Less than 24 hours after DHS paused traffic stops by ICE agents in the wake of recent deadly shootings in Maine and Texas, the president has stepped in. This morning, he overturned that suspension, saying, quote, "We cannot give up one of ICE's most important and effective crime-fighting tools, the traffic stop." Sources tell CNN the president was furious after prominent MAGA voices suggested the pause made him look weak on immigration enforcement. Xochitl Hinojosa, this is in contrast, of course, to what was decided by his new Department of Homeland Security chief, Mark Wayne Mullen, who was essentially brought in to make things a little bit more palatable after Kristi Noem handled them in a way that turned public opinion against the president on an issue that was previously one of his biggest strengths.
2: That's right. And if you heard Todd Blanche's testimony earlier today, he also talked about the need for law enforcement and federal law enforcement to follow the use of force policy that the Biden administration put in place, which was essentially that you should not be shooting at a using use of force when there is a moving vehicle. And you should be using it in very rare circumstances. And what we have seen is that the FBI follows that. The Marshal Service follows that. Every other federal law enforcement agency follows that. But for some reason, ICE cannot seem to follow it. And there is a problem either with training, or they don't understand the use of force policies, or they have to meet quotas that put them in these situations. And when they're making decisions where they are killing people who are not the targets or Americans. And as if the President of the United States cared about those policies and how, and maybe how that makes him look and how that is killing people, then he wouldn't have reversed that decision. And politically, you're looking at a place like Maine, where there is a competitive Senate race, and you are looking at Texas, where I'm from. My sister's running for governor there, but there is a very competitive U.S. Senate race there as well. And so politically, this, I think, will have large repercussions, especially in a place like Texas, where there's a large Latino population.
1: Well, and let's put up the recent Quinnipiac poll that shows us what Trump's approval rating is on immigration. 55% disapprove of President Trump's handling of immigration, just 42% approve. I mean, we don't have the number from 2024 when he was running for reelection, but that it was not like that, right? The President Trump had a distinct advantage over President Biden when he was running against him on this issue. And here was Trump himself talking in February about what he learned after the killing of Alex Preddy in Minnesota. Watch.
3: Mr. President, speaking of Minneapolis, what did you learn?
4: I learned that maybe we can use a little bit of a softer touch, but you still have to be tough.
1: So, Mike Dubke, it seems like things have changed?
5: Well, I don't know if things have changed. What has changed, though, is the approval rating, as you just put up on the screen, of the president on this, which is a shame because he has effectively shut down the border. What the American people were looking for after years of open border, I'll use that term, people can disagree with me, under the Biden administration, effectively zero crossings at that border. He should be riding high on that number. Republicans should be riding high on this number. And you're taking a situation in which a car is a deadly force, and you have armed officers who are faced with that, making these split second decisions. We should be taking a pause. I think what Mark Wayne Mullen did, what Holman did, was the right course here, and it would be helpful to the president long term. So I don't understand his upset.
1: Yeah, that being the point, that my question being, what changed since he learned maybe we need a little bit of a softer touch? Because, I mean, again, Leah, like the detail that I keep coming back to is that his around 3-year-old daughter was outside in Bluey pajamas.
6: Right. And I think the American people see that, too. I think it's an important detail. It's a humanizing detail, but it's also a point that ICE does not have the right to summarily kind of indict, to convict, and to execute for things that are not death sentences, right? For crimes, for misdemeanors, including for people who are, you know, guilty or what have you. And in this case, again, mistaken identity. I think one of the things, though, that the president is responding to, however, is actually the numbers and the fact that so many things are going wrong right now. It is unforced blunder after unforced blunder with its administration, particularly as they are moving into the midterms. And so what does the president do when he is feeling kind of constrained, when all of these things are coming down on him? He goes back to the things that he knows, the things that offer him security. We also have people in the MAGA world orbit, Bannon, for example, saying this says that the president is weak. It shows that he doesn't actually know what he's doing. Mark McMullen should be hard and coming, you know, we shouldn't have a pause. We shouldn't have a pause on this. And so what does the president do? He defaults to that as opposed to saying, wait a second, let's stop, take a beat, and actually do the procedural thing. Because this is an indication that ICE does not have the training. ICE does not have the experience. ICE effectively is not doing what they are employed to do.
1: All right. And just in case you were wondering, 53% of voters in our exit polls said that Trump was right on immigration. Only 44% said Harris. So that number is basically inverted in the intervening time. On that note, we'll be right back.

0: as well. Don't go anywhere. Jake Tapper is standing by for the lead, where he is not watching the World Cup semifinal.
1: I have a news show to do.
0: I know.
1: Okay, so we're going to look for more tomorrow in the arena.
0: See you soon.
1: Tough questions and a lot of tension on Capitol Hill today. The lead starts right now.
2: Are you willing to look at whether he lied to this committee?
3: That's an extraordinarily obnoxious question, Senator.
4: It was the first time that in my recollection I've thought about it recently. Now, was I aware of it before?
5: What?
1: Must-see moments from two men auditioning for permanent top-level roles in the Trump administration. Could enough wavering Republicans deny the nominations for the candidates for Attorney General and Director of National Intelligence? We're going to show you the clips and talk to lawmakers in the room. Plus, a CNN exclusive, officials at the White House asked to turn over their phones. What we're learning about an intense investigation trying to track down who leaked information to reporters about the security issues on the brand new Air Force One. And exhibit panels about George Washington's slaves swapped out from a historical site in the dark of night, replaced with a version that critics call a whitewashing. I'm going to talk to the mayor of Philadelphia, who's accusing the Trump administration of trying to erase American history. Welcome to The Lead. I'm Jake Tapper. We're going to start in our Law and Justice Lead, a tense confirmation hearing on Capitol Hill for Todd Blanche, President Donald Trump's pick to be the next U.S. Attorney General. This is a high-stakes hearing because Blanche's confirmation is not a lock. The sudden death of Republican Senator Lindsey Graham, who was a member of the Senate Judiciary Committee, means that any one Republican senator on that committee could block Blanche's nomination from moving forward to the full Senate. Democratic senators grilled Blanche today. He used to be Trump's personal lawyer and for a moment today seemed to think that was his current status. Grilled him on a number of hot topics, including whether he would run the Justice Department as independent from the influence of the White House after months of criticism that the department has been anything but independent. Blanche told the committee he has disagreed with Trump and wouldn't do anything illegal or unethical if Trump asked him to.
3: That will never happen, but yes, if it were to happen, I'm not going to violate my oath to the Constitution.
1: Blanche also faced tons of questions about the Justice Department's mishandling of its investigation into dead pedophile Jeffrey Epstein and his trafficking network. And by the way, mishandling is not my term. Today, it came from Vice President Vance.
6: But if people want to say we mishandled the Epstein release, guilty. We did mishandle, especially the communications of it.
7: What do you think should have been done?
6: I think that we should have just dropped everything at the very beginning. And like, obviously, it takes a little time to review the stuff, to find the stuff, to redact things where you have victims and so forth. But we should have just done it as quickly as possible.
1: So here's what Blanche said when pressed about mistakes the Justice Department made when releasing the Epstein files while he was deputy attorney general and designated the person in charge of it. They redacted the names of possible perpetrators and they didn't redact the names or even the naked images of Epstein's victims. Here's what he had to say.
3: Any mistake that was made is not appropriate. And so, yes, I am sorry that in about 1% of the documents, mistakes were made. But what I will say on top of that is we put tons of resources to rectifying those mistakes immediately.
1: In the coming hours, we're going to have much more on what Blanche said about Epstein. But if there is one issue that could derail Blanche's nomination, it might be this one, the fact that Blanche has been cagey on whether one controversial Trump idea is truly dead, even though Blanche has said that the $1.776 billion anti-weaponization fund that could be used to compensate Trump's allies and January 6th rioters will not move forward. Republican Senator John Cornyn of Texas told CNN he was dissatisfied today with Blanche's refusal to say that the proposal was statutorily enforceable. Cornyn remains undecided on whether to vote to confirm Blanche. Senator Tom Tillis in North Carolina also said he wants more to codify that the nearly $1.8 billion anti-weaponization fund or slush fund is dead. We should note that both Cornyn and Tillis are in possible YOLO status. You only live once, given their pending exits from the Senate at the end of the year. Remember, what led the Justice Department to create that fund to begin with, Trump's money won from his settlement with the IRS, in which a judge said he was on both sides of the negotiations, suing the IRS and in charge of the IRS. Today, Blanche revealed he signed off on the settlement language for the Justice Department's side, which protects Trump from audits and other inquiries relating to his past taxes or evasion thereof.

0: A federal judge on Monday said Trump's lawsuit was an attempt to, quote, manipulate the judicial process, and she sanctioned Trump's lawyers and hinted that Blanche may have violated attorney ethics laws while signing on to this deal that the judge believes unlawful. Then there were some even more combative exchanges, including this one with Democratic Senator Sheldon Whitehouse of Rhode Island.
1: Let me ask about the FBI. How long do you intend to put up with that Kash Patel character? Are you good with his airplane jaunts? Are you confident he's not drinking on the job? Are you sure none of his travel is a pretext for vacation activities like snorkeling Olympics and visiting girlfriends? Are you sure he knows what he's doing? Do you vouch for him? Are you willing to look at whether he lied to this committee?
2: That's an extraordinarily obnoxious question, Senator. And I have full faith in Director Patel and the work that he's doing every day.
1: Great. You get to own that.
0: Those allegations against Patel come from whistleblowers who spoke to The Atlantic magazine. Senator Sheldon Whitehouse joins us now. Senator, you're clearly not in support of Todd Blanche for attorney general. What are the biggest concerns you have about Blanche after day one of this hearing?
3: Well, the record of misconduct and incompetence of the Department of Justice in this administration is truly unprecedented in the history of the Republic. You have judges of every political disposition condemning the arguments and the presentations made by this Department of Justice. You have contempt inquiries ongoing. You have the worst possible inquiry, fraud on the court. That inquiry is pending in Florida based on the collusion that the judge found around the slush fund deal. And Blanche is in that up to his neck, to the extent that the judge in that case referred her decision to state bar officials in New York, and she left open the prospect that there was a fraud on the court. Bad enough, she found bad faith and misconduct and violation of DOJ policies and violation of the duties of DOJ attorneys to zealously advocate for the United States. That is a series of bombshells in federal court, unprecedented and really appalling. And he needs to answer for that. It's not just the question of the slush fund. It's the question of the legal manipulation and mischief that has been called out by a federal judge that led to the creation of the slush fund.
0: Do you believe Blanche, as attorney general, would have a real intention to help Trump carry out his desires? Or do you think Blanche is simply too close to the president to operate without bias?
3: Something has broken in him from his days as a regular, normal federal prosecutor. I don't know when or how it happened, but right now his capacity to push back on bad commands, bad directives coming from the White House seems to be about zero. And he himself engages in misconduct in order to accomplish those purposes. So it's not just letting it go by. He's actually affirmatively committing wrongful acts as acting attorney general of the United States to the extent that he's now under court inquiry for fraud on the court and subject to review by the State Bar of New York.
0: The hearing's going to resume tomorrow. What are you hearing from your Republican colleagues on the committee? Do you think any of them will actually vote to block Blanche's nomination?
3: I think, as you mentioned earlier in the program, there's some of them that are up in the air. There are also, I think, people who are watching this on the floor who are not members of the Judiciary Committee, but are Republicans who are skeptical about this. And I think every Republican senator up for re-election in November or wanting to stay in the majority in November needs to consider how much baggage Blanche is going to dump on them if they vote to confirm him. The record from his appointment as acting attorney general and deputy attorney general until now is terrible. And if that continues, there will be more scandal, more disgrace, more baggage for them to have to explain having voted for him a second time.
0: What did you make of his answer to you about Kash Patel when he called it an obnoxious question?
3: Well, he obviously didn't want to answer it. It's very Trumpy when you don't want to answer a question to push back and try to pick a fight. They love that over at the Oval Office. But the fact of the matter, as you pointed out, is that every single one of those statements that I made about Kash Patel's behavior is corroborated by public reporting. And the fact that he's okay with all of that, the crazy plane flights, the chasing the girlfriend around with the public aircraft, the guzzling beers at the Olympics, the snorkeling trips, the whole mess of Kash Patel. If he wants to own that, that's his business. Now that's two sets of baggage that he has to carry between now and November.
0: Well, I have you here. It was a week ago the Democratic Maine Senate candidate Graham Plattner dropped out of the race after an avalanche of serious allegations, including rape and physical abuse. One of the first women who accused him of domestic violence on the record in the New York Times at the beginning of June was Lindsay Fifield, who is a conservative. At the time, you dismissed her allegations. You said she worked for right-wing political operations. But then a week ago Monday, a woman named Jenny Rassicot with CNN and also with Politico accused Plattner on the record, on camera, of rape. And then the next day, Fifield talked about what he did to her. As somebody who conducted the interviews, I found them both credible. Do you think you were too quick to dismiss Fifield's allegations?
3: I think it's important when you're looking at allegations to, and I've done this as a prosecutor for years, to evaluate things like whether there is corroboration. And with respect to the first allegation, there was none. Whether there's motive to mislead or fabricate, there was plenty. The woman was involved in basically a Koch brothers-funded political operation and had been specifically involved in Maine political activities against Plattner. So, yeah, there came a point when the straw broke the camel's back. But if we don't look with some professional skepticism at allegations, then I think we have not done our duties. And then when the allegations continue, there comes a point where, yeah, you acknowledge that, yes, there's enough here to go forward. That's the way prosecutors think. That's the way I thought about this.
0: We don't have to go back and forth on it, but as somebody who interviewed her, she did have corroboration. She had a number of friends who she told the sad and scary stories to years and years before. She had diary entries. There was a number of corroborating evidence. In any case, Democratic Senator Sheldon Whitehouse of Rhode Island, thank you so much for your time today.
3: You bet.
0: As Todd Blanche took questions today, Jay Clayton was also there on Capitol Hill. He was in a different room. He was auditioning for the role of National Intelligence Director. The one question repeatedly was asked and not answered over and over for him. We'll tell you about that. Plus, the brand new plans to test U.S. troops for low testosterone, low T. Yep, we're back in a moment.

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2: Who won the 2020
3: election? I'm here to talk about my qualifications.
4: So he won the election.
3: He followed our process, had the most electoral votes, was declared the winner.
4: You refuse to answer a simple matter of fact about the 2020 election. Is that right?
3: No, that's not right.
4: Then answer the question. Who won the 2020 election?
3: I have answered the question.
4: Answer it. What is your answer?
3: I've given you my answer.
4: What is your answer? You refuse to answer a basic question about who won a presidential election?
3: No, but
4: you asked to lead America's intelligence community?
5: That's President Trump's nominee to be Director of National Intelligence, Jay Clayton, at his confirmation hearing today, refusing to tell Senator John Ossoff of Georgia that Joe Biden won the 2020 election. It's not that tough to say, actually. Joe Biden won the 2020 election, period, full stop. Clayton would only say Biden was certified. It's a trend we see with a bunch of nominees of the president. CNN's Brian Todd closely followed Clayton's hearing. Brian, what more did senators press him on?
6: They pressed him, Jake, on Tulsi Gabbard's visit to Georgia this past January that was just so controversial, widely reported. But in a pretty extraordinary exchange, Jake Clayton claims to know little or nothing about that trip. Take a listen to his exchanges with Senator John Ossoff and Senator Mark Warner.
4: The first time you learned that Director Gabbard was present at that raid was in my office yesterday?
3: It was the first time that in my recollection I've thought about it recently. Now, was I aware of it before?
4: What?
3: You brought it to my attention yesterday.
4: Okay.
3: I had not thought about it until you brought it to my attention yesterday.
4: Your answers lack credibility.
7: Now, even if you weren't aware, in preparation for this hearing, I would have thought, hey, we got to be ready for the Gabbard questions.
3: Yeah, it just wasn't something that was on my mind before the preparation for this hearing.
6: So a trip by his predecessor, Tulsi Gabbard, to Georgia in January that was just so controversial because it was so far out of her lane. Apparently, Jake, Jay Clayton was not ready for that kind of questioning about her trip there. And again, extraordinary that four different senators asked him, did Joe Biden win the 2020 election? Never, never did he come out and say, yes, Biden won, because he knows how his prospective future boss might feel about that if he said that.
5: Brian Todd, thanks so much. We're learning of a rather aggressive investigation into who may have leaked information to reporters about the security concerns about the brand new Air Force One. In fact, sources say some officials at the White House were told to hand over their phones. The CNN exclusive is next. And breaking news in our sports lead. Cheers in Buenos Aires after the shocker from Argentina moments ago. Beating England, advancing to the World Cup finals. The match is now set for Sunday against Spain. We're back in a moment.

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1: A CNN exclusive in our politics lead now. Sources tell CNN that officials at the White House were asked to turn over their phones as part of a sprawling White House probe into a leak that has irked President Trump since last week. President Trump asked FBI Director Cash Patel and Chief of Staff at the White House Susie Wiles to get to the bottom of the leak that led to the New York Times story on security concerns about his Qatar-gifted Air Force One jet. That probe resulted in subpoenas for four New York Times journalists. CNN's Kevin Liptak is at the White House. Kevin, we're learning not everyone's willing to part with their phones. Tell us more.
2: Yeah, that's right. Not every official in the administration who is asked to give up their device, in fact, ended up doing that. But just sort of the request that came from the administration across different agencies and departments just gives you a sense of how sprawling this leak investigation became and how quickly it sort of spiraled as the president vented his frustration at these stories that detailed some of the security deficiencies in that new Qatari donated jet. Now, officials at agencies across the administration were asked, in fact, to come to the White House grounds to give up their phones. That did cause a degree of alarm at some of these agencies. Emails went out at different departments telling officials that if they got a request to do that, that they should inform their own agency's attorneys immediately. And it wasn't just asking for cell phones. Investigators were also seeking information from people who had been traveling with President Trump on this visit to Turkey for the NATO summit, or individuals who had a role in planning the trip, all looking to find out where that information had been coming home, been coming from. And I think it just tells you how intently focused President Trump had been on this issue in the hours after returning from Turkey.
1: Kevin, what do we know about FBI Director Patel, who was summoned to the White House on Friday?
2: Yeah, and this he had really been kind of at the center of this leak investigation. He had actually been planning to travel to Chicago on that day, but was diverted back to the White House to kind of run point on this investigation. And he posted up in an office in the West Wing directly next to Susie Wiles, the White House Chief of Staff. And both of them were personally orchestrating this investigation into the purported leakers. And I think it just shows how President Trump's frustration at this issue really kind of riled up the topmost officials in the administration to try and figure out where this information was coming from.
1: What else are we learning about this decision to return back from Turkey on the old Air Force One, which honestly was the first clue to the world that something was up?
2: Yeah, and this had always been a big question because President Trump flew on the new Air Force One all the way to Turkey. And so why he wasn't able to fly it out of Turkey was an unanswered question. And now we're learning that, in fact, the security assessment changed while he was on the ground there. And of course, this coincided with a ramp up of tensions with Iran. We also learned last week that Israel had tipped the United States off to potential new assassination threats against President Trump. And I think you can sort of add all of that up to the fact that when the president was on the ground there, that the security conditions changed. And what we're learning is that Susie Wiles, in fact, told the president that and informed him that he would have to fly the old plane out of the country.
1: All right, Kevin Liptak at the White House for us. Thanks so much. In our health lead, the Pentagon is rolling out a new medical requirement for troops testing their testosterone levels. Defense Secretary Pete Hegseth announced today service members 30 years and older will be screened annually to identify low levels of the hormone with the goal of improving physical and mental readiness. Hegseth says treatment would be voluntary if it's recommended. The move is already sparking debate with some medical experts who are questioning whether routine screening is actually needed for healthy young men. Behind closed doors today, a former Obama White House attorney said she regretted ever dealing with now-dead pedophile Jeffrey Epstein. And that's not all she said. We're going to have much more about her testimony from the chairman of the House Oversight Committee. He's up next here on The Lead.

0: In our Law and Justice lead today, behind closed doors on Capitol Hill, former Obama White House attorney Kathy Rumler told lawmakers that she regrets interacting with dead pedophile Jeffrey Epstein, calling it a, quote, mistake to deal with him, unquote. CNN's K-File reported on Rumler's close ties to Epstein, which included helping Epstein manage his public reputation. This is years after his 2008 conviction for soliciting prostitution from a minor. Let's bring in the chairman of the House Oversight Committee, Congressman James Comer, Republican of Kentucky. Good to see you, sir. So in her prepared remarks, which CNN obtained, Rumler wrote, quote, if I had seen or heard any evidence suggesting that he was abusing women or girls, I would have immediately reported him to law enforcement, unquote. Do you believe her?
1: Well, the problem with that, Jake, is she's the one person that we brought in that clearly had interactions with Epstein all the way until, you know, his imprisonment the second time. I mean, she worked actively to rehabilitate Jeffrey Epstein's image. And this is a decade after he was already convicted in Palm Beach of solicitation of a minor. So she said she didn't believe that. She said she believed him, that he didn't know the girl was a minor and all that. We ask questions that any American would ask that has any curiosity about Epstein. It was hard to believe a lot of what she said, but that's a consistent pattern with everybody we're bringing in with the Epstein investigation. She's the 18th witness that we've interviewed and or deposed. And, you know, it's, whether they're male or female, they all have a hard time recalling certain things. They all say that Jeffrey Epstein was a crook, and none of them had any idea he was a pedophile or a sex offender. But the problem with Rumler is she had communication with him in the emails where she's trying to rehabilitate his image after he was convicted of being a child sex offender.
0: Did Rumler give you any information that might be helpful in the investigation?
1: A little bit, nothing earth-shattering. She was a very polished witness. I'll say she's very intelligent. She knew exactly which questions we were going to ask because she's thoroughly reviewed the emails and text messages that were sent back and forth over a decade with Epstein. So I'll say this, she was highly intelligent. And one thing to remember, she was deputy attorney general and on the short list to be attorney general during the Obama administration. So she's a very high-ranking, powerful person, and this is consistent with all the people that Epstein surrounded himself with. There were Republicans, there were Democrats, there were people at the highest levels of government, the highest levels of Wall Street firms, and it's just amazing to me that we bring these people in, Jake, and none of them had any idea Epstein was a bad person. They had no idea he was abusing girls, and they were just shocked to read it in the paper. It's just hard to believe.
0: I think he meant to say she was Deputy White House Counsel, not Deputy Attorney General. But yeah, I take your point. CNN has exclusive reporting that the House Oversight Committee is discussing with Epstein survivors the possibility of the women providing affidavits about longtime Epstein assistant, Leslie Groff. Multiple survivors told CNN that Groff lied to your committee last month. What more can you tell us about that? And how might you hold Groff accountable if she is found to have lied to Congress?
1: Well, we're working very closely with the Epstein survivors. We have been for many months. My staff attorneys are working with their staff attorneys. I've met personally with the survivors, as have many members of the Oversight Committee on both parties. So we're trying to provide justice for them. I think you've heard me say many times publicly, the government failed the victims, and this spanned several presidential administrations. Epstein never should have been allowed to walk the streets and then been given that sweetheart plea deal back in 2008 in Palm Beach. So having said that, we're bringing in all these people that clearly had close ties to Epstein. And once we question them, we're giving the victims the transcripts and letting them thoroughly go over that and say, do you see anything that you think is not true? And if they say that, then we're going back and we're doing research to see if they lied to Congress. Because if they lied to Congress, that's a felony, and that's a criminal referral to the Department of Justice. And again, that's all a part of accountability, and that's about the only way Congress can hold anyone accountable. If you lie to Congress, you've committed a felony, you've perjured yourself. So we're doing that, and we're trying to work with the victims, and the victims are going to have to give affidavits. Just if they tell me something, or if they tell Annie Greer with CNN something isn't true, that's really not enough to get an indictment from the Department of Justice. We need affidavits, sworn affidavits, and We're trying to do this just like any court in America would do. And I do believe that we've built a level, I hope we've built a level of trust with these Epstein survivors. And they see that me as chairman and this committee, we're serious about holding these people accountable. We don't care who they are, how much money they have, what political party they are. If they've abused young girls or if they knew about young girls being abused and turned a blind eye, then we want to hold them accountable. And hopefully what you broke today in CNN, hopefully that will lead to some accountability.
0: Republican Congressman James Comer of Kentucky, the chairman of the House Oversight Committee. Thank you, sir. Appreciate it.
1: Thank you, Jake.
0: Breaking news on our world lead, new U.S. strikes on Iran. Is the strategy, if you can call it that, working? I'm going to ask a combat veteran now serving as a Republican senator next.

0: insurance.
1: In our world lead, a new wave of U.S. strikes on Iran started a couple hours ago, marking the fifth straight day of active warfare. While in the water, U.S. ships are patrolling near Iranian ports, redirecting at least two ships and disabling an empty oil tanker sailing toward Iran's oil port of Karg Island as President Trump tries to strong arm Iran back to the negotiating table. Joining us now, Republican Senator Joni Ernst from Iowa. She's a member of the Senate Armed Services Committee and served in the Army National Guard. Senator, thanks so much for joining us. Iran's foreign ministry says there are no plans to negotiate. And now CNN's learning that President Trump is actively weighing options for expanding military operations. This is the most intense, violent, and sustained period of direct U.S. military conflict with Iran in decades. Do you think there's a clear way out of this? Do you think the Trump administration was fully prepared for all these contingencies?
2: Well, the clear way out, Jake, would be if the Iranians actually come back to the table and they agree to negotiations. Of course, we want to make sure that they're never, ever again nuclear capable in striking their neighbors nor the United States of America. We want to make sure that their ballistic missile capability is taken off the table. And we certainly want to make sure that they're not funding terrorist proxies around the globe anymore. So the direction is clear. Unfortunately, we're still in this position where Iran does not want to concede.
1: Yeah, but they're not coming back to the negotiating table. I mean, they're refusing to. And I mean, I'm not disagreeing with President Trump's assessment of how the Iranian mullahs view the world, but they are where they are.
2: Right, exactly, Jake. And I get it. And I get what the president is doing. You know, we have the various options. There's always soft power. We were trying that soft power through negotiations, through sanctions. Unfortunately, that did not work. And so here we are. We're back at kinetic action where we are bombing Iran. That was the choice that was made to exercise strength through this hard power. But again, the Iranians do have the option to come back to the table. If they do that, we will enter into another ceasefire. We'll continue negotiating. I would love to see an end to this. We want to see peace and stability in the Middle East, but we have to have willing players with the Iranians.
1: Take a listen to President Trump when asked about that U.S. strike on the school in Iran that occurred the first day of the war, where more than 160 kids were killed. Take a listen.
3: Will you commit to releasing the findings of this investigation?
4: I don't think anybody's going to ever be able to say what happened there, because if they don't know by now, and as of a couple of weeks ago, they didn't know. And while things like that happen in war, there are missiles flying all over the place. And I don't know how anybody could say that we shot it.
1: I mean, you know this, Senator, but it was a Tomahawk missile, and we're the ones that have Tomahawk missiles, not the Iranians. Intelligence agencies released preliminary findings in March internally that said the U.S. was at fault, according to our reporting. It kind of looks like the president wants to cover this up.
2: Well, I don't know that he wants to cover it up. I do think this is something that the Armed Services Committee will be digging into. We have asked questions of the Pentagon when it comes to the loss of civilian life at that school. Anytime we see the loss of civilian life, it's devastating to many of us, especially those of us that are mothers and grandmothers. I have a warrior's heart, but you know what? It's inexcusable if there was fault on the part of the United States. That's what we have to understand. And I do hope that the Pentagon will be sitting down with us in a classified setting and reviewing their findings with us. I think it's really important to have that transparency.
1: Earlier today, Acting Attorney General Todd Blanche testified on Capitol, and he said he could not meet with Epstein survivors if they have lawyers with them. Take a listen.
5: Will you meet with these 10 survivors? I'm asking you on the record.
6: If they have lawyers, as you know, I'm prohibited from meeting directly with them. I have met with counsel for survivors, as has many people in the Department of Justice.
1: So he won't meet with the survivors if they have lawyers. But Blanche met with Epstein associate Ghislaine Maxwell. He went to her prison in Florida for hours over the span of 2 days. Senator, you've spoken bravely and candidly about being a survivor of sexual violence. What's your take about how the Trump administration has treated the survivors of Epstein's sick pedophile sex trafficking ring.
2: Yeah, absolutely. And I don't know what the prohibitions are in that certain situation. But I would say that so many of us that really do care, whether it is sexual abuse or exploitation, domestic violence, I think many of us are always, always willing to sit down and hear from those survivors. And they are survivors. They are very brave individuals that will come forward and speak out against those that have that wealth and power and have abused that position with women that really were very, very vulnerable. So it is important. It's an absolutely disgusting situation. And again, it's one of those issues that I hope we do see greater clarity in the future, again, because they are brave survivors. And I know that there are many of us that are willing to hear their stories and help them along the way when it comes to recovery and making sure that they do see justice as well.
1: You gave a touching tribute to your friend, the late Senator Lindsey Graham, on the Senate floor. You noted his military service, his vision for America's role in the world. Did you two ever disagree on foreign policy? Tell us a little bit about your feelings about him.
2: You know, I hope I don't get emotional. Too emotional. But I absolutely loved Lindsey Graham. And he was one of my dearest friends in the United States Senate. We spent a lot of time together, both on the Senate floor and off of the Senate floor, whether we were traveling on congressional delegations, whether we were going to dinner with our group, our friend group of senators. There are very few things that I disagreed with Senator Lindsey Graham on. And if we did disagree, we were happy to have those discussions. And that's what made Lindsey such an incredible character in the Senate, is that he could argue his position all day long and then at nighttime sit down and have dinner with the folks that he was just arguing with. So he is a true American patriot. There is no one that will fill the shoes of Lindsey Graham. God made him one of a kind. He will be greatly missed.
1: Republican Senator Joni Ernst, thank you so much. And as always, thank you for your service. An overnight swap at a historical site in Philly has the city's mayor fired up. The Trump administration replaced some exhibit panels about George Washington's slaves with a much more, shall we say, sterile story. And the mayor of the great city of Philadelphia is going to be here next on The Leader.

0: Allegations today that the Trump administration is whitewashing American history. This tops our national lead. Overnight, exhibits were removed from the president's house site in the great city of Philadelphia. These exhibits told the story of the 9 enslaved people, the slaves who lived there during the presidency of George Washington. These exhibits were replaced by new displays that frankly sanitized Washington's ownership of slaves, portraying him as a kindly owner of human beings. This is a story we covered here on The Lead back in February when we visited the site after some of the original panels were removed and then temporarily restored following a court order. But earlier this month, an appeals court cleared the way for the Trump administration to install their replacement panels featuring their version of history. This ended a lengthy legal battle between the administration and the great city of Philadelphia. And joining me now to discuss is Philadelphia Mayor Sherrell Parker. Mayor Parker, you released a statement calling the remaking of the exhibit shameful, but you say the fight's not over. What more can Philly do to restore this site?
1: Well, first, Jake, I want to affirm for the record that we as a city and I as mayor remain committed to ensuring that there is an honest and an accurate portrayal of history at the president's house. There was a broad coalition, and this is important to affirm for the record, of people who worked together to identify, create, design, fund, and implement the president's house exhibit. And so we will do everything that we possibly can to ensure that the story of those 9 enslaved Africans, and I want to state their names for the record so that the world can remember who they are. They were Mole, Christopher Shields, Richmond, Giles, Austin, Paris, Joe, Hercules, and on the judge. So while we have a legal battle that we are working with our legal counsel to figure out how we exhaust every legal recourse that is available to the city. But as mayor of the city, I want to be absolutely clear. You cannot erase American history. And as mayor of this city, I will make sure that those stories are told. And we will also continue to fight in court.
0: Gone is a panel that had been titled The Dirty Business of Slavery. One of the replacements reads, quote, celebrating independence throughout the years. Another panel installed overnight says, quote, President Washington knew and trusted his enslaved house staff enough to buy them tickets for the circus and theater and to let them venture out into the city's markets on their own, unquote. What's your reaction to these changes?
1: My reaction is that you cannot whitewash our history. We're just celebrating our semiquincentennial, 250 years of democracy, born right here in our great city of Philadelphia. And I'm a firm believer that we have to tell the truth about our history, all of our history, Jake, no matter how painful it may be. And so we just celebrated the fact that 250 years ago, imperfect humans, right? They came together to recognize this universal search for freedom and for dignity. And while at the same time, Jake, these very same leaders who came up with this grand experiment that we fight every day to make a more perfect union, they perpetuated the heinous institution of slavery. And guess what? Telling the truth doesn't, take away any of our appreciation for America and our democracy. But it's important that we tell the truth so that we will never repeat it again. And I am committed to ensuring that we do that here in Philadelphia as mayor. And you know our city well. You are one of our sons, and we are going to continue fighting. So to the Avenging the Ancestors Coalition, led by Philadelphia's own Michael Cord, Roz, and all of the architects, engineers, historians, listen, Jake, who fought and disagreed when this exhibit was being developed, but they figured out a way to get to yes. And so now we will continue fighting in the courts. We, of course, did not agree with the court's ruling, and we will use every bit of legal recourse our counsel tells us is available. But we are also working with private partners to do everything that we can to ensure that that history is told. So we will keep you posted, Jake, mistake, but you know me and you know Philly, and you know we will never stop fighting.
0: Oh, I'm aware. I'm aware you won't stop. Quickly, how do you respond to the argument from the Trump administration that the exhibit focused too much on slavery as opposed to more positive things about George Washington?
1: Let me say this to you. When you tell the truth about American history, and this is a

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2: On. New reports detail a rise in political executions. Hear from a woman who told CNN her two brothers face sentences of death. And here in the U.S., violent weather across parts of Texas. We're talking tornadoes and a half year's worth of rain just this week. And in the Northeast, the U.S. cities to likely see an orange haze because of the wildfires in neighboring Canada. Elite tonight, Todd Blanche's promotion to attorney general hangs in the balance after a high-stakes hearing on Capitol Hill if he wants to get confirmed to the top job at the Justice Department. The president's former personal attorney turned deputy attorney general turned acting attorney general. Blanche can only afford to lose one Republican senator on the Judiciary Committee following the sudden death of Senator Lindsey Graham this past weekend. Graham was on the committee. Lawmakers from both sides of the aisle didn't go easy on Blanche today on topics such as his mishandling of the Epstein files and his loyalty to his former client, President Trump.
3: There were mistakes that were made. And so approximately 1% of the redactions had to be fixed after we released the Epstein files.
4: Are you and President Trump friends?
3: I'm his lawyer, was his lawyer, and now I'm the Deputy Attorney General.
5: Is President Trump, just as a simple matter of constitutional law, eligible to run for another term as president in 2028?
3: I don't believe he is, no.
2: CNN senior legal analyst Ellie Honig with me right now. That's quite a moment there where he said, I am his lawyer. I was his lawyer.
6: Freudian.
2: What did you make of Blanche's performance today?
6: I think we saw on display the difference between words and actions. So to hear Todd Blanche testify today, it was all of the good old DOJ principles. It was prosecution without fear or favor. It was do the job in the right way for the right reasons. It is, at times, when he said it correctly, I represent the American public, not any one person or politician. But contrast that with the record that we have. Blanche has now been essentially either deputy AG or acting AG for a year and a half. How do you reconcile those things he said with the way he mishandled the Epstein files, with this ridiculous slush fund and immunity agreement that he came up with that was so offensive, Republicans rebelled and he had to walk away with it? How do you reconcile that with the almost overtly political prosecutions and investigations of Letitia James, Jim Comey, Mark Kelly, Alyssa Slotkin, and Jerome Powell on down the line? So what he says is nice, but to me, actions are much more important.
2: The committee covered the president's pardon power and the anti-weaponization fund, that slush fund for January 6ers and others, the Trump family's IRS settlement, immigration, the Epstein files, a whole host of other topics. What didn't they cover that you wish they had asked?
6: I would have liked to see a bit more follow-up and specificity. So, for example, he was asked at one point a good question. Is DOJ independent from the president or not? And Blanche gave a sort of mealy-mouth, both-ways-ish answer. But a good direct follow-up would have been, will you take orders from the president to prosecute people he doesn't like? When he posts on True Social, I want this person prosecuted, will you follow that? I'll give you another example. With the slush fund, there were all sorts of intricate questions about the wording of the agreement and all that. Somebody should have asked him, look, these people, these January 6 rioters, they can still put in for claims with or without a slush fund. Will you commit that no money will go out the door to violent January 6 rioters? So that type of specificity, I think, could have pinned him down a bit more.
2: He was asked about meeting with the survivors of Jeffrey Epstein's abuse to address the concerns they have about redactions in the files or failures to redact information. He had a kind of confusing answer. Take a listen.
7: Will you meet with these 10 survivors? I'm asking you on the record.
3: If they have lawyers, as you know, I'm prohibited from meeting directly with them. I have met with counsel for survivors, as has many people in the Department of Justice.
7: So will you get it done within the next 30 days that each of these survivors?
3: I will get it done today, if that's necessary. I mean, my point is there's somebody here who can meet with them today, get their information, and arrange to meet with them.
7: I think you ought to be in the room.
3: Pardon me?
7: I think you ought to be in the room because you ought to hear this.
2: What does he mean he can't meet with the Epstein survivors if they have lawyers?
6: Please let me correct this, because that is absolutely false. And it's devious, because if you're not a lawyer, you might hear that and go, okay, I guess he's playing by the rules. He's wrong, and he knows.

0: knows it. He was a prosecutor for a long time. The rule that you can't meet with someone unless they have a witness present, a lawyer present, is if they're a defendant, a person you have charged with a crime or are about to charge with a crime. If you're talking about a witness, there is no such rule. And even if you wanted to be extra careful, you call up the witness and say, hey, do you have a lawyer? You can bring your lawyer or you can choose to come without a lawyer. You don't have to. So he's completely manipulating that rule, I think, to excuse his inaction with respect to survivors.
1: Do you think that Blanche was able to assuage the committee's concerns when it comes to the Justice Department not complying with the letter of the law when it comes to the Epstein files? He needs to, there's still like 2 or 3 million files they haven't released.
0: Well, so what he said with respect to the inadvertent release of victim information, which is unforgivable, he did own that. He did say that was a mistake. He tried to minimize it. He said, well, it's a small portion, but a really damaging portion. But the thing that he's not yet answered is there are over-redactions as well. The law, the Epstein Files Transparency Act, specifically says information is not to be redacted because of personal embarrassment or political damage that might be done to an individual. There are still many documents, emails in that file, where the name of the person emailing with Jeffrey Epstein is still redacted, and I won't get into the details, but they're emailing explicitly about girls and young girls and send me this kind of girls and what did you think of that? We don't know who those people are, and the law says that has to be unredacted. I don't think he addressed that.
1: All right, Ellie Honig, thanks so much. Let's go now to CNN's chief congressional correspondent, Manu Raju, who's on Capitol Hill. Manu, Blanche doesn't have much room, much margin for error today. Is he going to get the votes needed to get through committee?
2: Well, he can only afford to lose one Republican vote on what's expected to be a party line vote. And there are two Republicans who are still undecided. And those two Republicans really have nothing to lose. Senator Tom Tillis of North Carolina, who is retiring at the end of the year. Senator John Cornyn of Texas, who lost his primary earlier this year to a Trump-backed challenger, of course, Ken Paxton, the Texas Attorney General. Now, after the hearing, both of them indicated how they view this nomination, saying that they have not made a decision yet, in large part because of how they have Blanche answer questions about that $1.8 billion anti-weaponization fund. This is what Cornyn told me in the immediate aftermath of his questioning with Blanche earlier today.
3: Did Todd Blanche satisfy your concerns about the weaponization fund?
4: Well, basically confirm that it's not dead. It can't be changed without written consent of the parties, according to the settlement agreement. There is no written consent of the parties. And he agreed that it could be enforced as a matter of contract.
3: Does that concern you?
4: Yeah.
3: You're truly undecided right now.
4: Yeah.
2: Now, as Cornyn says he's truly undecided, Jake, Tillis told me that he is, quote, leaning yes. But he's not a yes yet because he says he wants more to be done to codify that this weaponization fund is dead altogether, meaning he wants legislation to actually pass the United States Senate with the support of President Trump. That, he says, will be enough for him to get to yes. But will that actually happen by the time of this committee vote before the end of the month? That's going to be one of the big questions to watch, as Todd Blanche has virtually no margin for error in this very partisan committee.
1: All right, Manu Raju on Capitol Hill for us. Thank you so much. 10 survivors of Jeffrey Epstein's twisted abuse were in the room during Acting Attorney General Todd Blanche's hearing today. He said he had a message for them.
5: We will never, never not talk to victims. We will never not do everything we can to prosecute anybody that committed any crimes against any of these women. So that narrative is false. We have spoken with over 30 representatives of dozens and dozens of victims since this process started. Any victim, if they're here today, I would encourage them or their lawyers to meet with the FBI. We will 100% investigate. There are no closed investigations.
1: Liz Stein is here with me now. She was one of the 10 women who was there in the room. Liz, I have so many questions for you, but first of all, as always, how you doing? I know this stuff sucks.
6: Long day, yes.
1: Yeah.
6: Yes.
1: You doing okay?
6: Yep.
1: Okay. Todd Blanche said, we will never, never not talk to the victims. We will never not do everything we can to prosecute anybody that committed crimes against any of these women. That narrative is false. Is that narrative false?
6: Very ironic. We have been asking, almost begging, to meet with the DOJ for months now. We have made ourselves available. And I think that what we saw today from Todd Blanche was a lot of deflection. There's always deflection, right? Survivors have been speaking to the FBI for almost 30 years, since 1996. We have given information, and he just keeps putting the impetus back onto us instead of the DOJ to do their job.
1: So Blanche says that the Justice Department has met with more than 30 representatives of Epstein survivors. That's not survivors themselves. He also then said he personally cannot meet with you without your attorney. Ellie Honig says that that's bullshit. What was your response to that?
6: Well, we felt the same way. And I just want to make clear that when they listed those 30 attorneys, some of them had been in contact with the DOJ just for things like to give names that needed to be redacted. So they haven't been in contact with those 30 attorneys to get us in front of the DOJ. And also, there was at least one attorney on that list who says that they've never met with the DOJ.
1: So interestingly, Senator Cory Booker, Democrat of New Jersey, he had a heated exchange with Todd Blanche, pointing out that Blanche says he can't meet with survivors, but he met with Ghislaine Maxwell personally for 2 days down in Florida at the prison where she used to be.
6: Yeah, and then moved her to a lower security facility.
1: Yeah. If you had a chance to meet with Todd Blanche, if he's watching CNN right now, what would you say to him?
6: Well, I said this the other day. You know, something that I talk about a lot is the fact that there's been so much political emotion infused into what boils down to a crime. We're crime victims. And I would just ask him, if I was his daughter, Sydney, would it be acceptable for him, for the Department of Justice, to be treating us this way? And I would hope that his answer would be no, because at the end of the day, like I said, we're crime victims, but we're also someone's daughter, we're someone's sister, someone's aunt, someone's mother, and we need to see justice for the crimes that were committed against us. It was beyond insulting that they kept talking over and over again today about the strides that they've made in combating human trafficking. Imagine what strides could be made if this case was investigated.
1: So he also said that if any victim was, if they're here today, I would encourage them or their lawyers to meet with the FBI. There are no closed investigations. What's your response to that?
6: We've tried to do that over and over and over again, and we've been met with resistance. So he's deflecting onto us when it's the job of the DOJ.
1: There are two Republicans on the Senate Judiciary Committee who seem to be wavering, John Cornyn of Texas and Tom Tillis of North Carolina. What's your message to them on how they should vote and why they should vote that way?
6: Again, this is not a partisan issue. We're victims of a crime, and we have been courageous over and over and over and over again. And I would just ask Senators Cornyn and Tillis to maybe vote their conscience and stand behind us as survivors.
1: But why should they not vote for him? Why do you think Blanche should not be attorney general?
6: I think that we've seen the way that he has mishandled the release of these files. Just one simple example is the way that the redactions were handled. We saw over and over perpetrators' names were redacted, and our personal information was unredacted. We were exposed as survivors. There were survivors who had never been public, never even considered becoming public, and now they've been thrust into the public spotlight.
1: Yeah, and Attorney General Bondi said Todd Blanche was in charge of all of it. Liz Stein, thank you so much. Thanks for your courage, as always, making the world a better place for future victims, or hopefully future women who won't be victimized because of you. In the wake of two men killed by ICE in Houston, Texas, and in Maine, what sources tell CNN made President Trump furious? He personally called for a reversal on an immigration policy switch that had put a pause on traffic stops. And later, the plans for Trump's signature and face on U.S. money, on currency, and some of the pushback, notably from a Republican. Stay with us.

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1: Royal Fever, why America can't quit the crown. Saturday at 8 on CNN.
2: Just 24 hours after Trump administration's put the brakes on most vehicle stops by immigration and customs enforcement agents and others enforcing the president's plans here, President Trump hit the gas on it. He said he was bringing it back. Sources say he was furious about the pause. He ordered traffic stops to resume. He called them effective for enforcement. The pause was announced just yesterday after agents killed two people in less than a week, one in Houston, the other in Maine, under highly questionable circumstances. The partner of the Colombian man killed in Maine posted a heartbreaking tribute saying, "My soul aches. I have so many questions. I wish it were all a lie." CNN's Priscilla Alvarez joins us now. It was just yesterday we reported that DHS, Tom Homan, had reported a halt on most traffic stops, and then President Trump just took to Truth Social and just brought them back?
3: Yeah, sources tell us he was furious. Look, what happened yesterday was that ICE put out guidance to its agents, essentially telling them there was going to be a temporary pause on initiating vehicle stops after the two fatal shootings that involved these vehicle stops. And White House Border Czar Tom Homan went out and spoke to reporters and stressed this was temporary. They just wanted to assess what had happened here. But President Trump, when he was watching the coverage
2: yesterday, we reported that DHS, Tom Homan, had reported a halt on most traffic stops. And then President Trump just took to Truth Social and just brought them back.
3: Yeah, sources tell us he was furious. Look, what happened yesterday was that ICE put out guidance to its agents, essentially telling them there was going to be a temporary pause on initiating vehicle stops after the two fatal shootings that involved these vehicle stops. And White House Border Czar Tom Homan went out and spoke to reporters and stressed this was temporary. They just wanted to assess what had happened here. But President Trump, when he was watching the coverage this morning and getting immense blowback from portions of the MAGA base that saw this as a weakening of immigration enforcement, grew more furious. And that is what fueled his Truth Social post, where he called traffic stops, quote, the most important and effective tool. Now, we're also told by our sources that Tom Homan and Homeland Security Secretary Mark Wayne Mullen did not alert Trump to this pause prior to imposing it. Now, I did just receive a statement from the Secretary of the Department of Homeland Security, and in it he says, quote, President Trump and I are on the same page. We want our ICE officers to have all options available to keep them safe while executing our mission of deporting as many illegal alien criminals from our country as possible. Now, that part is key, Jake, because the reality is that without the vehicle stops, they weren't going to hit those 2,000 arrests a day that they want to continue this aggressive immigration crackdown. So the president coming out and making it very clear today that he is the one that calls the shots when it comes to his mass deportation pledge and that this vehicle stop pause was not going to continue.
2: My sources on Capitol Hill tell me that Homan had told people on Capitol Hill before Trump reversed it that he needed to be more confident in the training for these traffic stops. But I guess the president didn't talk to him before reversing it. What more can you tell us about the social media post?
3: Well, we are hearing from the partner of the man who was fatally shot in this ICE-involved shooting in Maine. Her name is Carolina Rojas. She posted on TikTok, and I just want to, I mean, you had read part of it, but she also said, "I have no words for this pain. My life, you are my everything. Never, ever leave me alone." That was part of her TikTok post. She posts photos. You see them there of her and him, as well as their three-year-old daughter. So many questions still about what unfolded in Maine. There are investigations that are ongoing and a community that, along with Carolina Rojas, has been grieving what happened.
2: Is there any indication that federal authorities are allowing an investigation into whether this was a quote-unquote good shooting?
3: Well, that is part of what is happening not only in Maine but also in Houston, where they're trying to collect this information from federal authorities. I think the question is, will they give them everything that they are looking for? Because, as you know, Jake, in Minneapolis, that was not the case up until recently.
2: It was certainly not. They blocked it and covered it up in the case of Renee Good, at least. And we'll see about Alex Pretty. Priscilla Alvarez, thanks so much. Some breaking good news in the sports lead. Just incredible excitement after Argentina's big win last hour. Priscilla's dancing in here. Beating England, advancing to the World Cup final. This scene here, this is Miami. Big day. Sunday's final will now be Argentina and Spain. We're here for it. The lead's back in a moment.

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2: Our politics lead now. Tomorrow night, 8 Democrats hoping to replace Graham Plattner as the Democratic nominee for Maine's U.S. Senate seat will face off in a televised debate, all of them vying for votes from 601 delegates in Maine who, at a Democratic convention on July 25th in Maine, will pick the nominee who will ultimately face Republican Senator Susan Collins this fall. Here now is Democratic Congressman and U.S. Marine Corps veteran Jake Auchincloss of Massachusetts. Congressman, thanks so much for being here. You were one of the first Democrats to break with the support for Graham Plattner, despite all of these red flags, starting with the Totenkopf Nazi tattoo, but then there was the extramarital sexting and the Reddit posts that were vile, and then in early January, a New York Times story where there was allegations of domestic violence. What does this, the fact that you were so alone, I mean, your fellow Massachusetts congressional representative, Elizabeth Warren, was, she said that Graham Plattner was her kind of man. Why did you take that? I mean, obviously you were proven correct, but what led you to take that bold position? You got a lot of heat for it at the time.
3: Character matters. 10 years ago, Republicans decided that character doesn't matter in politics. We've seen the cult of personality that party has become. And Plattner, to me, demonstrates the hazards to Democrats of agreeing with Republicans, because character should matter in politics.
2: What did you say to your fellow Democrats when they gave you heat? I mean, some of them were like, oh, so you want Susan Collins to be reelected? And there was all sorts of stuff involving AIPAC and the fact that you're Jewish and all this. I mean, there's a lot of garbage.
3: A lot of garbage.
2: From the left, to be clear.
3: There's two themes at work here. One is, there is an element of the left and of the right for whom Israel is an all-consuming obsession. And, you know, Plattner has to take accountability for his own decisions. A foreign government didn't make him get a dumb tattoo, didn't make him post perverted things on Reddit, didn't dictate his treatment of women. He's got to own his own decisions. And while we can have a healthy debate about Israel as a party, and indeed today we just did, actually, on the House floor, that cannot become the issue that consumes all the oxygen going into 26 and 28, where we have to be talking about America and Americans. The other element here, Jake, is Democrats are so hungry for disruption, and we should be. We cannot be the party of defending the status quo, but we can have disruptive candidates about whom we are proud. Sam Forstag in Montana is a fire jumper, first time in politics. Jamie Eager in North Carolina, a farmer, first time in politics. Nancy LaCour in South Carolina, a vice admiral, first time in politics. These are outsiders coming to shake things up, and they're people that I want my kids to grow up to emulate.
2: Senator Chuck Schumer, the Democratic leader, told Politico that he's staying out of Maine. He's staying out of the race. His original choice to support for the Senate race was the governor of Maine, Janet Mills, who is a little long in the tooth, but had never been accused of rape. Do you agree that Schumer should stay on the sidelines? What does that say about his leadership?
3: I think Mainers have probably had enough of outsiders coming into the state, whether they're consultants or senators, and putting their thumbs on the scales for preferred candidates. There's 601 Mainers at a convention. Let's let them decide.
2: Maine used to be a congressional district of Massachusetts. I learned that from you a few minutes ago. Are you going to endorse anybody?
3: Whoever the nominee is, I'm excited to help them beat Susan Collins.
2: One other thing I want to ask you about is this question of ICE and the role of ICE. We saw this horrific shooting in Maine. We've seen the horrific shooting in Texas. We saw what happened in Minnesota 6 months ago. One of the candidates, Shanna Bellows, she's the Secretary of State in Maine, an appointed position, we should note. She's calling for ICE to, quote, get off our streets. Others are calling for ICE to be abolished altogether. What do you think, and do you worry at all that going that far might alienate some of the moderate voters that Democrats need to win that Senate seat?
3: ICE has morphed into a paramilitary. It's sowing fear amongst immigrant communities, and it needs to be reformed, retrained from the root. Right now, it consumes more federal resources than every single other law enforcement agency combined. That's more than crime, guns, drugs, counterterrorism, corruption. That is not where Americans' priorities are at. Americans want a secure border. Americans want individuals without documentation who are convicted of crimes to be deported after they serve their sentence. Americans do not want their neighbors who are contributing to the economy and to their society to be harassed by these thugs.
2: All right, Representative Jake Auchincloss, Democrat in Massachusetts, thank you, and thank you for your service as always, sir. Appreciate it.
3: Good evening.
2: We have breaking news in the world lead. U.S. CENTCOM releasing this video showing strikes taking out an empty oil tanker sailing towards Karg Island, the island, an economic lifeline for Iran. Also in Iran tonight, we have some brand new reporting about what's happening on the ground there, and it's not pretty. Political executions, what one woman in agony told CNN about the death sentence her two brothers face. That story's next.

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1: Royal Fever, Why America Can't Quit the Crown, Saturday at 8 on CNN.
2: In our world lead, as President Trump unleashes a brand new wave of punishing strikes on Iran tonight, Iran continues to execute its own citizens. At least 47 political prisoners have been put to death this year, according to an Oslo-based human rights group, IHR. It's a huge increase from just 16 last year. Today, IHR confirmed another man was hanged, killed by the Iranian regime for taking part in January's protests. CNN's Isabel Young spoke with an Iranian woman living in Europe, constantly worried about her brothers who are on death row in Iran.
3: Nikki Nikbakht recently learned that her two brothers, Hadi and Fazlullah, have been given the death sentence by the Islamic Republic of Iran. Every day from her home in Germany, she checks in with her family back home. Nikki's brothers are just two of dozens of political prisoners facing execution in Iran right now. They stand accused of encouraging dissent against the regime and were convicted of broad charges of corruption.
4: The Islamic Republic in the past has said that they only issued the death penalty after due process and that it's only given for very serious crimes for people who have committed horrendous things. Is that not what your brothers have done?
5: They always try to portray politically active people as a threat to society to justify their death sentence. It's creating fear in society.
3: Earlier this year, after widespread protests where the authorities cracked down with lethal force, President Trump claimed he'd stepped in to stop Iran from executing hundreds of people. But since the US-led war, Iran has intensified repression and sped up the pace of executions. At least 44 political prisoners, including protesters, have been killed since the conflict broke out, according to the Norway-based Iran Human Rights NGO.
4: So this is Hadi and his wife and his two sons, and how are they handling it?
5: I don't think that their mother has mentioned the death sentence to them.
3: With each execution, the regime sends a chilling message. We're still in charge, and dissent will not be tolerated.
4: It must be impossible to put out of your mind. I mean, how are you feeling on a daily basis about what could be to come?
5: The only thing I can do now is be their voice. There's nothing else I can do. There are no words. It's unimaginable, but we must stay strong.
3: Human rights groups decry what they say are forced confessions used to justify these executions. Earlier this year, 26-year-old Nasser Bakadazeh and 28-year-old Mehrab Abdulazadeh confessed to serious crimes. Nasser's filmed confession about espionage was used as propaganda and publicized on Iranian state media. But in recorded calls from prison during their final days, both Nasser and Mehrab said they'd been tortured into making these confessions. Both Nasser and Mehrab were hanged on the 2nd of May. Hamid Chapati shared a cell with both men in Urumia Central Prison. Chapati is a Kurdish-Iranian activist who was imprisoned there for 3 months.
6: For Nasser and Mehrab and every prisoner sentenced to execution, every day can be the last day and every moment can be the last moment. At night, they cannot sleep.
4: Do you remember the day when you found out that Nasser was executed?
6: Nasser sent word through a mutual friend that he wanted to talk to him one last time. And unfortunately, I could not talk to him. But when I heard the news of his execution, I feel like I was executed with him too.
3: As the war in Iran heats up again, human rights feel far from the priority, and the regime is once again ruling through fear. Isabel Young, CNN, London.
2: Our thanks to Isabel Young for that report. Breaking news in our national lead, an FBI search warrant claims that there was reason to believe there were illegal drugs in the van driven by the man who was fatally shot by an ICE agent in Houston last week. In the warrant affidavit, the FBI agent described arriving after the shooting of Lorenzo Salgado Araujo and claimed to observe small plastic bags with a white crystal-like substance in the van. The Department of Homeland Security has not indicated that the ICE agents who stopped Salgado Araujo knew of drugs that were possibly in the van at the time of the shooting. Former President Biden dropped a new video today revealing details about his upcoming memoir. Will this give folks much to talk about? I'll ask two political insiders coming up. Plus, the new coin featuring the current president and the reaction it's already getting. Stay with us.

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2: In our politics lead today, Treasury Secretary Scott Bessent unveiled a new $1 coin to help celebrate the United States' 250th birthday, purportedly. It's a coin that has, well, Donald Trump's face on it. Here is Secretary Bessent talking about putting Trump's face on American currency.
3: The currency has to say "In God We Trust" somewhere on it, and there cannot be a image of a living person, but we have the president's signature. We can put living people's images on a coin. The president's also going to have a coin coming out with his image on it.
2: With me in studio is our panel. So Republican Congressman Tom Massey, not a fan of either President Trump or the Trump coin. He posted this, quote, "Congratulations, we've entered the end stages. Eliminate the penny, plug the nickel, and make some commemorative gold coins nobody can afford. I feel sorry for the folks who will be sold worthless knockoffs by this, by the usual grifters. Kristen, a lot of families out there struggling to pay the bills, and I don't know how much this celebrates the country at its 250th birthday. It certainly celebrates the president. What do you think?
4: I think this is just but one small piece of a much larger puzzle that is a huge additional political liability for the president's party going into this midterm. Do I think that any one thing, any one coin makes the difference? No. But I think it's when you add together, he's putting his face on a gold coin, he's building this ballroom, is he making America's 250th birthday about himself at a moment when Americans are not interested in leaders who are making things about themselves? They want to be able to make ends meet. Right now, the two biggest issues that I see voters care about, it's cost of living, but it's also this corruption and this feeling that there are elites who are focused on themselves. Donald Trump rose to political power, making the case that elites were too focused on themselves. This is one more thing that runs completely counter to that message that he has used in the past to very effectively build a political coalition.
2: I have to say, I'm older than you guys, and I'm old enough to remember the 200th birthday of this country. I was 7, and it was great, and it was nonpartisan, and the country had just been through hell with Watergate and Vietnam, and everybody came together. I'm sorry your kids didn't get to experience that. Maybe the 300th. In addition to Trump's face on this coin, his signature is going to be on the $100 bill. Thoughts?
5: Yeah, I mean, first, can we just sort of acknowledge that there has been no American more obsessed with gold since Liberace than Donald Trump? I mean, the Oval Office, the coin, and now with the signature on the $100 bill. I think it's an interesting contrast to all of the populist promises that Donald Trump has made and never followed through on. What happened to the 10% cap on credit card interest rates? What happened to the check from the tariffs that was going to go to people that he's still emailing about today? Yeah. I think voters going into November are going to have a very clear understanding of all the promises that they were sold in a Donald Trump administration, and now him parading around worrying about an arch, face on a coin. This is almost cartoonish, and it is impossible for Republicans to defend.
2: Today, former President Joe Biden announced his upcoming memoir and the pub date in a social media post. Here's a little bit of that.
6: I've written a book about my time as president. It's called Promise Me America. It's about the challenges we faced as a nation, about the decisions I made, and why I made them. It's about why I chose to run for re-election and why I chose to step aside.
2: What do you think? Is this something Democrats want?
5: I think that Joe Biden made the right decision not to run for re-election. I think he made the right decision to delay the publication of this book until after the midterms, because I think the focus between now and Election Day is on who is president now and the fact that he's enriched himself by billions of dollars with crypto, the fact that the affordability crisis is still not solved, and the fact that he's gotten us into what is essentially a Groundhog Day war where we've bombed Iran to get rid of the nuclear weapons, only have to bomb Iran to get rid of the nuclear weapons. We've taken out Al-Khamenei to be replaced with Al-Khamenei. This is a time where I think that Republicans are going to have to answer for Trump's administration. I think that it was the right decision to delay the publication.
2: What do you make of the time? He had said it was going to be before the midterms and the book came out. But now Little Brown and company are announcing it's after the midterms.
4: If I'm a Democrat, I'm breathing a little bit of a sigh of relief, because if Donald Trump doesn't himself know political favors, it is a reminder, he's back in the White House because Americans, knowing full well what Donald Trump as president was like, having seen January 6th, having seen all the indictments and all of that, still nevertheless said, I would rather have that guy as president than, in that case, Kamala Harris, in a situation set up by a Joe Biden and a, you've reported on this extensively,
2: I have.
4: A decision, a series of decisions that were incomprehensible. I wonder to what extent you get any kind of, what your reaction is to him saying, like, in my decision to step aside, as if, like, it was a considered thing and not a something that was kind of forced.
2: Yeah, we'll see. I can't wait to read it. Can't wait to read it. Let's turn to The Hill, Todd Blanche's high-stake job interview. Look at this question from Republican Senator John Kennedy of Louisiana.
0: Are you and President Trump friends?
7: I'm his lawyer, was his lawyer, and now I'm the deputy attorney general. So I met him as his criminal defense attorney. I'm not sure there's very many people who have ever had a criminal defense attorney who calls that person their friend.
2: I'm his lawyer. Was his lawyer. What do you think?
5: I think Donald Trump thinks of Todd Blanche as his lawyer still today. And I think he was chosen to be attorney general because he will follow Trump's political direction to prosecute who he wants. I think this money, even though he says the slush fund is dead, these January 6 rioters are still going to apply. And I think there is still a very good chance they get paid money. And what I think is interesting is every one of Trump's judicial nominees, as you have covered, refused to say that he lost the 2020 election, refused to say that January 6th was an attack on the Capitol. When you have this sort of loyalty both in the judicial branch and in the nation's top law enforcement officer, we're reaching sort of banana republic territory. He's the attorney general nominee because he is Trump's lawyer.
2: And John Cornyn, among others, has expressed concern about this fund, this slush fund, and he told Manu Raju today that he... Basically, that Blanche's answer confirmed that it isn't dead.
4: Yeah, right now there's a weird political problem that Trump has kind of created for himself by picking fights openly with folks like John Cornyn endorsing against him in a primary, when John Cornyn still holds the keys to whether or not some of these picks are going to get confirmed. Now, the best news for Todd Blanche is that someone like Senator Tom Tillis of North Carolina, who has no political need to bend the knee to the president whatsoever, was also of the mind at the end of the hearing, okay, this actually sounds like it's met my standards. And so it was probably, I think, a good hearing today for Todd Blanche. It's just that there's this broader political problem of John Cornyn is unleashed. He can do whatever he wants, and he does not have to make Donald Trump happy.
2: All right. Thanks to both of you. Really appreciate it. Coming up next, some of the extreme weather in the last 24 hours, tornadoes, a half year's worth of rain, and the orange haze over parts of Canada and the northeastern U.S. We'll be right back.

0: Chase, make more of what's yours.
1: Oh, no.
2: Oh, no is right. That's an apparent tornado spotted near San Antonio, Texas. This dangerous weather is a national lead this hour. Devastating scenes from Texas today after life-threatening floods and tornadoes wreaked havoc across the state. Meanwhile, massive clouds of smoke from ongoing Canadian wildfires blanket the Great Lakes and Northeast region of the United States, bringing dangerous air quality to more than 100 million people. CNN's Derek Van Dam takes a look now at the damage done so far and what remains to come.
3: Jake, this is what it looks like when you receive over a half a year's worth of rain in a short period of time. Roads turned into rivers in Burney, Texas, where the National Weather Service hoisted a flash flood emergency. That's the highest alert level during a flash flood event. And to make matters worse, a tornado tore through the suburbs of San Antonio earlier this morning. Look at this dramatic video of high water rescues. There were multiple vehicles submerged in floodwaters across Uvalde and into Medina counties. This is the area that has picked up over a foot and a half of rain with more precipitation expected. We have a level 4 of 4. That's a high risk of excessive rain that will lead to flash flooding. And the wording here from the National Weather Service is life-threatening, locally catastrophic flash flooding as repeated rounds of rain produce another 10 to upwards of 15 inches of rain in some of the hardest hit areas. The other big story that we're monitoring are the wildfires across southern Canada. Look at this dramatic video coming out of Armstrong. This is a passenger train that was engulfed in flames. This train was trying to actually evacuate people from an encroaching wildfire. Fortunately, they were successful in getting everybody to safety, but really amazing, astounding, and quite horrific video to watch. These are the wildfires that have erupted across the border of Canada and the U.S., and it's sending a plume of smoke along the East Coast. If you're anywhere along the I-95 corridor, the Great Lakes, northern New England, you've probably seen that thick, hazy hue to the clouds, almost a permanent sepia tone, right? Well, we have some of the worst quality of air right near the surface from Toronto all the way to New York City. Look at this. This is Toronto earlier today and New York City shrouded in smoke once again, almost a repeat of June of 2023. Jake?
2: All right, Derek Van Dam, thanks so much. You can follow me on Facebook, Instagram, Threads, X, Blue Sky, and on the TikTok at Jake Tapper. You can follow the show on X and Instagram at The Lead CNN. If you ever miss an episode of The Lead, you can watch the show on the CNN app. The whole 2 hours, all there. Aaron Burnett out front starts right now.
4: Out front next, breaking news, refusing to answer. Trump's pick to lead America's intelligence agencies repeatedly refusing to admit that Trump lost the 2020 election as Trump plans to address the nation about, quote, election.

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2: Had the most electoral votes, was declared the winner. And
3: who has the most electoral votes? Is it the person that wins or the person that loses?
2: I think that's your characterization.
4: Who won the 2020 election?
2: I'm not going to do this with you.
4: Who won the 2020 election?
2: Like I said, I'm not going to get into that with you.
4: But you refuse to answer a simple matter of fact about the 2020 election. Is that right?
2: No, that's not right.
4: Then answer the question. Who won the 2020 election?
2: I have answered the question.
4: Answer it. What is your answer?
2: I've given you my answer.
4: What is your answer? You refuse to answer a basic question about who won a presidential election, but you asked to lead America's intelligence community? Isn't it humiliating to be unable to answer this question, to have to indulge the president's delusions?
5: Of course, you heard the answers there, you know, that Biden was declared, he was certified, but unable to say that he actually won. The closest he got there was to say, I believe he had the most electoral votes, as if that is something that is a matter of belief, not a fact. Of course, Jay Clayton is the one Trump has tapped to oversee the nation's intelligence agencies. He will lead all 18 of them. It's a really important job. Now, Clayton stayed with the script today, perhaps because he knows that just coming out and saying, this is a ridiculous question. Of course, Trump lost, Joe Biden won. Let's move on here. Just saying that is a problem for this president. Just listen to what Trump said about the man who is currently the acting director of National Intelligence, Bull Pulte, a mortgage guy who wasn't able to even move into the confirmation process in the role because both parties deemed him unqualified.
6: He's a very smart guy, and you may find out some things about the rigged elections, et cetera, et cetera.
5: The person that Clayton will replace is Tulsi Gabbard. She spent months investigating Trump's conspiracy theories surrounding the 2020 election. If you recall, she went to Georgia, joining an FBI raid of a county election office. Now, Trump has been using the intelligence community, as you see from her and also what he wanted from Pulte, to push his false claim of winning an election he lost. It is a topic with which he is consumed.
6: I've been right about everything, and I have been for a long time. That's how I got to be president three times. That's how I won three elections. I did very well in the second one, won it. It was a rigged election.
7: We won three elections.
6: I've won three elections.
5: And those comments, it's not like we're mining distant history. What you just heard us play there three times is just in the past few weeks. And now Trump is focused on it again. Back on June 4th, Trump said his acting National Intelligence Director, Bill Pulte, would look into the, quote, rigged elections. And since then, we went through and counted, right? So just since June 4th, right, past 6 weeks here, how many times has Trump talked about rigged elections? Well, we found at least 18 different instances in interviews or speeches in which he has done that, some of which you can see here on the screen. And Clayton was pressed on the president's obsession with these this baseless claim of rigged elections.
8: Is there a problem of voter fraud in this country?
2: I don't think we can say definitively whether there is or is not until we have better processes.
5: This all comes as the president is preparing a primetime address to the nation tomorrow. He says his speech will focus on, quote, free and fair elections. A speech in which he will almost certainly bring up his bill to overhaul elections, America's elections. That's the Save America Act that even Republicans have refused to sign on to, as they have said it is too restrictive and discriminatory. Out front now, Democratic Senator Adam Schiff, and I appreciate your time, sir. So you saw Jay Clayton's multiple refusals to just come on and take this on point blank, which takes on new urgency in the context that we just laid out, right? Trump's giving a speech to the nation that he says is about free and fair elections. He has said multiple times just in recent weeks, you know, that he's won the White House three times, that it's a rigged election, right? This is something that it is.

0: It's an obsession in terms of the frequency with which he is bringing it up. What do you think is happening here?
1: Well, this is a position where it is all the more important to be able to speak truth to power, to confront the president or members of Congress with unpleasant truths in order to protect the country. If Jay Clayton can't say out loud that Donald Trump lost the election and Joe Biden won the election, can we have any confidence then when push comes to shove, when we need the straight scoop about threats to our country, that he's going to level with us instead of merely singing by the president's song sheet? It also suggests that if the president wants the intelligence agencies to cook up something to justify voter interference in the midterm elections, that Jay Clayton doesn't have the backbone to stand up to him. That may be the most significant consequence because, of course, Tulsi Gabbard didn't have the backbone to stand up to the president. There she was in Fulton County, Georgia, where she has no business being during an FBI raid seizing ballots. So doesn't harbor well in terms of what Clayton is willing to do or not do if Trump tries to interfere once again in the next election.
0: So when he says, I'm not an election denier, and he starts to laugh, is there any part of you that sees that he's trying to signal to you, I'm not crazy, I get it, I know that this is all bunk, or you don't see it that way?
1: I think that's a fair reading. I think this is a way of saying, I'm not one of those crazy people that really believes this, but I'm going to dissemble in front of this committee because if I don't, Donald Trump's going to pull my nomination. So I'm willing to go along with this charade. And I think John Ossoff had it exactly right. It's humiliating. I'm sure it was humiliating for him, but he's willing to be humiliated. And this is the problem. You know, cabinet member after cabinet member are willing to debase themselves for Donald Trump, to push out his lies or to refuse to speak the truth. And again, if you can't do that on easy stuff like who won an election, how can we count on them to do it on difficult stuff?
0: So your committee, Senator, the Judiciary Committee, also held a confirmation hearing today for Trump's attorney general pick. That's Todd Blanche. And you had a number of contentious back and forth with him today. I want to play some of that here for viewers who didn't see it.
2: How is that not a patent conflict of interest?
3: What you're saying happens to not be true. I did not do that. What you're talking about happened before
2: I
3: became the Deputy Attorney
2: General. So you support the release of Volume 2?
3: No, I don't. But I'm recused and had nothing to do with that case. Like, you can't accuse me of violating my ethical rules and then lie about what I did. I wasn't involved.
2: Well,
3: you can't say it appears I was involved,
2: right,
3: but I said I wasn't.
2: Let me ask you about another one you have your name on.
3: The truth has to matter at some point.
2: Yeah, it does matter. We just don't hear much of it from you. What happened to the Todd Blanche of the Southern District of New York that could convert him into you? Someone willing to say the president has both the right and the duty to prosecute his political enemies. I cannot imagine the Todd Blanche of the old days would have ever done that. What happened to you, Todd Blanche?
0: Blanche was adamant, though, Senator, that he is not a yes man for President Trump. Do you believe him at all?
1: No, I think, sadly, the entire record is to the contrary. He said yes to this slush fund. He said yes to this self-dealing IRS settlement that a judge just this week basically said was a fraudulent act of collusion and referred Todd Blanche to the Bar Association in New York to look at his ethics or lack of ethics. There's been nothing, it appears, that he's unwilling to do for the president. He even went to the length of telling the president he loves him at the podium at the Justice Department. And there you just saw him deny exactly what he said, which is he was asked about prosecuting the president's enemies. And he said, yeah, there are people out there the president has had disagreements with, and he has not only the right to go after them, but a duty to do so. Those were his words. And much as he tries to dissemble, he owns that. And, of course, the Justice Department is acting upon that. No self-respecting prosecutor in his old office would bring a seashells case against James Comey or a case against my Senate colleagues for a video they made that Hegseth didn't like. It would be unthinkable. And yet, this is where Todd Blanche is today.
0: One question I have to ask you before you go on something you introduced now. You've introduced a new war powers resolution to try to stop the Iran war. We're learning tonight, though, Senator, that the president is receiving options on enlarging the military operation in Iran, the war. Do you think there's any way to stop him at this point?
1: There is every way to stop him if members of Congress vote to bring an end to this. We can defund these operations. We can pass these War Powers resolutions with even greater bipartisan support, force him to veto it, or if necessary, overcome a veto. But yes, we have all the power that we need in Congress to stop this. What we don't have yet is sufficient bipartisan will to do it. But this appears to be going on without end. It appears to be a classic definition now, sadly, tragically, of a quagmire.
0: All right, Senator, I appreciate your time. Thank you very much. And I want to go now to retired Lieutenant General Ben Hodges, the former commanding general of the U.S. Army in Europe. And let me just ask you here, General. Trump, as I just said, we understand is receiving options for enlarging, expanding the military operations in Iran. Sources telling CNN Trump is now weighing the specific operation again to take Karg Island, which is that island in the Persian Gulf, crucial oil export hub for them, and to bomb underground complexes, including those at Pickaxe Mountain, which are believed to be connected to Iran's nuclear program. Do you think these actions make sense at this time?
4: Well, you know, the president has got to lay out the objective for what's going on. It is the duty, of course, of Central Command and the Pentagon to provide options and also to make the preparations so that the president could, on short notice, direct one of those courses of action. But I think what it does sound like is we're going to end up with troops on the ground, stuck there, a lot of casualties. And we still don't know exactly what the end state the president is after.
0: So while this is happening, right, and the president's informed Congress that the war is formally back on, something else happened today. The defense secretary, as he calls himself, the secretary of war, spoke out today and made an announcement, and I wanted to play it for you.
5: Today, I'm authorizing a new screening program for testosterone deficiency for our service members, ensuring you have the right testosterone levels to operate at your absolute best.
0: General, what do you make of that announcement from the defense secretary?
4: Well, first of all, I don't think it's a testosterone deficiency that causes us to be stuck in the Strait of Hormuz right now, why we have not been more successful there. And I think you can see where this is going, this idea of looking or measuring for sufficient testosterone. That is not connected to the reality of the modern battlefield. The women and men of the U.S. Armed Forces that are so effective at their jobs don't need testosterone supplements to be better. It's just not connected to the reality of the battlefield.
0: It was really jarring just to hear that today, and obviously, all the implications of it. Trump was also asked by Fox News, General, about the Iran school bombing, in which more than 200 children and adults died in those early days of the war, that incredible tragedy, painful for anybody. CNN has learned that the U.S. was using outdated intelligence when it approved that strike. But when Trump was asked about it, here's what he said.
6: You know, I don't think anybody's going to ever be able to say what happened there.
7: There are images from this site that show fragments that appear to be from U.S. Tomahawk missiles. Is it possible that old intelligence or a mistake during a very active time in the war led to this event?
6: It is, but it's also possible that those images that you have are AI generated.
0: General, I'm curious your reaction to that in the context of the fact that the fact pattern on this is obviously extremely disturbing. The U.S. has looked into it in great detail. There's a lot of reporting on this, that the president of the United States would still be saying maybe this was just AI.
4: Well, Aaron, this is embarrassing. I mean, one of the first principles of leadership is to accept responsibility. It's important to accept responsibility, acknowledge mistakes so that you can learn, prevent those from happening again. Instead, the Secretary of Defense and the President both are dodging any responsibility here. And this is, the Secretary of Defense is focusing on testosterone levels instead of running the department, where we're still have ammunition shortages. They still don't have a strategy to carry out whatever it is the president wants done in the Strait. And he should be working on those things, not focused on, testosterone levels. So I think that the administration or the department has not got their priorities straight.
0: General Hodges, I appreciate your time as always. Thank you so much for
4: being
0: here.
4: Thank you, Ryan.
0: And next, we have breaking news coming in the Houston ICE shooting. The FBI now alleging the drugs were inside the victim's van. Supporters of the victim's family say this is false. Plus, cases of the explosive diarrhea parasite are surging as the source for the outbreak is still a mystery. A doctor who is right now in the epicenter of this outbreak is out front. And the woman that Jeffrey Epstein once called his great defender is still working at Goldman Sachs despite claiming she was resigning. Today, testifying in a closed-door hearing, a congressman who called her testimony shameful, who's in that room, is out front.

0: Last call, Thursday, July 23rd at 8.
1: Breaking news, the FBI tonight alleging drugs were inside the white van that Lorenzo Salgado Araujo was driving when an ICE agent fatally shot him in Houston. Now, CNN has obtained a copy of the FBI warrant. In it, an FBI agent writes that after the shooting, he arrived at the scene and from outside the van observed small plastic bags containing what he described as a white crystal-like substance. Now, these photos appear to show the bags that the agent is referring to. You can see them there in the vehicle's dashboard. Unclear how they got there. The warrant doesn't identify who the bags belong to, confirm what the substance is, say where they were found in the van. We know that the Houston investigation, local officials didn't have access to the van for several days after the initial incident. Araujo had no criminal history prior to the shooting, and DHS has already acknowledged that he was not the intended target for ICE that day. Tonight, supporters of Araujo's family are accusing the FBI of launching a smear campaign, and we're going to be joined by a representative from the family in a moment to respond to these allegations. But again, I want to note that the Harris County District Attorney told OutFront on Friday, which was 3 days after the shooting, that he still hadn't been granted access to the van. So we're now finding out that they say there were drugs in the van, even though other investigators were not given access to it for days. I want to go straight to Ed Lavandera. So, Ed, these allegations here about drugs is the first time federal investigators have suggested any such thing, that there were drugs inside the van. All we knew before is that they've acknowledged that the man who was killed was not the intended target, right? That in a sense, this was a mistake. So what exactly does this warrant say?
2: Well, it's actually not a very long document, and we should be very abundantly clear here that this search warrant affidavit does not say definitively that the substance in these three plastic bags photographed inside the van, that they have not done any testing or final declaration that these was indeed methamphetamine. Simply saying that the white crystal-like substance and the way it was packaged in these plastic bags is consistent with the way drug users or drug dealers would carry this kind of drug. So because of that, there were already a lot of questions swirling around the incidents and the moments that led up to this shooting. This search warrant affidavit sparking another round of serious questions. Spoke with one Latino activist who has been working with the family over the course of the last week, who says that this smells of a smear campaign, that instead of investigating a murder, federal investigators are investigating the person who was murdered. So a lot of questions and a lot of accusations that this does not appear to be on the up and up, as those supporting the family say they believe that this is kind of reinforces what they believe needs to be done in this case, that there needs to be a full independent investigation. The Harris County Prosecutor's Office, the District Attorney's Office there in Houston, says that they were allowed by the local FBI to access the van as well, but it's not clear whether or not those prosecutors and those officials were there watching federal agents conduct and execute this search warrant. Aaron?
1: Ed, thank you very much in Dallas. Appreciate that. And let's go now to Juan Proano, the CEO of the League of United Latin American Citizens. He's been representing the Araujo family, and obviously our viewers have seen you several times here in this past week, Juan, with this tragedy and the one in Maine. So an FBI agent says they saw bags with a substance that agent believed is consistent with methamphetamine inside Araujo's van. So it's a short warrant, as Ed lays out. What is your response to what's in it?
3: Well, my initial response, first and foremost, is that the family's still going through a grieving process. They are getting ready for a funeral. They have a public viewing tomorrow where they will celebrate his life. And the fact that they would actually release something like this is absolutely reckless. You know, I'll point to the content that they had, which is that believed to be, for example, really isn't at all factual. Clearly, it hasn't been tested yet. And none of that really justifies what ended up happening. A human was shot and he was killed.
1: Yeah, a person who was shot and killed that DHS has acknowledged was not the intended target of whatever the operation was that ICE was conducting.
3: That's right.
1: I want to be very clear about that. But, to the point here, The Harris County DA was on this program on Friday, Juan, and he said that at that time, their investigators did not have access to the van, right? So that was 3 days after this happened. They still had not gotten access to the van. The FBI obviously had the van during that time and had control of it. Do you believe that this was planted? Are you concerned that this was planted? Do you have faith in the investigation?
3: Well, we've said it all along that we don't believe ICE. We don't believe DHS. We don't trust that the FBI could really conduct an independent investigation. And clearly the way that they've handled this evidence itself is a clear indication of that. You know, I've spoken with the DA over 6 days. They've gotten absolutely nothing at all from these agencies. And so, you know, we will continue to call for a really, truly independent investigation. But I do believe that this was planted. There's nothing that we've seen or heard about this particular man and these children that he's raised that would indicate anything close to what they're now trying to present as evidence. Certainly not justification for his death.
1: No, and to be clear, he had no criminal history. So the warrant Ed was laying out, that it had the photos, but it doesn't, and Ed was very clear, it doesn't actually say that they're drugs. It says it's consistent with the way methamphetamine looks and is packaged. I'm just curious what you read into the fact that they would go ahead and put a warrant and put in there all of these things without testing it first and getting an answer, right? I mean, what stands out to you about that, about what they're alleging and what they did and didn't do?
3: It's another effort by them to dehumanize Lorenzo, you know, to really sully his name, a person that they themselves took, forceful action against and killed. I mean, how much more demeaning is it, especially, you know, a day before the viewing for the family while they're grieving as well? It's the indignity of this. It's the callousness of this agency and the recklessness of this administration.
1: Juan, thank you very much for your time tonight.
3: Thank you, Aaron.
1: And next, cases of the explosive diarrhea parasite surging across the country. We're going to talk to a top official at the epicenter of the outbreak to find out what's causing it. Everybody's worried about it. Plus, an update on the grandfather who was tossed into the air by the massive bison, sharing new details about what happened in the seconds before the attack.

0: REM, Love Finance.
1: Royal Fever, Why America Can't Quit the Crown, Saturday at 8 on CNN.
2: Breaking news, cases of the parasite that's causing explosive diarrhea that can last for weeks is surging across the United States, and people are worried about it. Tonight, the CDC is scrambling to find the source of the parasite, 2 months after the first cases, which pointed to a potential outbreak. Officials still don't have answers, months after. The number of confirmed cyclosporiasis cases in 34 states are currently 6 times higher than this time last year. And the epicenter, obviously, I mentioned it's in many states, right? But the epicenter is Michigan at the current time. The number of cases there, 7,500% higher than the average year, thousands instead of a few dozen. Health officials there say signs point to lettuce as a possible culprit. Fast food chain Taco Bell announcing it's taking precautions, saying, quote, public health officials have not confirmed a link to Taco Bell or any specific ingredient, supplier, restaurant, or retailer. While authorities continue their broader review, Taco Bell has voluntarily and temporarily removed limited ingredients at select restaurants. Now, symptoms for this can take up to 2 weeks after exposure to develop and potentially last for weeks. Out front now, Dr. Natasha Bagdasarian. She is Michigan's chief medical executive. And doctor, I appreciate your time very much. So currently Michigan is the epicenter, although, as we pointed out, it's now in states across the country. How close are you to finding out what is causing this?
3: Well, we already have some preliminary data. We have 3,700 cases in Michigan at the moment, and we've interviewed 1,700 cases. Now, with that preliminary data, the signs are pointing towards lettuce and particularly bagged lettuce products.
2: So bagged lettuce that everybody buys that says it's been triple washed, and if you ask AI, it tells you it's absolutely fine. Trust it. That bagged lettuce.
3: Bagged lettuce, yes. Yeah.
2: Okay. So, you know, the CDC has not definitively identified the source, okay? And you know, you look to the CDC for this sort of thing. What do you think's happening there?
3: Well, you know, this is a very difficult outbreak for a number of reasons. You mentioned already that long incubation period. It takes about 1 to 2 weeks symptoms to develop after exposure. It also takes time for people to seek medical attention, for them to get tested. And then the interviews that we're doing are really intensive, and that takes time as well. So the investigation is going to take some time. But I have to say that this is part of the work that public health does behind the scenes all the time. And there have been cuts to public health in 2025 and 2026. And we're certainly seeing the reduction in staffing, the reduction in finances impacting our ability to respond.
2: Which is a really important point, right? This is something that's now touching so many people. Doctor, do you think this could get still much worse?
3: Well, I have to just remind folks that the cases that are being reported to us today, they were likely individuals who were exposed 2 weeks ago or potentially 4 weeks ago. So, you know, because of that lag time, it's really hard to know whether the interventions that we've made already have had any effect. We've been giving people guidance about how to handle their produce, how to buy lettuce if they want to consume salads. And again, it's going to take some time before we know that that information and that advice is really paying off. So there is a lag time. However, because produce has a limited shelf life, it's possible that that contaminated material is already off shelves, that it's already been consumed or already been trashed. So it's difficult to know, but I would expect cases to start slowing down soon.
2: All right. Dr. Bagdasarian, thank you very much. I appreciate your time. And I want to go now to Dr. Ashish Jha, former White House COVID-19 response coordinator, of course, familiar face to so many. So, Dr. Jha, you say this outbreak could have been preventable. Explain.
4: Yeah, first of all, Aaron, thanks for having me back. I do think it could have been preventable, or let me frame it in this way. We see cyclospora outbreaks every summer. This is a much, much bigger outbreak than what we're used to seeing, about 6 times bigger than last year. Last year, DOGE and RFK Jr., Secretary Kennedy, had substantial cuts in the CDC, FDA, including people who track cyclospora and are very active in trying to prevent these things from getting out of control. With those people gone, this disease has spread far more widely and wildly than it would have otherwise. And I think that's a direct result of the cuts that we have seen from this administration, particularly from Secretary Kennedy's offices at CDC and FDA.
2: Which is just important for people to understand some of the specifics, right, that are now we're seeing the repercussions. I know that you've been talking to friends at the CDC, Dr. Jha, about what's going on inside. What are they telling you?
4: Yeah, look, folks inside the CDC who are still there are frustrated. So they have lost some of their top experts. They've lost a lot of the disease detectives who would have jumped on this weeks ago and tracked down whether it was that lettuce that we heard from the health secretary of Michigan, who, by the way, has been doing an extraordinary job. But folks on the front line have been doing an amazing job. What I'm hearing from my friends at the CDC is they're frustrated. They are trying to get the attention of the secretary. CDC has sent material up to HHS to try to get the word out. It's been hard for them to get the communication going. I think there's a lot of frustration inside the CDC right now.
2: So this is one example, right? But we also have the worst measles outbreak that we saw in recent months in three decades in this country. There's an outbreak of New World screwworm, which is a flesh-eating parasite. For decades, it was considered eradicated. It's been affecting cattle, can cause mass kills, can impact beef prices. These outbreaks, as you see them, are not a coincidence, right?
4: Yeah, here's how to think about this, Aaron. We have disease outbreaks all the time, but what we're seeing is something different. This is not an isolated instance. Look, if Cyclospora outbreak was just bad this season, we'd say, boy, that's terrible. We occasionally have bad seasons. It's the worst outbreak in many, many years. We have the worst measles outbreak of many years. We have New World screwworm, as you said, first time in 60 years. This is a repeated pattern when you make large cuts in public health. Unfortunately, infectious diseases don't decide to take a break. They show up. And so we're seeing the repercussions of all those cuts that last year, many of us said, this is unwise. We should not be doing this. This is exactly why.
2: Dr. Jha, thank you very much. I appreciate talking to you again. Thank you.
4: Thank you.
2: And next, the Goldman Sachs executive, who Jeffrey Epstein once called his great defender, testified about her relationship with the late convicted sex offender today. The congressman who was in the room called her testimony shameful is our guest. And the grandfather who was tossed into the air by the bison tonight, revealing new details about how he was able to save his grandson from the animal.

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1: Tonight, the chief legal officer of Goldman Sachs still on the payroll of the mega bank, despite her relationship with Jeffrey Epstein. Kathy Rimmler testified today in a closed-door hearing before the Oversight Committee that she regrets that relationship with Epstein, claiming she, quote, didn't know, she said, quote, who Epstein really was. This is important because Rimmler said she first met Epstein in 2014, which was years after he had pleaded guilty to prostitution charges and registered as a sex offender. That was in 2008. Now, amid the fallout from their relationship, Rimmler said she'd resigned from Goldman on June 30th. Leaving a job that, by the way, she was paid $25 million to do just last year alone. 2 weeks later, though, Rimmler is still there, following reports that the CEO of the firm, David Solomon, asked her to stay on as an advisor. Out front now, Congressman Robert Garcia. He is the top Democrat in the Oversight Committee. Congressman, so let's start with Rimmler's testimony today. You've called it shameful. How come?
2: I mean, for a lot of reasons. I mean, obviously, one, Ms. Rimmler really, and I, my opinion, really evaded many of the questions. She kept saying that she was not aware of what Jeffrey Epstein had done, yet she was very aware that he had already been convicted and essentially admitted to the sexual abuse of a minor, of women. And in addition to that, she continued to, in my opinion, essentially attack the credibility of some survivors, dismiss the fact that Jeffrey Epstein had given her thousands and thousands of dollars worth of gifts. There were many files and exchanges that we brought up where she was joking with Jeffrey Epstein, using some, I think, language that really is inappropriate as it relates to any type of relationship. And yet she kind of dismissed all of that. She really kind of left the relationship and the impression to us that she somehow didn't really know what was going on. It's just not believable. We just don't buy it.
1: Right. Even though, and we should say, of course, he had called her his great defender, right? She was, you know, a lawyer. He sought her advice. I will also point out in some of the things you just referenced there, Congressman, I want to make sure anybody who has not read Andrew Kaczynski's reporting on K-File about Kathy Rimmler and the details needs to do so. It's really important stuff. Some of the details are disturbing, but it's important to read it. So I'm curious, Congressman, about Rimmler right now. I mentioned that she made $25 million last year at Goldman Sachs. And she's still at Goldman now, 2 days after the date she said she'd resign. Resign is an important word, right? Because if you resign and you're not fired, that can mean a lot for your compensation. Do you know what the situation is right now? Do you know how much money she's still being paid?
2: We fully do not. And in fact, I think it's outrageous if she is somehow still employed or still receiving compensation from Goldman. I mean, Goldman needs to reevaluate their values as a company as it relates to Ms. Rimmler. I mean, let's remember that she also, very clearly, she also knew what happened. She understood that there was abuse and continued to not just pal around with Jeffrey Epstein. She served as essentially his legal advisor. She was someone that he talked to before his death almost more than anyone else. I mean, they communicated. She was one of the last individuals that he actually spoke with. And this idea that somehow she is sitting there knowing what happened, palling around with Jeffrey Epstein, sending pretty intimate messages with each other, calling themselves sweetie, talking about the girls, dismissing survivors, I think it's pretty outrageous. And I think that Goldman, if there's any kind of relationship there, they need to reevaluate that. Because Ms. Rimmler has a lot to answer for still. She evaded questions. She was not completely honest. And I don't see how anybody would want her to be anyone's lawyer.
1: Goldman Sachs used to have something where they would teach their new employees. It was at the time, does this pass the front page of the Wall Street Journal test? Would you be comfortable with your behavior being on the front page of the Wall Street Journal? And it sounds like what you're saying is they need to ask the question about whether they're okay with this being the way it is. You also say, Congressman, that the Justice Department has not released 3 million pages of the Epstein files. And the Deputy Attorney General Todd Blanche was asked at his confirmation hearing today. He wants to obviously be the Attorney General. So he was asked about why he won't just release everything, right? There's millions of pages out there, as you have said, Thomas Massie has said, your Republican colleague who's fought for this release. Okay, here's how Blanche responded to that.
3: Well, that would be against the law, because the only reason we could release the 3 million we did is because of the Epstein Transparency Act. There are federal laws that prohibit the release of case files, and the Epstein Transparency Act was very explicit and specific about what could be and should be released.
1: Do you buy that?
2: No. I mean, two things. One, there's an active subpoena that required all of the documents separate of the Transparency Act. That subpoena has not been fulfilled. They continue to ignore the subpoena for all the documents. In addition, the Epstein Transparency Act makes it very clear what the DOJ has to turn over. Todd Blanche is making decisions about what he believes is confidential, what he believes is interagency communication that shouldn't be turned over. The reality is that the Transparency Act makes it clear that all documents with proper redactions need to be given over to the Congress and the public, and they have not done so. So the question is, why? What is Todd Blanche hiding? Why can't we get all the information? Why does he continue to put survivors in danger by obviously putting their information out to the public, but yet continues to be vague about the relationship between the president and Jeffrey Epstein or other powerful men and Jeffrey Epstein? We deserve every single document, and we're not going to stop until the additional 3 million or half of the Epstein files, the remaining half are released to the public. We need them all released.
1: Which is incredible. You're saying half of them haven't been released. So, all right, in this context, the vice president of the United States is speaking out tonight and saying that this is really not anything about anybody's behavior. It's just a PR problem. He did an interview with Joe Rogan, and he said that the screw up here was the communications about the Epstein files. So let me just play the exchange.
4: Say this with all candor, like, we absolutely screwed up the comms of the Epstein files, like we just did. But do I think the reason we screwed up the comms is because we were trying to hide something? No.
1: So do you believe
2: that's laughable.
1: That? And do you think
2: that's
1: this
2: laughable.
1: Is a
2: commu-
1: Go ahead. Yeah.
2: The vice president was holding essentially classified meetings in the Situation Room with the entire top level of the administration, including the AG, the chief of staff, the FBI director, trying to actually manage the release of the files and basically take the heat off Donald Trump. I mean, the vice president was in the Situation Room trying to manage the Epstein files, and he's saying it was a comms problem. He clearly knew that this was much bigger than a comms issue, which is why he's trying to have these secret meetings in the Situation Room. And in addition, we know from reporting that they were trying to use Ghislaine Maxwell as a possible way of exonerating the president. It's outrageous.
1: I'm still just amazed every time this topic comes up of how much we have not seen. You're saying it's half the files, at least 3 million documents or pages. I find that stunning. I think anybody listening finds it stunning. Congressman, I appreciate your time. Thank you so much for being on the show tonight. And next, new details about the grandfather who was launched 8 feet into the air by the bison. What he says happened just before the attack.

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1: Tonight, an Outfront update on the grandfather tossed 8 feet into the air by an angry bison at Yellowstone National Park. Carl McDaniel revealing he luckily never made contact with a bison's horn and was instead launched into the air by the animal's head. He broke his femur when he hit the ground, and he shared new details with Mike McLeod, the professional photographer who was there and captured the entire incident as you're seeing it right now. Mike is back with me now. Mike, I know you had a chance to visit Carl in the hospital last night where he's recovering. His femur was broken in 4 places. I mean, how's he doing?
2: Well, to be honest with you, he's a little excited to get the chance to cancel some Zoom meetings he had. Otherwise, he's doing really well. He had successful surgery. He has some other minor complications, but the doctor has laid out a clear path to him getting out of the hospital, which he's super excited about.
1: I can only imagine. Well, that's great to know that he's doing so well. When you visited with him, I know he gave you a lot of new details about exactly what happened here. What did he tell you?
2: Well, for one, the truck you just saw in the video, I didn't hear it, but I had a woman screaming in my ear, or lots of people, really. But what he heard was the white pickup honking its horn and then squealing its tires. And what he wondered is if that, when the tires squealed, if it didn't kick up dust to look like another angry bison and kind of trigger an angry response.
1: That might have been that truck that actually caused it, because it does drive through right before, as we see in your video. He also told you, I know, something about, you know, in that instant, he had a chance to say something to his grandson, who's 13 years old. The bison's charging at them. And then he said something to his grandson. What did he say?
2: Well, they had just walked down from an arboretum in the park where they had, and so he yelled at his grandson to get in the ditch and go right back up to the arboretum and hide. And then Carl lured the bison in the exact opposite direction.
1: So when the truck obviously goes, and then right after the truck passes, the bison appears to charge Carl. But he's telling you, if I'm right here, that this was not the first time that he saw the bison, right? It wasn't in just these seconds before the attack. When did he first see the animal?
2: Right. Well, it wasn't just him. He and his grandson saw it while they were eating dinner, and it went right past their campsite. And the people who were next to them told me on Instagram the very same thing. So, and there was no incident then. The bison just moving along eating.
1: All right, Mike. Well, thank you very much, and I hope we'll talk to you again soon.
3: My pleasure. Thanks for having me on.
1: And thanks so much to you for being with us. AC360 starts now.
4: Confirmation hearings and tough questions for the men President Trump wants in 2 critical and sensitive jobs, Attorney General and Director of National Intelligence. John King here in for Anderson. The Acting Attorney General Todd Blanche and Director of National Intelligence nominee Jay Clayton, both, as you see, facing Senate committees today. Neither one a shoe-in for confirmation. Blanche is already leaving one Republican Judiciary Committee member lukewarm at best on his vote. And remember, just one GOP defection could be enough to keep that nomination from progressing to the Senate floor. Blanche is a tough sell to some senators because he had a big role in a good number of Trump controversies. One is Blanche's record at the Justice Department in connection with the Epstein files and Epstein accomplice Ghislaine Maxwell's transfer to a low-security prison camp. Also, the January 6th pardons, the president's lawsuit against